0: How long have we known each other?
1: Oh, my goodness. Well, it may be the 80s. I mean, I've been listening to you so long. I remember when your radio show was called New Standard for Living.
0: New Standard for Living. Well, you do go back.
1: Yeah, then you became Insight
0: for
1: Living.
0: That was 1977.
1: Yes.
0: And then 79, we changed to Insight for Living.
1: Yes, yes.
0: Yeah. Yeah.
1: But to this day, I listen to you all the time. I hate to say this. Don't take it the wrong way, but I listen to you and you put me to sleep. Okay. but in the best way possible.
0: I have people tell me that all the time. Well, I say, y'all put people to sleep. I'm like my anesthesiologist.
1: Yeah.
0: They go right out, man.
1: Yeah. No, but it's, you're teaching. I believe, Chuck, and I've said this publicly, I believe that you are the greatest living preacher that I know of. I mean,
0: you've only heard about three or four, so I'm one of them.
1: I've heard many preachers, I love to listen. Well, I feel what you do so well, and there's a phrase you use, you offer theology without apology.
0: Yeah.
1: I like that.
0: Yep. But anyway, I got to California, and you'd lived there all your life.
1: Yes.
0: And I got there in 71.
1: Right.
0: So we got underway in that north central part of Orange County.
1: Yes.
0: And I was there for the explosion, and you were too. You were part of the explosion. And I want to go back.
1: Yes.
0: In your life, very early, tell us a sort of a quick and dirty analysis of your beginning, your home, your world, when you were lost.
1: Yeah.
0: And how you became a Christian.
1: Okay. Well, I was born in 1952. I didn't find out till much later that, because there was a man's name on my birth certificate that I found out later was not my biological father. And in fact, I was the product of a one-night stand. My mother was incredibly beautiful. And Chuck, that's why I'm so handsome.
0: Is that right?
1: Yeah.
0: I wondered what it was.
1: Yeah.
0: Boy, that's great.
1: Now, my mother was literally a dead ringer for Marilyn Monroe, and I'm not exaggerating.
0: Oh, my.
1: She really was. She was a man magnet, so she was married and divorced 7 times. But she was also a raging alcoholic. And when I say an alcoholic, I mean she drank to excess every night where she would pass out. So in many ways, I had to grow up quickly and become the, almost like the adult, even though I was a child.
0: So you kind of raised yourself?
1: In many ways, I did. I jokingly tell people, well, you know, I was raised by wolves. And I mean, I had no one to teach me anything. So I had to fend for myself. I learned to think for myself. But, you know, you look back and you realize that, you know, God had a plan for us even before we were born.
0: Yeah.
1: And I can see, like the psalmist says, in my mother's womb, you formed me.
0: Yes.
1: And I can see that even the bad things that happened to me in my life were preparing me for what I needed to do, which was to see my need for Christ, which happened at the age of 17. So fast forward, I unfortunately followed in my mother's footsteps. I was drinking myself, partying. Then I got into drugs. And it was, even before I was a Christian, I knew drugs was a dead end. I didn't want to go that way. And it was almost like process of elimination, Chuck. Like, well, I know the answer is not in my mother's lifestyle. I know the answer isn't in the lifestyle I've chosen. What is it? And on my high school campus, the Jesus movement was happening.
0: Yeah.
1: And all these young kids were coming to Christ. And I happened upon one of their meetings on the front lawn of my high school campus, Newport Harbor High School in Newport Beach. But I looked at them singing. I looked at the peace they seemed to have. And then a guy got up to speak and he gave a little gospel presentation.
0: Hmm.
1: And one statement stuck with me. He said, Jesus said, you're either for me or against me. And I looked at the Christians and I thought, well, I'm not one of them. Does that mean I'm against Jesus? But I knew so little about Jesus. Yeah, Chuck, right. My knowledge of Jesus was watching the Ben-Hur movie.
0: Oh, I see.
1: And when I realized that I could have a relationship with Jesus Christ, this preacher whose name was Lonnie Frisbee invited people to come to Christ. I went forward and I prayed. And that was the day that Christ came into my life.
0: How old were you?
1: 17.
0: Man.
1: I was ready to hear the word of God. And, and I thought about a parallel in our lives, Chuck, because I heard you say recently that your brother, Orville, and your sister, Lucy, Each one was favored by your parents.
0: That's right.
1: But they sort of, they didn't give you that attention. And your mother even said to you, you were an accident because you weren't planned.
0: Yeah, I didn't know what accident meant. I was about five.
1: That's
0: four,
1: pretty
0: four young. Or five. And I thought, I didn't just have an accident. She can't mean that.
1: Yeah.
0: She said, well, you're a mistake. Well, that confused me even more. When you're young, you hear that, you think, okay, but here I am.
1: Yeah.
0: Well, you know, they had a dilemma because my dad was wild about Lucy, and my mother just adored my brother. He was multiply gifted in so many ways.
1: Concert pianist.
0: Could have been a concert pianist.
1: Yeah.
0: Man, he was playing the real concert pieces before he was 15.
1: Wow.
0: Yeah, and a scientific mind and all that. And here I was, interested in football, interested in sports, interested in girls, interested in other things going on around me. But none of that was interesting to my parents. They focused on that. And it wasn't hidden. It was overt.
1: Yeah. Think of the, remember David, you know, Jesse.
0: Oh, yeah.
1: Brought out all of his sons before the prophet
0: Samuel said, don't you have any? He said, you know, I do have one more. How many of us would do that?
1: Yeah.
0: You'd have all your sons in there if Samuel's coming for visiting.
1: But David later wrote, when my mother and father forsake me, the Lord will take me up.
0: He did.
1: So I think that in both of our lives, perhaps, as hard as that was, that played into what we became and what we ended up doing.
0: You know, it did. Honestly, Greg, it never really crippled me emotionally. I mean, of course, I missed the closeness that many have with their mother or with their dad, but I didn't curl up in a ball and, you know, cry myself to sleep. I was never abused or shoved aside or mistreated. But there was clearly favoritism that my brother never mowed the grass, never did what, you know, my jobs were to throw out the trash, mop the floors, clean the bathrooms, especially the toilet and the basin and the tub. And he never did that. He was busy practicing.
1: Wow.
0: And man, could he play that piano.
1: Yeah.
2: Pastor Greg Laurie and Pastor Chuck Swindoll will have more in just a moment.
1: You know, I've heard people describe a trip to Israel as seeing the Bible actually come to life. Hey, everybody, Greg Laurie. And I've been to Israel many times, and I've led a lot of tours, and I have to say that's absolutely true. Listen, when you're walking on the same stones that Jesus himself walked on, well, that's something that's enriching to your faith. It's not just a travel experience. It actually energizes and enhances your study of the Bible. Think of it this way. It's a vacation with a purpose. And we're going to be taking a tour of Israel April 6th to 15th, 2027. 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
2: 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Well, we're eavesdropping today on a wonderful conversation between Pastor Greg and Pastor Chuck Swindoll. Let's listen.
0: Your story goes on.
1: Well, yeah, so I was attending Calvary Chapel in Costa Mesa, and there was a little Bible study up in Riverside. I was living in Orange County. That's about 45 minutes away.
0: Right.
1: And it was young people, and they needed someone to come and take this study over. And I went up there and began to teach it. I'd been a Christian 2 years, and then it began to grow.
0: Okay.
1: And they started calling me pastor. Well, I hardly felt qualified to be a pastor at the age of 20. I hadn't gone to Bible school or any kind of school.
0: Seminary, right.
1: Seminary.
0: Yeah.
1: And I was studying every day, and I have to say, and sometimes I was things I knew that I believed, but I was working them out theologically and teaching them that evening sometimes.
0: Yeah.
1: And so it was on the job training, And I was looking for someone to take it over, and I couldn't find anyone to take it over. I was looking for someone older, more mature, and no one had the time.

0: When someone you love is hurting, what do? We're often quick to say, if there's anything I can do, just let me know. But what if we stopped waiting to be asked and simply showed up? On the If There Is Anything I Can Do podcast, Pam McConnell shares real stories, biblical wisdom, and practical ways to walk alongside people through grief, loss, and life's hardest moments. 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
1: Graciously write me letters and encourage me.
2: Would you really?
1: And one time I wrote him, I said, can I have one of your comic strips signed? And he sent it to me, and I lost it.
2: Oh, no kidding.
1: And I was in some...
2: I thought you were going to say you have it framed in the living room.
1: I have a letter he wrote me framed still, but I lost the cartoon strip, which would now be worth thousands and thousands of dollars, but not to mention the sentimental value.
2: Sure.
1: But you know, I when I became a Christian... One of the first things I did was I drew a little comic book called Living Water, and it was an evangelistic track. And that was sort of my first taste of ministry, where I was starting to develop not just as a pastor, but also as an evangelist.
2: And you're writing now.
1: Yeah. Not and like you, though. Because I heard you say once that you would write your sermons out. You didn't type them. You wrote them out. Is that correct?
2: Oh, yeah. Yeah.
1: Well, it's a great way to remember.
2: Well, thoughts disentangle themselves over the lips and through the fingertips.
1: Nice.
2: I learned that years ago, and they really do. And I found if I could push those words through my fingers, I could make it happen. So I got a knot on this finger. I'm left-handed. And on my fourth finger, I have a knot. And my publisher would always say, let me see that knot. Let me make sure it's nice and big.
1: Okay.
2: He would always talk to me about that. Yeah.
1: Well, I think you have an extraordinary ability given to you by God, Chuck. And I'm sure it's all a part of how you were raised from your childhood to being in the Marine Corps.
2: Well,
1: to, you know, your harder days as you started out ministry.
2: Yeah.
1: But you take that which is complex and make it understandable
2: to
1: people.
2: Yes. And I love to do that.
1: Yes.
2: I love to do that. I love to take the difficult and complicated and make it so simple people can say, oh, I get it. I get it.
1: Yes.
2: And they can't believe it's in the Bible
1: when
2: they realize how they can grasp this. I think there's one of the secrets of speaking publicly is simplifying.
1: Yes.
2: You gave a good quote earlier.
1: Yeah.
2: Share that with our viewers today.
1: Well, you were telling the story of when you went to a Billy Graham crusade.
2: Yeah.
1: And after he finished his message, you turned to Cynthia and said, that was so simple. And Cynthia said, honey, he knows what he's doing.
2: Yeah.
1: And you were sort of kind of a little perplexed by how
2: we were at the Angel Stadium.
1: Yeah.
2: And there were people sitting all around me. And I thought, nobody's going to go forward. Was I wrong or what?
1: Yeah, so I mentioned to you that I saw an interview that Billy Graham did with David Frost, a British interviewer.
2: Uh-huh.
1: And Billy said to David Frost, I studied to be simple.
2: Well, you obviously have developed the same thing.
1: Well, I tried.
2: And now you're in this gathering, and at some point along the way, you emerged into a church.
1: Yes, it continued to grow. And one day in the 80s, I got a call from some publication, and they said, well, as a pastor of a mega church, and I'd never even heard that term.
2: Yeah, before. I hadn't either. I didn't know what that meant when I first heard that.
1: So suddenly you find yourself pastoring a large congregation of thousands of people. It's not something I aspired to do. Frankly, I felt that God was calling me to be an evangelist for the first years of my ministry. But then it dawned on me that God had called me to do both. I was called to be a pastor and an evangelist. Mm-hmm. But I'll say this. I love to do crusades. We still do them today. I love to speak, give evangelistic messages, and they're quite different in their structure and delivery than in teaching. My favorite thing to do is to be at home with our church and just teach them the word of God. That's my sweet spot, happy place in the pulpit. You know, you've done your work.
2: Oh, yeah.
1: And you're delivering that message.
2: Open that book up.
1: Yeah.
2: And you watch those faces light up. There's nothing like that.
1: That's right.

0: Lori and Pastor Chuck Swindoll, talking about the joy they get when they get to teach the Word of God to the people of God. We have a lot more to come from this discussion here on A New Beginning. But, you know, both of these men have a real heart for the gospel. They love to see lost souls find Christ. So, in honor of their passion for the gospel, let's ask this question. Do you know Jesus personally? Pastor Greg, if someone doesn't know Christ, they can come to him right now, can't they?
1: That's right. The Bible says whoever will call upon the name of the Lord will be saved. So think of it this way. Maybe you're out in a riptide in the ocean and you can't get your footing and you're in trouble and you see a lifeguard. Call out for help and the lifeguard will rescue you. The same is true spiritually. You're drowning in your sin. You need help. Jesus will save you. He will rescue you, but you must call out to him. And you know how you do that? You do it in prayer. So let me just lead you in a simple prayer, and you can pray this prayer after me. You can pray it out loud if you like. And this is where you are calling out to Jesus to save you. Just pray this. Lord Jesus, I know I'm a sinner, and I know you are the Savior who died on the cross for my sin and rose again from the dead. Now, Lord, I turn from my sin and I put my faith in you. Be my Savior, my Lord, be my God and my friend. I choose to follow you from this moment forward. In Jesus' name I pray. Amen. Hey, if you just prayed that prayer, I want you to know that Christ himself has come to live inside of you. And I have a resource I want to send you. It's called the New Believer's Bible. So the New Believer's Bible is the New Testament in the New Living Translation with hundreds of notes that I wrote that will encourage you in this commitment you are making to follow Christ. There's some other materials included as well in what we call the New Believer's Growth Pack, but let me get this New Believer's Bible into your hands as quickly as possible. Here's Dave to tell you more.
0: 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Well, we're so glad to have a special guest with us today, well-known author, speaker, and apologetics expert, Dr. Frank Turek. And he's the co-author of the book, I Don't Have Enough Faith to Be an Atheist. Now, Dr. Turek, that title is great. That's a great line. But in the book, you point out over and over and over again that there are so many holes in atheist arguments that it would take faith to believe that position. Isn't that right?
2: Yeah, that's right, Dave. That's why we call it, I don't have enough faith to be an atheist. Now, we're using faith in the sense that if you don't have evidence, you just blindly believe something. That's not the biblical definition of faith. The biblical definition of faith is trusting in what you have good evidence to believe. Mm. But atheists, like the famous atheist Richard Dawkins, would say something like, well, if you don't have evidence, you're just believing something blindly. That's what faith is. And if we use that definition, you've got to have a lot of blind faith to be an atheist, because there's so much evidence, A, that God exists, and B, that Jesus rose from the dead, that you'd have to be blind to deny it all. And this is why, by the way, I always ask people, if Christianity were true, would you become a Christian? And you know, a lot of times they'll say no, because it's not a matter of evidence. It's a matter of the heart. It's not a head problem for them. It's a heart problem. Mm. They don't want it to be true. Mm. They don't want there to be a God, because they want to be God over their own lives.
0: Yeah.
2: And so they'll just deny the evidence. So what we do in I Don't Have Enough Faith to Be an Atheist is we lay the evidence out all the way from does truth exist to the Bible is the word of God. So we start with people who say, I don't even believe in truth. And then we deal with that. And we then talk about the evidence for truth, for God, for miracles, for the New Testament, for the fact that Jesus rose from the dead, and that the entire Bible is the word of God.
0: Wow. That's great.
1: You know, I remember the first time that I shared my faith. I was so young. I knew so very little. And I was challenged by probably an atheist. And he hit me up with about five of the most predictable questions you've ever heard. But at that moment in my life, I did not have a clue as to what I should say in response. And I wish I'd had a copy of this book that Frank has written with Norman Geiser with the title, I Don't Have Enough Faith to Be an Atheist. So we don't want that to happen to you. 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
4: 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Katie Evans with you on a wonderful Wednesday evening. Thanks so much for tuning in and joining me here. If I can get a couple of prayers, my plantar fasciitis, I thought it was starting to go away. And I don't know, I guess I just really need to make sure I stretch after every soccer game and the morning after every soccer game that I have. Yeah, because it has just been flaring up again. It hurts. Sometimes I feel like a baby because I'm just like, ooh, every now and then that shooting pain. Yeah, it's no good. Definitely cannot wait to get home, get my frozen water bottle out of the freezer and roll that around on my foot. But yeah, any prayers for just a little bit of relief from this discomfort would be much appreciated.
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3: 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As believers, we will always have highs and lows, and Christ is always going to be with us. Today, we're picking up in part two of our message titled, Listening in Genesis chapter 12.
12: Know this, God's plan was bigger than Abraham could have ever imagined. For God was molding Abraham to be the father of our faith, making all believers to this day his descendants. Listen to what the Bible says in the New Testament, talking about us being his descendants. He says this in Galatians chapter 3, verse 6. He says, even so, Abraham believed God, and it was reckoned to him as righteousness. Therefore, be sure that it is those who are of faith who are the sons of Abraham. We're of faith. We came to Jesus by faith. And the scripture, foreseeing that God would justify the Gentiles by faith, he preached the gospel beforehand to Abraham, saying, all the nations shall be blessed in you. Every nation, every race of people, every color of skin, every shape of the eyes, everyone's going to be able to come to know God by faith because of this man, Abraham. But look what he said there. He said that Abraham believed God and it was reckoned unto him as righteousness. He simply by faith believed what God said and it was reckoned unto him as righteousness. That word righteousness means in right standings with God. When we come to Christ by faith, we come to him by faith, it's reckoned unto us as being in right standings by God. And then he goes on to say that we will be justified as Gentiles. That word justified means just as if you've never sinned. So by coming through Christ, who is a descendant through the bloodline of Abraham, we are now coming to God by faith in Christ. Now listen, before Moses came onto the scene, hundreds of years before Moses would ever be known as Moses, before the law came in, before the Torah was ever written, man came to God in this covenant between God and Abraham through faith. So we're going before Moses, before the Torah, before the law. We are going back to how God established the relationship with him through Abraham by faith and it will be given unto you and accounted to you as righteousness. And all the nations will come. Listen, God created the Jewish people right here. There was no Jewish people. He came out of the land of the Chaldeans, the land of Ur. And it's just like, so he created the Jewish people. He said, okay, Abraham and your wife Sarah, you're going to have a family. And now I'm going to start the whole Jewish race with you. So this is the beginning of it right here. So there was no, you know, chosen people. You know, there was no nothing before this. God created this people. And now he said, what? It was going to be for all the nations of the world. The Jews were created to be the bearers of light for all the nations of the world. So God created this people. He called them their chosen people. They are the apple of his eye. But their purpose is to spread the news so that all the nations and everyone could come to know Christ as their Savior. Well, what can we learn here today from the founding member of the Walking by Faith Club? This man who is personally known as the Friend of God. Well, the first thing is this. When God calls a man or God calls a woman, he has a plan for that man or that woman. God told Abraham to leave his home. That means he was to abandon, to vacate, to move on. He was called to become a pilgrim and a stranger. Abraham had to turn his back on what was familiar to him because he lived now, was going to live by faith and faith alone and not by sight. What an example for you and for me, because we're called to do the very same thing. We're called to leave our old lifestyle behind. He's not talking about your house. He's talking about your lifestyle. You stop being who you've been for so many years. Stop being that same person. You are called to change now. Know this, the call to salvation includes the call to separate. I wonder if there are any areas of your life today that still need to be separated from. Like you've come to Christ, but you still got a couple bones in the closet, let's say. You got a couple areas of darkness in your life that you sneak off to. God says, I want you to separate from those things. People will ask me, Pastor, if I become a Christian, do I have to change? And I say, let me think about that. Yes, you have to change. You have to leave the things that God calls are sin. You have to leave those things. You have to change because, see, progressive Christianity today that's infiltrating the true church, progressive Christianity is not Christianity at all because it says you can do whatever you want and, oh, God's just going to love you. No, that's not what the Bible teaches. The Bible teaches more on judgment than it does on heaven. Okay, so we have to repent of our sin. We have to turn from our wickedness. And that's what allows freedom to come inside. 2 Corinthians 6:17 says, therefore, come out from their midst and be separate, says the Lord, and do not touch what is unclean, and I will welcome you. See, that word separate means to exclude. It means to sever. Listen, when I came to Christ, I had to sever things. I had to sever the bong pipe out of my life. No more bonging, okay? No more drinking. I had to separate myself from those things. I had to sever those things. Severing the things that you know are wrong. Or are there still a few bones again in that closet? An ungodly alliance, a questionable relationship, an area of obvious sin. How long will it be allowed to dominate your life? How long will it control you? How long before you live and walk by faith? 1 Corinthians 5:11 says, I wrote to you not to associate with any so-called brother if he is an immoral person, a covetous person, or an idolater, or a reveler, or a drunkard, or a swindler. Not even eat with such a one. So you have relationships in your life that you hang out with, your best friend. Hey, we've been buddies ever since the first grade. It's like, okay, hey, great, but guess what? If they're not a believer, you have to sever that relationship. What? There's no way. I'm not going to do that. Are you dating someone who's not a believer? Are you hanging out? Are you spending the majority of your time? It's like, you have to sever that relationship. Well, I don't want to do that. Well, then you're going to be stunted in your growth with Christ. And you're disobeying what God has for you. Listen, God doesn't ask you to do anything more than he asked me to do. My best friend growing up was Bobby Galoz. We were best friends from first grade all the way through high school. I mean, we did everything first. You know, it's like we were doing it all together. We got into trouble first. We did this first. We did all these things. And it's like all that stuff happened. And when I gave my life to Christ, I remember I went and had lunch with my best friend. And I was telling him, man, Bobby, I gave my life to Christ. And you know, he was really excited for me. And I go, well, you need to ask him in your life. And he's like, no. You know, and so then I got married. And he got married about the same time. And do you remember that, hon? It's like we're going to go to the drive-in together. And so we got in the car. We got in the back seat. And me and my wife in the back. I got my brand new bride, my Christian beautiful bride. You know, and then he's got his wife in the front seat. And we get to the drive-in. Out comes the beer. He lights up a joint. I'm like, no, wait. My wife's looking at me. What are we doing here? I'm like, I don't know. It's like, and it's like, you know, I never have seen him again. And I would love to see him again now. And I'd love to talk to him, but I haven't seen him. That was, well, 41 years ago. And so it's like, I had to sever that relationship. Listen, I'm no longer bonging. I'm no longer drinking. That's like, I had to sever that thing. Now, that doesn't mean that we can't witness to people. I will go to lunch. I will go to dinner with any heathen in Los Angeles. You're a heathen. I'll go to lunch with you and I'll talk to you about Christ, but we're not going to hang out. We're not, you know, best friends. I'm not, you know, going camping with you. I mean, it's like, I'll share Christ with you. That's what we're supposed to do. But as far as hang out in personal time, no. Just as God separated the day from the night in Genesis 1, he also desires us to be separated from anything that will stand between our relationship with him. Now, Abraham, he obeyed that call and he separated himself. I wonder what you'll do. See, God told Abraham in verse 2, I will bless you. This word blessed could be translated happy. This word in this text is a plural sense. So what God was telling Abraham, listen, you're giving up everything to come and follow me, but guess what? I will make you a happy, happy man. Isn't this the ultimate pursuit of humanity, to find happiness and true peace of mind? Consider Britney Spears. I think we've all seen her rise to the top and then crash and burn and try to make it back and do somewhat good and kind of crash and burn again and all of these things. At one point in her turbulent life, Britney Spears said this quote, I feel like a prisoner as she admits she's lost her passion for life. She went on to say, I never wanted to become one of those prisoner people. I always just wanted to feel free, end quote. Well, I think it's safe to say that none of us want to feel like a prisoner, do we? Nobody wants to feel entrapped in life. We all want to feel free, do we not? Maybe you feel that your peace comes and goes. It's here sometimes and sometimes it's not. Romans 8:2 says this, for the law of the spirit of life of Christ Jesus has set you free from the law of sin and death. When we come to Christ and we choose to follow him, we have been set free. Now, it doesn't mean that you get up every day like, I'm so happy to be alive, you know. But it just means that like, there's a freedom inside of us. And some days are better than others, granted. But it's like there's a joy that resides inside of us. Know this, being free and filled with the peace of God does not alleviate us from hardship. It doesn't alleviate us from all trials. But that does give us a lasting peace in the midst of them. Which brings up our final point, preparing for battle. Yes, when people choose to listen to God, when people choose to walk with God, when people choose to live by faith, not only will we find the abundant blessings of God, but we will also find battles. We will also find difficulties. We will also find struggles. Ephesians 6:12 says, our struggle is not against flesh and blood, but against rulers and against powers. powers, against world forces of darkness, against the spiritual forces of wickedness in heavenly places. Remember, Satan is described in Revelation 12 as the accuser of the brethren, who goes before God day and night, and he accuses us before him. Can you believe that, Pastor Steve? You know, what a dirtbag he is. I mean, it's like all of these things, I'm being accused continually. Any study of the life of Abraham, it will reveal that he had many up and down experiences in his life. He was on the mountaintops at some times, and then he was walking through the dark valleys of despair. I'm sure that many of us can relate to that part of Abraham's life. Let's read what it says in verse 10. This is Genesis chapter 12, verse 10 says, "Now there was a famine in the land, so Abraham went down to Egypt to sojourn there, for the famine was severe in the land." I can hear Abraham now, can't you? I mean, I can hear him saying, like, "Oh my goodness," and crying out to the Lord, "Oh God, I did what you called me to do, did I not? Did I not pack my bags when you told me to pack my bags? I did everything that you said, and now I'm out in the middle of the willy bushes knocking down lettuce trees, and it's like there's a famine in the land. I have no place to call my own. Am I going to die here in the wasteland? My wife is on me like, why did you move me out to this little place in the desert? It's like, I hate this place. Why did you move me here?" Maybe some of us are going through some very, very difficult times. And you're thinking, "God, where are you? Where are you? I can't see you. I can't hear you right now." Know this, he's right in the midst of your circumstances. That's where he is. Understand, when we feel pushed, when we feel pulled, when we feel completely overwhelmed, God said and promised that he would never leave us or forsake us. He is by our side when we feel him. He is by our side when we don't feel him. And in a time, he will prove himself. In time, he will show himself strong on our behalf. But until then, while you're in the midst of the fire, he will teach us lessons. I wonder, in the midst of your hardship, what God is trying to teach you. What are you learning in this time? The very circumstances that we only see misery in could very possibly be the very instrument that God is using to refine us, to literally draw us closer to him. So hang on in the midst of your battle. Cling to him by faith in this time of turbulent action. You know, trust him in this time that doesn't seem like there's any ray of hope. For the power of God many times is only revealed when we are in the midst of the fire. Understand, again, gold, to be refined, to be pure, to be beautiful, it must first go through the fire. And that's where the fires get heated up and gold gets melted down. It's 1102 degrees. How'd you like to be gold thrown into that? It's a little hot in here. Get a little hot under the collar. Okay, and so there you are, 1102 degrees. But when gold is at that point, that's when the impurities rise to the top. And they call it slag. And they get the slag out and they keep scraping the slag off the top. And as the slag rises up, the gold becomes more and more pure. 14 karat gold, 18 karat gold, they just leave the fire on that much longer and they purify it. That's what God does in our life. The fire goes on and we can either become bitter or we can become better. And that's where God wants to refine us. And so it goes. Many a quality individual was molded through the fires of hardship in this life. That's how you grow. Not through vacations and all of that. We all love those, and I think you need a little bit of everything. But we also need hardship, because that's what God uses to wake us up. And now Abraham, he's in the fire now. You know, there's no food. And instead of waiting on the Lord, and he's like, "Oh God, what do you want me to do?" He, like us, like what we do many times, we take matters into our own hands. "Well, we're going down to Egypt, man. There's food down there. Let's just go there." Understand, this disillusioned pilgrim said to himself, "I can fix this. It'll be better someplace else. Let me go someplace else. All my joy will come to me someplace else. I don't like being here anymore. I can't stand this place. I'm going someplace else because the grass is going to be greener on the other side. Then you get there and you realize it's astroturf. It's not even real grass. What happened here, you know? And it's like, but there he goes. So he says, I'm going to fix this. I'm going to head to the big city. So it says that he went down to Egypt. In the Bible, Egypt has always represented the world. Now, when you're a Christian and you talk about the world, what does that mean, the world? That term, the world, means a society or culture with God left out. See, the United States used to be a nation that was founded on God. We were, quote, a Christian nation. But now we're just like the world, meaning, you know, we're worldly. We're no longer that Christian nation. We're worldly. Why? Because our nation has excommunicated God out. We've excommunicated prayer, the cross, scripture, the Bible, all of these things out. So that's why we're just like the world now. We're this society. We're this culture with God left out. So Abraham turned back to the world to meet his needs. I wonder if there's anyone here that has done the same. Maybe you're in the midst of that even now. You know, understand, the world can only satisfy you temporarily. Yes, those going back to Egypt, going back to the world, will always be headed down. The world, as you know, can be a dangerous, dangerous playground. It can be a deadly trap for you and for me. Listen to this warning in 1 John 2:15. It says, do not love the world, nor the things of the world. For all that is in the world, you know, he says this. He says, if you love the world, then the love of the Father is not in you. For all that is in the world, the lust of the flesh, the lust of the eyes, the boastful pride of life, is not from the Father, but it is from the world. Every time the unexpected hits, we, like Abraham, we can gravitate back to the world. Well, I can fix this. This is what I used to do. I'm going to go back where I used to be. See, our own means, what we think it's best, instead of seeking the face of God and what is His will. And as soon as they arrived in Egypt, oh, the battle began. Pharaoh sees Sarah. Now, Sarah's 65 years old here, okay? She's a 65-year-old woman, but listen, the Bible makes it very clear that Sarah was a babe. Okay, she was a beautiful, stunning woman at 65 years old. Okay, so Abraham on the way down there is like, hey, you know, honey, sweetheart, apple dumpling, you know, you're a total babe. When Pharaoh sees you, man, he's just gonna be like, oh my goodness, this woman's drop dead gorgeous. He's gonna want you and he's gonna kill me. So I'm gonna throw you under the bus and I'm gonna protect my own skin here, but I'm gonna say it in a way that makes it sound not so bad. Okay, so why don't you just tell him that you're my sister instead of my wife? That way he won't kill me to take you. So he's just thinking like, okay, it's just, this is my sister. Now, that was kind of a half truth, which is really kind of a lie. But it is a half truth, because in Genesis 20, we'll see here later that they actually had the same dad and different moms. Okay, so his dad got around the block a few times. Okay, so anyway, so they had the same father, but they had different mothers. But anyway, so yeah, she is a half sister, but you know, they're married, that's his wife. So anyway, so what happens? So, you know, they get down to Egypt and Pharaoh sees Sarah and she's stunningly beautiful. He's like, hey, who's this? It's my sister. And he's like, oh, great. Here, let me have you. I'll take you as my wife, put you in my harem, and you're going to be a great playmate for me in the bed. Okay, you know, so everything's all good and everything. As Abraham froze, could you imagine the look that Sarah was giving her husband as she was being taken away? Oh, that was a look like, oh, you're in trouble, buddy. Okay. Yeah. Hey, what's the temperature going to be like in Abraham's tent? Cold, frozen. Okay. Anyway, so even though Abraham freezes, God intervenes for Sarah. Let's read what happens, picking up in verse 17. It says, but the Lord struck Pharaoh and his house with great plagues because of Sarah, Abraham's wife. Then Pharaoh called Abram and said, what is this that you have done to me? Why did you not tell me that she was your wife? Why did you say she is my sister so that I took her for my wife? Now then, here is your wife. Take her and go. Get out of Egypt. Verse 20, Pharaoh commanded his men concerning him, and they escorted him away and his wife and all that belonged to him. Hey, just get out of here. Just leave. You're out of here. You know, it's like, wow, Pharaoh rebukes Abraham. Have you ever been rebuked by a non-believer? All they have to say is, hey, I thought you were a Christian. Oh, cuts like a knife. Abraham's trip to Egypt made him a coward, a liar, and he left covered in shame. Yet no matter how bad we blow it, God allows us to come back to him. Isn't that the good news? Isn't that good? We can seek his forgiveness. I wonder if there's anyone listening or you're here today and you need to do that. It says in 1 John 1:9, if we confess our sin before him, he is faithful and just to forgive us of our sin and cleanse us from all unrighteousness. Look, we can all relate to Abraham because we all have made bad choices like Abraham did. But in the midst of Abraham's failures, God was molding him. God was shaping him into a man in his own image. So look, we've all made mistakes. But the good news is today we can move forward. Abraham became a man of integrity, a man who would be remembered throughout all of human history. A man that's in the very bloodline of our Lord and Savior, Jesus Christ. Abraham was taking on the very heart of God. He had the compassion of God. He was learning the love of God in his life. Abraham was faithful to the end. We will see this as we continue in our study through the book of Genesis. Yes, it's safe to say that God doesn't work in our time frame. But one thing for sure, he always keeps his word.
3: That is all the time we have for today's message. Thank you so much for joining us. We hope you feel encouraged to join us next time as we follow along in our series through the book of beginnings, Genesis. 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
4: All right, I've got either a really fun idea or it could be disastrous. Hey, I'm Katie Evans, and I'm thinking of teaching Buttercup to speak. Because every now and then she'll go, whoa, whoa, whoa. And I think it'd be cute for me to be able to get her to do that, you know, on her own. When she's not commanded, but when I direct her to, be like, speak, whoa, whoa, whoa. So, I don't know. Could end up like when I taught her dance, which was just basically to jump up on me. I don't know. It's just fun. She's a smart girl. She loves learning new things. She has been loving her homework time, as I call it, where we are doing 30 minutes of training every single day. Every couple weeks, we meet with her trainer. We've got a doggy trainer. I call it her doggy therapy. We are trying to get her to be more relaxed, be able to not be so stressed when we are out in public or have guests over. And she is doing so well. But I just, you know, I was like, what if I taught her to speak? I might regret it, but I may or may not have already started.
11: How has prayer impacted your life?
14: 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And I just wish that everybody would have that.
11: Join the KKLA prayer community at kkla.com, keyword.
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17: This just in, whistleblower sends mass email exposing alleged Letitia James corruption, and it's the third anniversary of the October 7th attacks.
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17: Welcome to Seculo. I'm back. It's Logan Seculo. Will Haynes in studio. And phone lines are open for you at 1-800-684-3110. Another interesting, I guess you'd say discovery, if you will, in the Letitia James investigation issues. We're going to get into it in just a moment. And later on in the show, of course, it is the third anniversary of the October 7th attacks in Israel. So we're going to discuss that with Jeff Balaban from ACLJ Jerusalem. We also have Rick Grinnell joining us. So again, it's going to be a packed show. We're going to kind of be doing a few different topics today, of course, honoring the memory of those people that were lost and talking about what the future holds in that whole situation that is still ongoing, obviously, between Israel and in Gaza. And though we are in the middle of what you'd say is a quote-unquote ceasefire, we also have a message from the mayor of New York City that I'm sure is going to make you all thrilled. Phone lines are open for you at 1-800-684-3110. That's 1-800-684-3110. Let's kick it to the current news of the day, Will. Of course, again, I have to always state this, we are live because sometimes it feels like these situations never go away. And here we are once again talking about Letitia James.
19: That's right. And if you'll remember, we broke this down for you back in August that there was a whistleblower within the office of Letitia James in the Attorney General's office that was sent a Department of Justice-wide email calling out alleged corruption of Letitia James. Now, we just had quotes from that back in August, but we sent a state FOIA request immediately, and folks, we got the email. We got it yesterday evening, as well as 78 other pages, and now it gives, one, a little bit more context to some of the quotes that we were able to read, but as well as other things that are in it, like the back and forth between this alleged whistleblower and Letitia James' office, including allegations of her sending detectives to follow him and bang on his door and harass him, as he says he has evidence of corruption within the New York Attorney General's office when it comes to prosecuting political enemies. And he also says she's only doing this because she's trying to get reelected this November. We're going to break it all down for you. But one, you got to hand it to the FOIA department within the state attorney general's office in New York for actually handing this stuff over, because it doesn't make them look very good.
17: Yeah, committing to it. So we're going to get that broken down for you. Some of that we can read for you. Some of it, maybe not safe for radio. You know, got to make sure. Did we blur that out on the email when we put on the screenshots?
19: We did, okay. Just for...
17: I'm just making sure. You know, making sure all of our... Because we air this on the Salem News Channel. Got to make sure that
19: we
17: we're...
19: We put a little redaction.
17: Just making sure. We had to do our own redaction.
19: One is ours.
17: What is our redaction due to some language that was being used in these government emails? Phone lines are open for you, as I said, 1-800-684-3110. We'll be taking calls and questions about this. We're going to break it down a lot more in the next segment. And then, of course, we are going to spend a good portion of our today's show talking about, really, the third anniversary of the October 7th attacks and what that means right now. And we're going to be joined by Jeff Balaban at ACLJ Jerusalem. And again, there's a reason we have an ACLJ Jerusalem. We're going to break all of that and tell you really what we've been working on for the last few years and what the future is going to hold. And look, it's a tough time. It's rough out there, I have to say, if you're in the Jewish community. And we even have the mayor of New York City, who again, just a week ago decided to launch his, you know, Council Against Anti-Semitism, puts out a statement today that could do what? Certainly rile up a certain base, and a base that is not too kind to the Jewish people. We're going to discuss that a little bit later. And once again, the ACLJ, we're also at the biggest fights for freedom and liberty right now. You know, you heard about this whistleblower. We're going to dive into that a lot more. We're defending Israel. We're doing so much. We need your help to support the work of the ACLJ. Become a champion today if you can. That's at aclj.org/champions. That's where you can sign up to become a monthly supporter of the organization. It's a great way to engage with what we're doing here. Give monthly. That, again, is at aclj.org. We're going to continue on the show, taking your calls and comments. When we get back, don't go anywhere. Short breaks, and we'll be right back.
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17: Welcome back to Seculos. Some phone lines are open for you. 1-800-684-3110. Look, I think we actually, I just looked at Robert from Maryland's call. I think it's probably good to take this because all of these topics, I feel like we can kind of start morphing in your brain, whether you hear Letitia James, a Jack Smith, whoever it may be, they all start combining and we kind of get lost in the shuffle here. So let's take Robert from Maryland. Longtime caller. Robert, go ahead.
1: Yeah, I wanted to ask if the both of you could kind of jog and refresh my memory about Attorney General Letitia James. She is the New York State Attorney General. In addition to what you just shared about she only wanted to pursue prosecutions in order to get reelected, is she also involved in some things with the sitting president, President Donald John Trump, in terms of trying to pursue some type of lawsuit or corruption case against him? That's my question about Letitia James. The second question, real quick, is about are the Israeli Defense Forces right now in terms of destroying Hamas, obliterating them, crushing them? I mean, absolutely decimating them politically and militarily. Where are they?
17: All right, Robert. The second part, we're going to get into a little bit later in the show. So stay tuned. Next segment, we'll also be joined by Jeff Balaban coming up in the next segment. I'll ask him that specifically of where we are currently in the situation in Gaza and how Hamas is currently operating or lack of operating. Don't go anywhere for that. Let's though start at the beginning here. I do think we have to slow it down a little bit, maybe give people a little bit of a refresher, because when you hear something like a former prosecutor in the New York Attorney General's office sent an email to a state attorney general, Letitia James, you know, on Monday, you know, what does this all tie into? And of course, we're talking about Letitia James. We are taking a bit of time travel.
19: Right.
17: So just a few years ago.
19: Well, and I think a lot of this is interesting in light of what I'm about to read to you from this FOIA production that we received from the New York State Attorney General's office. Because, Robert, remember, the civil fraud case was the Letitia James case. There was the Alvin Bragg case. There was the Jack Smith cases. There's all these cases that went forward. But the Letitia James civil fraud case was the one where she accused Donald Trump of inflating the value of property to get loans. And even though all the banks said, hey, there was no problem with these loans. These were within normal, you know, disputed values. We were giving him the loan anyways. It was paid back. There was no victim here, is what even the banks testified to. Letitia James still was able to get a $500 million judgment against the president that was later overturned, deeming it unconstitutional, the penalty. So that entire circus that was put on by Letitia James ended up not doing anything really for the people of New York if she was going after a criminal enterprise, as she alleged, with this civil suit. But when you read what this whistleblower is saying, Robert, he one goes into that this was from the original email he sent to the entire Department of Justice in New York, Attorney General's office, that they conveniently started deleting from people's email boxes. It says, while the elected New York Attorney General uses significant taxpayer dollars, public taxpayer dollars, to target convenient public enemies, there are countless examples of her taking absolutely no action against rampant nonprofit homeless shelter fraud, Medicaid fraud, and anti-Semitic crimes in and around synagogues, to name just a few abandoned areas of this office's law enforcement agenda. Tish is prioritizing political theater and getting reelected in November over actually improving the quality of life for New Yorkers.
17: Let's restate who this is from.
19: This is from an assistant attorney general in the Investor Protection Bureau, who was tasked with, as he said, going after entities like Truth Social, Trump himself, Hewlett-Packard, who had just gotten a DOJ-approved merger.
17: Right.
19: All of these things, he said, were political theater and just political targeting to benefit herself.
17: Yeah, I just wanted to make sure you had at least an understanding of what we're talking about here, because it is a lot of Trump targeting.
19: Right.
17: But also, though it's all coming out right now, it's not necessarily things that are happening right now. So again, it gets a little blurry.
19: Well, to this person, these allegations are that even beyond what happened with that civil fraud, Letitia James's office, including her underlings, who was this person's direct boss, were directing them to go after things like Truth Social, after President Trump and all his allies. And here's
17: you had someone blowing the whistle saying, I'm not doing this anymore. And by the way, kind of I'm out and you should kind of go out with us.
19: And it's interesting because you see his whole personnel file in this, which they were doing on purpose to try and, I think, tarnish the reputation of this individual.
17: Yeah.
19: But what it also does kind of reinforce how he felt about what was going on in that department. But here's an interesting one, because he did reply, and there's a lot of back and forth that we received through our work here at the ACLJ. And by the way, also, they told us there's more coming. We're going to get more production December 4th from this very FOIA case. But he writes back to the attorney general after this back and forth with some of the also HR people in the office. I am in receipt of your September 18th letter. That's just a few weeks back, threatening me with professional discipline as well as civil and or criminal action. And your subsequent September 30th letter providing a deadline of 5 p.m. today, which was this past Monday. So just a few days ago, we have fresh content from this production for me to confirm my destruction of your quote confidential and or privileged information. You have also commissioned your quote protection detail detectives to repeatedly hound me by banging on my front door. Attached is one of the business cards of one of them left in my door after their latest intrusion. I understand you might be fearful of what I might do with what you refer to as confidential and privileged materials ahead of an important election. These documents are simply evidence, and your threats will not compel me to destroy such evidence. If anything, carrying out your threats by bringing this into a legal forum will make this information public.

0: 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We're often quick to say, if there's anything I can do, just let me know. But what if we stopped waiting to be asked and simply showed up? 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
1: Rampant nonprofit homeless shelter fraud, Medicaid fraud, anti-Semitic crimes in and around synagogues. He's pointing out the issues that actually we point out on this broadcast
2: the
1: all the time.
2: Local issues. Right. You have an attorney general of New York that should be getting involved in, but of course, instead, you're having it pushed forward with a process that could result, by the way, in like when you look at this. As Will said, it takes some bravery and some guts to do this over and over again. Knowing, by the way, there is a good chance when you're using these emails and these email addresses that they will become public.
1: Right.
2: They are public information. It takes us time sometimes to get them to be released. But this person clearly knew and is pretty much stating, keep on going, because all this is building essentially my case. And you know, inevitably, there will be organizations like ours, there'll be shows like ours, that will get to uncover the truth.
1: Well, and that is one thing here as well. Because, yes, did this individual send information from within his office that probably violates ethical and legal rules outside to an external email address that he is then able to maintain? That's what they're saying, hey, you shouldn't have done this. Yeah, he probably did violate rules. But he also knows that. He says the best part of having, we'll say, a lot of money, he put it a lot more colorfully,
2: big money,
1: is being able to tell the truth without fear of consequences.
2: How do we know he has so much money?
1: Well, I mean, when you read, there's some interesting things in there about, I'll tell you later.
2: Tell me in the break.
1: It's interesting. I think he does have a lot of money, though.
2: Okay, good for him. In the next segment, we are going to shift topics a little bit to a different tone here. Of course, it is the third anniversary of the October 7th attacks in Israel. We are going to be joined by Jeff Balaban, head of ACLJ Jerusalem, to discuss not only where we've been, but where things are headed for Israel, for the Jewish people, for Christian people, how things actually are on the ground in Israel right now, 3 years after these horrendous attacks, and of course what instigated one of the biggest conflicts in modern history in terms of Israel being involved. And of course that even led into what's happening in Iran. Let's discuss it when we get back. I would love to hear your questions or comments on this as well at 1-800-684-3110, 1-800-684-3110. We'll be right back.
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3: We are waiting to connect with Jeff Balaban, ACLJ Jerusalem. As you can imagine, sometimes connections don't go as planned when we're calling the Middle East, specifically even during times of these are middle of Jewish holidays. And also, obviously, things are being very monitored and very secure right now. So if we don't get to Jeff, my apologies, but we are going to keep working at that. But I would love to hear your thoughts. You know, we are 3 years removed from the October 7th attacks. I said it when this happened originally, that you would have a few weeks where Israel was not the bad guy, where Israel was not seen as the villain in this situation, and then the tide would turn. You'd start with a Bono and U2 coming out saying they support Israel, they stand with Israel, and then, you know, the months would roll on, and all of a sudden you have those same celebrities going, okay, well, I think this has gone too far. And then you all of a sudden have the more conservative organizations backing off their support of Israel, and sometimes it feels very lonely to be out there. And look, I'm not saying I condone everything that the government of Israel has done over the last 3 years or ever. I would say the same about the United States government, whether that is a Trump administration or a Biden administration. There are very few times in this country where I feel like that I'm being fully represented 100%. It's not the way things go. But when you start talking about who and who was not the aggressor on October 7th is when things very rapidly change. And I want to hear your thoughts, because there are statements being made today. Of course, it is not that popular. I've seen maybe one post today outside of, I'd say, my normal Jewish sphere of internet, where you have some of the influencers that are involved in Zionism, Israel, and so on, posting, of course, about it. But I've maybe seen one or two other people throughout the day who've said, hey, we got to remember this day is a real tragic one, as 1,000-plus people were killed, hundreds were kidnapped from the music festival, Nova Music Festival, of course, from kibbutzes and from all these areas. Innocent people, by the way, people that were not involved in any kind of war. But you have it changed to be military. It's acting like it's some sort of military combatants. We're joined by Jeff Balaban right now. I know who's talking to us. Connection may be rough, everyone who's watching right now, but just know that we wanted to hear from Jeff. Jeff, obviously a somber day, but one that we have not moved on from, even 3 years later.
4: It's true. I mean, I'm here in Israel attending a conference that's run by an organization founded by and run by literally tens of thousands of Israeli military commanders and security officials. And it is, at the same time, painful but uplifting. It's about resilience. It's about the spirit of the people. And the numbers they're talking about, the anecdotes they're talking about, the younger generation, the 16, 17, 18-year-olds preparing to join the army now, more and more are dedicating themselves to going to combat units. They recognize that it's literally life and death. But it's also true that more and more they're dedicating themselves to faith and to family. And it's extremely emotional here, but it's not a sense of failure. It's a sense of tragedy turning into victory and ultimately a sense of Jewish destiny.
3: Yeah, Jeff, it's really upsetting that we have seen how things have changed, but I'm glad to hear that there are people who feel that way in Israel. It's always good to understand, to try to have an understanding of what the tone is there, because we are getting force-fed, you know, propaganda continually. And again, the propaganda machine does a pretty good job. And of course, we can turn to the mayor of New York City, which we always will. And look, who launched his, you know, fight against anti-Semitism council last week, used a lot of good words. Of course, avoided the words Israel, avoided any of that connection. And then today put out his statement, his tribute, if you will, to this marking the day of the third year since the October 7th attack. And do we have that statement?
5: Yeah, and this is what the mayor said. He said, this day is profoundly painful for so many New Yorkers. It marks 3 years since the horrific war crimes of October 7th. On that day, Hamas killed more than 1,100 Israelis and abducted 251 others. We grieve alongside many friends and neighbors who still carry that unthinkable loss. Then he dedicates a paragraph twice as long to everything Israel has done after October 7th. And then Jeff has this line. 3 years later, we must refuse to accept a world in which occupation and apartheid continue, where war crimes are met with impunity, and our federal government continues its complicity with every arms shipment. The mayor of New York completely flipped October 7th on the day, on this day that we are still mourning, as he says,
3: And
5: makes it about Israel and basically says it's time to move on from Hamas and focus on those war crimes that have been met with what he calls impunity.
3: Yeah, and uses all of those buzzwords, Jeff, again, genocide, all of that within this statement to then make it feel like they were in the middle of a military conflict, which of course has always been conflict between the situation, but as if that this was not the catalyst to this war, that this was just somehow midway through, you know, they had a bigger attack, a bigger incursion, and now it's led to this. It's not that shocking, but it can be upsetting.
4: So, in my view, this isn't even mere gaslighting, which would be evil enough and painful enough. He's taking the opportunity of October 7th, a day which exists in raw pain for all of us, and he uses it to intentionally incite more violence against Jews all over the world, because that's what's happening. These lies, these absolute blood libels of genocide and war crimes and occupation and apartheid, which are, they're absolutely false. He's using them because he sees that this is causing Jews around the world to be attacked, around the world to be killed. And that's why he's doing it. He's using it to incite violence in a continued act of genocide that he and his ilk have been attempting, honestly, for decades.
5: And Jeff, I think even there as well, it's going to be lost on some people, but even in that first segment or section of his statement, calling it a war crime that was committed by Hamas, it does so many things rhetorically. It equates, it is a state-to-state conflict of the Hamas-Israel conflict, so gives credibility to Hamas. It also takes that and says, you know, Hamas was fighting a legitimate war and went too far here on October 7th, as well as gives them the pass by saying they have been punished because Israel's the one who has not been punished yet for their war crimes.
4: Let's be clear, and it's terrible to say things like this, because people called it a lie when it's true. And we live in a world really where media has been pushing pure evil as truth. Here's the truth. They burnt babies alive in ovens. They raped and tortured people and mutilated in the most horrible way. And I won't go into more detail, but that's that day, and everyone here knows it. Everyone here feels it. And Jews around the world know it and feel it. And those who support us and actually pay attention to the truth know it and feel it. And since then, it was the announcement. October 7th, 3 years ago, was just the announcement that it's open season on Jews everywhere. And we've, unfortunately, now we take it back to the things we normally deal with here, which is law and policy and even politics. These things are being embedded into law and policy and politics and media. And it is completely reminiscent of what happened before the last great attempt at genocide against the Jews. And that's really what's happening here. And yes, well, I agree with you. He has this really carefully crafted statement that is malevolent on any level.
3: Well, Jeff, I appreciate you joining us today. I know it's tough, not only because of the day, but also very busy in your schedule at that conference there. Again, joining us live from Jerusalem, Jeff Balaban, head of ACLJ Jerusalem. Understandably, when this 33 years in now, why it's so important that our team exists there. And you can be a part of that as well. 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
3: Welcome back to the second half hour of Seculo. So again, 30 more minutes left, and phone lines are open for you at 1-800-684-3110. Handling a couple different topics today, and we have Rick Ronell joining us in the next segment, so you're not going to want to miss that. We are talking about the third anniversary of the October 7th attacks, of course, happening right now as people in Israel are mourning, people around the world are mourning, the Jewish community is mourning, but there are also those celebrating. There are also those that are saying, yes, this was deserved. There are also people who are saying, you know, really the worst things you can about Jewish people, about the Israeli people. And again, you can have a disagreement with how a government may be running things, but you cannot take back what happened again on October 7th. Right now, there's a UCLA student group holding an anti-Israel march, and that's happening today, right now, on October 7th. You know, you do this whenever you want. You know, I'm all for, you know, being able to protest, free speech, you know, go out and do what you want to do. But when you essentially are stomping on the graves of people, I am not a fan. I would not be a fan of this against any sort of people, whether that is, I mean, that minority group, whether that is a Jewish group, whatever it may be, or look, it'd be no different than happening on September 11th here, and I would feel disturbed and disgusted by it. What do you think? 1-800-684-3110. 1-800-684-3110. We're going to take as many calls as we can, specifically in the next segment. We'll have Rick, but after that, we're going to take all the calls we can today. And then we're also giving an update on this Letitia James situation if you're just tuning in.
5: That's right. I mean, yeah, you were mentioning that student protest that they were just showing on TV, and it kind of shook me. The way they were dancing about
3: like a holiday.
5: Yeah, it was really quite disturbing to see. And when you pair that with the words that were so carefully crafted by the mayor of New York, he's savvy. We know that. He's a savvy politician. But you'd think that he would be savvy enough not to utilize this day to further his agenda. You'd think he would let this day pass. He wouldn't make the extended statement that effectively says Hamas has already been punished. Move on from that. Grieve your loss, but still focus your targets on Israel.
3: It's all done with incredible intention. I mean, I think that's sort of the problem. You can't ever write any of this off as some kind of accident or the way he's wording it, because the first paragraph you could have left it alone at that. It'd been a little vague, not been something that we approve of. But of course, we kind of know where he stands and his positions on this. Nothing's really that shocking. But to double down on this day is just trying to win political brownie points. It's just trying to get that UCLA base that's currently going to hold a vigil for the loss of life from Palestinian people today. And look, again, I'm not pushing back on the fact that there have been a lot of loss of life the last 3 years. And I hate it. I hate that I haven't been able to visit and felt comfortable visiting these places that I love, or taking my family to the places that I love in Israel, because again, I'm not sure of my safety and safety of my family. Now, I know a lot of brave souls out there do, and I commend them. And I hope to be one of you sooner than later. But I can't say that on these holidays, when you have the thwarted 9/11 style attack that was about to crash a plane into Ben Gurion Airport in Tel Aviv, taking potentially the lives of thousands, happening, what, a week ago? Was it even a week ago?
5: No, it was not even a week ago.
3: And how quickly we move on. Because why? It's like shooting rockets into Israel. It's like shooting missiles into Israel that don't land. For some reason, Well, the Israelis are strong. They knocked them out of the sky. Oh, the Israelis were strong. They took over a plane that was being hijacked. So we give them, you know, oh, that was good that that terrorist attack didn't happen. But we always move on from the fact that a terrorist attack was happening. And 3 years ago, it was successful. And 1,000+ people were murdered. And hundreds were kidnapped. And then what played out, trying to get the hostages freeze, years, all of the stuff through the Biden administration, and then, of course, through the early days of the Trump administration, round two, able to right some of those wrongs. And then, of course, there was a ceasefire and all of those situations that have happened, and it's calmed down some over there. But it doesn't matter, because Israel can never do the right thing, according to the media and according to now public perception. But the ACLJ team is here. We'll continue fighting. We'll continue supporting. We get back. We hear from Rick Grinnell. And then we're going to shift some gears as well. 1-800-684-3110. I want to hear from you. We'll be right back.
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3: Welcome back to Secular. Rick Grinnell's joining us right now. Rick, obviously a lot of attention today on the October 7th attack, including, which has been 3 years, including even protests that are involved in your neck of the woods right now. UCLA is holding some memorial protest against Israel and against the Jewish people. And this is happening right now, of course, the third anniversary of a mass murder where 1,000+ people were murdered, hundreds were kidnapped, and of course you even have the mayor of New York City putting out his statement, which is unshockingly not so pleasant to read. Maybe the first paragraph, if you waited, you didn't have to click the read more button, you'd be like, okay, well that's fine, that's a normal kind of thing a mayor would say. But of course it gets into all of the talking points that are winning him brownie points, I guess, with his own people and with this younger voter base that has turned so aggressively. And again, I've said this many times, it is not about supporting a government in Israel, a specific administration. We know they are very politically diverse there, just like we are here. But it has gone so far beyond that. And to see sort of the dancing on the graves 3 years later is a pretty exhausting moment.
10: Yeah, look, I think most of us can see very clearly when someone is trying to criticize a leader like Netanyahu, or whether or not someone has gone beyond that and just blanketly criticizes Israel or Jews. And that's where we've got to call it out and say that's unacceptable. Look, we're not trying to stop anyone's First Amendment rights. Right. You have a First Amendment right to hate Jewish people if that's what you want. But I also think that you need to face the consequences of being a racist, a bigot, someone who just hates people. But it is very clear that it is not just a criticism of Netanyahu. If it was a criticism of the leader of Israel, then you would be saying Bibi Netanyahu's policy on X, Y, or Z is wrong. And you would go after the policy. And you may even go after Netanyahu's leadership. I think all of that is totally acceptable. What I don't want to see is someone like a young person go so far as talking about this being a genocide, talking about when Israel is trying to defend itself, that somehow that crosses the line. I think we need to have a healthy debate about the policies, but you have to be very careful to not make this about the larger issue of Israel or Jewish people simply because you disagree with Bibi Netanyahu's policy.
5: And we were referencing this statement from the mayor of New York earlier, where there's no doubt he's a very crafty politician. He's very savvy. He understands that words have meaning and uses those words to get a deeper message across than what you may see on the face of the statement. And even here, he refers to, he says it marks 3 years since the horrific war crimes of October 7th. And I feel like that may be lost on a lot of people, of just referring to them as war crimes versus terrorism. And there is a difference. The equivocation that these are two states warring, Hamas versus Israel, and that Hamas went too far on October 7th. Some commanders went too far, gives a backhanded way of giving legitimacy to the struggle of Hamas, what Hamas is claiming and wanting legitimacy for. I think that is such a shocking thing to read to me that I think may get lost in a lot of places. But even just calling it war crimes instead of terrorism completely shifts the narrative and is devoid of reality, in my opinion.
10: About on October 7th, war crimes, it's completely unacceptable, and it shows exactly who he is. Today is a day to recognize the fact that people went to a music festival and terrorists came in to kill them to make some sort of a larger point. That is unacceptable. Hard stop. We shouldn't be able to on October 7th especially, we shouldn't go into any other issue other than to talk about the victims who went to a music festival, who were targeted by terrorists and who were killed in horrific ways by terrorists. This is terrorism. This is one of the ugliest episodes in our world since I've been alive. And I find it to be unacceptable the way that the New York City mayor talks about these issues. He using the word war crimes on a day like today is truly offensive.
3: Yeah, and at the same time, you know, he announces last week, and I think this has become a common thread in terms of people trying to, I guess, win points with their own side, but also try to be like, no, I'm not like that. Is last week he announces his, you know, anti-Semitism council. And again, I want to give, just like President Trump when he was meeting with him, I want to give the guy a benefit of the doubt every time. I want to say, you know what? He's an effective speaker. He's a good speaker. I hope he can represent. I love New York City. I want it to be thriving. But it just seems like every time, it is unlike a lot of politicians where, instead of kind of casually putting it in a gray area, decides to take very definitive stances on this topic. And he has to know that, sadly, that is, I guess, winning him, you know, positive poll numbers.
10: Look, let's state the obvious. He needs anti-Semitism advisors. He needs advisors who are going to tell him to say, stop, don't use this language, to educate him. I view this as a group of people that are educated and experts on the signs of anti-Semitism and other hate. And they are advising him. This is not about the public. The public is much more well aware than he is. He needs these advisors. And so I would say to anyone who is serving on this committee that he created, your job is to educate the mayor, who has terrible instincts and terrible words.
5: Well, and I think at some degree there was someone that at least showed him facts, things that we've said that we've been told by the left, by the media, are not real. He says in the commission report, the strategy release, that says the numbers are indisputable. Jewish New Yorkers make up only 12% of our population, yet they are victims of roughly half of all reported hate crimes. That is not unique to New York City. Disproportionate levels of hate crimes targeting Jewish people have been reported in cities across the world. That sounds like something that would be in an ACLJ blog post, reminding people of what happens around the world when we say there is anti-Semitic violence happening in cities in New York, in LA, across the world, that it is real. It's documented by law enforcement. This isn't a facade or something that we make up or some sort of weird thing. This is reality. But at the same time, that's from the letter he signed at the beginning of the strategy to combat anti-Semitism.
3: It's like a week old.
5: Right. It was last Tuesday that this came out. You'd think that obviously it's he didn't write that, and who knows if he wrote the post on X, but there is a conflict within his office that needs to be resolved, because this statement compared with what is today, saying that, you know, Hamas is the war crime, but America, we're still funding bombs to Israel, those two don't mesh. You can't have these two statements without, there's not even nuance here.
10: Well, let me be a little cynical here for a second, because I've watched Mamdani and I see his words and I see what he does. If someone else had used the phrase reported hate crimes, I would say, okay, great, they're trying to use factual information. But he is a lightning rod on this issue, and he used that word because he wanted to be able to say that there is an over-reporting. I see it very clearly. He's trying to say to his base, these are people that are reporting in higher numbers. And so the wink, wink here is that other people should start reporting their hate crimes.
5: The wink is anti-Semitism. Yep.
3: Yeah. I mean, again, that's what I'm saying. It was like, if you put an asterisk by hate crimes or by reported hate crimes, it's a very New York Times thing to do. Let's just be honest. It's a very,
5: There was a mostly peaceful hijacking last week, right?
3: You know, I remember that when that happened, a week ago. You know, and again, we quickly forget. We quickly move on from those things, Rick. It's the news cycle. If there wasn't a massive tragedy, like, of course, what happened in Israel last week, where that hijacking was stopped and thwarted, it's just like I said, just like when missiles are thwarted, it goes, well, they clearly can handle themselves. Even if there are ongoing terror attacks, they just happen to be able to stop them.
10: Yeah. What we need from Mamdani, let's be very clear, we need a moment where he comes out and he says, you know, I've used bad words, I've used phrases that are not good, I've been educated on the facts, and I now see things differently. If he comes out and says that, then I think we can give him the benefit of the doubt.
3: All right.
10: But taken in whole, what he has done is so destructive. His words are so destructive. I think that he needs to go on a very long education process, and hopefully this committee is going to start that process for him.
3: Well, thank you, Rick, so much for joining us. Look, when we get back, I want to hear from you. We do have like three lines open right now, 1-800-684-3110. Try to get your voice heard on the air today. I'd love to hear whether it's about, again, looking at the third year since the October 7th attacks, what this future could hold. And we can go back to the Letitia James conversation as well, if you'd like to chat about that or any of the topics that we have covered over the last few days. Again, phone lines are open at 1-800-684-3110. 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
11: Your purpose in life really is to let other people know about Jesus, not just in the words that you use if you have the opportunity to share the gospel, but in the way your life is. 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
3: All right, here we made it. 1-800-684-3110. Still got a few lines open. 1-800-684-3110. I want to take some calls. Mostly right now are to do with the anniversary of the October 7th attack in Israel. And of course, that has created maybe some of the biggest controversies that we can imagine even in our own country over the last 3 years, and the biggest threats to not just Israelis, not just to Israeli government officials, but of course to the Jewish people at large. Let's go, though, to Howie in Florida, watching on the Salem News Channel. Another great place to watch this show each and every day. Go ahead, Howie.
12: Yeah, hi there. I'm going to upgrade my membership and to honor the October 7th the victims to champion today.
3: Thank you so much.
12: And you guys are doing a great job. I really appreciate it.
3: Thank you.
12: My main reason for calling is, why hasn't anybody been called out for the lack of security and the fact that this October 7th thing could happen? I thought Israel was more wary of that, and apparently this border was porous and hardly supported. So why hasn't anybody in Israel been, you know, taken down and said, hey, how did this happen? Who's responsible? You know, well, why was it happening at all?
3: Sure, Howie. I think those are reasonable questions. And I also think those are questions that are being asked.
13: Right.
3: They're not necessarily being reported on American news media, that there are people going, hey, what was the security breakdown here to where this can happen? Now, if you have an overwhelming military force on a music festival that are paragliding in, you got to remember that. I mean, that's what was happening here. There are certain things that, I mean, they probably were not even capable of understanding how much, obviously, Iran would play into the expenses that would go into this level of attack. All of the video devices recording all of this. You got to remember everything that went into it. So you're right that, of course, Israel is known for their security. And there have been plenty of times throughout the years where there have been, you know, holes in those security, as there have been in America. It's a very small country. I'm not saying you shouldn't ask those questions, but it does bring a tinge of question to me, because there are a lot of people who are saying that and then quickly moving that to, they wanted it to happen. Netanyahu said, or he decided not to follow the threat, much like they do with George W. Bush and 9/11, both of which I think are
5: absurd. Or Israel and 9/11, if you want to go even one step further.
3: They're saying that, you know, they had the reports, they knew it was coming, and they didn't do anything about it. I don't believe that. I don't think that is true. But I do think you can ask these questions reasonably without it turning into conspiracy. And I think we have to be careful on that, that it's not just being used to essentially dog whistle a certain group of people. Do I think those questions should be answered? Absolutely. Do I think some of them probably already have and we're not even that briefed on it? Sure. I'm sure after 3 years they have been.
5: Well, and I think as well, one, you actually do. If you search for it, there are groups that call for it inside the government that are looking into it. So there is things that are being looked into. Remember, even the 9/11 Commission took a while even to put it out, whether or not you believe the 9/11 Commission. That's going to probably get me in hot water with some of the people on YouTube. But when you look at these things also, what is sometimes the most rational answer? Sometimes pride of a government gets in the way. When you believe that you have the best security apparatus in the world, and for the most part, you do, sometimes that's when you start to miss things. And I think that happens here in the United States often. I think that happens in places like Israel. They had relative calm. because of the strength of things like the Iron Dome, all the traditional ways that Hamas would attack them, they felt they had them contained. But also what happened? Well, I don't know. The Biden administration started to ease sanctions on Iran. They started to do things that allowed the great benefactor of Hamas to start to coordinate more with them. And so there are these issues that are global in proportion. But I think, yeah, I think a lot of times when some massive security failure happens like this, and it is on something you never expect, a lot of times it is almost the pride of the government in thinking that we are the best at this. They can't get us. We feel like we're untouchable. And for many years, they had been in Israel. So I think that's a big part of it as well, that you could say even happens here at home very often.
3: Yeah, a lot of you are calling in right now. We'll try to get to some of these. Let's continue on. Thanks, Howie, for calling. Thank you for upgrading to becoming an ACLJ champion. Know how much that means to us. Greg's caller from New York, who is a champion. Go ahead, Greg.
13: I'm going to be quick. God bless the Jewish people and Israel and everybody around the world like that. Not only that, but the Americans too. But we need to wake up as Americans. I want to disagree quickly with Grinnell. The fact that Mamdani needs to be educated now. Number one, Mamdani doesn't care. He's very well educated, very well aware of what he's saying. The fact is, it's whether you care or not. He doesn't care. There's many politicians on his side, especially the new ones, that don't care. Why would you vote? I was amazed when Obama got in back then and the amount of Jewish people that were down in Florida. They're just misinformed. And the dangerous thing is, ignorance is not bliss. It's dangerous. God bless you guys for what you're doing.
3: Yeah, I mean, look, I think you're seeing a very interesting time even in American politics. You see a lot of the sort of celebrity left that was pro-Israel or has retained their pro-Israelship now endorsing Republican candidates for governor. Deborah Messing do that yesterday. Right. Someone who, again, has not been too kind to us historically, by the way, has said some not specifically.
5: Yeah.
3: Specifically engaged with some of the content we've done here
5: right, on
3: Secula. But that was multiple years ago now. And I'm willing to say some eyes have been opened the last few years. And those eyes have been opened to the reality of what we're all dealing with. And especially if you're dealing with, if you have a, I don't know, background that may suggest some sort of Jewish heritage. You've seen it happen to yourself firsthand. And of course, there are some on the other side saying, well, yeah, then you have those who are Jewish who try to distance themselves from what goes on in Israel. And I understand some of that as well, because it honestly plays into self-preservation in a way that I think can be cowardice, but a way that is not necessarily unique to this matter. I'll say that. That is something that happened many times throughout the generations in different cultures and different people, not just the Jewish people. Let's take one more call real quick. Let's go to Martha, who's calling, watching on ACLJ.org. Go ahead.
14: Hi. Thanks for taking my call. The Lord just dropped this thought in my head as I was listening today that, you know, I think the Jewish population is second most concentrated in the world in New York City.
3: Yes.
14: And God rules in the affairs of men. Did God allow Mamdani to be elected in order to help drive the Jews out of New York, where they're, you know, very wealthy and comfortable, back to Israel? And then knowing that Letitia James won't protect them, is it to wake them up to the fact that they've been voting Democrat mostly, you know, for ages, that they're not on their side?
3: I'm only cutting you off for time. Look, I don't want to judge the theological significance of what you're asking here in terms of did God allow what caused what and what does that scenario look like? Look, you could go back even years ago when this started to bubble up. You saw a large portion of the Jewish community leave New York City, a lot of them for South Florida, as you saw sort of maybe a more conservative wake-up call, especially in the Orthodox community. Now, that being said, I don't abandon ship on these cities that I think are important. And whether it's the anti-Semitism that's currently coming out of, I think, you know, one of the greatest cities in the world, New York City, or whether that is the chaos that is Los Angeles, San Francisco, I love these areas. I love the people there. I got family in all of them. We got to support them. We got to stand up and be voices for them. You can't just abandon ship and say, we're done here. We're going to cut off this area of the country. That's not how America works. And I think it's important to call people out when they have to be called out, but also support the, just like you may have a problem with certain military governments around the world, we also support the people, the innocent people, the bystanders. That could be in New York City. That could be in Russia and Ukraine. That could be in Israel and Gaza. You got to support the people. And with that, that's going to wrap up today's show. I know it's a heavy one, and I appreciate it. So many of you joined us. If you're brand new, I'd ask you to hit that subscribe button if you're watching on YouTube or however you are, Rumble, whatever it may be, because you can join us each and every day, Monday through Friday, live from 12 to 1 p.m. Eastern Time, and of course, archived however else you get your podcast. Talk to you tomorrow.
15: 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A while back, my brother gave me one of his older laptops. Hey, I'm Katie Evans. It was only a couple years old, but he needed a different kind of computer. And so he's like, hey, you can have this one. I know yours is getting older. And I was like, all right, cool. So I use it from time to time, but I still find myself using my super old laptop that is, oh gosh, I don't know, going on over 10 years old, 15, maybe almost 15 years old. It still works, but it's now at the point where it cannot get updates anymore because I don't have enough hard drive to, download the updates. And I love it, and all my passwords are saved. So that's really the easiest thing. But it has been dying a little quicker. The battery life's not so great, and I should just use the one that my brother so kindly gifted me. So, if you're listening, hey, bro, I totally use it. Not as much as I could, but definitely should. I don't know. There's all sorts of different things you could do with old computers. Maybe I'll, like, put a DOS system on there. I don't know.
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0: Welcome to Lift Up Jesus with Pastor Dudley Rutherford. I'm Kyle Welch. We are here every weekday at this time to share the good news of Jesus and to lift up his name to this city. No matter if you are listening right now from your car or at home or in your place of work, we believe that today's sermon from Pastor Dudley will be a blessing to everyone. So if you can, get out your Bibles and let's join Pastor Dudley right now with his message.
1: Turn to Hebrews chapter 12. Hebrews chapter 12. In less than 4 months, the NFL season will begin, where once again the Cowboys and the Raiders will lose. In 2 years, the year will be 2028, the Summer Olympic Games will be held right here in the great city of Los Angeles. And you'll be wishing you're on your bicycles by then because the traffic will be so bad. Amen. It is safe to say that our world is saturated by sports and athletics and competition. But I want you to know that that is not something that is just true in our modern era, but that throughout biblical times, going all the way back to the time of Christ, they had what we would call ancient Olympic-type games. The writer of the New Testament, the man who wrote most of the New Testament, is a man by the name of the Apostle Paul. And Paul was well-versed in his culture, and he, many times, as he's writing the Bible, he uses sports as an analogy to help us. He talked about wrestling, and so he must have known or seen people who wrestled back in those days. In the New Testament, it talks about boxing, and so he must have watched a few boxing matches in his day. As you read through his writings, he talks about prizes and crowns and rewards and contests. But the most often used sport analogy that the Apostle Paul uses in Scripture is the sport of running. And he refers to what you and I call living for Jesus. He always referred to it as a race to be won. For example, now these are all his words in the Bible. 1 Corinthians 9:24, he writes, "Do you not know that in a race all the runners run, but only one gets the prize?" And then he says to us as believers, run in such a way as to get that prize. In 2 Timothy chapter 4, verse 7, at the end of his life, he writes these words, "I, Paul, have finished the race." In Galatians 5, verse 7, he writes, "You were running a good race. Who was it that cut in on you and kept you from obeying the truth?" He's using that analogy. In Philippians chapter 3, he says, "I press on toward the goal to win the prize for which God has called me heavenward in Jesus Christ." Now, in our text today, Hebrews chapter 12, if you have your Bibles, this verse talks about you and I are to run the race that is marked out for us. Now, I want you to write this down in your notes. The race that you and I run is not a 100-yard sprint. The Christian life is a 26-mile marathon. Now, what I know is that there are many people in this room here today who are running a good race. Many of you are running strong for the Lord. Amen? But there are others here who are spiritually, if the truth were to be told, there are many here today who are spiritually out of shape. Some are exhausted. Some of you feel like quitting. Many are sitting on the sidelines. This is our whole series, Be Fit, Be Faithful, Be Invested, Get Involved. No longer be a spectator, but let's participate. So we got a lot of people who are sitting on the sidelines. We have people that are running the race, but they're tired. There are people that can't see the goal. There are those who feel like giving up. Many people are weary. What I want you to know is that when the Hebrew writer sat down and wrote the book of Hebrews, that he was writing to a group of people that were feeling the same things that you and I feel. The recipients of the Hebrew letter, many of them were weary. They were being persecuted. Some were discouraged. Some were asking themselves this question, is it worth it? I'm tired. Again, some couldn't see the finish line. Some feel as though they were being beaten down. And so the writer of the Hebrew letter, the first thing that he does is he paints this picture of a massive stadium up in heaven. And in the painting that he paints, this massive stadium up in heaven, and those who in heaven are looking down here on earth at a race that is in progress, that there are actually people running a race right now on the planet earth. And the first thing that he writes in Hebrews 12, and I want you to write this down, is don't forget, when you're here on earth, don't forget about all the people who faithfully ran before us. Our forefathers, our forerunners. Look at Hebrews 12, verse 1. He writes, since we are surrounded. Everybody say surrounded. I want you to remember that word. We are surrounded by such a great cloud of witnesses. Who is he talking about? Specifically, he's talking about all the people back in chapter 11. If you go to the previous chapter, now we're in chapter 12, but go back to chapter 11. Because when he says, therefore we are surrounded by such a great, he's talking about all the people that he lists in chapter 11. Now you know a lot of these people. Abraham is in chapter 11. Moses, how many of you have heard of Moses? He's talking about Moses. And Joseph and Rahab and David and Gideon and Samuel, to name a few. I think if you go to chapter 11 and you read all the names, I believe that there are like 16 names that he mentions. Noah is in that list. Sarah is in that list. Jacob, Samson is in that list. You've heard of Samson. And as you read through chapter 11, which gives you context for chapter 12, chapter 11, we don't call that the Hall of Fame. We call that list the Hall of Faith. And somehow, when you come to chapter 12, he paints this picture, and I know that you can understand this to some degree. We don't maybe understand it to its full degree, but somehow he paints this picture that as we are running our race, that there's a crowd in heaven that have gone before us, that are not only watching us, but they are cheering for us. He calls them a cloud of witnesses. These are people who ran with purpose. These are people who ran with grace. These are people who ran with conviction. But these are people who have gone on to heaven. And they didn't just run the race, they faithfully ran the race. That's the idea. I picture my dad up there in that crowd. Now, you might not agree with that, theologically speaking, but I believe my dad ran a good race, and I know that he's up there with Jesus right now, and I don't understand all this, but I believe my dad's up there watching what's happening here right now. I believe that. I believe my mom is up in that crowd. My mom faithfully ran that race. I picture Dr. Jess Moody, the former pastor of this church. I believe he's in that cloud of witnesses. I think Pastor Scott Bauer, who pastored Church on the Way, I believe he's in that great cloud of witnesses. I believe that John MacArthur, who was the pastor of Grace Community, who recently passed away, I believe he's up in that audience. I believe Joshua Weaver, a man who used to lead worship from this stage, who went on to be with the Lord, I believe he's in that great cloud of witnesses. I believe my brother David is in that crowd. He passed away 2 years ago. He's the pastor up in Fresno, California. He went on to be with the Lord. I think that great cloud of witnesses, I call those people the heroes of our faith that have gone on before us. Now, if you go back to chapter 11, specifically at verse 33, when it talks about all those people who've gone on before us, he connects it to those who specifically suffered for the sake of the gospel. People who conquered kingdoms, people who administered justice, people who gained what was promised, those who shut the mouths of lions and quenched the fury of the flames, and they escaped the edge of the sword. In verse 36 of chapter 11, they faced jeers and flogging, and they were chained, and they were put into prison, and some of them were stoned to death. Some of them were sawed in two. Verse 37 says, these are the people that were persecuted. These were the people that were mistreated. but they ran the race and they were faithful. And as I'm running my race and you're running your race down here on earth, we look up, we are surrounded by this great cloud of witnesses. What are they saying to us? Here's what they're saying to us. Write this down. They want you to know that the race is worth running. It's worth running. Because some of you are asking that question right now, is it worth it? Like if I serve Jesus right now, it might cost me some things. I might have to find some new friends. My boss might fire me if I start living for Jesus Christ. Well, what happens if I get persecuted? What happens if I get canceled? What happens if I get ridiculed? Is it worth it? And the writer of the Hebrew says, look up into the heavens at all the people. They would tell you it's worth it. And keep running. Keep going. Don't give up. Don't quit. Don't stop. Keep serving Jesus. I know this sounds strange, but we're here in 2026, living in LA. I know it's not easy to be a Christian in this city of ours, in this country of ours, in this world of ours. But I just want you, as you are running your race, doing the best that you can do, I just want you to picture there's a guy named Abraham. You know who Abraham is. There's a guy up in heaven named Abraham who's clapping for you. He's cheering you on. He's up there right now saying, hey, I did it. You can do it. Don't give up. Don't give up. You can always trust God. Just keep trusting God when you don't understand everything. Keep trusting God. Abraham is cheering you on today. Daniel is up in heaven right now. Some of you are in the lion's den. Daniel is cheering you on right now, saying, hey, don't be afraid. Don't be afraid. No matter what happens here on this earth, don't be afraid. The Lord Jesus is with you wherever you are. Don't be afraid. Don't be afraid. I think Esther and Ruth are up there in heaven saying, hey, I know you feel alone, but you're not alone. You're not alone. You can do this. You can do this. King David is up there. He's looking down on you, and he can say, he's David saying, hey, the battle belongs to the Lord. You keep fighting, but remember, the battle belongs to the Lord. Keep running. Keep running. Don't quit. Don't stop. You can do this. Amen? Run your race, because they ran their race. It's worth it. Now, number two on this list is forsake. Forsake. You gotta remove, if you're going to run this race, the Christian life, you've got to start getting rid of things that are hindering you. He says, since we're surrounded by such a great cloud of witnesses in verse 1, let us throw off. Everybody say, throw off. Yeah, that's not like barely give away. You got to throw off everything that hinders. And the what? The sin that so easily entangles, so that we can run with perseverance this race.

0: When someone you love is hurting, what do? We're often quick to say, if there's anything I can do, just let me know. But what if we stopped waiting to be asked and simply showed up? 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
1: Some of you are carrying constant scrolling. Some of you are carrying busyness, you're carrying burdens, you're carrying scars, you're carrying pain and hurt. Now, some of those things are sinful, but they're not all sinful. Some of those things are just hindrances. And my suggestion to you is tonight, don't wait till tomorrow, tonight before you go to bed, get down on your knees and take all of your burdens, take all of the stress, take everything that's weighing you down, take everything that's hindering you from running the race, and just hand that over to God and say, God, I'm done carrying it. You take it. I'm done with it. I heard of a silly illustration. Now, again, some things are hindrances, some things are sinful. Sin entangles you and keeps you from being able to run the race that God... Now, you're saved. It's not that you're not saved. I'm saved, but I'm committing these sins. That sin is keeping you from running the race God's called you to run, though. I heard about a man. He sat down on a chair full of tacks. And he stands up and he goes, oh, that hurts. I'm in agony all day long. He starts complaining about how hurt he is, and he's suffering. He's living in agony. He goes home. His wife says, what happened? Oh, I'm in agony all day long. I sat on this table full of tacks, and I've just been suffering all day long. And he said, would you pray for me? Pray that I could be relieved of this pain. Pray that this agony would go away. And the little boy says, Dad, you got to take the tacks out. What does the Bible say in Hebrews 12? We just read it. Let us throw off everything that hinders and the sin. You got to hand those hindrances over. And I know you know this. You have to stop committing those sins that so easily entangle, and then you can run the race. And point three is the secret sauce. You know, there's always a secret sauce. The secret sauce in your race is to fixate. Focus your eyes on Jesus. Everybody say Jesus.
2: Jesus.
1: Let's do it again. Jesus.
2: Jesus.
1: You have to fix your eyes on Jesus. Now notice what verse 2 says. I'm gonna park here for just a minute. It says, let us fix our eyes on Jesus. He is the author, and he is the perfecter or the finisher. He's the author and the perfecter of our faith. Now, this is the centerpiece of this passage. The Christian life that you run is not about just self-improvement. Don't mistake that. The Christian life is about you fixing everything in your life, your heart, on Jesus. And he begins to change who you are. The word fix in the Greek is not a word that means glance. Hey, he doesn't say, hey, glance at Jesus. And that's what we do a lot of times. We're working, we're involved in a million different things. On Sunday, we show up to church and we glance at Jesus. And on Monday, we go right back to the world. And he's saying, no, this word fix means to be, it means to be hyper-focused on Jesus. That's how you run the race. You know the story of Peter. When Peter got out of the boat and he started to walk on water, according to what we read, he was looking at Jesus. Now, the storms were everywhere. There were the waves, the wind, the lightning, and the thunder. And yet, he is staring at Jesus, and he's walking on water. But somehow he gets distracted. I don't know if a wave hit him upside the head, and he looked over, and he takes his eyes off of Jesus, and then he begins to sink. That's the picture of fixing your eyes.

0: eyes on the Lord. Because in the world in which we live, as you're running this race, Satan knows our weaknesses. And he has a thousand ways to distract you. Hopefully today you come to church. As you leave, you're going to leave here with your eyes fixed on Jesus. But I want you to know, as soon as you leave this church, and maybe before you even leave the church parking lot, the devil is going to come and try to distract you. Now, those distractions are there all along, just like when Peter's looking at Jesus. The distractions were all there, but he was not focused on any of those. He was just focused on Jesus. And that's the way you and I are supposed to run our race. And it says two things about Jesus. One, write this down. He's the author, which means he's the one who authored your salvation. He's the trailblazer.
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4: 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Hey there, I am Katie Evans. And then coming up, they've got a Revival 2026 coming up starting on October, 17th. 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Well, don't worry about it. 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
17: The Jews had developed a system of works righteousness, a humanly devised system of self-stimulated fleshly effort that fell far short. Jesus is busy in the Sermon on the Mount tearing down their paper palace piece by piece.
18: 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You hear the gospel, you pray the sinner's prayer, you serve in your church week after week, you tell others about Christ, and yet one day you stand before the God you claim to know and find out to your horror that he doesn't know you. How could that possibly happen? John MacArthur answers that today on Grace to You. He's walking you through a self-examination that will help you know whether you're saved or self-deceived. So stay right here and take John's salvation survey.
17: Here in Southern California, we are constantly made aware of the need for a good foundation on a house. Seems as though annually we either have earthquakes or floods. Earthquakes have a way of cracking foundations, and floods have a way of washing them away altogether. And living in California can be an experience, depending upon where you may live in times like that. Whenever we go about to build something, it's very necessary that we build it with an eye toward the possibility of a flood or the possibility of an earthquake. Careful soil tests are done, examination of the ground, compacting the soil in order to make sure that the foundation is going to stand. So we're very used to that. And it was frankly a little different in Palestine. In fact, Palestine has almost an identical climate to Southern California. It's dry and arid for the most part, and when it rains, the land really can only absorb so much, and when the rain comes in a flood, it turns into just that, a flood. Houses are washed away in the same manner that we've seen it here. And so in a building plan or program in the land of Palestine, you'd need to have the same kind of planning and the same kind of preparation that you have here. What may look like a wonderful place to build a house, firm footing in the summer, in the winter becomes a raging torrent that wipes away whatever edifice has been placed there. Now, Jesus has this in mind in verses 24 to 27. He pictures two men that build a house, probably in the dry bed of a stream somewhere in a valley. One man thinks little about what might come, and he works feverishly on the house but has absolutely no thought for the foundation. He is called a foolish man. In verse 26, the other man, also building a house, seeks to be sure that the foundation is built upon solid rock. He is called a wise man in verse 24. And so you have a simple story. Two men build houses. One is wise and one is foolish. And what seems as a very simple story is in fact a startling, shocking, powerful commentary on people who have a head knowledge but an empty heart. You'll notice that he says in verse 24, whosoever hears, and in verse 26, everyone that hears. These are the people who hear. They hear the message. They listen. They understand it. The wise ones do something about it. The fools do not. They both belong to the visible body of believers. They both perhaps read scripture. They both perhaps attend meetings at the church. They both are busy framing some kind of spiritual value system, building up some edifice of spiritual activity. But there's a tremendous difference. One is wise and one is a fool, because one builds on rock and the other builds on sand. And by the way, if I might add this, the foundation is invisible. Once the edifice is up, you can't see the foundation anymore. And so it really becomes difficult to tell. Now, there are several similarities here, and I want you to note them. First of all, both individuals build a house. They're both involved in spiritual activity. They're both involved in something that has to do with the kingdom of God. Secondly, that it's apparent that they both build their house in the same location, because the same storm hits both houses. They build a house, and they build it in the same area or the same location, because they're both subject to the same storm. True believers and false believers invariably live side by side. They're on the same block. They attend the same church. They go to the same Bible studies. And they are so similar in the building they build that they are indistinguishable to most people. I might also add as a third thought that they apparently build it in the same way, because the Lord says the only difference is the foundation. He doesn't imply that the house itself is any different. Both people build a house, they build it in the same place, and they build it in the same way. In other words, they carry a Bible and a notebook, and they go through certain prayers, and they do certain activities, and maybe they give some money to the Lord, and really it all looks very much the same. Until you come to the real crux of the matter, and that's the foundation, which, as I said, is very often not visible once the edifice is up. And only an honest and careful, soul-searching self-examination can reveal the truth. You see, Jesus is trying to get the Pharisees to come off of their proud, high tower and look at their own lives and see how really bankrupt they are. Because that's the only place you can tell the tale. One builds on rock at the end of verse 24. Petra. That means in the Greek, a rock bed. There's a word petras, which means a stone or a boulder. This is Petra. It is a rock bed. And the other builds on sand. Verse 26. The word is very simple in the Greek, aman. A-M-M-O-N, to transliterate. You know what it means? It simply means sand, like seashore sand. Now, a man is wise to build on rock bed. A man is a fool to build on the shifting sands of the sea or the desert. And by the way, there are some land agents selling lots on the sand. And they're in verses 15 to 20. The false prophets set up a real estate office and sell sand lots. A man is a fool to build on sand. because when the storm comes, it will undermine the sand, verse 27, and the house will fall, and it'll not just topple, the thing will really fall. But when it is built on rock, and the foundation is solid, the storm can come and it isn't going to fall. A solid foundation. And again, we see a powerful rebuke of the religion of the Pharisees. They had no regard for spirituality of soul. They had no regard for purity of heart. They had no regard for integrity of behavior. They had no regard for obedience to God. And they were building their big spiritual structure on sand. They prayed, sure. And they fasted, of course. And they gave their alms, for sure. But only as a public show to parade their supposed spirituality and try to enhance their reputations. They had a religion of externals, and that is sand. False foundations. They didn't come through the narrow way. You want to know something? The broad way that leads to destruction is all sand. All sand. But others build on the rock at the end of verse 24. What is the rock? When you say you build your life on the rock, what are you saying? Well, we could make a case for the fact that the rock is God. That the rock is God. You are literally building your life on God. And that, of course, is true. In Psalm 18, verse 2, the Lord is my rock. We could say the rock is God, but so would the Pharisees. They'd say that. Or we could say the rock is Christ. Christ, says Peter, is the chief cornerstone. Paul says he is the rock. But there are plenty of people who say they built their life on Christ. It's got to be more than that. And frankly, most commentators take it to be God or Christ. But I want to take it a step further. As I mulled over this passage, I think it's clearer what the rock is. Whosoever heareth these sayings of mine builds his house upon a rock. No. Whosoever hears these sayings of mine and what? Does them, builds his house upon a rock. What is the rock? It is obedience to the word of God. That's the rock. Yes, God is a rock. Yes, Christ is the chief cornerstone. But I believe that what our Lord is saying here is simply this. These sayings of mine become the rock bed foundation of the church. The true church. The redeemed church. Let me illustrate it by having you turn further in the book of Matthew to the 16th chapter. A very familiar text, but one that I think aptly illustrates our thought. In Matthew 16, verse 13, Jesus came into the borders of Caesarea Philippi, which is way to the north part of the land of Israel. He asked his disciples, saying, "Who do men say that I, the Son of Man, am?" Who do they say I am? They said, some say you're John the Baptist, some Elijah, and others Jeremiah, or one of the prophets. He saith unto them, "But who say ye that I am?" Now listen. And Simon Peter answered and said, "Thou art the Christ, the Son of the living God." Now that is not a human word. Jesus said, "Flesh and blood did not reveal that unto you," verse 17, "but my Father who is in heaven." That is a divine revelation. "And I say unto you, you are Petros." You are a pebble, Peter. You are a boulder. "But upon this Petra, rock bed foundation, I will build my church." And what was the Petra, the rock bed foundation? It was the word of God, "Thou art the Christ, the Son of the living God." Upon that affirmation of truth, I'll build my church. The Petra of Matthew 16 was the Word of God, and I am convinced that the Petra of Matthew 7 is also the Word of God. In Acts chapter 20, it says, Paul says, I commend you, listen to this, to the word of his grace, which is able to build you up. It is the word of God that is our foundation, and it is the word of God that provides the material for the building as well. So what is our Lord saying? Now listen. He is saying the person who lives a life where he only hears and never does has sand. And what does the sand represent? Human will, human opinion, human attitudes, the shifting sands of human philosophy. Even though you listen, you don't do it, you're not on the rock. On the other hand, the wise man who hears the word of God and builds his life on God's word has a rock foundation. And that means a life of obedience. In John chapter 8, a text that I refer to so many times because it is such a very significant one. Then it says in verse 30, as he spoke these words, listen now, many believed on him. Now, that's a good thing. Many believed on him. They heard, they listened, they took it in, they accepted it. But Jesus said to them, if you continue in my word, then are you my real disciple. It isn't just the hearing and the believing, it is the continuing in obedience to the word of God. That's the rock. So listen, don't be deluded, people. I don't care what you verbally claim, and Jesus doesn't either. If you don't do it, you're deceiving yourself. And I care not what you may listen to and hear and take in, unless you build your life on biblical truth, you are deceiving yourself. In James chapter 1, we read this, verse 22. But be ye doers of the word. Now listen. Be ye doers of the word and not hearers only. Now listen, why? Deceiving your own selves. That's what our Lord is saying in the Sermon on the Mount. If you hear it and don't do it, you're self-deceived. If any be a hearer of the word and not a doer, he's like a man beholding his natural face in a mirror. He looks at himself in the mirror, goes his way, and immediately forgets the manner of man that he was. In other words, if you're not doing it, it's not having any effect on your life or your destiny. In 1 John chapter 2, verse 3, and by this we do know that we know him, if we keep his, what? Commandments. Now, I'm not saying this, beloved. The Lord is saying this. The apostles are saying this. Don't be deceived. Titus 1:16, they profess that they know God, but in works they deny him. Now listen to this. How? Being abominable and disobedient. If you go around claiming to be a Christian, you say, I profess it verbally. I listen. I have a head knowledge, but there's no obedience. There's no legitimate salvation. So building on the rock, beloved, is obeying. Look at your life. Examine it. Is it a life that longs beyond any other desire to obey the word of God? Or is it disobeying and always and ever and constantly justifying that disobedience? So obedience is the key word here. And I'll add this thought. The only validation you will ever have of your salvation is a life of obedience. It is the only possible proof that you really recognize the lordship of Jesus Christ. I'm going to say that again because that's the heart of the message. Obedience is the only validation of your salvation. It is the only possible proof that you recognize the lordship of Jesus Christ. Because if there's no obedience, then your confessing Jesus as Lord is just so much verbal exercise. So Jesus is presenting the kind of life built on a rock. And what kind of life is it? It's the kind of life described in the whole sermon. It's the kind of life that has a biblical view toward self, the Beatitudes. It's the kind of life that has a biblical attitude toward the world. It sees itself as something to preserve the world and light the world, not be a part of it. It is the attitude of the Bible toward the Word of God, not changing it, not altering it, but accepting every jot and tittle of it. Jesus is presenting the kind of life built on the rock that has a biblical attitude toward morality. Not trying to get away with everything you can, not external but internal. A biblical attitude toward words, what you say, toward deeds, what you do, toward motives, the reason you do what you do. A biblical attitude toward money, toward things. A biblical attitude toward people. Everything he's touched in the Sermon on the Mount. And he's saying if your life is committed to obedience to these things, you're on the rock. So when I hear somebody come along and say, oh yes, you know, I'm born again, but I just go on living the way I'm living, I question that. Salvation is a recognition of a divine standard, a subsequent overwhelming sense of sinfulness, a pleading for God's mercy to receive his righteousness because you desire to fulfill his word. People don't say, well, I'm coming to Christ, and I want to be saved, but I don't want to get into all that obedience stuff. Well, you're not a Christian. It grieves my heart. People say to me, well, you know, so-and-so, I know they were saved because of such-and-such, but they never come to church, and they're not interested, and they're upset with the church. The fact of the matter is, they probably don't know Christ, and they're self-deceived.
18: Obedience, that's the proof that you recognize the lordship of Christ. A crucial point from John MacArthur's message today, part of his study called Salvation Survey, here on Grace to You. Well, it's a sobering thought. No doubt millions of people have built their spiritual lives on an unstable foundation. And along those lines, I asked John how our listeners should respond to someone, maybe a family member or a close friend, who is convinced that he is saved, but whose life shows no evidence of regeneration. Here's how John responded.
19: Well, and it's an important question because I've dealt with people like that my entire life in ministry. It's pretty common that somebody will come to me and say, I'm not sure if I'm saved. That's usually a good indication that they likely are saved and they're fearful about the fact that it might not be the real thing. I can't say for certain that someone is saved or not saved. I can say this, if your faith in Christ is real, you're saved. Mm-hmm. If you reject Christ, you're not saved. I can say that. But how do I know when their faith is real? The evidence of it is not their faith or what they say is their faith. The evidence is their life. So I've said this, you can see a true believer by a few very clear signs. Number one, love. Love for the Lord. By that, I don't mean some sentimental kind of thing. I mean that they really do love the Lord with a thankful, grateful heart. And they love him enough to want to demonstrate that love to him. They love his word. They don't necessarily know everything in the word, but they love the word. Their hearts are drawn to the word. There's a mechanism in them, a spiritual mechanism that wants to feed on the word. They love other believers. So they want to be a part of the church, and it's not a duty. It's not an obligation. It's family, and their hearts are there. So love for the Lord, love for the church, love for the truth. That's a critical aspect of it. The second thing that I see in a true believer is humility. There's a brokenness. It can be varying in its degrees in people's lives, but there's a humility. There's a submissiveness to the Lord and even to one another. Pride is usually a dead giveaway that somebody's heart has not really been transformed. The third thing I would say is holiness. And by that, I don't mean perfection, but I do mean a desire to be godly, a desire to be obedient. So I think where you see love and you see humility and you see virtue and the desire to be obedient, you see the evidences of the new life. It's the fruit you're looking for in a person's life.
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4: Been reading a lot in the Bible about love lately. Hey, I am Katie Evans. Maybe it's serendipitous. Maybe it's because there's just so many verses about God's love in the Bible. But yeah, I've been doing a little bit of Bible studying, hanging out in the Word with the Lord. And today it was 1 John 4, 19 through 21. It says, "We love because he loved us. Whoever claims to love God yet hates a brother or sister is a liar. For whoever does not love their brother or sister whom they have seen cannot love God whom they have not seen. And he has given us this command: anyone who loves God must also love their brother and sister." And they don't just mean family. No, this is me now. This is me, Katie, not John. It's not just your blood relation, brothers and sisters. It's your brothers and sisters in the Lord. It is your neighbors. We are called to love one another. We love because he loved us first. I love that line, and that is 1 John 4, 19 through 21. But we love because he loved us first. That's 1 John 4:19.
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0: Last time on Through the Bible, we studied Exodus 29 and learned about the altar or burnt offering, a picture of what Christ accomplished for us here on earth. Well, in this study, Dr. J. Vernon McGee is going to take us into Exodus 30, where we're going to discover how the altar of incense points to what Jesus is doing for us in heaven right now. Welcome aboard the Bible Bus. I'm Steve Schwetz, your host on this five-year journey through God's entire Word. And I'm so glad that you're here with us for what Dr. McGee calls the Great Worship Chapter. So find your seat, settle in, and while you do that, let me share a few notes from fellow passengers with us on the Bible Bus. Now, recently a pastor, this one in Kenya, wrote to tell us how God has been using our studies in Exodus. These teachings have built my confidence as I seek to feed God's people with messages that draw them closer to Him. One lesson that has especially encouraged me is the story of Moses in the book of Exodus. It reminds me that God can work through anyone to accomplish His purposes. God chose Moses and entrusted him with a great responsibility. Even though Moses struggled with speaking and considered himself inadequate, yet God never abandoned him. He was with Moses every step of the way, strengthening and guiding him. I've learned that God never leaves us alone, even when we face situations that seem impossible. He remains with us, giving us strength to persevere and bring glory to His name through our lives. Another listener in Kenya shared this response after studying Exodus 13 and 14. This message touched my heart. It reminded me of how God delivered His people from bondage and how He still fights for us today. As I listened, I reflected on the many times God rescued me when I had nearly given up. I thank you for helping us understand that we serve a living and faithful God. And then Samuel in Kenya wrote this in response to our study in Exodus 16. My heart was moved by the message. It reminded me that just as God provided manna for the Israelites, He continues to provide for us in every situation. I had been worried about many things, but after the program, I felt peace and hope restored. Thank you for reminding us of the God who never forgets His people. Well, our World Prayer Team lifts up listeners like these and millions of others every weekday. 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Or call 1-800-65-BIBLE for some additional information. Now let's pray. Heavenly Father, thank you for the many ways that your word is at work around the world. We ask you, Lord, to open the doors of opportunity so that those who have little or no access to biblical teaching can hear and understand your truth. Bless each person studying with us now. In Jesus' name we pray. Amen. Now here's our study of Exodus 30 on Through the Bible with Dr. J. Vernon McGee.
1: We come today, friends, to the 30th chapter of the book of Exodus. We got into the chapter speaking about the altar of incense, but we'd like to come again to it because there's so much we did not deal with before. This altar, you notice the instructions that were given here. It was actually a very small altar. We are told here, a cubit shall be the length thereof, and a cubit the breadth thereof. And it was four square. In other words, when we all come to God in prayer, none of us bring anything that makes us to be heard above someone else. We are heard because of Christ. Four square shall it be, and two cubits shall be the height thereof. The horns thereof shall be of the same. It was a small altar, but very important. And as we indicated last time, that it was an altar on which no sacrifice was to be made. Ye shall offer no strange incense thereon, nor burnt sacrifice, nor meal offering, neither shall ye pour any drink offering thereon. Now the incense that was to be put on it, we'll have to turn to the last of the chapter to find out about it, and I'd like to turn there. Verse 34, and the Lord said unto Moses, take unto thee sweet spices, stactis, onycha, galbanum, these sweet spices with pure incense of each shall there be a like weight. Thou shalt make it a perfume, a confection, after the art of the apothecary, tempered together, pure and holy. And anyone was not permitted to offer any other kind than this here. Now the stactis was a resinous gum that oozed from trees on Mount Gilead. It was called the Balm of Jericho. And then the onycha came from a species of shellfish, sort of a crab. And the galbanum was taken from the leaves of a Syrian plant. Now, the frankincense, no one knows what it was. It was a secret formula, and no one knows what it was. And all of this gave a sweet incense, and it was not to be duplicated. Verse 38, the last verse of the chapter, "Whosoever shall make like unto that to smell thereto shall even be cut off from his people." In other words, if anybody made a incense to smell to God, then they had smell. Let me tell you, God wouldn't accept them at all. Now, what does this mean? This altar speaks of prayer, speaks of worship, the place where we offer our praise, our thanksgiving, and our requests. It is not to be duplicated, and the formula was not to be used. In other words, this is an attempt of trying to make worship pleasing to the natural man. And you can't do that. You can't make worship pleasing to the natural man. We are to worship God in spirit and in truth. And so today, all sorts of things are used to try to attract people to church, to get them to come. Nothing should be used but the Word of God. Now, if there's a little ritual with it, fine. But let's make sure the Word of God is the center, and everything else centers around the Word of God. Now, that was the incense that was to be offered on it. And we have said that incense speaks of prayer. "Let my prayer be set before thee as incense," said David. And it speaks of the fact that our Lord Jesus is our great intercessor in heaven. It's a picture of Christ, our intercessor. It's where Aaron ministered, the high priest. We're told that Aaron shall burn thereon sweet incense every morning when he dresseth the lamps. He shall burn incense upon it. And when Aaron lighteth the lamps at even, he shall burn incense upon it, a perpetual incense before the Lord throughout your generations. It's a place where he ministered. Now, we have here, therefore, a picture of Christ, our great intercessor. And there are two articles in the tabernacle that speak of Christ's work in heaven. One is this altar of incense, and the other is the brazen laver, and we will pick that up in this chapter. I hope we get there today. It's our intention to. Now, there were two altars. We've seen the brazen altar outside. That's where all sacrifice was offered. And then this altar of incense, and no sacrifice was to be offered there at all, nor burnt offering. "Ye shall offer no strange incense thereon, nor burnt sacrifice, nor meal offering, neither shall ye pour drink offering thereon." Now, there were these two altars. The altar of incense is where God deals with a saint. The burnt altar is where God deals with a sinner. And the burnt altar speaks of the earth and the sin of man. The incense altar speaks of heaven and of holiness. The burnt altar is what Christ did for us on earth, and the incense altar is what Christ is doing for us in heaven today. But it also speaks of our prayers. It speaks of our part in worship. And you recall last time I made the statement that we don't actually know where the altar went. After the death of Christ, we find it in the Holy of Holies. That's where it is today. We are told that after the second veil, the tabernacle, which is called the holiest of all, which had the golden censer, or the golden altar. That's in Hebrews 9, 3 and 4. And it speaks, therefore, of Christ's praise for us. And he's the one who truly praises God and prays for us. He's the one who genuinely worships God for us. He's our intercessor. And how are we to learn to worship? Well, not at the bloody altar. You go as a sinner there, and you take Christ as your Savior. And then you enter the holy place, and there you come to this golden altar, and there's no sacrifices. The sin question has to be settled outside. And when you worship God, the sin question has to be settled. And the very basis, though, of our prayers rests upon the fact that this altar, once a year, is consecrated with blood. And therefore, we are accepted before God, not because of ourselves, but it's because of what and who Christ is, what he did and who he is. We're told that very definitely over in Ephesians 1:6. Let me turn and read this. to the praise of the glory of his grace, wherein he hath made us accepted in the beloved. And the Father said, this is my beloved Son, hear him. And we're not only to hear him, but we're to pray through him. Christ said we're to pray in his name. Whatever you ask in my name, I'll do it. And that's what it means, I think, praying in the Spirit. Now, this article of furniture, you notice, is separated from the other articles of furniture. The consecration of priests had to take place before this altar is brought before us. It's an altar of incense. Only priests could worship. Even the king Uzziah was smitten with leprosy when he tried to intrude in here. And friends, only priests can pray today. There's a great deal of sentimental, rotten rubbish that a person can lead any sort of sinful life, reject Christ, and then in time of trouble, maybe his poor mother's in the hospital, and this old reprobate, he gets down on his knees before God. The moving pictures have shown that. I think sometimes some sentimental preachers talk about these things. God says he'll not answer. Let's be very careful about that, my friend. The altar of incense is where the priests came. The only prayer that any sinner can pray is, God, be merciful to me. And God will hear and answer that when it's brought to him. Now, there's to be continual praise. And you notice God says perpetual incense before the Lord throughout your generations. We're to pray without ceasing. There it was in the morning and in the evening. Now, when the high priest went inside, offered incense, and he spent time in there, you know what happened? That incense got in his garments, and when he came outside, the people, you know, very frankly, they could smell him. You talk about having the right deodorant. He had the right deodorant. And when the great high priest walked by, people just sniffed. They said, my, doesn't he smell good? Trouble today with a lot of the saints is they don't have the right deodorant. The right deodorant is prayer. Let my prayer ascend before thee as sweet incense. And it'll get in your garments when you spend time in prayer. Now we pass to the second requirement of worship. And the Lord spake unto Moses, saying, I'm reading now verse 12, when thou takest the sum of the children of Israel after their number, then shall they give every man a ransom for his soul unto the Lord, when thou numberest them, that there be no plague among them when thou numberest them. There be no plague among them because they're to be redeemed. This they shall give, every one that passeth among them that are numbered, half a shekel after the shekel of the sanctuary. A shekel is 20 gerahs, and half shekel shall be the offering of the Lord. And it was of silver, you see. They shall be ransom of silver. And silver is the metal of redemption. It's a type of redemption. Everyone had to be redeemed that could worship. Now, we hear a great deal today about public worship. Actually, there's no such thing. Only the redeemed can worship. And we ought to be very careful about that. I can well understand that a great many people going over the band of radio

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1: Made of brass, and there are two articles out there. The brazen altar, that's where God settles the sin question. That's where he deals with our sin as sinners. And the laver, brazen lavers out there, and that's where God deals with our sins as saints. Because after all, the saints sin. I've been with them a long time, friends. This idea today that the saints are heavenly, they're not that yet. To dwell above with saints in love, that'll be glory. But to stay below with the saints, I know, that's another story, friends. Now let's look here, and I'm reading verse 17 of chapter 30 of Exodus. And the Lord spake unto Moses, saying, Thou shalt also make a laver of brass, and his foot also of brass. Now the foot is a little basin below that they wash their feet in. And thou shalt put it between the tabernacle of the congregation and the altar, and thou shalt put water therein. For Aaron and his son shall wash their hands and their feet thereat when they go into the tabernacle of the congregation. They shall wash with water that they die not, or when they come near to the altar to minister to burnt offering made by fire unto the Lord. Now the priests could not serve unless the first thing they did when they came in the tabernacle, they'd go wash. They got contaminated, you see, on the outside. And every time you go to church, friends, on Sunday, maybe after all, it isn't the fact that the preacher's dull. It may be that you're dirty. And when you have a combination, though, of a dull preacher and a dirty saint, you don't have very exciting service, I can tell you that. But the thing we need to do is to remember that you can't worship until you've been cleansed. You and I get dirty in this world. It's the reason the Lord washed the disciples' feet. He's still doing that today, by the way. We need to go to the laver. And that is the first thing they did. Now, if they go into the burnt altar with the sacrifice, they wash before. And afterward, they wash. If they go into the holy place, they wash when they go in. They wash when they come out. And I'm of the opinion that that matter of washing was pretty important. So important that I think maybe one priest that came up and washed his hands and turned to the other priest that's there washing his. And he says, My, says, how many times you been up here today? And that fellow says, I've been up here a half a dozen times. The other one says, well, I've been up here nearly a dozen times, and look at my hands. I got dishpan hands. I've washed so much. And I wonder why God wants us to do this. And I suppose Aaron standing in the background would say, well, look here, brethren, I'll tell you why the Lord wants you to wash. He wants you to know you got to be holy, and you can't worship him, and you can't serve him unless you've been cleaned up. This idea today that any dirty saint living in sin, every now and then you hear of some man that gets involved, sometimes a preacher with a woman, or some Christian worker with a woman, and they say, My, I don't understand it. He seemed to be such a wonderful servant of God. My friend, if you check his work, you'll find out it is wood, hay, and stubble. God sees to it that it doesn't amount to anything, and there's nothing like that that will make a phony and bring the work of God today into disrepute. Now, this brazen laver, this was the place where the priests wash. We are to come to him today in confession. If we confess our sins, he's faithful and just to forgive us our sins and to cleanse us from all unrighteousness. And it's very important to see this laver of brass. It has to do with our sanctification. That's in my book on the tabernacle. That's the thing that I emphasize. It speaks of the sanctification of the believer. And you and I are to go and wash if we're going to serve God. And we go there to wash if we're going to be used of God. It's very important that we be clean. Now again, we need to not only have the sweet incense in our garments, but we ought to have our bodies washed with pure water. The pure water is the Word of God. You know what? The laver was made out of brass. It was made out of the mirrors of the

0: women, we are told. They brought their mirrors, and they used brass in that day, highly polished brass for mirrors. They didn't have a glass like we have today. And, of course, women haven't changed, and men haven't either, down through the centuries, so the women all had mirrors, and they brought those. Now, what is it that reveals the sin? It's the Word of God. The Word of God is a mirror, and we're to look into the mirror, the Word of God, and we see that there's a smudge spot on us. What are we to do? And he's washing feet today. The laver also is in heaven, and you go to him if we confess our sins. Now, you don't go to confess publicly. You go to him. That laver's in heaven, and you go to him. And I think every Sunday, before you ever go to church, you ought to go in and confess your sins of the week. Now, don't tell me you don't get dirty. I know you do. I get dirty. Your eyes get dirty. Your mind gets dirty. Your hands get dirty. Your feet get dirty. You get dirty. And the trouble in our churches today, even our fundamental churches on Sunday morning, and I'm not being crude when I say this, and one of the reasons that people are not interested in coming there is simply because there's too much spiritual B.O. We need to go to him in confession today. We need to go to that laver and wash today before we go into worship. And God doesn't accept worship until it comes from a cleansed heart, nor will he accept service. That is something that's certainly being proven out now. Not only should we be washed, and not only should we have the incense, but we also should be anointed. Verse 22, moreover, the Lord spake unto Moses, saying, take thou also unto thee principal spices of pure myrrh, 500 shekels, and of sweet cinnamon, half so much, even 250 shekels, and so on. Verse 25, thou shalt make it an oil of holy ointment, an ointment compound after the art of the apothecary. It shall be a holy anointing oil. And thou shalt anoint the tabernacle of the congregation therewith, and the ark of the testimony, and the table, and the vessels. And verse 30, thou shalt anoint Aaron and his sons, and consecrate them, that they may minister unto me in the priest's office. Now that is something that you and I need today. What is that anointing? John says in his epistle, we have an anointing. What is that anointing? Well, that anointing is the Holy Spirit. And we have an anointing that enables us to understand the Word of God. And that's the reason that the Word of God is being made real to so many people today, even by radio. Friends, it's not the speaker. It's not the program. It is the Word of God used by the Spirit of God. And only the Spirit of God can anoint you. You don't go to some man and have him pour oil on you. Go to God, even right now, and say, oh God, open my heart and open my mind and my life to understand your word. Give me an anointing. And that anointing is very important today. It is all important. In fact, John mentions that. Probably I should not take it for granted that you're going to look it up. Probably I should turn to it and read it. This is 1 John 2:20. We have an unction, and that word unction is anointing. We have an anointing from the Holy One, and ye know all things. And then we're told down in verse 27, but the anointing which ye have received of him abideth in you, and ye need not that any man teacheth you of all things, and is truth, and is no lie, and even as it hath taught you, ye shall abide in him. Now, friends, the Holy Spirit is the one that can open your mind and heart when you go to worship God, to understand, to bring blessing to your heart, to give you a real thrill. Oh, there are so many people asking the question, what's life all about? What shall I do? How shall I communicate? Oh, my friend, today, ask God to let the Spirit of God make real to you the Word of God. May God bless you, my beloved.
1: 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Well, join us next time as Dr. McGee takes us to Exodus 31 and 32 for the answer. 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
2: All right, today's dive into the Bible at my lunch break was a little bit longer, but here we go. Hey, I am Katie Evans, and today it was 1 Timothy 6, 7 through 12. So I'm going to try and get through this. You know I speak really quickly, so I think I can do it. But let's get into it. It says, "For we brought nothing into the world, and we can take nothing out of it. But if we have food and clothing, we'll be content with that. Those who want to get rich fall into temptation and a trap and into many foolish, harmful desires that plunge people into ruin and destruction. For love of money is a root of all kinds of evil. Some people, eager for money, have wandered from faith and pierced themselves with many griefs. But you, man of God, flee from all of this and pursue righteousness, godliness, faith, love, endurance, and gentleness. Fight the good fight of faith. Take hold of the eternal life to which you were called when you made your good confession in the presence of many witnesses." Woo! Number one. Wasn't one breath, but I did get through that whole thing before we ran out of time. And number two, a lot to think about there, huh?
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12: So I hope you know where the book of Ephesians is as you're turning there. I was thinking about directions as well as Shane was talking about directions, and we have an Uncle Frank. He's since gone home to be with the Lord. And he was one of those guys that when you would talk to Uncle Frank on the phone, it was never a short conversation. So I remember he was inviting me to a party, a family party, that was going to happen in South Corona. And he did something like this. So Mike, you're going to come to the party, right? He gave me the address and he said, now, it's right off the 15 freeway in Cahalco. You know where that is? I said, yeah, Uncle, I know where that is. You know where the 15 freeway is, Mike? Yeah, I know where the 15 freeway is. Now, what you do is you get on that 15 freeway. You know where it is, right, Mike? And you head south. Now, do you know which direction south is, Mike? It's not north. It's not east or west. It's south. Sort of toward the beach, but kind of not if you're going toward San Diego. Now, you know where the 15 freeway is, right, Mike? So get on that freeway, head south. You know what south is. Anyway, you get the point. So one time he was doing this conversation with my sister, and he said something about the street, and he said, "It's you got to get off at Pine, like the apple." And then in his next breath he said, "Michelle, forget about the apple." That's Uncle Frank. Anyway, that has no relevance to what we're talking about today. But anyway, we are talking about family. So we're in Ephesians 4. We're going to look at verses 1 through 6. It reads this way. Therefore, I, the prisoner of the Lord, Paul is writing, implore you, I exhort you, you could say I beg you, to walk in a manner worthy of the calling with which you have been called. With all humility and gentleness, with patience, showing tolerance for one another in love, being diligent to preserve the unity of the Spirit in the bond of peace. There is one body and one Spirit, just as you also were called in one hope of your calling. One Lord, one faith, one baptism. One God and Father of all, who is over all and through all and in all. Lord, as we ponder this powerful section, as we dive into it, my prayer is that I would simply move out of your way and become a vessel fit for the Master's use. Lord, above the voice of a man, may we hear the voice of your Spirit, who inspired all Scripture. We know it's profitable. We know that it's most profitable when we are receptive soil, when we're ready to receive the implanted word, which not only is able to save our souls, but it's also able to conform us into the image of Christ. That is the goal of the Christian, to be more like Jesus. And because we've had a chance to sing and fellowship and love one another, Lord, now we have a chance to hear what you say in your inspired word. And we know it will not come back void. It will accomplish your purpose. So I pray that we'll respond to it in a way that brings you glory. I pray for Jesus' sake and in his holy name, all God's people said, amen. So Wednesday night, we had a night of prayer and praise. A little unusual for a Wednesday night. We're actually teaching through the Gospel of John. And what we did is we asked people to come up and share a prayer request or to pray, share a favorite scripture, or maybe just something that they wanted to kind of have us all pray for. And several people stood up and they shared what they were going through. And some of them shared some very heartfelt, difficult things, like maybe a difficult diagnosis or a difficult situation in their life or a loved one that was going through something. But as each person did this, it was all with the understanding that Jesus was their foundation. And as each person shared, and this was beautiful and authentic and wonderful to hear, you could just hear the impact of Jesus in each and every life. And our oneness was expressed not only in that sharing and in the music that went on, but in the prayer that happened afterwards. And I asked people if they would pray for one another. And I looked out at the sanctuary and I saw you guys praying for one another, and people came forward for prayer. Some people were facing a surgery or something difficult. And it was just a beautiful expression of our oneness. And today we're going to talk about the oneness that we have in Jesus. And it is a beautiful oneness. It's a oneness that the world longs for. Right now, it's hard to not think about the war that's happening in the Middle East. And, you know, we think about the politicians and others over the history of mankind that have tried to achieve peace. Peace in the Middle East, or peace over here, or peace over there. And it just always seems to be right out of our grasp. There seems to be something about humanity that wants to be either at war with God or war with one another. And in the church, it's supposed to be different. In the church, we have a chance to show this beautiful oneness. I want you to look at the text with me. Paul opens with, "I therefore." Now, this is a bit of a cliche, but you've probably heard this before, that whenever you see the word "therefore" in your Bible, you should ask, what is it there for? And what it's there for is to connect you to the preceding chapter or verses or section. And what Paul's been doing is he's been building the case for the wealth of the believer. We're going to move from the wealth of the believer in the first three chapters to the walk of the believer. And when we get to chapter 6, we're going to talk about the warfare of the believer. But we're moving from the wealth and the walk. Let me show you a little snapshots of the wealth, what brings us to the therefore. If you go back to 1:3, Ephesians 1:3 says, "Blessed be the God and Father of our Lord Jesus Christ, who has blessed us with every spiritual blessing in the heavenly places in Christ." 1:4, "Just as he chose us in him before the foundation of the world, that we would be holy and blameless before him in love." Drop down to verse 18 of chapter 1. Paul prays and he says, "I pray that the eyes of your heart may be enlightened, so that you will know what is the hope of his calling, what are the riches of the glory of his inheritance in the saints." Skip ahead to chapter 2, look at verse 1. "You were dead in your trespasses and sins before you became a Christian. You formerly walked according to the course of this world, 2:2, according to the prince of the power of the air, the spirit that is now working in the sons of disobedience. Among them we too all formerly lived in the lust of our flesh, indulging the desires of the flesh and of the mind. We were by nature children of wrath, even as the rest. But God, being rich," here's the wealth of the believer, "in mercy, because of his great love with which he loved us, even when we were dead in transgressions, he made us alive together with Christ. By grace you have been saved." Drop down to verse 10. "For we," church, "are his workmanship, created," or recreated, "in Christ Jesus, for good works which God prepared beforehand that we should walk in them." And as we walk in those good works, we testify to the reality of the grace of God and the wealth that we've received, the wealth of grace we've received in Christ. Now, with this theme of oneness, dropping down to verse 14 of chapter 2, here's what Paul says about Jews and Gentiles. One of the ancient barriers in the known world was between the Jewish people and the Gentiles, non-Jewish. And he says, "He himself," Jesus, "is our peace," 2:14, "who made both groups into one." That's the key word for today. "He broke down the barrier of the dividing wall by abolishing in his flesh the enmity, which is the law of commandments contained in ordinances, so that in himself he might make the two into one new man," the two become one, almost like marriage, which we'll talk about in a minute, "thus establishing peace." He talks about in 19 through 22 how these two are now one new temple in the Lord. The church expresses this oneness. Look at verse 10 of chapter 3. "So that the manifold wisdom of God might now be made known through the church," that's you and me if you're saved, "to the rulers and the authorities in the heavenly places, not only to a watching world, but to even principalities and powers, the church shows forth the manifold, multifaceted wisdom of God in our diversity, in our love for one another, in our acceptance of one another, in our brotherhood and sisterhood, in the fact that we are family and we serve the one true God. And he says, this was in accordance with the eternal purpose which he carried out in Christ Jesus our Lord. This was always God's purpose. It was eternal that the church would be one and the church would manifest this love to those who watch us, to those who experience it. And then go to verse 1, chapter 4, I therefore. Now that's what Paul's been building, is this case of the wealth of the believer. We are so spiritually rich. We possess so many blessings. In fact, we possess every blessing, every spiritual blessing in Christ Jesus. That's an amazing privilege. That's who you are. Now Paul's going to say, I want you to live in light of who you are. You're already this, and you're already this because of Christ. I therefore, he says, the prisoner of the Lord, and I'm a prisoner because I preach this gospel. That's 3:8. I got to preach the unfathomable riches of Christ to Gentiles. That's why I'm in prison, but I'm seated with Christ in heavenly places. And in light of all this, I entreat you to walk, live in a manner worthy of that calling.
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12: Now Paul's going to say, I want you to live in light of who you are. You're already this, and you're already this because of Christ. I therefore, he says, the prisoner of the Lord, and I'm a prisoner because I preach this gospel. That's 3:8. I got to preach the unfathomable riches of Christ to Gentiles. That's why I'm in prison, but I'm seated with Christ in heavenly places. And in light of all this, I entreat you to walk, live in a manner worthy of that calling. Chapters 1-3. This is the goal. If you're taking notes, the goal is to live in a manner worthy of who we are, in a manner worthy of the gospel, in a manner worthy of the grace of God. And he says, I'm begging you. I'm begging you to do this. There's a lot at stake. There's a lot that our witness means to the world. And if we show forth a good witness, it impacts many, many people. And even angels are impacted, as incredible and mysterious as that is. And when we don't do that, when we don't live the way we ought to, it hurts our witness. It even muddies the witness of the gospel. That's what's at stake. Your life is more than just about you and your immediate circumstances and even your immediate sphere of influence. Your life is about a testimony. Your life is about you being a walking trophy of grace so that others can witness and see that grace and see what it means to be saved by the goodness of God. He says, I'm begging you. I'm imploring you. I'm entreating you. Have you ever maybe seen somebody at odds? Maybe it's your children, and you're driving in the car, and they're giving each other a bad time, and you turn around, and you say, I'm
15: begging you. Please, get along. We used to sit in the Catholic church with my mom, my sister, and I. And she'd have to sit between us because we would poke at one another. And she's touching me, he's touching me. And my mom would not even need to speak. Her vein spoke for her. It was an Italian vein. It still is. She's on the front row. And she would say something like this. If you don't cut it out, when we get home, I'm going to kill both of you. And we would say, Mom, no, that's breaking a commandment. I don't care. What commandment is breaking? We took her threat seriously. Mom would threaten us with, of all things, with a wooden spoon. Can I get a witness? Anybody ever do this? She would just shake the utensil drawer, and that was it. We'd go scattering. I'm begging you. I enjoy the clean comedian Brian Regan. And Brian was talking about going into a store, and all these stores now have the discount coupons. You got to be a member of the club, and you get reward points. And he said he went in, and he was going to buy something. I don't remember what store it was. And the clerk, being faithful, said, are you part of our rewards program, or would you like to sign up today? And he said, no. No more rewards programs. I'm begging you. I have cash, real money. I don't want to sign up for your rewards program. I'm begging you. Just let me pay my money and receive the items for which I came to your store. Anybody feeling that lately? Anyway, we digress. But what is Paul begging? He says, I'm begging you to walk in a manner worthy of this calling with which you have been called. The word worthy is a Greek word axios. If you're taking notes, it's A-X-I-O-S. It's where we get the English word axiom. The root idea is of balancing the scales. It's the idea of weight. In an equation, the axiom indicates doing something to each side of an equation so it remains true. Here's one author. By extension, the word came to be applied, the word worthy, to anything that was expected to correspond to something else. Sometimes people will say to us, all right, practice what you preach. This is let your walk balance out with your talk. And it has literally the idea of balancing the scales so that who you are balances with how you live. Now, we're all in process. And I think when we first become Christians, it's kind of like this. We become a believer, but we hardly know anything about the Bible if we didn't grow up with it. And we're trying to sort of catch up and learn things and then apply what we learn. And everything's brand new. And you can often be just like this. And then as you start to grow, you start to see that the scales begin to balance. And what you want to be as a believer is right here in this sweet spot. Yeah, there's going to be times when it rocks this way or that way, but you want to be balanced. You want to be showing forth a consistent example. That's what Paul is saying. This is what you already are, but I'm begging you to become what you are. Let me give you an example. Later in Ephesians 5, we're going to learn about marriage. And the moment that you say, I do, you're married. A pastor pronounces it. I now pronounce you husband and wife. And now for the years to come, you're married, but you're going to have to learn how to live like you're married. How to work on romance and keep your friendship alive and your spiritual oneness. And it's going to take work. Years ago, Dennis Rainey, it was a gold medallion award-winning book, and it was decades ago. It was called Staying Close. And the premise of Dennis's book was, people who get married after years, you will naturally move towards isolation. It's sort of just the human tendency. Unless you work on things, unless you have date nights and you talk and you spend time together, you will move towards isolation. So the premise of the book was, you got to do things to stay close. Well, this is what Paul is saying. He's saying, right doctrine is important, but right living is how you balance the scales. Here's Philippians 1:27. It reads this way, only conduct yourselves in a manner worthy of the gospel of Christ, so that whether I come and see you or remain absent, I may hear of you that you are standing firm in one spirit, with one mind, striving together for the faith of the gospel. Colossians 1:10 puts it this way. So that you may walk in a manner worthy of the Lord, to please him in all respects, bearing fruit in every good work and increasing in the knowledge of God. Drop down to chapter 4, verse 17. He'll pick up this theme of walking a little later, and he says, so I say, this I say, 4:17, and affirm together with the Lord that you walk no longer just as the Gentiles also walk. This would be unbelievers here, in the futility of their mind, being darkened in their understanding, excluded from the life of God, because of the ignorance that is in them, because of the hardness of their heart. And they, having become callous, have given themselves over to sensuality for the practice of every kind of impurity with greediness. But you did not learn Christ in this way. And I would like to tell you that anytime anybody encounters a Christian individually or corporately, walks into a church, experiences what it means to be the church, they have been hopefully blown away and impressed and found our unity to be winsome and attractive. I'd like to tell you that, but that's not always the case. In fact, sometimes people have experienced the church and found the opposite. But I don't want to just be a critic, because I will say I see the love of God among you, and I think it is attractive. I think what people want essentially is to belong. They want to belong to the Lord. They want to know their love. They want to belong to a community. And that's what we have in the church, and it's real. It's not something that's phony. It's not something that's just a cult. People will even join a gang to belong. But in the church, we have this unique brotherhood and family and sisterhood, and it's awesome. When I first got saved, people started calling me bro. Hey, bro, what's up, brother? Put their arm around me. I thought it was a little strange. And they would say, hey, brother from another mother. And I say, wow, that's something that even rhymes. And all of a sudden, you realize, man, there is something special in the church. There's nothing like it, I would venture to say, in the whole universe. A belonging to the Lord and to one another.
11: 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That was Pastor Michael's teaching in Ephesians chapter 4, verses 1 through 6. You can email Pastor Michael with questions or prayer requests at contact@walkintruth.com. 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
15: Well, the body of Christ is already one, but unity is something that we have to endeavor to preserve. We are one, you know, positionally, because we're in Christ. And so all those walls have come down between, you know, different backgrounds, if you want to say ethnicities, etc. And yet, at the same time, preserving unity is sometimes a challenge. Jesus prayed that we would be one as he and the Father are one. That's incredible. And yet, at the same time, there's challenges, because oneness involves other people. And all God's people said, yep. There are some challenging people out there, right? Some people that rub us the wrong way. Some people that... We had a couple that was part of our fellowship. They would call these people EGRs, extra grace required. That's from a wonderful couple that has gone home to be with the Lord. EGRs, extra grace required. And maybe that's the way we need to think sometimes. You know, think of all the grace God has given me. There's going to be some people that are a little more difficult to be unified with, but I'm going to do what I can do. I'm going to do my part by God's grace to try to practice unity. I know many of you that listen are already part of a church. You're already perhaps in leadership of your church. And with that comes the challenges to unity. And just when you think you've got it and everything's good, then something happens. So don't wait for the shoe to drop. That's not the way to live. But we keep praying for unity. We want to see it. Like-minded churches, you know, on the same page, laying aside peripheral issues for the cause of the kingdom of God.
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16: There was a story of a church, this is a literal story, that ended up in a secular court, two factions in the church suing one another. 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That's what caused the rift.
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2: Do you have any nice journals or stationery, maybe some stickers or some nice soap or perfume you've been saving? Hey there, I am Katie Evans, gentlemen. You got yourself a nice pair of shoes or cologne? Well, this is me saying, use those. Come on. Don't save those really nice things and just hold on to them. I've been guilty of that, of like, oh, this pristine, beautiful journal. Well, I have to have pristine, beautiful things to put in it. Or, oh, these stickers that I bought that I love, that they're cute. They're just in a drawer. No, no, no. Guys, use them. That's why we are splurging, or we are treating ourselves or getting these gifts from people. Like, don't wait for a quote-unquote perfect time. 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
18: 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We're His. 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
19: Hey, I'm very excited to promote this new book by Dr. Tim LaHaye, not only a mentor of mine, but a precious friend, a man who encouraged me to write books. Dr. Tim LaHaye, he has written a book, How to Study Bible Prophecy for Yourself. And so I really would encourage you to get a copy of this book. 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You're not going to hear anything strange or odd. Tim LaHaye, How to Study Bible Prophecy for Yourself.
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17: On today's edition of Real Life Radio, Pastor Jack continues with his series now called The Book of Ephesians and a message titled Our Great Redemption, Part 1. Ephesians is a letter the Apostle Paul wrote to the Church of Ephesus, showing every believer who they really are in Christ. And here Paul reminds us that we've been bought back, redeemed, and fully forgiven through the blood of Jesus Christ. You see, God didn't just make us and then leave us to wander through this life alone and without purpose. He brings us back when we're lost, ransomed us from sin and from death, and canceled every debt we've ever owed. It is the good news that saves us and sustains us. So today, Pastor Jack tells us that when we say Christ has redeemed us, what does that really mean? Well, it means that the Lord is deeply invested in our lives, and He has no intention of letting us go. Even when we let Him down or miss the mark, His love and forgiveness remains the same. Before we get into the message, I had a chance to sit down with Pastor Jack and talk about it with him. So let's get into that. Pastor Jack, in this message, we're going to get into what our redemption actually costs, right? Because here's the thing. Forgiveness is never free. I mean, somebody pays for it, right?
19: Absolutely. In fact, forgiveness is not only not free, it's not fair.
17: Ooh, that's good.
19: It's not fair because the person that was sinned against is the one that's called upon to forgive the assailant.
17: Yeah, that's not fair.
19: That's not fair.
17: Uh-uh.
19: I sinned against God. And then He offers forgiveness if I come to Him. That's not fair. I'm glad the God of the Bible is not fair. If God were fair, we'd all be winding up in H-E double hockey sticks. He's not fair. He's just and holy. Fairness has nothing to do with it. He's completely pure. Fairness is not His purity. His atoning, just, sacrificial love for us is how He does that. And it cost Him. Salvation's free to us only because it cost God everything He had.
17: Right.
19: And what He had was the life of His own dear Son. The good thing is it was only for the weekend. Because people will say, the God of the Bible doesn't endorse human sacrifice. You are correct. Jesus was not just a human dying on the cross. Jesus was God the Son dying on the cross.
17: Right.
19: But remember this, only His body died. The spirit and the soul of the manifest person of Jesus Christ in human flesh, that lives forever. And so is it true for all of us. Your spirit, your soul lives forever. The question is, where will you be living? Will it be in hell or will it be in heaven? That's why Jesus came, so that it would not be hell.
17: Thanks, Pastor Jack. Our Great Redemption, Part 1.
19: But tonight, let's see what's happening here. If we'd grab our Bibles and open them up to the book of Ephesians, chapter 1.
18: Ephesians chapter 1, beginning at verse 7. We'll go down to verse 8 tonight in a very beautiful and powerful portion of Scripture. And I sure hope that we do it justice here tonight. By virtue of just what it says alone is enough to cause us to meditate. Ephesians chapter 1, beginning at verse 7, it says, "In Him we have redemption through His blood, the forgiveness of sins according to the riches of His grace, which He made abound toward us in all wisdom and prudence." Once again, "In Him we have redemption through His blood, the forgiveness of sins according to the riches of His grace, which He made to abound toward us in all wisdom and prudence." The title of the message tonight is Our Great Redemption. Our Great Redemption. The theme of this book is extremely powerful because it's one of the treaties that Paul wrote to really root and ground the believers. He writes to the Ephesian church that was very much caught up in a culture that's not unlike our own. But if you look into this book, you'll find some things that are so dynamic and stand out so firm, and we need to know what they are. And so I want you to jot this down, or at least capture it right now in your heart. The theme of this letter is God's number one eternal purpose to establish and complete His body. God's purpose to establish and complete His body. The church. Us. God does not begin a work like I do and leave it off halfway. And I'm terrible about that. I don't know what it is within me. I'll dip a paintbrush in a can of paint, and I'll go halfway down the door and jam, and the phone will ring, and then it'll be a month before I get back to that. It's sickening, you know. It's like, man, this guy, you know, it's kind of like the Winchester house. You know that thing? That's like my house, I guess. You know, the guy like builds rooms into Never Never Land. You never know where. They've got doors leading to nowhere, and it's like never completed a thing. Not God. If you're a Christian tonight, God has begun a good work in you that He's going to complete until the day of Christ. What He has started in your life, He's not going to forsake. He will not stop doing. The other thing is that Jesus Christ Himself is the head of the body. You, the church, this place. You'll see this as we get deeper into the book of Ephesians, that Jesus is the head. He holds control. It's His work. And it also goes on to tell us that the church is the temple of the living God in this great epistle. That we are absolutely joined together as a living temple, superseding and actually taking the place of any earthly temple that could ever be erected. The Lord now lives in a living, breathing temple, and it's us. And then also this, that the church is revealed in the book of Ephesians as the mystery, the bride of Christ. It's something that was withheld from the Old Testament believers. They didn't see that the church was going to be, listen, a Gentile bride. Just like the story of Boaz and Ruth. Boaz being a Jew, Ruth being a Gentile. Him being the kinsman redeemer, or in the Hebrew, the Goel, the one who redeems. And if you know the story, Ruth being related to Naomi and Ruth and her sister's husbands dying. Naomi now both widowed. One daughter stays and the other, or stepdaughter, or sister, what is it? Daughter-in-law stays. The other one, Ruth, goes with Naomi back to her land. And as they're coming back into the land, she meets up with this man, Boaz, and she's harvesting, gleaning from the field. And she's a Gentile. And she goes on to say to Naomi, you know, I'm gonna go with you, and I'm just gonna hang with you and be with you, because your people will be my people, your God will be my God, and where you go, I'll go, and where you die, I'm gonna die, I'm gonna be with you, Naomi. And in the process, she meets, Ruth does, Boaz. And Boaz is in the direct descendants for Christ to come. And so, he sees her, and she's beautiful, and he's interested in her, and he finds out, hey, that's one of Naomi's relations. And so Boaz tells his harvesters, you know what, why don't you leave a little bit of the grain so that she comes through, she can have enough grain gleaned from the land so she'll do okay. So these guys are out there harvesting, working for Boaz, who's an extremely wealthy man. And so, you know, they're spilling their bucket of grain on the ground and making it profitable for Ruth. And she's scooping up and she comes back home with this, you know, baskets of grain. And Naomi goes, man, where have you been? I mean, you've had a great day. And she goes, well, you know, I came into this field and the guy that owns it, his name's Boaz. And she goes, Boaz, man, related to him. I tell you what, you, now widowed, he's single. Tonight when he goes to bed, when he lays down, you get all dressed up nice and neat, put your, you know, whatever you do, stuff on, perfume and base and you know, whatever, and you go down there. So she goes down there and Boaz is sleeping and Naomi says, lay down at his feet. And so she lays down at his feet and she grabs his blanket and bundles herself up and he wakes up and, who is that? Who's there? She goes, it's Ruth. And he goes, you know, what are you doing? And what is established is based upon the Old Testament book of Deuteronomy, she's basically making herself available to him for marriage. It's a very beautiful story. And God in the book of Ruth, by the way, is not even mentioned. It's, though it's a true event, it's a parable about God's intervention and redemption in our lives. And so he recognizes, being a kosher Jew, what's going on. And he says, well, you know what? I mean, this is great, and I'd love to take you as my own, but there's one who is in between us, who's a more near kinsman redeemer than I am, and he has to have the first offer regarding you. And it was involving property and, of course, Ruth. So what happens is they go to the city gate, and he sees his brother, Boaz does, and he says, hey, you know, our relative's land is available. Would you like to buy it? Would you like to take it? Oh, yeah, I'd love to take it. I'd love to have it. Okay, great. Well, there's a stipulation here. You've got to take Ruth as your wife. It's part of the deal. And he goes, well, my wife's not going to go for that. I can't do it. And it's really great because Boaz doesn't say, oh, come on. He just says, okay. And the deal was to take off the shoe and do the exchange. Now, if it was rejected, you were spit in the guy's face, which is part of the custom. But it was partially rejected. Boaz didn't spit in his brother's face. He was just happy to get the girl. He buys the field, so to speak, to get the girl. Jesus comes and buys the world back from one who's a more near kinsman, though not a redeemer. The Bible speaks about in the book of Genesis this world being given over to Satan. He's got the rights to the goods by default. Our fault. And Jesus comes and redeems the world on the cross. And just like the parable about the man who buys the field to get the treasure, Boaz goes through the process to get Ruth, who is a Gentile, him being a Jew, acts out the role of the Goel or the kinsman redeemer, and it is redemption. Jesus comes and, so to speak, buys the world,

0: 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We're often quick to say, if there's anything I can do, just let me know. 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
1: Relationship, though it had been fallen from perfection. And then you have the act of redemption that was required. And that is in the great Exodus, where you were to take a lamb and sacrifice that lamb and put the blood on the doorpost and lintel of the house. And as the death angel came by, the angel that was to curse with death, when that angel saw that blood, he would pass by the house. And that was an act of redemption. And it's throughout the scripture. And so in the book of Ephesians, there's this story of redemption. And tonight we see in this portion here a very powerful, powerful story. And really, a doctrine that we better really grab as believers.
2: 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And now, let's get back to today's message. Once again, here's Pastor Jack.
1: Now, I understand something here. And so do you. And that is, if we don't come to grips with what Jesus Christ has done for us, people, I'm convinced we're not gonna handle this thing. We're not gonna make it. Have you noticed that it's getting tougher out there? Or is it just me? Is it my life? Is it getting harder to be a believer? But I tell you what, to not be a believer is much harder. It's getting tough. Jesus said it would. He said the days would wax worse and worse. That's what I'm experiencing. And maybe you are too. It's getting difficult. And what keeps us going and fills us with hope is that we are redeemed. We are bought with a price. We're His. Look, we're not going to go anywhere. We just stay near Him in His Word and in fellowship with Him. And God wants to bless our lives even in the midst of these storms that we're in. Jesus said in Matthew 24 that the love of many will grow cold as we approach the last days. And that's exactly what's happening. So if you had a bad day today or a bad week or those last couple of years have been tough, you know what? Don't throw out your Christianity. Nurture it. Strengthen it. Add to your faith. I am not going to give you the day or the hour, because I don't know the day or the hour. I wish I knew the day. But I am convinced, man, the Lord's coming back so soon. And I can't wait. I can't wait until the redemption process is complete. Now, we have been redeemed, but we're waiting for these bodies to be caught up out of here. Either that or, you know, we die. I was going to say get hit by a truck, but all the truck drivers who come by now and come to the fellowship, they get upset when I say get hit by a truck. So I have to change that now. I want out of here, you know. But as we get into this book and even into this portion of Scripture, I'm reminded of something. Dietitians tell us something here that I'm laughing because it's exactly what I did tonight. And I shouldn't have did this. They say that dietitians tell us that when you sit down to eat, you should eat slowly, chew your food very well. Okay? You know, basically I get like a, especially on Wednesday nights, I get like a slide. And just throw it up there and it comes tumbling in, you know, because there's no time. But they tell us you eat slowly, chew up your food real well, and it's easier digested, and the nutrients that are in there they have a better chance of getting absorbed into your system. But if you gobble your food, number one, you're going to lose a lot of its strength that it can give you. And the other thing is, you don't even have to eat that much. What happens is, because it's so poorly digested, it often turns to fat. You can get fatter by eating quicker. So you want to eat slow.

0: and let your system absorb. Take it in. That's a good law to apply in the book of Ephesians because it's so deep. You know, shepherds tell us that a lamb or a sheep can get so woolly if they're not taken care of. By the way, did you know something? If there's any evolutionists in the audience tonight, go figure this one out. You cannot have the existence of sheep without human intervention, period. They don't live without humans. Go figure that one out. You can't have sheep without human beings. They won't exist. They die. That ought to keep you up all night. But they tell us that sheep can get so woolly, so thick, that if it rains, if they're standing on a hillside, they're crooked. Seriously. No, this is true. That the wool can get so lopsided that they'll fall over and they won't be able to get back up and they'll eventually get torn up by wolves or by coyotes or they'll die of starvation because they can't get back up. They acquire so much wool that they can't get back up on their feet. It's a natural path of a lamb or a sheep unless it's sheared by its shepherd. We have to be careful as we take into this book that we can get so plump with what we're learning coming out of the book of Hebrews into the book of Ephesians that we just, well, let's take on another book. And you know what? We need to start putting these things into practice. And here's where I want you to begin. I want you to be so absolutely assured of your redemptive position in Christ based upon the book of Ephesians that you just, in the spirit zone anyway, skip through life because of the power that has been provided to you. It's a beautiful thing. First thing we're going to see tonight is what we have in Him. We're going to ask some questions and hopefully have some answers, but we're going to hit a couple of points. Number one, what we have in Him, what we have in Christ, what is it? Well, the first thing is, what we have in Him is redemption. The word redemption in the Greek means to ransom in full. And I'll explain this in a moment, but to ransom in full, to cancel the obligations held against another. That's what it means. Redemption, to ransom in full. This is a great definition because it tells a story. To ransom means to buy back. You're not only redeemed, people. If you've given your heart to Jesus, you're not only going to heaven, but the fact of the matter is, it tells us a story in the very meaning of the word that God made you. You ran from Him in our sin. We were born alienated from Him. He not only made you, but He bought you again. He bought you back. Just like the gingerbread man story. Same story. You've heard it before. I don't need to even say it again. He not only made you, but He bought you in your fallen state. He ransomed in full. He didn't make payments on you. He didn't put money down on you. He made you and He ransomed you fully. He bought you back. That's good news. That is very good news.
1: 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Thanks for spending part of your day with us today. You know, this message is part of Pastor Jack's series called The Book of Ephesians. It's a series through Paul's letter to the Ephesians discovering the riches, the walk, and the warfare of every believer. And we'll continue on the next edition of Real Life Radio.
0: Hey, I'm very excited to promote this new book by Dr. Tim LaHaye, not only a mentor of mine, but a precious friend, a man who encouraged me to write books. Dr. Tim LaHaye, he has written a book, How to Study Bible Prophecy for Yourself. And so I really would encourage you to get a copy of this book. He answers so many of our questions. For many of us who study the Bible, Bible prophecy naturally generates questions, and we might even feel kind of left out in a particular area. I bet with all of your knowledge of Bible prophecy, there's still a hole somewhere. And this book is going to help you as he walks you through how to study Bible prophecy for yourself. Remember, Dr. Tim LaHaye is the one that brought you the remarkable Left Behind series, among many other books. He is simple. He is foundational. You're not going to hear anything strange or odd. Tim LaHaye, How to Study Bible Prophecy for Yourself.
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6: It finally happened. I got to meet my neighbor's new baby. Hey, I am Katie Evans, and, well, I've met their baby before. He's about 2-3 months old now, but every time they were out and about and we saw each other, baby was asleep. I was so bummed. Saw them, and he's like, oh, heck. He's like, come here. Look it. Little guy's awake. Oh, my gosh. He's such a sweetheart. Oh, the little smile. So cute. He's gotten so big, and I'm just like, wow, look at those big eyes. I love babies. Hand me your babies. I will just squish their little cheeks. I'll play with their chubby little toes. Ah, love it. Such a sweetie. Oh, and then let's see. There's a lot of babies in my neighborhood. And then also one of my friends, they welcomed their first baby as well. Mom is doing great. Baby is doing great. Everyone's back at home. Their dog, well, you know, getting used to a little bit less attention. But trust me, in like 9 months, they're going to be best friends.
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15: Welcome to True Hope with Wes Morris. In today's episode, consider your ways. 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
16: In the old time, before Jesus came in the flesh, King Solomon built a great temple, the temple of the Lord. This is where the presence of God would be manifested among the people. This is where sacrifices by the priests were made for the sins of the people year after year. They would go through different rituals and traditions of worship, and the temple, this majestic, massive structure, represented the presence of God among the Hebrews. Over time, it only became a ritualistic habit. And every other day of the week and every other time of the year, they would devolve into idolatry. They would tolerate immorality, darkness, and sin. And so the Bible says that God, because of this, allowed a chastising force to come in against them. That force, his name was King Nebuchadnezzar, king of Babylon. So Nebuchadnezzar invades Israel, takes over and ransacks Jerusalem, and tears the temple that Solomon built down, takes the articles of worship out, takes captive some of the people. One of the most famous people taken captive, a young man at that time, his name was Daniel, later to be put in a lion's den. And so 70 years goes by, and now the people are coming to a place of repentance. Another generation has arisen, and another. There are very few people left who remember the old temple. And there is a softening in one of the pagan kings. He does not really regard God, but he sees something peculiar about this God that these people worship among his kingdom. And he releases them out of captivity. And he says, you can go back to Jerusalem. You can rebuild a temple for your custom of worship and your God. And he said, you know what? We'll even pay for it. Our kingdom's tax money will pay for your God's temple. Go ahead. So the people are very excited to build the second temple. Ezra chapter 3 picks up this moment. When the builders had laid the foundation of the temple of the Lord, the priests stood in their apparel with trumpets, and the Levites and the sons of Asaph with cymbals, to praise the Lord according to the directions of King David of Israel. They sang, praising and giving thanks to the Lord, saying, for he is good, for his loving kindness is upon Israel forever. And all the people shouted with a great shout when they praised the Lord, because the foundation of the house of the Lord was laid. So they were excited. There's a great celebration, special robes and trumpets and music. Some people didn't like it, though. chapter 4 and verse 4. Then the people of the land discouraged the people of Judah and frightened them from building. So they came with threats, and they came with, you know, we're going to tell the king that you're trying to overthrow the kingdom, that this is all a charade and these things are happening. And they frightened the people, and what God had allowed them to do and empowered them to do, they now became afraid. The foundation was laid and they were excited, but the excitement fizzles very quickly. It says in Ezra 5:24, rather, the work of the house of God in Jerusalem ceased, and it was stopped until the second year of the reign of Darius, king of Persia. Some calculations put it at over 17 years. The foundation sat. The music is stopped. The festal robes are hung up in the closet. The weeds grow. Years later, the prophet Haggai comes to town. Verse 1, chapter 1. In the second year of Darius the king, we pick up exactly where Ezra left. On the first day of the sixth month, the word of the Lord came by the prophet Haggai to Zerubbabel, the son of Shealtiel, governor of Judah, and to Joshua, the son of Jehozadak, the high priest, saying, thus says the Lord of hosts. This is what God says. He said, this people says, the time has not come, even the time for the house of the Lord to be rebuilt. But the people are saying it's not time yet. Then the word of the Lord came by Haggai the prophet, saying, is it time for you yourselves to dwell in your paneled houses? Well, this house lies desolate. Now, therefore, thus says the Lord of hosts, consider your ways. Think about it again. Comes and he says, the prophet speaking on behalf of the Lord, he said, man, the people are saying it's still not time, but that's kind of strange because this foundation, it seemed time when you laid the foundation. That was 17 years ago, and you guys were all about it then, but it just sat. And you say it's not time. I think about big moments in our life. You know, the Bible says now there's no temple anymore, no physical temple. This is not a temple. This is a very big garage is what this is. This is like an airplane hangar. This is not a temple. This is not a holy building. The Bible says when Jesus came, he tore the veil of the temple, granting those who would believe in him entry into the presence of God all by yourself. And the Bible says when we believe in Jesus, you are the temple of the Holy Spirit. It says that is what you are. Now we are the temple. There are big moments that we encounter with God sometimes. That was a big moment when they laid the foundation of the temple. They were excited in Ezra. God spoke, God moved. Cyrus the king, who had no regard for God, was softened by the hand of God to say, you know what, go back and we'll pay for it. Made no sense, it was God's hand. People wept and sang. Put the foundation down. And nothing has happened in 17 years. Nothing. But they sure built paneled houses for themselves. They said, we haven't had time. Did you mean it back then? Over a decade ago? Oh, yeah, we meant it. We'll get to it. We say the same thing. I'm working on it. And the Lord comes along. Look what he says. Verse 2, the Lord said, Lord of hosts said, this people says the time has not come, even the time for the house of the Lord to be rebuilt. Verse 4, is it time for you yourselves to dwell in your paneled houses? Well, this house lies desolate. You guys built yourself some. Nothing wrong with your own house. You built yourself nice houses. You didn't have time to do what I called you to do, though. People got time to finish their education. That's fine. That's not sinful until it comes at the expense of the call of God on your life. People got time to build their business, their bank account. They got time to build that stability. You got time to upgrade your house and take on the bigger mortgage payment to compete with everybody that you think you're competing with. We got time for that, to work the extra hours to pay for that. We got time for the second car. We got time to run our kids all over planet Earth for earthly things. Got time for that. God spoke. We laid the foundation and we said, I'm in, Lord, I'm in. I promise you, God. In tears, we promise. Songs that we play to remind us of the time. But sagebrush blows across the commitment that we made so long ago. And instead, we trade our efforts for early retirement and material possessions and selfish ambitions. We build paneled houses for ourselves, where the house of the Lord that is the temple of your life lies desolate. He said, when's it going to be time? Because I gave you the power. I gave you the open door. You took it for a minute. Things got a little hard. People resisted. And you just went and built your own house. Consider your ways, he said, maybe now. What ways? Your temple.
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16: Verse 6. Haggai speaks the direction of the Lord. You have sown much, he says, but harvest little. You eat, but there is not enough to be satisfied. You drink, but there's not enough to become drunk. He speaks to their dissatisfaction and empty pursuits. You put on clothing, but no one is warm. And he who earns, earns wages to put into a purse with holes. Thus says the Lord of hosts, consider your ways. Go up to the mountains, bring the wood, and rebuild the temple, that I may be pleased with it and be glorified, says the Lord. You look for much, but behold, it comes to little. When you bring it home, I blow it away, God says. Why? Declares the Lord of hosts. Because of my house, which lies desolate, while each of you runs to his own house. Because you care more about building your own temple and kingdom than mine. Because you follow the commands and the expectations of the world rather than me. Verse 10. Therefore, because of you, the sky has withheld its dew. The earth has withheld its produce. I called for a drought. The Lord, I called for a drought, he said, on the land, on the mountains, on the grain, on the new wine, on the oil, on what the ground produces, on men, on cattle, on all the labor of your hands. I called for a drought. Consider your ways. Consider the temple. Consider the drought. The drought of the same thing that they were going through. They hustle. We hustle. People say, you gotta hustle. Nobody's taking away work ethic. Nobody's taking away the concept of diligence and faithfulness and effort. But for who? For what? For which house? We hustle, we grind, we work, and we accumulate. And if we're being honest, many are not satisfied. He said, you have all this, you're still not enough to be satisfied. Always want a little bit more. And we think, well, and we tell ourselves stories, don't we? Well, when I get this college degree done, you know, it's just on me right now. When I get that done, I have what time to focus on the temple of the Lord? Once you get those panels up in your house. Well, when I get the promotion, then I can afford to pay this off and I don't have to work so hard. And then when I retire, when the kids move out, when this happens, and it never happens. He said, you don't have enough to be satisfied. The great King Solomon, he had more than anybody in here combined. He had everything. He had houses and lands and property and orchards and ponds and rivers and pleasure and servants and everything. And he said, I considered all my activities which my hands had done and the labor which I had exerted. He said, and behold, all was vanity and striving after the wind. I never did get a hold of it. Young man came up to Jesus one time, successful man, good reputation, and he asked the question, what am I still lacking? That's what a lot of people want to know. Maybe somebody now, why do I have this empty spot? What am I still lacking? Because you can't figure it out. You're physically healthy, but you're internally depressed. You don't know why. You look around and you try to make it better by comparing to other people. So you look around and you're like, well, at least I don't have going on what they have going on. I don't have the tragedy. I don't have the illness. I don't have the sickness. I can't believe it. I have no right. But yet, I feel depressed inside. I have enough money. You might say I'm not the richest person in the world, but I have more money than most, and yet I feel stressed out all the time. I feel worried sick. I'm filled with anxiety. What am I still lacking? Some people, they have relationships, and you know that woman in the Gospel of John, Jesus came up, he said, you've had five husbands, and the guy you're with now is not your husband. Plenty of relationships. But some people, they still feel like that lady, sad and alone. Why? You're building on the wrong house. You're building on the wrong house. You might have the foundation that is Jesus. We come to Christ by faith, not by works. But a lot of people, they come to Christ, and it is perhaps real. It's a real faith, a saving faith. And then they let the foundation sit for the majority of their life, and they say, man, why am I not happy? Why do I not have the joy of the Lord, which is my strength, like the Bible says? Verse 12, consider the temple, consider the drought. The Lord said, I called for a drought. Maybe he's called for a drought in your life to draw your attention to him being the only thing that can truly satisfy. Amen. Then Zerubbabel, son of Shealtiel, and Joshua, the son of Jehozadak, the high priest, with all the remnant of the people, they heard what the Lord just said. Maybe you've heard it. They obeyed the voice of the Lord, their God, and the words of Haggai the prophet, as the Lord their God had sent him, and the people showed reverence for the Lord. You know, you can acknowledge and even believe in God in some way, but not have any reverence for him. We don't revere his word to the point of obedience, and then now they're going to. They revered him, and they're going to obey. Verse 13, then Haggai, the messenger of the Lord, spoke by the commission of the Lord to the people, saying, I am with you, declares the Lord. So the Lord stirred up the spirit of Zerubbabel, the son of Shealtiel, governor of Judah, and the spirit of Joshua, the son of Jehozadak, the high priest, and the spirit of all the remnant of the people, and they came and worked on the house of the Lord of hosts, their God, on the 24th day of the sixth month in the second year of Darius the king. It cut to their heart. The truth of what Haggai the prophet said. He came in the name of the Lord with the message of the Lord and said, What are you doing here? Why has this not progressed? Why have we not walked in obedience? You had the favor of God. The other king who's now gone said you could take timber off the mountains and they'd pay for it out of the royal treasury. You've done nothing. But you built your paneled houses, and it cut them to the heart. And they revered the Lord, and they set their heart to obey the Lord. Maybe we need to do that. So the Lord stirred up their spirit to do eternal work that glorifies God. Maybe he's stirring you up right now. Some promise you made to God a long time ago. Some commitment, some foundation that was laid a long time ago, just been sitting for too long. And they come back to the foundation, and he stirred them up, and they're like, man, we probably should have been building on this thing. I wonder what you're building. The Bible talks about different kinds of works. Some will last eternally, some are fruitless and temporal. 1 Corinthians chapter 3, take a look to the right of your Bible. The Apostle Paul comes to the Christian life. The believers in the town of Corinth, maybe his words echo to you now. And he says in 1 Corinthians chapter 3 and verse 11, for no man can lay a foundation other than the one which is laid, which is Jesus Christ. So we're saved by faith, and we are founded on that rock. Jesus said there are two foundations in this world. There is him who is the immovable rock, and though the winds and the waves and the floods and the storms come and beat against that house, your life, It will not be moved because it has been founded on the rock. And he said, everything else is like sand. The flood of life, it all washes away. Health and youth and possessions and money and houses and lands and accomplishment and reputation and earthly trophies. It all washes away. It's all sand. No one can lay a foundation other than Jesus. Verse 12. Now, if any man builds on the foundation, what are you doing on the foundation that is Jesus if you know him today? It says, with gold, silver, precious stones, wood, hay, straw. Each man's work will become evident, for the day will show it, because it is to be revealed with fire, and the fire itself will test the quality of each man's work. The fire of God's all-seeing eyes that see through the facade, that see the quality of what we actually did with the foundation of Jesus. If any man's work which he has built on it remains, he will receive a reward. If any man's work is burned up, he will suffer loss. But he himself will be saved, because we're saved by faith. The foundation is intact if you know the Lord, yet so is through fire. Be like somebody that ran out of a house and their clothes were on fire. They barely made it out, but they never did anything that mattered. They accepted the grace of God and did nothing. Verse 16, there it is. Do you not know that you are a temple of God and that the Spirit of God dwells in you? Gold, silver, precious stones, the eternal work, the things that matter, reaching the lost, making disciples, followers of Jesus, growing in the knowledge of his word, giving of ourselves for the praise of his glory. Wood, hay, and straw, everything the world has to offer, it's all sand. Nobody's coming to heaven with their bank account. Nobody's coming with their boat, their car, their cabin, their retirement fund, their title at their job. Nobody. It's all wood, hay, and straw. I wonder what you're building with the temple that is your life on the foundation of Jesus. The Bible says if you draw near to God, he will draw near to you. Just take a single step. Somebody in the morning, you wake up and the first thing you look at is social media and you get mad and told how to think and what you should be offended at today. You're like, you know what? Then you call someone, you talk about it, you think about it, and you turn on a podcast that validates your point of view and all this stuff. What if instead of doing that, you just started with 1 minute of reading the scripture and praying to God for your day? Draw near to God and he will draw near to you. And all of a sudden you get a little glimpse of him. You're like, wait a second, and it becomes very compelling as God draws closer, that, and you want to draw closer, and so then, man, maybe I'll give it more time. And what if instead of gossiping about people to other people or complaining about your job or your employer, your family, or whatever's going on, your health and everything else, what if you thought of other people and took their needs and their burdens to God in prayer? Just take a minute. I'm just saying for you, you don't have to be Elijah the prophet on day one, okay? You don't have to be the Apostle Paul. You don't have to walk on water. Just take anything and make it about eternal things and bring it and draw near to the Lord, and he will draw near to you. What if, instead of obsessing about the next thing we can buy for ourselves and do for ourselves to make our life more comfortable and more easy, because that seems to be the goal these days, how can I not have anything difficult ever? So we shop and we buy and we eat and we accumulate and we do all this stuff. What if you thought, just somewhere, once a week, just draw near to God a little bit, take a step. You thought, man, I'm gonna do something for someone else. Amen. In the name of the Lord today. I'm just gonna check on this person. I'm gonna take this over to this person. I'm gonna listen with my ears to the needs that I can hear out there in the world. And when I hear one that I can meet, I'm gonna buy this thing, not for me, but for them. I'm gonna take it over and feel and say, I felt like the Lord put your need in front of me and I can meet that need, so I'm doing this for you here today. Gold, silver, precious stones, tested by fire. If any man's work that he has built on the foundation remains, he will receive a reward. We will bring glory to God. What does the Bible say? Jesus said that they may see your good works and glorify your Father in heaven. Consider your ways, Haggai says. Maybe now he's still saying it. Consider the temple, consider the drought, and consider the work. What kind of work are you building on? Whose kingdom are you working on more? Yours or the Savior? Would you bow for prayer this morning? Somebody maybe here or out there somewhere, you say, I don't feel that my life is built on that foundation. I'm on a foundation of sand as I sit here right now. I'm not certain that my sin is forgiven, that I have the promise of eternity, that I've been made a new creation. I don't feel that. I'm not confident of what would happen when I die. Maybe God is calling you to come to him by faith right now. There is no other name under heaven given among men by which we must be saved. The Bible says all who call upon the name of the Lord, they will be saved. Call upon Jesus right now.
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14: 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There are a lot of people that are really hurting right now, and they could use some prayer. Hey, I am Katie Evans, and I know there's a lot of people that don't reach out for prayer, and see, they just cry out to seemingly nothingness and they don't know where to turn. But if you're feeling that way and you're like, I need some prayer, well, I hope you'll go to the station website. When you're there, enter the keyword prayer and it's going to redirect you, and you're going to see prayer requests from so many people. Pray for a couple of them, and you can submit your own, and it can be a long prayer request or a short one. It can be something big and emotional or something so small, or even just, hey, the Lord knows what I need. But this one really hit me right in the heart today. It says, my name is Andrea. I lost my son August 12th, 2026. He was my world. I was the sole caregiver 24/7, 365. He was all I had. I feel so lost. There are some days I wish God would take me home, but then who would care for my cats? And this is how I feel. And Andrea, it's okay to feel that way. All I can do is pray for you.
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19: we don't hear about Philip after this Acts chapter 8 account till very on later in Acts chapter 21. This is many years later. Paul has now been saved. He's a missionary. He's traveling and preaching the gospel. And in Acts 21, part of Paul's team comes through, and guess where they stay? I'll tell you, Acts 21, verse 8. On the next day, we who were Paul's companions departed and came to Caesarea and entered the house of Philip.
18: In today's message, Pastor Richard points out that a Spirit-filled life isn't just a few spectacular events, but it's ongoing faithfulness. Many people experience high points in life and get stuck, always looking back. But the Holy Spirit doesn't just come, do a work in your life, and then leave you to the wolves. You can live a life of faithfulness to God, daily walking in the Spirit. God will work in your everyday life if you're willing to yield to Him. Now here's Pastor Richard in the book of Acts chapter 8 with today's edition of Word of Life.

0: I believe the Lord led me to Monrovia, and I went into the community center. And I said, hey, we're a church. We're looking for a place to meet. And the answer was no. No, sorry, you can't meet. We don't allow churches because then you meet every Sunday, and this is a community center. It has to stay open for all, you know, other opportunities. Oh, bummer, man. Another closed door. So prayed, and another pastor and I prayed, and we just felt like the Lord said, you know what? Don't take no for an answer. So we went back in there. I said, you know, we really don't want to say take no for an answer. We really think that, and then the staff person there, she became a friend of our ministry. So a really wonderful lady. She no longer works for the city. But she said, well, it's just our policy. I said, well, let me ask you this. How many times are you actually renting the community center on Sunday mornings between, you know, 9 and 11? To be honest, I don't think we ever rent it on Sunday mornings between 9 and 11. She said, maybe a couple times a year. I said, well, what if we just rent it for 50 of the 52 weeks? You know, would you? She said, you know, that's right. Why not? Why should it sit here dormant? I mean, it's available. You're part of the community. And she caught the vision. The Holy Spirit really kind of, and so she put our request up the ladder and the door was opened. And we started here in the park because there was, in fact, an event that one first Sunday we started in the community center. But we said, we'll take the park. We started here. And not only did we enjoy that for several years, but you know, this has been 14 years. Many churches have enjoyed the community center as a place of gathering. Many churches in our community have started in the community center. There are churches that meet there today. All of the Holy Spirit prompting. The Holy Spirit just nudging. The Holy Spirit just encouraging. God can do a lot with a heart that will listen and a heart that will step in obedience. And I don't hold myself up as some exampled model of that, but I can tell you that in the times where I have obeyed the Lord and listened to the Holy Spirit, it has been fruitful. Well, let's look on. Verse 32. The place in the scripture which he read was this. He was led as a sheep to the slaughter. And as a lamb before its shearer is silent, so he opened not his mouth. In his humiliation, his justice was taken away. And who will declare his generation? For his life is taken from the earth. So the eunuch answered Philip and said, I ask you, of whom does the prophet say this? Of himself or of some other man? What a coincidence. The eunuch is reading a passage out of Isaiah, and he asks, who's the prophet talking about? Boy, talk about setting the table. Philip, the evangelist. You wouldn't even need to be an evangelist to do this one, right? Philip, verse 35. Then Philip opened his mouth, and beginning at this scripture, he preached Jesus to him. Now, as they went down the road, they came to some water. And the eunuch said, see, here is water. What hinders me from being baptized? And then Philip said, if you believe with all your heart, you may. And he answered and said, I believe that Jesus Christ is the Son of God. So he commanded the chariot to stand still, and both Philip and the eunuch went down into the water, and he baptized him. Now when they came up out of the water, the Spirit of the Lord caught Philip away so that the eunuch saw him no more, and he went on his way rejoicing. But Philip was found at Azotus, and passing through, he preached in all the cities till he came to Caesarea. God sends, God speaks, and God saves. And this is what God was up to. This journey, why am I here on this dusty road? Why am I now being asked to come alongside this chariot? Why is this man reading out of the book of Isaiah? Because God wanted to save this man. It's an interesting story that God will move heaven and earth to bring the gospel. His eyes, the Bible says, his eyes roam to and fro across the whole earth, in order that he might show himself strong to the heart that is loyal towards him. God knows the seeking heart. God knows the heart that is ready for the message of Christ. And God will send, and God will speak, and then God will save. This is a beautiful evangelistic one-on-one divine appointment. Philip opened his mouth, and beginning at this scripture, he preached Jesus to him. What scripture was the man reading? He was reading out of Isaiah 53. You know, you could read a lot of the Old Testament, and you will find passages that speak and give type of Christ throughout the whole Old Testament. But there are very few passages that speak this specifically, this clearly, about Jesus. It's no coincidence that Isaiah 53 was on this man's reading agenda. Let me read a little more from Isaiah 53 for you. Surely, speaking of Christ, he has borne our griefs and carried our sorrows, yet we esteemed him stricken, smitten by God, and afflicted. But he was wounded for our transgressions. He was bruised for our iniquities. The chastisement for our peace was upon him, and by his stripes we are healed. All we like sheep have gone astray. We have turned every one to his own way, and the Lord has laid on him the iniquity of us all. Can you think of a more clear presentation of the gospel of Jesus Christ? Philip, starting with the scripture he was reading, began to preach Jesus. I'm sure they read the whole chapter and other places where Philip began to declare to this Ethiopian eunuch that Jesus is the one that is in view of the prophet, and that God had sent his son, that this prophecy has actually been fulfilled in our day, that God took the iniquity of us all, because we've all gone astray. We've all fallen short, all like sheep have gone astray, and God has taken the iniquity of us all and laid it upon him. He was stricken for us. He was crucified for you, for me. Jesus took upon himself what all of us deserved in because of our sin and rebellion towards God. The beautiful message of the gospel, salvation came to this man. That's a message that still saves. It's not hard to articulate. It's not difficult for any one of you here to be sent to be a messenger to a seeking heart. God knows the seeking hearts. Don't you know there are some around you? Don't you know there are some already in your life, already in your path, that God is already drawing? God is already setting the table. But are we listening? Am I available to be sent? God keeps on sending. We see that Philip, after he came up out of the water, it says that he was caught away and found himself in a completely different city. Now, did God just kind of rapture him and transport him? It reads that way, and quite possibly another miracle. You're done here, reassignment. That's one way. Boy, that would save a lot on plane fares if he would just kind of move his missionaries that way today. Maybe it was that, or maybe he was just reassigned, caught him up in a sense of taking him and leading him to this other city. It seems supernatural. It seems like this divine intervention. God just catches Philip away and drops him in another city, and through that city all the way to Caesarea, he continues to preach the gospel. God sends. God keeps sending. You're never finished with the gospel. You're here for such a time as this. You're a carrier of the message. You are here to present and be, you know, a light and salt to this time, to this generation, to preach Christ, to share Christ. Oh, I remember that one time I witnessed to a guy, you know, 20 years ago. Man, wow, the Lord really used me. Well, the Lord is not done using you. The Lord sent. He sends. He's sending. If you're still here, you are, then God has purpose for you. God wants to use your life. Listen, again, just thinking of Philip. He preached Jesus. And I would say that to you and me tonight. Just preach the Jesus of the Scripture. Well, I don't know, somebody may ask a question. Can you imagine all the things Philip might have thought? This guy, I don't know if the language is maybe different, we're a different culture. I don't know if he'll understand. I'm not sure, you know, this seems kind of weird. I'm here and getting invited up into all the things that it's just not the right time. And he gets up in there and just preach Jesus. You know the Bible. Yeah, but there are some things about the Bible I don't know. Join the club. You know more about the Bible than most of the people that walk around saying the Bible's not true, the Bible can't be trusted. What do they know? Nothing about the Bible, most of them. You go and just preach the Jesus of the Scripture. That's what Philip did. If you want to be sent, you want to be ready, preach the Jesus of the Scripture. So you need to know the gospel. You need to know the message that saves. And like Philip did, open your mouth. It says he opened his mouth and preached Jesus from the Scriptures.
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0: Sometimes we just need to put it out there. Sometimes we just need to just let it flow. You know, I was up in Sacramento with my family. We had an event up there. My son and I, Tyler was there, our whole family was there, but we had a conference we were going to out of town, so we had to leave the family event after it was over towards the end of the night and catch a ride to the Sacramento airport. So, you know, my son, he Ubered us in a driver. I've never done an Uber driver, but he did, and man, it was great. So we get in the car with this guy, and, you know, we just start talking to him. Where are you guys going? Oh, we're going to a pastor's conference. Oh, really? He says, I'm an atheist. I said, well, okay. We're not. We believe in God. We believe in Jesus. You know, and so here, now it's on. But come to find out, he was from out of the country. He was here legally, but he was a foreigner. But he said, you know what? Some of the kindest people I've met are Christians. He said, in fact, there's a Baptist church that I befriended one of the pastors there, and he has been so nice to me. He's given me a Bible. I've told him I'm an atheist, but he's been so kind to me. And this is what he said. He said, and now when I meet people that are in trouble and struggling, I tell them they should become Christians because they're really nice. I said, well, you know, do you really think that it's coincidence that we are in here with you tonight telling you that we're Christians and that God loves you? Do you understand the story of Jesus? No, not really. I have a Bible, but I'm not. So we told him the story of Jesus. We said, well, God, you know, we believe there is a God. And we believe that God loves you and all. But because of sin and rebellion, we've been separated from God. But God loves us so much that he sent his own son to die and pay the price for our sins. I mean, we just preached the Jesus from the Scripture.

0: 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We're often quick to say, if there's anything I can do, just let me know. 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
1: Angelus, who was one of the seven, and we stayed with him. Now, this man had four virgin daughters who prophesied. So a little more of the story on Philip. We know that he became known as Philip the Evangelist. We know that he continued in the faith and was a great minister of hospitality. Here are the companions coming through Caesarea. Well, we know we can always stay at Philip's house. His doors are always open to God's people. Something of this man's heart is seen even all these years later. We know that he raised godly daughters, four daughters who prophesied. Prophesied. How does that work? Well, the same spirit that spoke to Philip also spoke to his daughters. Like father, like daughters, he knew how to hear from the Lord. He trained his daughters how to hear from the Lord. And they became these little known as prophets within the church. They were gifted in the spirit just like their father was. Jesus said, the fields are white for harvest. Pray that your Father, God, will send out workers into the harvest. Maybe you're a worker here that God wants to send. Romans 10:13, I'll close with this verse. For whoever calls on the name of the Lord shall be saved. That's good news. That's still true, church. That's still true. Whoever calls on the name of the Lord shall be saved. That Ethiopian eunuch, he called on the Lord, he was saved. Paul goes on, how then shall they call on him in whom they have not believed? And how shall they believe in him of whom they have not heard? And how shall they hear without a preacher? And how shall they preach unless they are sent? As it is written, how beautiful are the feet of those who preach the gospel of peace, who bring glad tidings of good things. Don't you know that Ethiopian eunuch was so thankful for the feet of Philip who brought the news of Jesus? Can you remember hearing the message of Christ? Are you thankful for the messenger that God sent to your seeking heart? How beautiful are the feet of those who preach the gospel of peace. If you want to be used by the Lord, the door is open. The fields are white for harvest. Ask that the Lord would send. Ask that the Lord would give you opportunity. Are you available to send? Are you willing to go if he sends you? I'm not talking about some distant country, although he may send you there. But he'll probably start with just sending you somewhere. Go say something to that gentleman in the market line next to you. Why don't you share with this Uber driver that you have opportunity to make conversation with? Why don't you mention to your neighbor, invite them to come to service with you this Easter? Or why don't you invite your neighbors to bring their kids to VBS so they can scream and have a good time over there? Are you available to send? Are you learning to listen? This is on my heart heavy tonight. If the Holy Spirit desires to speak to us, do you have an ear? Are you ready to hear from heaven? Now, finally, I want to close. Maybe there are many of you here that God wants to send, but maybe there are some of you here that are seekers. Maybe you're some of you like that man, that Ethiopian eunuch, who is just, you know God is speaking to you, drawing you. Your heart is looking and longing for truth. I want you to know that the same gospel that was presented there is presented here. Philip said, if you believe with all your heart, you can be saved. You can be baptized. You're part of the family. You're welcomed into the kingdom of God. And the Ethiopian eunuch said, I believe that Jesus Christ is the Son of God. If you're seeking tonight and you've come to faith, you've come to believe that, there is nothing preventing you from being saved, born again of the

0: Spirit. Maybe there are some of you that it's time to be thinking about being sent. You're in the family, but you're not really usable because you're just not listening well enough. Father, I thank you tonight for this story of Philip and the example, Lord, lest we think that Philip was some mighty apostle or someone who had walked with Jesus and seen the miracles and learned all the lessons like a Peter, like a John, or someone well-studied like a Paul. Lord, Philip was just a man serving in his local church, but he had a good reputation, and he was full of the Holy Spirit and wisdom. And he found in his life that just by being faithful, just by being obedient, just by listening to the voice of God in his heart, that he would become Philip the evangelist, and that he would become one of hospitality, an example within the church, that his daughters would grow to be prophets and speak in prophecy. God, all of us are just men and women here tonight, but if we have the Holy Spirit within us, we have great opportunity to be sent, to listen. God, you will speak, to be used, to be carriers, to have beautiful feet bringing the message of Jesus Christ. Help us, Lord. Teach us, God. Open our hearts and ears.
1: Thanks for being with us for today's edition of Word of Life with Pastor Richard Shore. We're currently diving into an interesting series called Encounters with the Holy Spirit. In the Bible, there's many instances of the Holy Spirit's presence, from baby Jesus' conception to John the Baptist leaping in the womb, to Stephen proclaiming boldly about his faith before his death. There are noticeable and unmistakable situations where the Holy Spirit worked and brought about something miraculous in that moment. And let's not forget how the start of the church began, where people were filled with the Holy Spirit and there was a fire and a zeal for the Lord like had never been seen before. This is the power of the Holy Spirit. Don't discount it. Don't let society make you feel like it's a hoax and something that Christians have dreamed up to help us cope with the hard things of life. 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
3: 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Well, no tricks. Hey, I'm Katie Evans, and I've worked with different nonprofit organizations, different shelters and church groups. 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Some might have none. 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It just sounds good right now. But just, yeah, it doesn't hurt to call and ask, hey, what are you looking for as we get into the holiday season? 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

0: You can avoid a lot of problems by taking the time to do things right from the start, whether you're dealing with your health or home maintenance or relationships. In the same way, when it comes to selecting suitable candidates to do God's work in the local church, it should never be a hasty process. We'll find out why today on Truth for Life, as Alistair Begg teaches from 1 Timothy chapter 5.
1: We were looking at the verses which begin with the directive, the elders who direct the affairs of the church well are worthy of double honor. And we looked first of all at what the Bible has to say here and elsewhere about the whole matter of compensation or remuneration for those who have been set apart to the preaching and teaching ministry of the Bible. We then went on into verse 19. To notice that anyone who is involved in leadership will be on the receiving end of accusation. And so Paul, recognizing that this will be the case, gives some very clear directives which tie in with Old Testament principle in relationship to how the matter of accusation of an elder is to be dealt with. And the public rebuke of verse 20 was in order that others, in observing it, would be caused to take warning. The King James Version actually says that they might be caused to fear, and that they would fear being the recipients of that kind of rebuke, and also that they might learn to fear the inroads of sin. Now, as he does with frequency in these letters, Paul then goes on to tighten, as it were, the charge that he is given in relationship to these things. And so in verse 21, having given this very striking statement concerning the public censure of those whose sin has become public, he says, "I am issuing this charge in the sight of God and Christ Jesus and the elect angels." Now, he does this in order to reinforce for Timothy just how serious and grave he regards this issue to be. Now, in the solemnity of this instruction, he goes on to say in the second half of verse 21 that it is imperative that in following these directives, Timothy should avoid partiality and favoritism. Keep these instructions without being partial to individuals, and make sure that you do nothing out of favoritism. Now, before we just skip over that, we should pause for a moment. Because here is one of the great challenges in the exercise of this kind of discipline and judgment. Those of us who have been around churches for most of our lives can sadly testify to the fact that failure at this point in local congregations has been and is the cause of untold ruin, heartache, and chaos. That when it comes to the point of an unscrupulous commitment to biblical principle, as soon as sentiment, family ties, or favoritism is allowed to prevail, then the church immediately loses the ability to exercise discipline on the basis of any objective criteria at all. And that is, of course, why it is that many pastors, especially in the British Isles, would regard it as really an unwise thing to develop peculiar personal friendships within the congregation, simply because it erodes in their mind the possibility of the necessary objectivity that will inevitably come at some points in a sustained pastoral ministry. And if we allow partiality, sentiment, favoritism, family ties, old school ties, any kind of other connection to be the driving force, then we lose out and we harm the plan and purpose of God. Now, it is this simple statement that he makes which is of such pressing importance. And 1 Timothy 5 and verse 21 is, I suggest to you, a vital dose of preventative medicine for every church family that is determined to do God's work in God's way. It's so hard, isn't it, in overseeing families to make sure that we're not partial to one child over another, and that we do not have favorites. The favoritism of Jacob led to untold chaos. And favoritism on the part of a leadership group in a church will eventually disintegrate that church. That's why it is so crucial. Well, I need say no more about this matter then of dealing with accusations. If they are justified, then they need to be dealt with properly and without allowing these other factors to dull our diligence. Now, in verse 21, we come to deal with this matter of ordination. That's the significance, I think, of this phrase, do not be hasty in the laying on of hands, because you will remember that in the laying on of hands, there was a symbolic expression that was there of these people being set apart to the responsibilities and duties of eldership. And Paul is simply warning Timothy lest he is hasty in trying to put a group of people together. There are all kinds of reasons why a young pastor would be concerned to establish this leadership structure in the way that the apostles had suggested. And so, says Paul, be careful that you don't allow yourself simply to be swept away by a desire to have it done in a hurry. The vital importance of ensuring that only men of unquestioned integrity are appointed to the ministry will be served by paying careful attention to verse 22. Because what we're looking for in these men is absolute impartiality and an unimpeachable honesty. And if these are to be the characteristics of the men who serve, both in his present leadership and new appointees, then he's going to have to take great care in their appointment. Now, I think it's fairly obvious that a church can save itself a tremendous amount of trouble if it will exercise great caution when it comes to the matter of setting apart men to the task of oversight. And again, failure to guard against unholy intruders may find those who lay their hands on these unholy intruders sharing in the blame and sharing in the stain of their sins. I think that's the significance of the second half of the first sentence in verse 22. And don't share in the sins of others. I think the implication is that if you don't pay careful attention to those that you're laying hands on, and they are an unruly bunch, or they are the wrong people, then when the wrongness of what has been done becomes apparent, it will be impossible for you to say, well, I had no part in that at all. No, he says you have a part in it, and your hands will be stained by their sins, and it will be clear that you have had a share in it. Donald Guthrie, who taught me New Testament at London Bible College early in the 70s, says of this, undue haste in Christian appointments has not infrequently led to unworthy men bringing havoc to the cause of Christ. Undue haste in Christian appointments has led not infrequently to unworthy men bringing havoc to the cause of Christ. I wrote in my notes a little statement that helped to drive it home for me, and namely, no ordination without investigation. We're not just going to take things on their face value. If we're going to seek to preserve the purity of the church, then we need to see to it that we ourselves are pure. And of course, that's what Paul is saying. He is always taking and applying the principles to himself. And in seeking to write to Timothy and give him guidance, he wants to make sure that Timothy applies them to himself. And so he says it's very important for you that you deal with this matter of purity in the establishing of fellow leaders, but don't fall into the trap of thinking that you've got to ensure that they're all pure and forget that you, Timothy, also are to be pure. Make sure that you appoint pure men, and make sure that in the process that you keep yourself pure. Now, as best as I can understand it, it is on account of that statement that we have verse 23 where we have verse 23. Because what Paul has shared here is a personal word of admonition to Timothy, namely, keep yourself pure. And it may well be that that has triggered another personal thought in relationship to Timothy. It has to do with a matter of purity. It has to do with a question of integrity. It has to do with actually his physical frame as well. And we have this verse, which on first reading appears to be completely out of place. There is instruction being given here concerning how you appoint elders and why not to be hasty and so on. And then out of the blue, he says, stop drinking only water and use a little wine because of your stomach and your frequent illnesses. But if you think about it in the way that you write letters, there are often little parenthetical statements that creep in, aren't there? That are not really in the flow of things, but they come to mind, they're important, they're expressed, they're added, and they're added then in order that they might be there, lest it passes through our minds and out of our minds and gone, so we put it in brackets, as it were. I think that 23 is a parenthetical statement with purpose. Timothy, perhaps, in seeking to make sure that he was, according to verse 3 of chapter 3, not given to drunkenness, it was not lingering by his wine, as one paraphrase puts it, that in order that nobody would ever be able to accuse him of being that kind of individual, he had begun to practice self-discipline to the point of self-endangerment. And apparently he was drinking only water so that no one could ever accuse him of drinking too much wine. So he managed to remove himself from the possibility of that accusation, but in doing so, his own physical frame was inevitably suffering because of a particular problem that he had, obviously, in his tummy. And so Paul says, now I know, Timothy, if I may paraphrase it in this way, I know, Timothy, that you're very concerned about purity. I know that you're so concerned to ensure that you fulfill the characteristics of an elder, as I've already given them to you a few verses before or a few rolls of the scroll before. And in your scrupulous concern, Timothy, there is a possibility that you may actually creep into the kind of ascetic approach to life which I was condemning at the beginning of chapter 4. You may have missed the point that everything that God created is good and nothing is to be rejected if it is to be received with thanksgiving. And so, Timothy, I want simply to say to you, you should feel free to use a little wine because of your stomach and your frequent illnesses. Now, Wiest, the commentator on Greek word studies, points out that Paul is here speaking of wine as a medicine and not as a beverage. And it is interesting that he uses the adjective little. Now, Paul is not suggesting that Timothy stops drinking water altogether, but that he stops drinking water exclusively. Calvin, commenting on this, says, how few there are today who need to be forbidden water, how many rather that need to be restricted to drinking wine soberly. So Calvin must have had a certain group in his congregation there who decided that since God had given them all things richly to enjoy, by golly, they were going to enjoy it. And people were having to go and fish them out of various places and drag them home. And he says, this is not a good idea, fellas. This is not commending the cause of Jesus Christ. How few there are who need the directive in relationship to water, how many that need the restriction in relationship to wine. Now that's all I want to say about that. I think verse 23 is a parenthetical statement. And as he returns to the matter in verse 24 of the sins of some men, I think then that he is simply returning to what he was dealing with before in verse 22 in relationship to the ordination of those who would serve in church leadership. And he makes the point that if we do not take great care, then we will prevent the ordination of the right men, and we will make possible the ordination of the wrong men. That is the significance of these interesting little statements. The sins of some men are obvious, and they reach the place of judgment ahead of them. The sins of others trail behind them. What does this mean? It means that it's a no-brainer in certain cases when you ask the question, should Mr. X be ordained as an elder? And people say, no. Why not? Because his sins go before him. The people in the community or people in the church would say, he is not above reproach. He has a problem here. He has a problem there. He's a well-meaning soul. He wants to follow Christ, but he certainly should not be appointed as an elder. It's hardly even necessary to sit down and discriminate. The judgment is clear. But the real concern is with the man whose sins are not immediately obvious. Because this man appears on the surface to be a good candidate for office. But upon an examination, his sins become apparent. Now you see, loved ones, this is why it is so important that as a local church, flawed and failing and flailing as we often are, at least we have a commitment before God in the sight of God and Jesus and the elect angels. We make a commitment to one another. We are going to, with God's help, keep these instructions without partiality or favoritism. Right? We make a commitment to that end. Now you see, it's imperative that we do make a commitment when everything's going well. Because when the wheels fall off, and when it's my head on the block for public censure, then it can so easily become a different story. That there are no favorites, there's no partiality, there's no loopholes, there's no exceptions. Now the same principle holds true in relationship to good deeds. And that's why he turns it on its head. And in verse 25, he says, look, let's look at this the other way around. He says, you know, in the same way, good deeds are obvious. And even those that are not cannot be hidden. So there are some whose good deeds and abilities are on the surface. And it's obvious. They're gifted. They have characteristics that qualify them. It is a straightforward issue that they should be set to this task and given the privilege of responsibility. But there are others who only shine after a wee while. You don't realize what a gem they are until you've had the opportunity of being in their company, until you've had the chance to see them in a variety of circumstances. A bit like a painting that you go and purchase in a second-hand store. And it looks quite good, but not really good. And because the price is right, you buy it anyway because it will fill up a space on the landing. And then you take it home, and the more you rub it, the better it looks. And when you light it, it's striking. And you come to realize, this is a gem. Now that's the principle here. You don't lay hands on people suddenly. If you do, you may lay hands on sinners who will cause you chaos. And if you just choose immediately on the basis of surface characteristics, yes, you will get those who are obviously on the surface capable of the task, but if you move that quickly, you will miss the opportunity to set aside to the privilege and responsibility of eldership some who in the course of time will prove to be clearly qualified and prove to be real gems. Timothy and all the Timothys that follow him will be well served by remembering that conduct always affords the best guide to character. And that means conduct, hidden conduct, and the deeds that are not immediately apparent. And so the observations with which the chapter concludes points clearly to the complexities that are involved in selecting suitable candidates for the work of God. Now let me end where I essentially ended this morning by pointing out to you again that at a time when in the public realm there appears to be unlimited tolerance for private sin, provided it is apparently compensated for by some measure of public competence, we need to understand that the Bible condemns that kind of double standard at every point. It is character. It is genuine godliness. It is humility. It is selflessness that is the basis of usefulness in the service of God. And that's why some of the most surprising individuals have been so wonderfully used, don't you think? Because when God looked down on them, he said, now here is an individual that I can use in leadership. Not because he's so striking, not because he is so able, not because he has all of the rigmarole that is expected and is anticipated in being, you know, in the who's who of Europe or the who's who of America or the who's who of who's who. But this is the man to whom I will look, he who is humble and contrite in spirit and who trembles at my word. See, you've got to ask the question, how is it that this happened to Mr. X and it didn't happen to Mr. Y? And all of the answer is not this. Because God chooses to shine where he chooses to shine, to irrigate where he chooses to irrigate, to give growth where he chooses to give growth. We saw that at the end of Acts 2. But at least part of the issue is this, that God who sees the hidden place of the hearts of men and women knows that he can trust this individual, these individuals, with the privilege and responsibility of serving his people. And therefore he calls us in the church to integrity and to purity. And when we think about the ordering of the life of the church, when we think about leadership in the church, we need to proceed with a necessary diligence to learn how to conduct ourselves in God's household. All the principles that we need in relationship to compensation are in this book. All the instruction that we require in dealing with accusation and allegation are in this book. And every necessary directive regarding the matter of ordination is in this book. And therefore, as a church, we must continue to pledge to one another that we will look to the book. No matter how unbelievable and bizarre the world or even the church might regard it to be.
0: 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I'm Bob Lapine. 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
2: 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And that is it for this Wednesday. Hey, I am Katie Evans. Yes, it was my dog's second birthday today. She is 2 years old, my sweet pup Buttercup. Oh, she's so sweet, full of puppy energy. Love her so much. I am so glad that she is in my life. Naughty girl, but she's a good girl all the same. And tomorrow's puppy therapy, which is just when a trainer comes to the house and works. Really, it's training me more than her because it's how I work with her. Gives us puppy homework and all that good stuff. But yeah, she always loves it when Trainer Dave comes by. Anyway. It is about time for me to head on out, hand things on over to Daniel. He's going to be taking you out of the middle of the work week into the second half of the work week. That downhill slide into the weekend, so not too early to start thinking about some plans if you don't have any yet. Just keep that in mind as we get through the rest of this work week, get a little bit closer to the weekend. But now it's time for me to pack on up, get home, have a midnight snack, take out my sweet pup Buttercup. Get rested and ready for a great day tomorrow when I will be back. Until then, good night and be blessed.
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10: Ronald Reagan believed freedom was more than a political system or a set of laws. In 1988, he said, "Freedom describes the God-given condition of the human soul." For Reagan, liberty was not something government created. It was something government was called to respect and to protect. That idea sits at the heart of the American experiment. Our rights do not come from rulers, institutions, or political majorities. They belong to us by nature and by God. And when we understand freedom that way, our responsibility becomes clearer. Government may protect liberty. Laws may preserve it, but neither can give us what was never theirs to grant. Freedom begins with the recognition that human dignity and liberty come before government, not from it.
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12: It's in our brokenness that we continue to have joy and confidence and hope that ultimately people are saying, listen, there is something different in your life. 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And it's that light shining through the brokenness, more than the light of people whose lives are just perfectly put together, that makes a difference.
13: 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In today's episode, Pastor Brian shares a lesson from John chapter 3. Dr. Chappell shares of how Christ is to be king of our entire lives, a lesson John the Baptist learned as he experienced life with Jesus. 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And while you're there, look for Pastor Brian's book, The Multi-Generational Church Crisis. This compelling book asks the question of the church, what could be accomplished in the name of Christ if we could better understand each other? 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
12: I am looking for someone with the guts not to fight back. Some of you will recognize the line from the movie 42, a movie named for the jersey number of Jackie Robinson, the first African-American to break the color barrier in Major League Baseball. That line, I'm looking for someone with the guts not to fight back, is the line that Hollywood recorded from the meeting that Jackie Robinson had from the general manager of the then Brooklyn Dodgers, in which Branch Rickey, the general manager, said to him, listen, I'm looking for someone who's going to be able to tolerate the abuse that's going to come his way when we break this color barrier. And Jackie Robinson, in the moment, began to defend his manhood, say, I can stand up to it, I can fight it. And that's when Branch Rickey said the famous line, I'm looking for someone with the guts not to fight back. That would be harder. Now, that's what the movie recorded and what a lot of the secular histories will tell you even now. But that's not the whole story. There is another story beneath. And a few of you in the room will know that. In that three-hour meeting that Branch Rickey had with Jackie Robinson, there was another subject that was mostly on the table. The subject occurred as the two of them, white general manager, black African-American player, both believers, went through a book that was popular at the time known as The Life of Jesus. And what the two of them explored was what would it take in that day and that age to do what Jesus said in the Sermon on the Mount, turn the other cheek. It was two believers who talked for those 3 hours, trying to anticipate what it would mean to live out the love of Jesus. Now, when Branch Rickey came out of the meeting, for those who did not really understand all that was said, his wording was this, Jackie's a Methodist, I'm a Methodist, and God's a Methodist, so we're in this together. But that was just said a way that the world would understand. What Branch Rickey and what Jackie Robinson understood was that there was a mission now to live out the love of Jesus against great opposition where it'd be terribly difficult to do. Perhaps the one who tells that story the best is Lee Fund. Lee Fund was a pitcher who joined the league at the same time that Jackie Robinson did and became his roommate and traveling companion at various times. Lee Fund was a pitcher, didn't last a long time in the major leagues, but he lasted a long time as the basketball coach at Wheaton College. And later in life, what he said was this, Jackie Robinson showed me what it was to show the world the love of Jesus. That's really what Jackie Robinson was more about. Yes, breaking the color barrier. Yes, standing up for a people, changing a nation for the better. But more than anything, displaying the love of Jesus. Now, when I say that, I expect some of you to feel, well, that's just kind of a soft and sentimental way of talking about somebody who actually expressed much strength. But what you must recognize, it's what Jackie Robinson believed was his strength. Not just his ability to stand up to a beanball, or the curses, or the invective, nor the antagonism that came his way. What he believed gave him the strength was the deep and profound commitment that he was going to be exhibiting the love of Jesus to those who hated him the most. What you may not recognize is John the Baptist is also displaying to us what it means to stand for the love of Jesus when life throws you the curveballs that make it seem as though he's not present with you or helping you at all. After all, if you look at this John the Baptist, the one who had the great privilege of saying, "This is the Lamb of God who takes away the sin of the world," while that in itself is a noble sentiment, what happened next was not very fun at all. What John the Baptist begins to display for us is the problem of living nobly for Jesus. The problem gets on display in the very first verse that I was reading to you, verse 22 of John 3. After this, the preceding account, Jesus and his disciples went in the Judean countryside, and he remained there with them and was baptizing. John also was baptizing at Anon near Salem because water was plentiful there. And people were coming and being baptized, but with Jesus. Now here's the big picture. You just have to kind of think of the geography. What John is losing is space. He's losing his own space. Where he first met Jesus and made that great declaration, "Behold the Lamb of God who takes away the sin of the world," that was on the east of the Jordan, where John, remember, was baptizing lots of people who were coming out of Jerusalem. Now John has moved to the west side of the Jordan, and he's still conducting his ministry. And now who shows up in the west side of the Jordan? It's Jesus again. "Hey, I gave you your space, and what happens? You've come into my space again." It's a simple message that if Jesus is Lord of somebody's life, he demands all the space. He doesn't say, "Listen, I'll just stay in this corner." And we may want that at times. We may say, "Lord, you can have my family and you can have my spiritual life, but the business world is real world, and there I need to function in my way." And Jesus says, "No, listen, there is no corner of your life in which I do not declare I am Lord. I need that corner too." And some of us may say, "Well, listen, in my academic career and the work that I'm doing in college, but listen, when it comes to my dating life, I kind of need to be in the real world, and I kind of need to operate that worry, and I need to think about myself." And Jesus said, "No, listen, that's mine too. There is no corner of your life that you are able to say, 'Jesus, you don't get here.'" I mean, I don't mean to be silly about it, but it's kind of like if you've taken a Great Dane into your life, you know, and you think to yourself, you know, it's okay if the Great Dane sleeps on one corner of the bed, and he's saying, "No, it's all mine." Jesus is saying, "It's all mine." And John isn't just losing space, he is losing significance. Do you remember? Verse 26, there's a discussion that has arisen, and some of the disciples of John come to him, and they say to him, "Rabbi, he who was with you across the Jordan, to whom you bore witness, look, he's baptizing, and all are going to him." Now, when John was east of the Jordan, remember who was coming to him? The priests and the teachers of the law are coming out of Jerusalem to John the Baptist. He's, remember, in the camel hair and eating the locusts and living in the desert, and still he's get all these people coming to give patronage to him. And it's not just the priests and the scribes, it's the Pharisees, the highest of the religious rulers. They're coming to pay homage to this one who is crying in the wilderness. And not only do the Pharisees come, ultimately, Jesus comes to John. He's got lots of people paying attention. He is surely significant in his desert location. But that is not the end of the story. I mean, to really read verse 26 properly, you have to assume the tone of a six-year-old whose older brother has just taken his place at the window on the trip to grandma's house. You have to read it this way, verse 26. "Rabbi, He who is with you across the Jordan to whom you bore witness, look, he's baptizing, and all are going to him. I mean, the disciples are saying, John, we hitched our wagon to you. You're the one who's supposed to be significant. You're the one who had the standing. And of course, if we are with you, we have standing. But now everybody's going to him. Did we get on the wrong bus? I mean, we thought you were going to be the path to greatness and power and reputation, and now everybody's going the other way. And of course, it's not just loss of significance. Ultimately, what John is losing is his very dreams. Behold the Lamb of God who takes away the sin of the world. This is the long-expected Messiah. This is the one who is going to free us from our oppression. But what, after all, happens to John? I slowed down when I read that parenthetical verse 24. I'll read it to you now again. The reason that people were coming and being baptized was John had not yet been put in prison. Hey, if it's the Messiah, he's supposed to give feet to the lame and eyes to the blind and heal those who are sick and free those who are in prison. But then John languishes in prison, in all the things that he thinks will be fulfilled, not in his release, but in his death.
14: 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It may seem hard for younger Christians to believe, but people over 50 were raised during an era when 90% of Americans identified as Christian. These older believers were once part of a majority group that understood the mission of the church was to take control of our culture, to halt its evils. At the same time, Christians under 50 have lived their entire lives perceiving themselves as a minority that needs to make credible their faith to a secular, pluralistic culture. These distinct experiences and perceptions have a profound impact on the priorities different generations have for church ministry. It's no wonder that younger and older believers don't always see eye to eye. In his new book, The Multigenerational Church Crisis, Dr. Brian Chappell asks the question, what could be accomplished in the name of Christ if we could better understand each other? 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That's 844-414-7223. And now, more from Brian Chappell on today's Unlimited Grace.
12: What happened to my dreams? This is not the way I expected it to work out, Jesus. For Jackie Robinson, things were similar. Eric Metaxas, the historian, says, Jackie believed that God had chosen him for this noble purpose. When he signed the contract with the Dodgers, he believed he was on the verge of a dream come true. But he had no idea of the stress ahead. If it were a divine plan to break the back of racism, then the nation had to see bigotry for all the true ugliness and despicability it truly was. So Jackie's job was to endure the worst evil on the most public stage so that no one could any longer hide from it or stomach it. But on him, that is Jackie Robinson, the pain and stress of this purpose were so great that his wife would not even tell him they were expecting a child because she believed he was so close to breaking that he could not take one more pressure. in his life. Lord, I'm trying to show the world your love. I'm trying to show the world you. This is not what I expected to happen. As God seemingly takes this one who is wanting to live for Christ and takes away space and significance and ultimately dreams. These are messages that we have to face, that living for Christ may be no picnic. Nobility doesn't come cheap. Heroism sometimes costs a lot. And so we look at people around us at times who are trying to live with integrity for the Lord in the workplace and recognize that to do so may cost security and income and my family's future. And there are young people who are trying to live for purity and recognizing that if I really live for purity, I'm going to face loneliness and ridicule

0: When someone you love is hurting, what do? We're often quick to say, if there's anything I can do, just let me know. 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
1: You're just a vessel. Whatever you have in terms of your dignity before the world is God's provision. But ultimately, that is so that you as a vessel might show the glory of God. That can be tough because life itself can be hard and difficult and painful. And to be this vessel for the glory of God amidst the pain may be a path none of us would choose if we were choosing. Kathy and I have a friend. Her name is Martha Furman. And with a lot of difficulty in her own life, she chose to be a counselor to children who've experienced the worst that life can throw at them. She has a camp every summer that she hosts called Camp Braveheart, in which she ministers to children who have lost their parents. Here's what she writes. One of the most consistently impacting activities we do at Camp Braveheart involves each child breaking a flower pot. When they break the pot, I tell them to think about something that makes them really angry at their situation. Afterward, the children help each other pick up the pieces. Then they take the pieces and they write on them things that bring them some degree of comfort. A Bible verse, a pleasant memory. Then they glue the pot back together, and usually the pot won't go back together in its original state. There's still cracks in it, and often they have to piece the pot back in such a way that it doesn't even look like a pot anymore. But at the end of the week, each child takes a candle and puts it in the middle of their pot. And the light shining through, I tell them, represents the light of Christ that shines through our brokenness. We would not choose it. But in a broken world where people need to know amidst their darkness and brokenness and difficulty, the light of Christ can still shine. It's often our lives, our brokenness, our darkness, out of which Christ must shine to truly make a difference. The nobility is not standing for Christ when everything just works out perfectly fine and happy. The nobility, the heroism, is people who say, in the darkness, I still trust him. In the brokenness, I still believe my life can be the vessel out of which his glory is poured. As people see, there is hope in the worst of things because I believe in this Jesus who works above all things. It reminds me so much when I read Martha's words about the pots that are broken and out of which the light still shines of 2 Corinthians 4, 6 and 7. God made his light shine in darkness, so that we might know the light of the glory of God in the face of Jesus. Remember the next verse? But we have this treasure in earthen vessels, jars of clay, so that the world may know that the surpassing glory is from him and not from us. It's in our brokenness that we continue to have joy and confidence and hope that ultimately people are saying, listen, there is something different in your life. There is something you have that I don't have. I could not face the brokenness with the wholeness of heart that you still have. What is it that you have? And it's that light shining through the brokenness, more than the light of people whose lives are just perfectly put together, that makes a difference. I think of Martha, who I mentioned to you, this Martha Furman, and I recognize the reason she is able to be so effective with young people is her own life has known family difficulties of alcoholism and molestation and fracturing that are awful, and yet somehow she has found in the hope that Christ offers a light to give others who are in such hopeless situations as well. It's what John was helping us to understand when he says, remember, in verse 28, that he is a herald, not just a vessel. You yourselves bear me witness, he says in verse 28, that I said, I am not the Christ, but I have been sent before him.

I profoundly believe that my purpose is not to be about me, but to be about the one that I represent. And that is said even more specifically in the next verses, verse 29. The one who has the bride is the bridegroom. The friend of the bridegroom who stands and hears him rejoices greatly at the bridegroom's voice. This joy of mine is now complete. We understand it. Listen, if you are the best man, or if you are the bridesmaid, right? Your job is not to bring glory to you. Your job is to bring glory to the groom or to the bride. And the bride in this situation is us. We are the church of Jesus Christ, and we are the people who need the groom. John's favorite way of talking about who Jesus is, the groom from heaven who is coming to wed himself to the people of the earth as his bride, the church itself. We who are broken and besmirched and messed up in so many ways. And John is saying, my job has been to stand over here and cheer. To say, that's the Christ. He's the one who hope is in. He is the one that's your hope too. And to actually have his joy complete in that one uniting with the people who so need him. And if we begin to see that as our purpose, I'm just a vessel to receive what God needs to pour into my life that I might show the bride, other people, what it means to be married to the groom, to have his glory there, to have his care, his love, his affection, that really becomes my purpose more than anything about me. It's what John says so clearly in verse 30, the summary of it all. He must increase, but I must decrease. Translation. It's all about him. Application. It's not about me.

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2: So God, may we turn to you. You have given us people in our lives, maybe resources. Well, I don't think it's a maybe. There's a lot that you've given us. But may we turn to you first. May you, in prayer, be where we go first. And may we feel comfortable, and not even comfortable, but obliged to give us, to give you our lives, to not just in prayer talk about the things that are easy to talk about, but to say, God, this is going on in my heart, and it might be scary to voice this loud, or maybe even voice this in my head, but I'm giving this to you. Because I want to give all to you. In Jesus' name. Amen. Okay, I guess that's my prayer for the morning. You have a very blessed Wednesday morning. Donna is coming in next. She's right around the corner to take you into this wonderful Wednesday morning. And I'll talk to you tomorrow. God bless.
3: How has prayer impacted your life?
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7: Hey, I am Brant, and her name is Sherry, and she's a friend and a colleague of mine, and we were just praying for her, actually, because she had a major surgery she just went through.
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12: What is heaven going to be like? 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
12: Now, I have one problem in preaching this sermon, and my problem is that I try to preach from Revelation chapter 21, but my Bible doesn't have those pages in it. So, Tini, no, the Bible right, no, the Bible on the chair there I've marked. So I need to get a different Bible because I've memorized much of this chapter, and it's just right here. Yeah. Thank you so much. That will help me. It's nice to have a Bible where you have all the passages, so I'll use some of the passages from...
14: Here's your old one. It's almost in the same condition. But.
12: So I got three Bibles. I'm going to probably be able to find Revelation 21 at least in one of them. Thank you, dear. All right, we're ready to go now. Some time ago, I saw a survey on heaven, and so what had happened is the surveyors went out and they began to ask people the question, do you believe that heaven is real, and what is heaven like? And I want to read to you some of the responses. So the question is asked to people on the street. Now, these are not necessarily Christians. They're walking down a street, and you got the surveyor with the clipboard asking them the question, do you think heaven is real? Do you believe, is heaven a real place? And what do you think about it? First answer, are you kidding? Let's get serious. Second answer, for me, heaven is my house, my kids, and my Lexus. That guy must have been had a little money in the bank. Third question, heaven, well, I just kind of hope so. Third answer, an elderly couple, actually. At our age, we're looking forward to it. Fifth answer, that's pie in the sky by and by. The surveyors came to the conclusion that the one commonality of the answer to the question that was asked, do you believe in heaven? Is heaven for real? The one commonality was uncertainty. The people had great doubts. They had kind of this inner longing that they wished there was a heaven. They wished there was something life after death. But they have this great uncertainty whether it is real or not. I thank God that we can live with something beyond uncertainty.
15: that we can have a hope that burns within our hearts of the reality of heaven. The Bible begins with a perfect world, and the Bible ends with a perfect world. Revelation chapter 21 and 22. And I want to look at some insights regarding heaven. You know, often when we talk about heaven or we preach about heaven, we talk about the fact that we'll build houses and inhabit them, and that's true. We'll plant vineyards and eat the fruit of them. That's true. We'll live eternally and never die. That's true. There'll be no sickness, suffering, heartache, and death. That's true. But if all that were true, and you were living in a mansion alone, would you be fully happy? If you had no human relationships in heaven, would you be fully happy? And I want to look at three things in this devotional this morning. First, heaven is a place for relationships. And the broken relationship that we have with God will be fully restored. Secondly, God has made provision for every one of us to be there. And thirdly, all relationships in heaven will be healed. There will be no fractured relationships, no tension between people. And I want to show you that from the text. So we begin here at Revelation chapter 21. And John says, Revelation 21, verse 1, and I saw a new heaven and new earth. Does John seem doubtful? Does John seem uncertain? Does John seem ambiguous? What does the scripture say? John says, I saw a new heaven and a new earth. This is not something that is the figment of John's imagination. Here is something real, something definite, something certain. I saw a new heaven and a new earth. And in this age of uncertainty, where so much is questioned, letting the scripture echo and re-echo in our minds and getting the certainty of the book of Revelation. John says, this earth may have polluted waterways, polluted airways. Our food may be contaminated. There may be conflict between peoples. There may be sickness, suffering, and death. This old world may be in a state of decay. But I saw a new heaven and a new earth. The first heaven and the first earth had passed away. This earth, so polluted, so pockmarked with sin, this planet in rebellion, had passed away. There was no more sea. Now, what does John say there was no more sea? He was on the island of Patmos. I think people ask me, Pastor Mark, when you travel, where's the favorite place you go? Well, it's usually the place I'm at. But most of the time when they ask me that, I think one of my favorite places is Patmos. Patmos is just an amazing place. I've traveled there many, many times. You can go from two locations. You either go from Turkey and go from Kusadashi in Turkey. You take a boat. It's about 2.5 hours boat ride. It's idyllic. It is just absolutely amazing. Or you can go from Greece. And if you go from Greece, it takes you an overnight trip. The boat's not real nice, and you don't sleep well. So I don't like to go from Greece at all. But when you go from Kusadashi, you come into this beautiful port called Skala on the island of Patmos. And there's only a couple thousand people living there. And I remember one time I was there on the island of Patmos, I came in on a Friday night, I spent Sabbath there, and I was just with a small group on that time. We weren't leading a tour, and I think there were probably four or five of us. I had camera people, and I had some sound people. And we went out, and on Sabbath, we all spent time alone. And I went down, first on Friday night, sun was setting, and I went down and sat on the rock by the Aegean Sea. And I looked out over this vast expanse of the sea, and I read the first half of the book of Revelation. And on Sabbath morning, I came down and read the second half. But I thought about John when he writes there was no more sea. And I think of this aged apostle. He is now in his 90s. He's an old man. There are deeply etched lines upon his face and his gray hair. He writes with his trembling hand, you know. And he looks out over the sea. He's separated from family, separated from friends. He's isolated and alone. And he writes, there will be no more sea. No more separation from the people we love. No more separation from our families. No more vast expanses of sea. So John writes, there was no more sea. Then he says, then I, John, saw. Notice the emphasis in verse 1 and verse 2 on saw. Then I, John, saw the holy city, New Jerusalem, coming down out of heaven from God, prepared as a bride adorned for her husband. I heard a loud voice from heaven saying, now this is critical because here is a divine announcement. Here is an announcement by an angelic being that God is going to move the capital of the universe and he is going to live at a different address. If you look here, it says in verse 2, then I, John, saw the holy city coming down from heaven. Verse 3, and I heard a loud voice from heaven saying, behold, the tabernacle of God is with men. Now notice the emphasis. He will dwell with them. They shall be his people. God himself shall be with them and be their God. The separation caused by sin will no longer be present. Amen. The tabernacle of God will be with his people. Now, when the Israelites thought about the tabernacle of God, they thought about the Shekinah glory of God. In the tabernacle was the most holy place of the heavenly, of the earthly sanctuary. And in that, for the Israelites, they could not enter into that most holy place of the heavenly sanctuary. Only the high priest entered there once a year. So now what John is saying is that the tabernacle of God is coming down, that there is no more separation, that in Eden, God walked and talked and fellowshipped with Adam and Eve. God came to them. There was no barrier between them. But like it says in Isaiah 59, verse 1 and 2, your sins have separated you from God. So that separation is over now. The great controversy is ended. The conflict is over. The tabernacle of God is with his people. But beyond that, or in addition to that, John says, I saw the New Jerusalem coming down from God out of heaven. Now, I want you to think about that. Right now, our planets revolve around the Earth. But this solar system is in a vast system of the universe that is all rotating around a cosmic center, which is namely the throne of God. And from that cosmic control center, God arranges the destiny of the affairs of the nations. In addition to that, just think of it, just in our solar system, we have the planets revolving around the sun, and then that solar system revolves further. But why aren't there collisions in the universe? Why do these planets not hit one another? It's because God keeps them in orbit. But think of the fact that God manages these vast numbers of solar systems and stars and planets and worlds, and he keeps them all in his hand. He guides them, and they revolve around the throne of God. But here is an announcement that the holy city, the cosmic control center of the universe, is going to descend in the New Jerusalem. That's going to come to a new earth that is made new. And this earth will be the center of the cosmic universe. This planet in rebellion that has drifted away from God will be God's honor planet. And so you remember what the Bible says, all things work together for what? Good. So even the sin problem is going to work out to the glory of God to reveal his love and grace and goodness. And imagine it, this planet so pockmarked with sin, this planet so defiled, this planet in rebellion is going to be made over to a new heavens and a new earth. It will be the center of the universe. And we will travel with Jesus from star to star, to planet to planet, see the technologies of vast, new, other worlds, cherubims and seraphims and orders of beings that we could never even imagine. And we'll see technologies that have never been crippled by sin. And we will give our testimony of the goodness of God and the grace of God and what Christ has done in our lives.
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15: The real meaning and purpose of heaven is restored relationships. It's not simply that we eat bananas that are 3 feet tall. That would be kind of fun. It's not simply that we have to carry some watermelon that takes 4 men to carry it, you see. It's not so simply that we'll grow strawberries as big as apples. I mean, I'm looking forward to all that because I like fruit. But there's something far more deeper here, and that is the plan of salvation will come to its consummation, and we will fellowship with Christ down through the ages. Now, notice verse 5 and 6. Then he who sat on the throne said, "Behold, I make all things new." New relationships. The relationship that with God that has been fractured will be consummated. We will be brought together in unity with God. This earth will be made more beautiful than the Garden of Eden, and we will walk and talk and fellowship with God. In verse 6, it says, "He says to me, it is what? Done." Now, there are three places in the Bible that say it is done. First in Genesis, second in John, third in Revelation. So let's look at those three places. They each have a little different nuances. Three places in the Bible that says it is done. First, Genesis chapter 2. Genesis, the second chapter. God has created the world in 6 literal days. And at the end of creation, he says, it's finished, it's done. Genesis 2, verse 1 and 2. Thus the heavens and the earth and all the host of them were finished. It's done, he says. And on the seventh day, God ended his work, which he had what? Done. So the first "it is finished," or the first "done" in Genesis 2, speaks about the marvels of creation. It speaks about a creator God that brought us into existence, that cares for us, that loves us, a God that knows our name, a God that has not forgotten us. The second "it is finished" is found in John chapter 19, verse 30. This "it is finished" talks about the creator God who created us has come to redeem us. John 19, verse 30. In the three "it is done"s in the Bible, or "it is finished" in the Bible, you have the whole plan of salvation. You have the creator God who created the human race. You have the God who is the Redeemer, who came down to redeem the human race. And you have the Christ who's coming again to save the human race after it's sinned. John 19, verse 30. Second, "it is done." So when Jesus had received the sour wine, he said, "It's finished." Now notice what Jesus did not say. He did not say, "I am finished." He said, "It is finished." Is there a difference? Yes. There sure is, because Jesus says, "It is finished." The plan of salvation is finished. There are three meanings of that "it is finished." First, the plan of salvation is finished. Christ has provided salvation for all mankind. Second, the death blow is given to Satan. Satan is finished. He is a defeated foe. And thirdly, death is finished. Because with the death of Christ on the cross, he conquers the grave and death is finished. So in the first "it is finished," we see God as creator. Second "it is finished," we see God as redeemer. Third "it is finished," in Revelation chapter 21, we see Christ as the coming king who will ultimately restore his kingdom and reign forever and ever and ever in a land of peace and a land of joy. So our first point is this. The purpose of the coming of Christ in the New Jerusalem is to put a final end to sin and to bring in everlasting relationship between God and his people. The thing God wants more than anything else is a relationship with his people. He has everything else. The sun, the moon, and the stars are in his hand. But what he longs for is a relationship with you and with me. And he longs to have the barrier between us restored. He longs to have open communion with us. Can you imagine it? Our Creator, the one that fashioned us, the one that redeemed us, the one that loves us more than anything we can imagine, longs to be able to sit down with us. He longs to be able to fellowship with us. He longs to be able to share with us the mysteries of eternity. He longs to be able to share with us how much we mean to him. He longs to have that relationship that he had with Adam and Eve in the Garden of Eden before sin. He longs to have that with you and with me. The first aspect of that restored relationship is described here in those first few verses. But then there is that second aspect, and that is, if God wants this restored relationship, is it possible for me to be there? Is it possible for you to be there? What do we have in Revelation chapter 21 and 22 that reassures us of the possibility of living in the new heaven and the new earth? Nobody knows us better than we know ourselves. We know our weaknesses. We know our faults. We know our selfish inclinations. We know the workings of the human heart. And at times we wonder. Within our hearts, we long to be in heaven. Within our hearts, we long to be in eternity. But we wonder, can I make it? Can I be there? And God knew that we would wonder that way. And so here we find, as we wonder if we can ever be there. You look here at Revelation chapter 21, and we're looking there. Can we make it? Is it possible? Verse 9, verse 10, verse 11. Then one of the seven angels who had seven bowls filled with the seven last plagues. Now remember, the seven last plagues take place at the close of human probation when everybody has made their final decision. And when they make their final everlasting decision for or against Christ, the Spirit of God is withdrawn from the earth. And when that Spirit of God is withdrawn from the earth, all of hell's forces break loose and bring about a situation that we call the seven last plagues. Now notice what it says in verse 10. He carries me away to the Spirit, to a great high mountain. He shows me holy Jerusalem, descending out of heaven from God, having the glory of God. Her light was like a most precious stone, like a jasper stone, clear as crystal. Verse 12. Also she had great and high wall with 12 gates and 12 angels at the gates, and the names on them, which are the names of the 12 tribes of the children of Israel. Three gates on the east, three gates on the north, three gates on the south, and three gates on the west. How many gates were there in this holy city? How many? 12. How many on the east? 3. How many on the west? 3. How many on the north? 3. How many on the south? 3. Now, if you know anything about biblical archaeology, this is what you know. Ancient cities usually had one gate. Now, some of the Jewish cities had two gates, but you don't have more than two gates. Why do you think in the ancient Jewish cities you only have one or two gates? Why? For security. For what? Protection. Because if you have multiple gates and the enemy can attack you, then you have to have guards at one of those gates. So for security in the ancient cities, you only want to have one gate. Why? Because the gates are to keep people out. The gates are to keep your enemies out. But in the holy city, how many gates do we have? 12 gates. Why 12 gates? Because God doesn't want to keep people out. He wants to get people in. Amen. God's greatest goal is to get as many people in as possible. Now, in the Bible, numbers are significant. The number 12 in the Bible often represents universality. Universality. Completeness. Number 7 represents perfection. Number 6 represents imperfection. So you got 666, you got triple imperfection or the total apostasy. Number four often represents like the four corners of the earth, like you have the four winds that blow from every direction. It's a directional number. And three is often a number of the Trinity, the Father, the Son, and the Holy Spirit. Number of the Godhead would be more accurate. So you have the Godhead, the Father, the Son, and the Holy Spirit, and then you have the false Trinity, the dragon, the beast, and the false prophet. Now, you have three gates on the north, three gates on the south, three gates on the east, three gates on the west. So if three represents the Father, Son, and the Holy Spirit, what does that mean? It means that on the east, the Father, Son, and the Holy Spirit say to all those of you people who live at the east, you can come in. All those of you that live in the west, you can come in. All those of you who live in the north, you can come in. All those of you who live in the south, you can come in. So God has designed the holy city as an architectural appeal to the human race so that when we look at that city and we contemplate on that city, we can see that God's greatest desire is to get us in and not to keep us out. But then you will notice something else quite fascinating. Notice what it says. Verse 12. Also, she had a great and high wall with 12 gates and 12 angels, and the names of those on the gates are the names of the 12 tribes of Israel. So the names above the gates are who, everybody? 12 tribes of Israel. What do you know about the 12 tribes of Israel? Were those people like Simeon and Levi and Reuben, were they outstanding citizens? And so you look at that and you say, wait a minute. Those names are above the gates. They are men, human beings, redeemed by the grace of God. Amen. And they beckon us. And God put their names above the gates for a specific reason, to let you and me know that if they could make it, we can make it too. Amen.
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15: What is the gate made of?
16: Pearl.
15: Who does Pearl, what does Pearl represent? Jesus. So the names above the gates point us to the pearly gates where Jesus has gates thrown wide open and he says to you and me, you can make it. What is heaven going to be like? What is the greatest joy of heaven? The greatest joy of heaven is two things. It's fellowship with Christ, the one that loves us with an everlasting love. And it's fellowship with one another.
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2: You know what I love about the Bible is how one verse that you read, maybe something that you've read for years, or maybe you're seeing it for the first time, it can have a peaceful effect, it can have an inspiring effect, it can have a convicting effect. It's Daniel here. And something I read in Galatians 5, right after a very famous passage where it talks about the fruit of the Spirit, is something that I will take as an encouragement and an instruction today. Galatians 5, verse 24 says, "Those who belong to Christ Jesus have crucified the flesh with its passions and desires." And then verse 25, "Since we live in the Spirit, let us keep in step with the Spirit." As we move into today, may that be the case. Holy Spirit, may Galatians 5, 24, and 25 be my attitude today and what I focus on. In Jesus' name, amen.
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18: I'm Donna Rush with SoCal's Morning Rush. During 2020, head pastor Jonathan Ferriol and his wife, Presbyter Meritas of Pentecostal Missionary Church of Christ in Gardena, started an online ministry called Home Free Global Crusades. And now those crusades are held in person around the world. 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
21: 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A look at America's founding principles and the leaders who shaped our nation.
22: Ronald Reagan believed freedom was more than a political system or a set of laws. In 1988, he said, "Freedom describes the God-given condition of the human soul." For Reagan, liberty was not something government created. It was something government was called to respect and to protect. That idea sits at the heart of the American experiment. Our rights do not come from rulers, institutions, or political majorities. They belong to us by nature and by God. And when we understand freedom that way, our responsibility becomes clearer. Government may protect liberty, laws may preserve it, but neither can give us what was never theirs to grant. Freedom begins with the recognition that human dignity and liberty come before government, not from it.
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18: I'm Donna Cruz. What you find here is something called contagious encouragement, which sounds like this.

0: share stares and smiles in this sacred little pause. And no, those 4 minutes, they didn't change everything, but they did change something. They changed me. They changed the presence of peace that I had in my heart.
1: Abigail was able to be healed of her club feet. Her dad found out that she had been healed, went and saw her and the mom, and couldn't believe it.
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1: Hi, I'm Donna Cruz. You know, the difficult things you go through in life don't have to be wasted. They can become great tools to help others. Kevin Atlas knows that all too well. He was born without a full left arm and lost his father at a young age. He was able to persevere and become the first person to get a Division I college basketball scholarship with a disability. And now he inspires others all over the world. He shares his experiences in his new book, Get in the Game.
2: About a month or so ago, up in Seattle, and this girl came up to me and she talked to me. She's one of the first people. She's like, my dad is about to die and you touched me because of your father's story, him passing away from cancer. And, you know, I just need advice. What do I do? My mom has passed away and my grandma won't let me see him because they divorced and it's a bad relationship. He's about an hour away by a plane ride. What do I do? And I told her, listen, my biggest regret in life, 10 years old, even though I was 10, I never said goodbye to my father before he passed away. Couldn't bring myself to do it. And I'll tell you what, never leave anything unsaid. You got to do it. I don't care if you're a junior in high school. Get there. That girl was bawling, crying. I spoke to every other kid. She came up to me. She was the first and the last kid. And she told me, Kevin, I just booked a ticket for me and my 8th grade sister. We got bags packed. We're skipping town. We're getting on a flight. We're going to go spend time with them. They got out of school. They spent the last month with their father. And she messaged me 5-6 days ago and told me her father had passed. And just thanking me because she was there. They had a real resolution. And she said she'll never be able to repay me. And I said, you don't have to.

0: I think the biggest problem about forgiveness, quite frankly, is that most of the time people think they go to church, pastor preaches on forgiveness for 29 and a half minutes, we all hit our knees, we forgive those who have wronged us recently, we think that's it. I'm telling you, forgiveness is a matter of standing guard every day. Otherwise, you could really do a lot of harm.
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2: I admit it. I can get caught up in the race against time, especially on mornings when I find myself rushing frantically to feed the dog, brush my teeth, clothe my toddler, and remember my wallet before darting out the door for an appointment I'm inevitably late for. You know, these mornings remind me of exactly how I don't want to live, which is rushed and frantic. But it's not the race against the clock that's the problem. It's how I feel when it's happening. I feel stressed, anxious, distracted, ungrateful, disheveled. And just the other week, in a morning of madness, I stopped everything. I did slow down. I took a 4-minute pause. And I really think it was less of a choice and more of a breaking point. But I put the keys down. I took the time I needed to pour a cup of coffee into a real mug, not a travel mug. And I sat on the floor with my daughter, hugging her tightly with my full attention for 4 solid minutes. She and I shared stares and smiles in this sacred little pause. And though those 4 minutes, they didn't change everything, but they did change something. They changed.

And here's what Jones told me. He said, when you don't know what to do, do something. He said, you can't do everything right now, but you can do something right now. He said, your problem, son, is you have forgotten the very value that God placed in your life. You will become to them a person of value. You know what happens to people of value, don't you? They get advice. They get new friends. They get job offers. People of value become valuable to other people. And this is what is happening to people who do something even when they don't know what to do.

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1: And the sweetest thing was, I have a picture of Abigail walking down the aisle as a flower girl in her parents' wedding. And this is a girl who couldn't walk before, and now she's walking in a beautiful dress.

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1: I'm Donna Cruz. Bodies aren't always the only thing that need healing. Sometimes hearts and homes do, too. Well, Brant Hansen has a nationally syndicated radio show and has written books like Blessed Are the Misfits. He also works with Cure International, a worldwide network of hospitals that brings God's love and medical care to kids with treatable conditions. Brant hears amazing stories of life change all the time.
2: Well, when I just heard, I was talking with a guy who's at our Kenya hospital, and he was telling me about a little girl named Abigail who couldn't walk. She was born with club feet, and her mom and dad were not married. And what happens a lot of times is the dad will see that the child has a disability, and he takes off because he thinks the woman is cursed, the mom is cursed, the child is cursed, and he leaves. So Abigail was left with no daddy. Her mom would not give up, and so she eventually found out about Cure. Abigail was able to be healed of her club feet. But her dad, this happens a lot too, her dad found out that she had been healed, went and saw her and the mom, and couldn't believe it. And our hospital staff, our ministry staff, wound up talking with him, and he decided to take responsibility for his daughter. And so they got married. And the sweetest thing was, I have a picture of Abigail walking down the aisle as a flower girl in her parents' wedding. And this is a girl who couldn't walk before, and now she's walking in a beautiful dress. And I just thought that was a great picture of the kingdom of God and how much he loves a little girl like Abigail.

0: Joy for me is defined as believing that no matter what is happening to you, that it is all working out and that God's got it. Joy is something that can invade you and you can actually go find it, which I love because I think it's just as interesting that God comes looking for us than we're searching for God.
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3: I lost a job, a very public job that I loved working with the community and people in broadcast news. And I lost that job in a situation where I didn't know why, and no one ever told me why. And that was really hard because I'm a person that wants to serve people, make people happy. But through it all, I felt like God was leading me and telling me to start my own business, when in a million years in my past life, I never would have started my own business. But what I'm finding is that those connections that I made with people for the last 7 or 8 years have been such huge blessings in starting this new path. And now I'm able to help others by telling their stories to the world. I see the unexpected blessings now of a situation that I didn't quite understand. More time with my sons. I get up with them now in the morning when I used to be at work at that time of day, and really enjoying the little things around me, the surprises around the corner, and the good things that are going to happen, and the ways that it will shape my life will be immensely better for me in the long run.

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6: Ronald Reagan believed freedom was more than a political system or a set of laws. In 1988, he said, "Freedom describes the God-given condition of the human soul." For Reagan, liberty was not something government created. It was something government was called to respect and to protect. That idea sits at the heart of the American experiment. Our rights do not come from rulers, institutions, or political majorities. They belong to us by nature and by God. And when we understand freedom that way, our responsibility becomes clearer. Government may protect liberty. Laws may preserve it, but neither can give us what was never theirs to grant. Freedom begins with the recognition that human dignity and liberty come before government, not from it.
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0: A lot to be thankful for on this thankful Thursday. Thankful you're here. Daniel with you. And up right now, we have Today's Word Radio. 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
8: Paul is there in a jail cell waiting for whatever they're going to do to him. This is looking pretty bleak for Paul.
9: Pastor Brett Metter with an assuring word from the one who brings hope.
8: Now, we're going to see it's quite a drama. These guys that want to kill Paul, they're not going to be successful, and it's only because the Lord's going to intervene and the Lord gives him this word. The Lord shows up and stands right next to Paul and said, "Be of good cheer, Paul." I love when he says something like that, "Be of good cheer," he really has the power to back it up.
9: As the Apostle Paul sat in a Jerusalem jail waiting to see how the plot against him would unfold, he's visited by the Lord, who tells him to be of good cheer. But Pastor Brett Metter notes this isn't the first time Jesus offered these words of encouragement. As we look at the reasons we too find hope in today's word, despite what trials or trouble may come our way.
8: I heard a allegory, parable sort of story where the devil decided to have a garage sale. And the devil put out some of his favorite tools, put prices on them, and was going to sell them. And people came in to see the devil's tools. But there were a lot of treacherous implements. Like, he had the tool of hatred and envy, jealousy and deceit, the tool of lust and lying and pride and so on, all these tools. But setting apart from the rest of the tools was a tool on the side, and it was a well-worn tool, and it was the most expensive of all the tools. But nobody really knew what it was, so one of the customers looking said, "Hey, what's this tool?" And Satan said, "Oh, that tool is discouragement." And they asked, "Why do you have it priced so high?" And he said, "Because it's more useful than all the other tools. I can pry open and get inside a man's heart with that tool, even when I cannot get near him with the other tools. It's badly worn because I use it on almost everyone, since so few people know that it belongs to me." You know, the devil's price for the tool of discouragement was high because it's still being used. It's still his favorite tool, I think, in a lot of people. And he's using it on God's people. Do you ever find yourself discouraged? And if you're discouraged, do you ever think, "Oh, that's the devil"? See, there's a weird thing with discouragement where we kind of think, I'm just discouraged because, man, this is, things aren't going well for me and nobody likes me. Everybody hates me, you know, and we just get discouraged and we sort of put it on ourselves. But I believe that is one of the tools of Satan, that he likes to discourage. And, you know, this is something we see in the whole Bible. In the Old Testament, there's actual stories where it says that the children of Israel were discouraged along the way. And often when you see people discouraged in the stories of the Old Testament, it leads them to sinfulness. Did Paul the Apostle ever find himself discouraged? You know, it's funny because when I think of Paul, I've read about Paul all my life, but he's kind of one of the last guys in the Bible I kind of think of Mr. Discouragement, because he's the guy that's like, always, let's go! Remember what happened? We saw Agabus, the guy who gave a word of prophecy, and he tied himself up with Paul's belt, and he said, the owner of this belt is going to be tied up like this in Jerusalem. And all the people said, no, and they started weeping. Oh, Paul, don't go to Jerusalem. And you remember what Paul said? Paul said, I'm going to go to Jerusalem, and I don't even care if they tie me up. Even if I die, I'm willing to go to Jerusalem. Like Paul, he was more of a Tigger, if you know what I mean, than an Eeyore. He was like, just let's go, let's go, let's go. I don't care what's going to happen. I don't count my life dear to myself. And even when he was left dead outside of a city after being stoned with rocks, he gets up and walks back into the city and starts preaching. Like, this is Paul the Apostle. But was Paul prone to discouragement like the rest of us? I think the answer is yes. We have a bit of a hint of that here in our text. In Acts chapter 23, we start in verse 11. And I want to show you this. This is really something. Acts 23, 11. It says, and the night following, the Lord stood by him and said, be of good cheer, Paul. For as thou hast testified of me in Jerusalem, so must thou bear witness also at Rome. And when it was day, certain of the Jews banded together and bound themselves under a curse, or maybe better translated, an oath, saying that they would neither eat food or drink until they had killed Paul. And they were more than 40, which had made this conspiracy. What happens here? Well, if you remember, we left Paul where he left Caesarea and went into Jerusalem. And for like 10 seconds, he met some friendly people who said, oh, Paul, welcome home. We're glad to have you back. And Gentiles are being saved. Wonderful. That was happened for about 10 seconds. But then the other Jews in Jerusalem found out Paul was in town. There was a riot. The city of Jerusalem went nuts, because Paul was back, and they're like, this guy is forsaking the law, and he's letting these Gentiles in, and they freaked out. They wanted to kill him. The whole city went in a riot. Well, the Romans, who are supposed to keep the peace, and the Roman leaders will be in trouble if they don't keep the peace. So the Roman soldiers came and said, what's going on here? And they saw that Paul was sort of at the center of everything. And so they took Paul into custody, and there was people beating him and everything. He was in real trouble. But the Romans took him and chained him up and were hauling him off to be flogged with a scourge like Jesus is whipping. That was the plan. But Paul had this funny little ace up his sleeve. He was a Roman citizen, which was very odd. A little Jewish guy that was a Roman citizen. That was unusual. But Paul, as they're dragging him off and they tied him up already and they're dragging him off to be whipped, he said, I am a Roman, I am a Roman. And they're like, and the Roman people, they freak out. Why did the Romans freak out? Because here's the deal. The Roman law was very clear at that time. If you were a Roman official and you bound, and especially if you flogged a Roman citizen without a fair trial, you could be put to death immediately. Like they would take you outside of the city and say, this one tied up a Roman citizen, and kill him right on the spot. So that's why the Romans freak out when Paul says, don't you guys know I'm a Roman citizen? And they're all like, oh, and they took Paul and they brought him to the Jewish Sanhedrin, the Pharisees, the Sadducees, the priests. And they said, you deal with this guy. He's not our problem. The Romans handled Paul like a hot potato and said, we don't want anything to do with this. So Paul then goes into the jail of the Sanhedrin, maybe the same place they incarcerated Jesus when Caiaphas put Jesus on trial. But Paul is there in Jerusalem, and that's where he is. We find him in our text here. That evening, the night after, he's there in a jail cell waiting for whatever they're going to do to him. And so we find out the Lord gives him this word. The Lord shows up and stands right next to Paul. I love that language of this verse. The Lord stood next to Paul and said, be of good cheer, Paul. Now, meanwhile, more than 40 Jews said, we will not eat or drink until Paul is dead. This is looking pretty bleak for Paul. Now, we're going to see it's quite a drama. These guys that want to kill Paul, they're going to go hungry and thirsty. because they're not going to be successful, and it's only because the Lord's going to intervene, and the Lord has more for Paul to do. It's not Paul's time to die. And this is the word the Lord gives and says, Paul, be of good cheer. One of the phrases I truly love in the Bible is be of good cheer. Jesus uses this phrase over and over again. I wonder if Jesus had a reputation of, he's the guy always saying, be of good cheer. I love that Jesus, when he says something like that, be of good cheer, he really has the power to back it up. I want to show you some stuff. You see, United States of America, we should be the happiest, cheerful people on the planet. We've got our houses and our cars and our wealth. We've got all the, you know, stuff that we need to be successful as a nation. But as it turns out, we are some of the most miserable, depressed, suicidal, medicated people on the planet. In all the you know, civilized world, the United States leads in depression, anxiety, and in suicide and other things. What are we doing wrong? You know, it's interesting how psychology today, which has really been the authority on the human psyche and the human soul, same word in the Greek, soul, psyche, the inner part of your mind and heart and emotions. The psychology has claimed to be the authority on that, and we've taken the Bible and said, well, the Bible's cute, but it's not really helping people. So over the years, a guy like me can walk up to a person who's struggling, and I can say, be of good cheer, Jesus said this. And the response I get today by many people is, you can't just tell somebody to cheer up. It's more complicated than that. There's serotonin level problems, and there's also a history we need to go and find out about their past. There's more to it. You can't just be that simple. Trust God and pray and read your Bible. That's so elementary. And that's been sort of laughed at and mocked now for about as long as we've been miserable as people in America. I'm just going to say, whatever we're doing right now, it's not working. It's not working. We are the worst in the world when it comes to the soul, the psychology, suicide, and what have you. Meanwhile, Jesus tells these people in the stories of the Bible, be of good cheer. And the world says, that's too simple. Can I show you why Jesus has the authority to say this? And I want to show you five places where Jesus said, be of good cheer. And he backs it up with power and reason of why you can be of good cheer. The first one that we're going to go to is in Matthew's gospel, Matthew chapter 9. Be of good cheer, your sins are forgiven, which speaks of pardon. In Matthew chapter 9, we have a story where Jesus first uses this beautiful phrase, be of good cheer. Matthew chapter 9, starting in verse 2. It says, and behold, they brought to Jesus a man sick of the palsy, lying on a bed. And Jesus, seeing their faith, he said unto the sick of the palsy, son, be of good cheer, thy sins be forgiven thee. And behold, certain of the scribes said within themselves, this man blasphemeth. And Jesus, knowing their thoughts, said, wherefore think ye evil in your hearts? For whether it is easier to say, thy sins be forgiven thee, or to say, arise and walk, but that you may know that the Son of Man hath power on the earth to forgive sins. Then he said to the sick of the palsy, arise, take up thy bed and go into your house. And he arose and departed to his house. But when the multitude saw it, they marveled and glorified God, which had given such power unto men. The first time Jesus says, be of good cheer, I love this, it's when Jesus sees this poor sick guy and he says, be of good cheer. The religious leaders flip out when Jesus says, your sins are forgiven thee. Now, why did they freak out? Because they believe that only God has the power to forgive sin. Is that correct? Yes, it is correct. The only thing, they missed the memo. Jesus is God. Jesus is God standing right before them. And he says, your sins are forgiven. He, yes, has the power to forgive sins. They say, blasphemy. Only God has the power to do that. And they were just wrong about that. But why did Jesus say, be of good cheer? Because you're going to walk again? Nope. Why did he say, be of good cheer? Because you have four friends that are faithful and carried you to Jesus? Nope. Why did Jesus say, dude, I want you to be of good cheer? Here's why. Your sins are forgiven thee. That's why Jesus says you can be of good cheer. Can I just say, if you're a Christian, if you've accepted Christ and repented of your sins, you can be of good cheer today. It's not just me saying, hey, dude, cheer up. It's actually you saying, I can be of good cheer, because guess what? If I'm a Christian, if I've confessed my sins before God, my sins are forgiven. If you have no other reason in this world to be happy today, that is a huge one. You say, well, why is that? Two reasons. One, because your conscience that drives you crazy, knowing you're a sinner and you failed and you made mistakes, that can bum you out. That's lifted up. And then secondly, and more importantly, if you're a person who's forgiven of your sins, you're going to heaven. This life on earth is but a vapor. It's just this short little blip on the screen. But for the rest of eternity, you get to go to heaven and be with our Lord and Savior and live in glory. So when Jesus says, be of good cheer, he's got huge, massive, real, powerful reason for you and me and for this guy to be of good cheer. Now, some of you struggle with this because you think, well, good for you, Brett, but you don't know how bad my sin is. And after I accepted Jesus and confessed my faith and repented of my sin, I sinned again and again and again. So it's a little more dubious for me. I don't know if I can be of good cheer because I still wrestle with sin. Can I just say, join the club. We're all that way. Even Paul the Apostle said, as an old-time saved Christian, I do the things I don't want to do and I don't do the things I do want to do. I find no good thing within me. But Paul is the one that says that we can know that our sins are forgiven. Listen, Christians, past, present, future, Jesus died for all your sins. And he died once for all sin. Have you guys ever heard preachers preach this sermon? You know, every time you sin, you're putting Jesus right back up there on the cross. You got to stop sinning because every time you do that, you're putting Jesus right back up on the cross. Now, that sounds really, you know, impressive. And you're like, oh, man, I'm such a loser. I'm putting, every time I do that, it's like I'm putting. Can I just say, that's not right teaching. Right teaching is Hebrews chapter 10, verse 10. It says that we are sanctified. That means set apart through the offering of the body of Jesus Christ once for all. What's all? All your sins for all people who accept and believe in Jesus. One time for all. 1 Peter 3:18, for Christ hath also once suffered for sin. The reason that's important, there's a million reasons I can say why that's so important, but one is the sins that you've committed, Jesus died for those. The sins you're committing right now, but I'm in church. Oh, believe me, you're sinning. Whatever your sins are right now, he died for those sins. And the sins you're going to do on your way home from church, and the sins you're going to do 10 weeks from now, Christ died once for all. See, when you accept Jesus Christ, you're acknowledging your sinful condition. You're a sinner before God, but God says, I will deal with your sins and I will cleanse you from all unrighteousness. The Bible is clear on this. So you say, but what if my sins are worse than other people's? You know, some of you are people that are pretty amazing. Like the worst sins you do is you have a bad attitude sometimes, or maybe told a white lie. Now, Paul would say, should we continue sinning and let grace abound? He says, God forbid. It's not a license to keep sinning, obviously. But when you fail, when you stumble in sin and you're repentant, man, the Lord died once for all. How big of a sin? What sins does he forgive? I'm reminded of what Jesus said. And by the way, this verse, everybody focuses on the last part of this verse, and I understand why it's important, but it's the first part. Makes me want to leap for joy. Wherefore I say unto you, Jesus said, all manner of sin and blasphemy shall be forgiven unto men. Will you just pause right there for a second? Is that good news? All manner of sin, no matter how bad, you might be the worst person in this room. You might even be the worst person in the world. But if you repent of your sin and believe in Jesus Christ and accept him, your sin will be forgiven. I'm not saying that sin doesn't bring natural consequences with it. If you murdered your neighbor last week, you're probably going to do life in prison, maybe even the death penalty, depending on where you live. And that's part of the repercussion of sin. That's why it's bad. It messes you up and hurts you, and it's not good. But can God forgive you? All manner of sin and blasphemy shall be forgiven unto men. Now, the second part of this says, but the blasphemy against the Holy Ghost shall not be forgiven unto men. So there's one unpardonable sin, and that is the blasphemy of the Holy Ghost. Well, what is that? What's blasphemy of the Holy Spirit? Let me give you a quick nutshell on that. In Jesus' time, what happened is the religious leaders were saying, you're of the devil. We don't believe in you, and what you're doing these miracles by the devil's power. And Jesus said, that's what blasphemy of the Holy Spirit is. See, the Holy Spirit was working through Christ in a power.

0: 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We're often quick to say, if there's anything I can do, just let me know. But what if we stopped waiting to be asked and simply showed up? 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
1: Christ. Romans 6:23 says, for the wages of sin is death, but the gift of God is eternal life through Jesus Christ our Lord. That's just the math. Everyone's headed that way. Everybody's on the slippery slope of sin right into the fires of hell. But if you repent and you confess, Romans 10:9-10, if you confess with your mouth and believe in your heart the Lord Jesus, that God raised him up from the dead, it says you will be saved. He'll pluck you off the slippery slope and he'll save you. That's what a Christian is, by the way. It's not somebody who goes to church, pays money, signs up for a membership to this or that, or carries a Bible with a fake smile. That's not what a Christian is. A Christian is a person who says, I am a sinner and I repent before God and I accept the gift of salvation through Jesus Christ, that he is the only way. So when you have forgiveness of sin, we get to go to heaven and you don't any longer need to carry that guilty condemnation. I'm reminded of Romans 8:1. There is therefore now no condemnation to them which are in Christ Jesus, who walk not after the flesh, but after the Spirit. Sometimes some of you are unable to sort of move on and realize, man, I'm forgiven. And we have a memory. You remember your sins, even though God says, I have the power to not only forgive your sins, but I can forget your sins. Hebrews 10:17, the Lord says, and their sins and their iniquities will I remember no more. It's one of my favorite attributes of God that no human has. Humans can't forget stuff. Have you ever noticed how you forget stuff you want to remember? And the things you want to forget, you can't forget them? That's just human frailty. God has this thing in his ability to say, I'm going to take your sins, and guess what? Delete. Forgiven and forgotten. Maybe even more fun is Psalm 103 verse 12, where it says, the Lord says, as far as the east is from the west, so far hath he removed our transgressions from us. Have you ever thought about this? This is kind of interesting. I'm really glad he didn't say, is there a difference between east and west and north and south? Sure is. If the Lord said, as far as the north is from the south, I'll tell you why that's a problem. Because if you and I walk right now north, and we go north, and we just keep walking north, eventually you'll get to the North Pole. And once you reach the North Pole, what happens? You start going south. So there's a certain parameter to north and south. But if you and I say, let's walk east, and so we walk east, and we just keep walking, how far do you go east before you start going west? Never. Infinity. You just keep going east, and you're just going to keep going east. That's why the Bible says, as far as the east is from the west, that's how I'm going to remove your sins from you. The idea is infinity. The Lord removes your sins from you. Don't you love that? God says, I'm going to infinitely forgive. So I want to tell you, you might be, and I'm sorry for you if you're broken, depressed, have no money, if you're homeless, jobless, sick, dying, if you're going through hard things. But can I remind you, if you're a Christian, be of good cheer. Your sins are forgiven and you have a hope of heaven. If there's no other hope you have right now, today, I'm going to tell you, that's just one of the most glorious things. If you know this truth, you can be of good cheer. You can have joy. Because Christ died for your sins, you have the hope of heaven.
2: 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And Pastor Brett will join me here in just a moment to share some important advice, so I hope you'll stick around for that. But first, let me tell you a little bit more about Brett Metter. 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All right, Pastor Brett is with me now. You know, with the busy world we live in, it's easy to find that you don't have a lot of time for some things. And a common problem many Christians seem to have is finding the time to read the Bible.
1: Yeah.
2: Brett, do you have some advice to help someone find time to read God's Word?
1: Sure, Kurt. I think one of the first things I'd say is don't let perfection keep you from consistency. You know, we sometimes we think, well, if I can't read every day this week, then I am not going to read.

0: at all. And so that's kind of a problem. If we can spend an hour reading, then maybe I should read. But if I can't spend an hour every day, and people give up, I think, but even just a few minutes a day with the Lord in the Word can really start to change your life. Jesus said in Matthew 4:4, man shall not live by bread alone, but by every word that proceeds out of the mouth of God. And so it's like our bodies, you know, we need daily food. Our souls need daily nourishment. So my advice, find a regular time. Usually morning time is great. Just set your alarm 5 minutes earlier and just even start with 5 minutes, maybe before work or during lunch or before bed, either way. But turn off all the distractions, read prayerfully and ask the Lord to speak to you. And it's better to thoughtfully read one chapter than hurriedly skim through 10. So that's why Psalm 119 verse 105 says, thy word is a lamp unto my feet and a light unto my path. And you'll really be amazed how God begins using his word to illuminate and guide decisions that you have and encourage your heart and build your faith. And so I think just a little bit every day will really be the key. Don't give up, and the Lord will use that in your life mightily.
1: 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That's a good thing, but if you just start with 5 minutes a day, your Bible reading may just increase as you see God work in your life. Thank you, Pastor Brett, for more great encouragement. 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Well, next time, Pastor Brett will continue in Acts 23 as we find Paul in a difficult place facing an uncertain future. But in the middle of it all, Jesus remarkably came to Paul with some encouraging words. Today's Word with Pastor Brett Metter is an outreach of Athey Creek Church in Westland, Oregon.
2: 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And I'm Daniel, glad to be with you. Thinking about faith right now, and the prayer, God, I believe in you. I believe that Jesus is who he says he is. Sometimes all you need to do is just start there. We might not have all the answers. You might not have all of life figured out. But if there's one thing to be certain of, there's one thing to be sure and say, this is the most important thing. It's our relationship with Jesus. And if you say, yes, Jesus, I believe who you are. I accept the gift of your sacrifice, and I want to live my life for you. Take my life while losing control in that way may feel a little scary. Those of us who have followed Jesus know that's the best decision we could make. So I just want to encourage you to think about that and to pray on that. And whether you have walked with Jesus or whether you're someone listening and you're saying, I don't know for sure, but you put your faith in Jesus. Say, take it from here. He will.
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5: I'm Donna Rush with SoCal's Morning Rush. 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
13: God's will is not an itinerary, it's an attitude. 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No, rather we just open up the scripture because God speaks to us through his word. Then we pray and off we go taking steps of faith. The Bible says the steps of a righteous man are ordered by the Lord. I think you'll find if you put one foot in front of the other, just seeking to obey the Lord, God will speak to you. I think he speaks to you more often than you realize. So just start your day off with prayer and the scripture and say, Lord, I want to be in your will today. And I believe you will be.
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1: Thanks for sticking around, whether it's early or late for you here on KKLA. Pleasure to be with you. Thanks for being here. Up next, it's Glory to Glory. 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
2: God has a plan. He chose us. The scripture tells us, I hope you know this, in the book of Ephesians, that before the foundations of the world, God knew you. You're created in Christ Jesus, the Bible says. You are actually His workmanship. As we submit ourselves to Him, it's a reminder for us, guess what? We have a God that will bless obedience. Let God stretch you. Let God take you out of your comfort zone. Why? Because the more you walk out of your comfort zone and you trust in God, He gets the glory. But God is always with us.

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1: Submit ourselves to Him in a daily walk that He's going to show you and I, this is the way. Just walk in it. And it's a good call, and God has that for all of our lives. In our text here, we're going to see Paul the Apostle. They call him Saul. He was Saul before Paul. His life was transformed. He was on the road to Damascus, as we've been looking at. He's on his third missionary journey. If you recall, he almost died. The religious leaders and the religious Jewish people wanted to kill him. They thought that he did something wrong. They were mistaken. And he almost died, but he was rescued, remember, from the Roman soldiers. They pulled him out. They were getting ready to bring him into the barracks. Remember that? And he said, if I was Paul at the time, I said, bring me inside. Because they were literally beating him to death, right? He didn't say that. Remember what he said? He looked at the commander of the Roman guard and he says, can I speak to them? And he says, go ahead. And he started speaking. He was sharing his testimony, how he met Jesus on the road to Damascus. Remember that? Remember, a bright light from heaven was shining upon him. And he heard the voice from heaven, Saul, Saul, why are you persecuting me? And he said, who are you, Lord? And he said, I am Jesus of Nazareth, the one that you're persecuting. And so that's where we pick up our text right here. And we pick it up here. So he's telling his testimony. And part of his testimony says, he said, so I said, what shall I do, Lord? He's talking to Jesus. And the Lord said to me, arise and go into Damascus, and there you will be told all things which are, what? Appointed for you to do. He met the Lord on the road to Damascus. This bright light was shining. He wanted to kill Christians. He actually had Christians killed because he thought that they were wrong, that this was not a good thing with what they were doing, right? So he's talking to the Lord and he's submitting himself. And I just want to put this up here. Literally at this point, he's submitting to the Lord and he's obedient to the call on his life. So he said, what shall I do, Lord? What do you want me to do? And what a great reminder for us. Not just hearing what God has to say. We looked at that last week, hearing the voice of God, but then to do it and to walk in all the ways, to submit to his lordship. And so we see this submission. And I also want to add, do you realize that Paul the Apostle, which he becomes, God had an appointment for him, that God has appointments for us? You're created in Christ Jesus, the Bible says. You are actually his workmanship, the Greek word poema. You are his poema. You can also, that word poema is his, listen, masterpiece. You are his masterpiece, created in the image of God. You are his masterpiece, created in Christ Jesus, it says, for good works that we would, what? Walk in it, you and I. As we submit ourselves to him, it's a reminder for us. Guess what? We have a God that will bless obedience. And throughout the week, I pray, if you're a note taker, Karen's so good at taking notes. I love that. She writes all this down. And I do the same thing. I want to take notes. Don't feel too ashamed for you that don't take notes. That's okay. But we got the students up front. Both of them are just taking these great notes. But God blesses obedience. And you might say, well, do we have scripture to prove that? Well, I believe we do. Remember when Jesus was talking to the crowd and he was teaching the crowd, he was giving them instructions. Remember a lady interrupted and says, while he's teaching, she said, blessed is the wombs that bore you and the breasts that nursed you. And you might think that obviously she's talking about your mother, Mary. Blessed is your mother, Mary. Do you remember what Jesus said? You think he'd say, yes, you're right. She is, because she is. She's blessed, for sure. She carried Jesus, and she nursed Jesus, right? The Son of God. She carried Jesus. So you think that the answer would be, yes, thank you. She is blessed. You know what he said? My Catholic friends don't like this. I'm sorry, but this is what she said. But he said, Jesus said, but more than that, blessed are those who hear the word of God and what? That means apply it. We hear the word of God. We have this conscience. We know what's right and wrong. And as we apply it, according to Jesus, he said, you are more blessed than Mary. That's not my words. That's his words. You and I, we're more blessed than Mary. Why? Because if we're obedient to the calling, he says that we're more blessed than even Mary. Remember Samuel the prophet. Remember, he rebuked the king, the very first king of Israel, King Saul. Why did he rebuke him? Remember, because he knew the voice of God. He was told very clearly, I want you to wipe out all the Amalekites. They were evil. If you're a note taker, if you don't know this already, the Amalekites stand for the works of the flesh. So the flesh has to be done away with completely, right? So wipe them all out. Do you remember what he did? Did he wipe everything out? No. He kept the king, and he kept what? Ox and sheep. So when he was confronted, when Samuel the prophet confronted him, like, what are you doing? Didn't you hear the voice of the Lord? I told you clearly, God says, wipe everything out. Remember, he spiritualized it. He said, well, the people, it was a lot of pressure. I did what they said. They wanted to sacrifice these oxen. They wanted to sacrifice. And so it's a spiritual thing. I did a more spiritual thing. And remember what? So Samuel said to him, has the Lord as great delight in burnt offerings and sacrifices as in obeying the voice of the Lord? You're spiritualizing it, saying, oh, I did sacrifices to the Lord. He said, no, you are disobedient. Behold, to obey is better than what? Sacrifice, and to heed or listen than the fat of rams. So the importance for us to take heed and do what God's called us to do. I don't know if you saw this. This is an interesting poll that was just taken. How many saw this? 50% or half Americans say the fun in their lives has disappeared. Can you raise your hand if you saw this already? 1, 2, 3, 4, only 4, 5, I'll count you twice, 6, no, 5. Listen, guys, why God blesses obedience. So if we're not doing it God's way, guess what? It's depressing. And so let me read this. According to a report from this study finds, it says nearly half of U.S. adults are struggling to find joy in their routines. Why are they struggling to find joy? Do we know where joy comes from? Starts with a J, ends with an S. You know, the world cannot have the joy that we have. Why? Because joy really comes in Jesus. They can have happiness, right? But it's different. Joy is something that we get from God, right? The joy of the Lord is our strength. And God is our joy. And so we have this great joy. We have joy that goes beyond our circumstances. We have peace that goes beyond our circumstances. So this is good for us to realize half of the American people don't have the joy that we have. We have a lot of work to do, don't we? As we talk about blessings, check this out. How many saw this? So there in Clark County, they had someone do the invocation. Well, he showed up with these horns. He's a Satan worshiper. Devil horn Satanist leads the invocation at Nevada's commission's meeting. Do you think God's going to bless that city or that county? No. Have we gone this far, guys? I mean, I look at the people, and this girl's bowing her head with prayer. Like, right, you're praying to Satan with him? Lord have mercy on our wonderful country that we live in. I want joy, and God gives joy, and he blesses obedience. Back in our text. And so Paul, telling his testimony, he says, since I could not see for the glory of that light being led by the hand of those who were with me, I came into Damascus. Jesus told him, go to Damascus. He's like, I can't see. I need to do what God called me to do. Guys, can you help me? I need to do God's will. What a brokenness. This bold leader, this man that was wanting to kill Christians, now he's just broken. And he can't see. Can I suggest to you, physically he can't see, but spiritually this is the first time his eyes were open? Oh, amazing grace, how sweet the sound that saved a wretch like me. I once was lost, but now I'm found. I was what? Blind, but now I see. So he had no physical sight. He had how humbling. Guys, can you please help me? I can't see. I have to go to Damascus. I don't know where to go. I'm just going to trust you're going to lead me to my destination. A brokenness in this man. You know, sometimes God will have to break us to use us. Throughout Scripture, he uses broken vessels. You realize that, right? What about Moses? Remember Moses was called to tell Pharaoh, let my people go? Remember his first response? He's like, I can't speak. Can you use my brother? He's a good speaker. That's what he said. He's like, no. He knows he's a good speaker. I don't want to use him. I want to use you because I'm going to put my words in your mouth. It's not going to be you. It's going to be me. And there was that brokenness. Like, okay, Lord, use me. And God loves humility. God loves when we submit ourselves to Him. God loves when we realize it's apart from Him, we can do nothing, but I can do all things through Christ that gives me my strength. Amen. So remember, verse 12, it says, "Then a certain Ananias, a devout man, according to the law, having a good testimony with all the Jews who dwelt there." So this Ananias came to him to get his sight. He's a devout man. If you're a note taker, Karen, in my front row team. Devout just means he had reverence for God. Ananias had a profound respect and awe for the Lord, which was demonstrated in his denial of self and in his obedience. And so we should all be, as Christians, this awe of God, when we realize that we're sinners and we're saved by grace through faith alone in Jesus Christ. And it should bring that awe, and that should be that, we should be in that reverence place where we're just, God, what do you want me to do? I'm in that place. Please, God, I know that, I'll give you what I have. You created me, and why am I here? What is my purpose? And when you submit to His will, and sometimes it's not the way you think. Because remember what happened, Acts chapter 9, we have the full testimony of what took place. Remember Ananias, he was skeptical at first, remember that? Remember, he was told, God told him, Jesus told him, said, "I want you to go to Damascus, to a street called Straight," remember that? And he says, "And there, go to Judah's house and ask for one as Saul. And I want you to put your hands upon Saul that he would have his sight." And remember what his response was? He was like, Ananias answered, "Lord, I have heard many things about this man, how much harm he's done to your saints in Jerusalem. And here he has authority from the chief priest to bind all who call on your name." It's true. All this is true. He's like, "God, I think you didn't get the latest memo. I know this guy. He's not a good guy. So let me tell you, that's your plan, but this is my plan. Stay far away from him. He's looking for people like me." Remember what Jesus said to him? "Go, for he is a chosen vessel of mine to bear my name before Gentiles, kings, and the children of Israel." God's response to Ananias, "I changed him. He's a broken man. He's praying right now." Matter of fact, he's seen in a vision that someone named Ananias is going to come and lay hands on him, and he will receive his sight. "I've already prepared the way. You don't have to fear this one." And God will sometimes take us way out of our comfort zone to accomplish his plan and accomplish his will. And can I suggest to you, let God stretch you. Let God take you out of your comfort zone. Why? Because the more you walk out of your comfort zone and you trust in God, he gets the glory. And he will. Trust me, if you've walked with the Lord long enough, God will take you out of your comfort zone. And can I suggest to you, don't use your intellect to say, "Well, I can't do this." Well, maybe you can't. But through Christ, maybe he's called you to do this. So I had a pretty good test on Wednesday. An MRI test, as a matter of fact. So, because my ear, I've already told you guys, I'm having some issues. And so they want to see what kind of damage, because I still have hearing loss in my left ear. So I have to do this MRI. Well, before I knew the Lord, I was very, very claustrophobic. Very claustrophobic. And there was like, impossible. This is not going to work. I'm not going to do it, right? So now I'm a believer. It's like, I can do all things. So I'm there in the office with my wife. We're filling out all the time. 40 pages of paperwork. We're filling it all out. And then it gets to this one point. It says, "Are you claustrophobic?" And she goes, "Oh yeah, put no." And I was like, put slightly claustrophobic. I said, "I can do all things through Christ. It gives me strength. Slightly." She goes, "Really? You sure?" And I go, "Yeah, put slightly. I don't want to say I'm claustrophobic. That's a fear. I don't have fear." Right? So they bring me into the room. They give me the IV. They put the dye inside of me and all this craziness. And I kid you not, okay, so the table I'm laying on, I can't even put my hands down. This is so narrow. I'm like on this little narrow table. And so I've got my hands here. I had my pants, so I looped my thumbs in there. And I'm like, this is ridiculous. This is so small. And then they go, and they, before that, they put this basket over my face, right? And I'm like, "I can do all things through Christ that gives me strength." I'm like, this is a test. So I'm telling you, I don't know what time. I wish they would have given me a clock or something to look at. I don't even know what time it is. It seemed like eternity, and I'm praying. The whole time, I just prayed from beginning to end. I kept quoting verses. I can do all things through Christ that gives me strength. I would say, that he will keep him in perfect peace whose mind is stayed on him because he trusts in him. And I'm like, Lord, I trust you, and I've got my mind on you. And so, okay, I can do this. And I just kept praying, and finally, it was like torture. I kid you, I'm not exaggerating. It was like torture. And then they finally bring me out, and I'm like, I don't think I'll do this again. I said, that was really bad. And I'm like, but I said, I have to let you know, and I'm using it, as a witnessing tool. I'm like, the whole time, I'm a Christian. I just prayed the whole time. I got through it, but it was really difficult. He goes, why didn't you tell me? I go, what? He says, we have other machines. He goes, this is actually a real old machine. He literally said, matter of fact, we're replacing this one soon. It's really old. He goes, yeah, the new ones are wider tables. And listen to this. And it's a lot shorter, too. I'm like, thank you for the information. A little late. And I'm thinking, I should have listened to the counsel of my wife. Yes, I'm claustrophobic. And so it would have been faster. It would have been a better machine. It would have been newer. And all this stuff. And so what's my point? I don't really know. No. God will sometimes, I'm using that as an illustration, he will bring us through some difficult times, uncomfortable times. But can I tell you, he'll never leave you, he'll never forsake you, he's with us always. That fear that I've had, I made it through, but God is always with us. And to submit to his lordship is the best thing that we can do, because God's ways are so much better than our ways. Trust me, you know this already, I'm sure I'm preaching to the choir. Father knows best. He knows what's best for us. And then I think of Andrew, it's, taking him out of the comfort zone and bringing him into a whole realm that's different than he's used to. And I'm so blessed that he's answered the call and said, okay, I'll do this. Why? Because he really does care about the people. And so for all of us, that he'll call you out of your comfort zone. Why? Because he wants to be glorified. He wants you to give him all the glory. So Ananias, he totally called out. He's like, I don't want to go. He's a murderer. He's killing Christians. He's arresting them. I already saw. He has a letter from the chief priest. They're going to drag us to Jerusalem, have us put in prison, then they're going to kill us. Why would you put me in that situation? And God's like, you don't know the whole story, because he's a chosen vessel of mine. Galatians 2:20, Paul the Apostle said, for I have been crucified with Christ. It's no longer I who lives, but Christ lives in me. And the life which I now live in the flesh, I live by faith in the Son of God who loved me and gave himself for me. Paul the Apostle, the one that is giving his testimony, he wrote to the church in Galatia. He said that it's not me that lives anymore. It's Christ in me, because I've surrendered myself to his lordship. Amen? Back in our text. Verse 13, it says, and he came to me, Ananias came to him and stood and said to me, Brother Saul, receive your sight. And at that same hour, I looked up at him. So his sight was restored. I want to point this out, because Ananias was not an apostle. And this is a miracle. And the reason why I want to point that out, because there's some churches or some Bible teachers will tell you, oh yeah, the miracles all stopped with the apostles. Well, he's not an apostle. He's just a devout man that loved the Lord, and God used him mightily. God can use anyone he wants. Amen? Verse 14, then he said, the God of our fathers has chosen you. Remember, he's a chosen vessel, that you should know his will and see the just one and hear the voice of his mouth. Saul, God's going to use you. God chose you before the foundations of the world. You are a chosen vessel of God. And can I tell you that, yeah, Paul the apostle, Saul became Paul, he became an apostle, but guess what? The same goes for all of us. Lord, what would you want me to do? Well, God wants to use you. He wants to encourage us today to know you are a chosen vessel. God has chosen you. And according to scripture, again, before the foundations of the world, he chose you. And he's taken you out of darkness, and he's brought you into his marvelous light. And he has a plan, he has a purpose, and he wants you to know, as Saul, Paul, was to know the will of God. He wants all of us to know his will. And how do we know? Well, we spend time in His Word. We spend time in fellowship. The Bible navigates our steps, and we know. So if there's pitfalls or there's danger, that we get warned. Do you know His will? To see the chosen one, the just one. Who's that? Starts with a J, ends with an S. Do you see Him in your life? The just one. Do you see Jesus working? I pray so. He's omnipresent. You know that? And He's at work constantly. And guess what? Salvation comes through Him using us. Pastor Chuck used to say that if He was God, He would have just opened up the clouds and says, "Hey, I'm God, you're not. Surrender your life to Me." But that's not what He chose. He chose you. He chose me to get out the good news, that we would see the just one in our lives, that we'd see Him working in our lives. Because once we're changed, we have a relationship with Him, God uses us for His glory, that we would see His hand at work. Amen? And to hear the voice of His mouth. We looked at that last week. That through the Word of God. God's Word, it's God-breathed. It's Him speaking. And we hear Him speak every time we open up the Scriptures. But yet there's that still small voice, as we looked at last week. So do you see, do you hear the one who saved you? What shall we do? Well, let's hear His voice. Let's spend time in His Word. Let's know His will. And let's see the just one at work in our midst. Amen? Last verse we're going to look at. And it goes on, "For you will be His witness to" how many men? "All men of what you have seen and heard." Paul the Apostle was one of the, on earth, he was used probably more than any other man except Jesus Christ that walked the earth. Paul the Apostle. Why? Because he was chosen to tell people what he saw and what he heard. So everywhere he went, he shared the gospel. Everywhere he went, he probably shared his testimony. "I once was lost." Listen, he could say to everybody, "I was blind, literally blind, but now I see. God's amazing grace has changed my life." Do you know we're saved by grace through faith alone in one? His name is Jesus. And we're to let people know. We're to share that good news. Great verses that go with this, and then we're going to close up real soon. Psalm 107:2. It says, "Let the redeemed of the Lord do" what? That was pretty weak, you guys. We'll try that one more time. "Let the redeemed of the Lord" what?
2: "Say so."
1: Say so. What? Have you been redeemed by the blood of the Lamb? Has your life been changed? What are we supposed to do? We're to say so. Let people know. "Let the redeemed of the Lord say so, whom He has redeemed from the hand of the enemy." Do you realize when we're saved, the enemy can't touch us? Do you realize once we're saved, greater is He that's in us than he that's in the world? The empowerment of the Holy Spirit in our lives? So let the redeemed of the Lord say so. If He's redeemed you from the hand of the enemy, let people know. And this one, Psalm 105:1. "Oh, give thanks to the Lord, call upon His name, make known His" what? "Deeds among the people." So we tell people about our salvation and how we're saved. Sing to Him, sing praises to Him, talk of some of His works. Oh, did I read that wrong? Talk of all His wondrous works. Last one, just a reminder, 1 Chronicles 16:23. "Sing to the Lord, all the earth. Proclaim the good news," the gospel, "of His salvation every once in a while." Oh, did I read that one wrong too? "From day to day." Translation, every single day. Look for opportunities to share the good news of the gospel of Jesus Christ. Amen. And as we close, we'll do some effect here if we can. What shall I do, Lord? That's a great prayer for us to pray each and every day.
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0: You've been listening to Glory to Glory with Pastor Joe Pettick, an outreach of Calvary Chapel of the Harbor. Our new location is at 4121 Warner Avenue in Huntington Beach at the beautiful Huntington Harbor Marina. 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
4: 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You're not going to believe what I walked into the studio seeing. Actually, I guess you can. Guess you will. It's Daniel here. Well, there are no chairs in here right now. I think there was something happening next door in one of our other studios here, and so all the chairs are gone. So I'm just standing up talking to you. Which, I'm not saying that to complain. It actually reminded me of how I first got started talking into microphones, actually. Someone sold me at a very good price an old iPod Nano way back in the day, and it had voice memos on it. And I would talk and do shows and do audio editing and just things for fun. Not really thinking it would go anywhere besides listening to it later, just for fun. And I would always do it standing up because I thought it would be better. I don't know why. So that was my first microphone, actually. Actually, it wasn't. I guess I had a tape recorder growing up. I guess that was my first microphone. But the voice memo did have a microphone on the screen. So that was kind of cool. So I guess this is a good way of looking at it. And you know what I'm going to do right now? I'm going to stop talking, go find a chair. It's more up next.
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6: Maybe the Lord wants us to go to Mars one day. 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
12: Welcome to True Hope with Wes Morris. In today's episode, Former and Latter Glory, Wes asks the question, is your life resting in the Lord or your own capability? 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
13: There used to be a temple in the old time where God would manifest his presence. The priest would offer sacrifice for the sins of the people. He would speak and call the prophets to give proclamation on behalf of God. But the people became idol worshipers. They became sinful over time. And because of this, as a correction, the Lord allows King Nebuchadnezzar from Babylon to come in, ransack Jerusalem, tear the temple down, and take some of the people captive a long time ago. After some 70 years, people's hearts softened. Another generation had grown up. There was repentance. He softened the heart of the pagan, not God-fearing King Cyrus. And they said, can we go back and rebuild the temple? Will you let us go? And Cyrus said, you can go back. You can go back to Jerusalem. You can rebuild the temple, a second one. And you know what? We'll pay for it with our tax money. And you can use our timber on the mountains. Go ahead. So they go back and they have a big grand opening. They lay the foundation. They're very excited. Ezra chapter 3, verse 10. We've seen it before. Let's take a look. Now when the builders had laid the foundation of the temple of the Lord, the priests stood in their apparel with trumpets, and the Levites, the sons of Asaph, with cymbals to praise the Lord according to the directions of King David of Israel. This is the grand opening. They sang, or groundbreaking, I guess I should say, praising and giving thanks to the Lord, saying, for he is good, for his loving kindness is upon Israel forever. And all the people shouted with a great shout when they praised the Lord, because the foundation of the house of the Lord was laid. Watch verse 12. Yet many of the priests and Levites and heads of fathers' households, the old men who had seen the first temple, wept with a loud voice when the temple foundation of the house was laid. They didn't like it. Haggai chapter 2. They had their garments on. They clanged the cymbals. They blew the trumpets. They laid the foundation. They were hyped. There were some people there who remembered what the old temple was like. Got to remember, it's been like 70 years, so many had grown up, they never saw the old temple. But the old men were there. And when they saw the layout, when they saw the foundation, they're like, man, they cried. We're not going to like this. This isn't going to be like the old one. Haggai the prophet comes. The people are discouraged. They had let the foundation sit for 17 years. They got so disheartened, they quit the project. They're like, well, never mind then. And Haggai comes in behalf of the Lord. He says, go back and finish the temple. What are you doing here? Why is this still like this? Rise up and work. And he has to encourage them. They're perpetually discouraged along the way. Chapter 2 and verse 1. On the 21st of the seventh month, the word of the Lord came by Haggai the prophet, saying, speak now to Zerubbabel, the son of Shealtiel, the governor of Judah, and to Joshua, the son of Jehozadak, the high priest, and to the remnant of the people, saying, who is left among you who saw this temple in its former glory? And how do you see it now? Does it not seem to you like nothing in comparison? Haggai comes and he says, you know, I know there are some people who saw the old temple. Who among us, he basically asked for a show of hands. Who among us saw the old one? The old one, that was something. How do you see the new one? How it's come so far? It seems like nothing in comparison, doesn't it? You don't like it. And the young generation who was building it were very discouraged to the point of quitting. You know, the past, it can be an idol. Some people, your idol right now is not some material possession or a car or a house or your reputation. It's the past. It's all we think about, all we wish for. Spend our energy and time. It's all, you know, we put lots of pictures up in our life and we're like, man. And we look back with this pining affection. And we say, it was better back then. That can be a dangerous idol. That's what was happening here. And that's what Haggai had to encourage the people to overcome, the idolatry of the past. It's easy to judge the old people in the story. It's easy to say, man, there's always this person hamstringing the future. Always this naysayer that wants to hold on to what's long gone. But you can become it quick. We all can. When I was a kid, I think this is kind of what's going on here. This is my, hopefully it'll help somebody. When I was a kid, I grew up here in Michigan, for those that might be watching somewhere else. And one of the great things that we loved, and some people they still love very much here in Michigan, is our professional baseball team, the Detroit Tigers. See, you hear that out there, other states, you hear that? They love it. They love it then, and apparently people love it now. And when I was a child, my dad used to take me to the games. And I remember one particular game. I was probably 12 or 13. We had decent seats up in the second deck, down a good view of the field. And the bottom of the ninth inning happened. The Tigers were down by a little bit, I think. I don't remember the score or the team. All I remember, it was the bottom of the ninth. And at the time, the Major League Baseball home run champion, our own Cecil Fielder, stepped into the batter's box. Look at you people. Look at this. And the bat, Cecil Fielder, when he held a Major League Baseball bat, it was like he was holding a pencil in his hand. Like he would twirl it in the on-deck circle, and I thought, man, I hope this guy doesn't get out because I want that guy in the batter's box. And the bottom of the ninth happened, and Cecil came twirling his bat and stepped into the batter's box. I remember it so clear. The stadium rose to its feet. And the cacophony of energy that filled that place, they started stomping their feet. There was like an upper deck that came down over kind of where we were sitting. There was like a roof, and there was rust and dust and dirt. And I thought, this old place is going to come down. They were clapping. People were screaming. I couldn't see. My dad's like, stand up here. Stand up here. And I stood up and folded the chair down. I'm standing up like looking. And Cecil comes into the batter's box, and he's just waiting. And my dad leaned down to me, and he said, son, do you wish he would rock one right now? And I go, yeah, Dad. And right then, the pitcher's looking down to home plate, and he winds up, and he sends a fastball right down the middle. I will never forget this all of my life. Cecil did that weird pump swing he had. He pumped his bat and sent one, and it was like time stood still. You could hear the crack of the bat on the ball, and this towering shot floated above the city of Detroit. And I looked as a 12-year-old kid, and I had never seen such magic in all of my life. I thought, oh, and the place erupted, and Cecil just dropped his bat and then took off on a slow jog around, and the Tigers won the game. And then they tore that building down and built a new one. And I remember walking into the new one the first time. Everything was nice. It didn't smell like urine anymore. The hallways were wide. There was plenty of room. The signage was clear. The parking was easy. The place is beautiful. There were no obstructed seats. You could see the field from every seat. It was strange. And I remember, I thought, I don't like this place. I don't like it. This isn't like it. To this day, I will tell my kid, oh, you should have been in the old one. It was terrible at times. It was great, and it was terrible. You know, and it's like we do this with our life, and we look back, and I think that's what's happening here. But look at, though, isn't it so true? Who is left among you who saw this temple in its former glory? They're trying to do the new one. And how do you see it now? Does it not seem like nothing in comparison? They saw the power of God in the old one. They remember things that happened there. He intervened on behalf of his people. There was power. There were memorable moments. They're old now. They were young then, 70 years ago. And they're like, man, you should have saw the old one. We don't like this one. It's a dangerous idol, the past. The people got discouraged and they were like, well, forget it then. And they quit. And Haggai has to come with the voice of God going, no, no, no, no, no. Why'd you stop? The Bible says in Ecclesiastes, do not say, why is it that the former days were better than these? He says, be careful. Don't say that. Don't say that about when you were young. Some people hear it's easy to do, you know, when my body was stronger, when my kids were little. It's okay to have a fond memory. I understand the decay of life. I understand people can't run and jump and you don't feel the same way. You can't do the same things you wish you could. I get it. Amen. I get it. The nostalgia of your children when they were children and life was simple and it was innocent and it was different and the baggage that comes later, some of the hurt and the pain, you're like, man, I wish I had the glory of those old days back. And you miss what God will do right now. That old job, wish I had my old job back. Drive by your old house, get sad. Raised my kids in that. I planted that tree. All the people were down. Everybody was sad. The old men were crying. Because the new temple's not like the old one. Past can be an idol. Don't let it be yours.
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13: Verse 4. He says, but now. But now, that's where we need to live. But now. Somebody right now. Take courage, Zerubbabel, declares the Lord. Take courage also, Joshua, son of Jehozadak, the high priest, and all you people of the land, take courage, declares the Lord, and work. Go back to work. He says, for I am with you, declares the Lord of hosts. As for the promise which I made you when you came out of Egypt, my spirit is abiding in your midst. Do not fear. He calls to their memory something. They're remembering the old temple that's never coming back. You want to remember something? He says, take courage, builders. Right now, but now, take courage. I am with you just like I was when I brought this people out of Egypt. And back then, these people weren't alive, but he had to give the exact same speech of encouragement to the people of that time. Look at Exodus chapter 3. Exodus 3:10. Therefore, come now, and I will send you to Pharaoh so that you may bring my people, the sons of Israel, out of Egypt. But Moses said to God, who am I that I should go to Pharaoh and that I should bring the sons of Israel out of Egypt? Who am I? How, based on what? And he said, God, certainly I will be with you. That's what it's based on. Not his strength, not his oratory, not his experience, not his family name, not his bank account. He said, you know what qualifies you to go to the Pharaoh and lead my people out of Egypt? The fact that I have declared that I will be with you to do it. And that's what he's saying back in Haggai. It all happens again. And they're like, oh, man, they're all discouraged. He said, listen, just as I was with the people when I led them out of Egypt, I will be with you now. My spirit is abiding in your midst. The past can be an idol, but God will be with you where he calls you. If you think that God calls people based on their capability, you're going to find insecurity and a reason to quit every single time. But if you can see that God says, when I call you, I go with you. When you need power you don't have, that's where my power meets your weakness. That's where my strength is made perfect in your weakness. Not many mighty, not many noble. The Lord has chosen the simple things, the foolish things, to shame the things which are strong, shame the things which are wise. This is his move all throughout history. And he says, you're going to build not based on their approval, not based on whether people are shouting or crying, not based on your past experience or influence, but the fact that I will be with you. God has called somebody to something, and you just don't feel qualified. You don't feel good about it. And just like Moses, who am I? Who am I to do this thing? I didn't grow up a certain way. I don't have a certain intellect. I don't have, you know, my family's not such a thing. I haven't been in church very long. I don't know. God asked you to do it. Then none of that matters. You don't have to like it. You don't have to feel comfortable in it. You might fight the devil in your mind every time he calls you to be what you're supposed to be and do the thing he called you to do. And there's only one thing that you need to go back to. Did he call you to do it? Then he will be with you in it. So you're going to go to the Pharaoh. Moses, you're going to go. He said, remember, you're going to go to the Pharaoh. He said, what do you mean? He said, I'm going to be with you. And when he says no to you, I will compel him by my wonders. That rests on me, not you. Now you go. And he says the same thing. That's what he's reminding them of through the prophet Haggai. He said, certainly my spirit is abiding in your midst. Do not fear. Zechariah the prophet would come later and he would remind them, not by might nor by power, your power, but by my spirit, says the Lord. That big change.

0: 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We're often quick to say, if there's anything I can do, just let me know. But what if we stopped waiting to be asked and simply showed up? 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
1: Me, you operate in the power of my spirit, the latter glory will be greater than the first. I will fill this house with my glory. The end of a thing is better than the beginning. The end of your life can be better than the beginning. It's hard to believe sometimes. You say, man, I was young and strong and ambitious and had a great future, and I know there's only so much time left. I see the clock ticking. I feel my health ticking. It doesn't matter. Let God have all of you all the way, and the end can be better for his glory than the beginning was. I don't know how your marriage started. Maybe it was great. Maybe it hasn't been so great. I want to tell somebody right now, you might be barely holding on. Somebody came in, you contemplate, I don't think this thing's going to make it. And I don't know if it will or not. But I want to tell you, the end of it can be better than the beginning. You can surrender to God. You can surrender your household, your marriage, your will, your pride, your sin, your regrets. You can surrender it all. In the end of your marriage, what it is can bring more glory to God than it did in the beginning. Maybe you were a good, godly parent. Maybe you weren't. You're in the latter phase of life, but you know you can surrender to God, and it might look different, sound different. You might have adult children. Maybe you didn't raise them to know the Lord. Maybe you didn't know the Lord at that time. You look back, I wasted so much time. I don't know. I wish. You can do all that. You can bow at the idol of a day that is never coming back. Or you can say, God, I'm ready now. I'm here for it now. You show me. You give me wisdom. You empower me by your Spirit. And the end of a thing can be better than the beginning, your relationship with your children, your grandchildren. You know, I know people, sometimes I meet them, they say, I didn't walk with the Lord when I was young and for a long time, my adult life. They meet the Lord later in life. They say, I didn't know Jesus. I didn't believe in the gospel. I wasn't godly and righteous and humble before God. I didn't ground my family in it, and I wasted all this time. They come to meet the Lord. They're like, you know, it's fine, but I wish. You know, God can make up all that time in such a short amount of time. If you'll just let him have your life now, have his way in you now, the end of your walk with the Lord can be better than the beginning, even if you didn't even know him. The night that Jesus died, there were two men on crosses on each side. They started out the night mocking Jesus. If he's a king, let him save himself. Let him prove it. It wasn't long in the night, just an hour or less or so to live, and one of the guys stopped his mocking. He was convicted of his sin, and he said, we deserve the sentence of condemnation that we are getting, but this man has done nothing wrong. Lord, remember me when you come into your kingdom. Never went to church in his life. Never walked with the Lord, never attended a Bible study, never got baptized, never raised his family to know the Lord. He said, Lord, remember me when you come into your kingdom. And Jesus declared that night, today you will be with me in paradise. And we still talk about that guy right now. He had one testimony. He had one moment that was wholly surrendered to Jesus. And that guy's testimony is echoing still across time and space and speaking and convicting and drawing people to the grace of God that he met that night. He had maybe an hour as a believer with Jesus, but the end of his thing was better than the beginning. And it can be for anybody at any time if they will realize that it is based on God's power and his ability to work through you than it is on your past or on your strength or knowledge now. The past can be an idol. God is with you where he calls you. He'll go with you. What's he calling you to do? You step forward yet? Are we still longing over a day that's long gone? In the end of it, the Bible promises can be better than the beginning. I wonder if you'll let that happen. Would you bow for prayer this morning? Somebody today, you don't know this Jesus that was on the

0: cross that night. He's stirring and calling to your heart here or listening somewhere, watching. You say, I want to settle this. I want the peace that that guy found on the cross that night. The Bible says when we believe in Jesus, we are the temple of the Holy Spirit. Temples of brick and mortar are long gone, and now we are the temple when we believe. The Bible says he will indwell us with his Holy Spirit. I wonder if you are a temple of the Lord today through faith in Jesus. And if you're not, the Bible says all who call upon the name of the Lord will be saved. You can be saved right now. You can be cleansed and washed and changed. And God will fill the house of your life with his glory right now.
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2: 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Happy Thankful Thursday. Yay. I'm Daniel. Okay, that yay may have been... I probably should sound a little more excited in that yay. But I am thankful to be with you. You know what I'm thankful for this morning? I'm thankful for the people God puts in our lives who see the gifts that God has given us maybe before we do. Have you had an experience like that? Something that you do, some way that you are, whether it's a physical gift, a spiritual gift, just the way that you act, something, even something as simple as your smile, something that maybe you have not really paid attention to, but this person has and recognizes something and they tell you, and suddenly you look and you realize, wait a minute, maybe this is a way that I can bless other people. Maybe this is a gift that someone has seen that I didn't see. I'm so grateful that I've had those experiences, and I hope you have as well. God, thank you for the people who you have put around us who say, that's a gift you have. And we look and say, well, we look at ourselves differently. So I'm thankful for this morning.
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10: Ronald Reagan believed freedom was more than a political system or a set of laws. In 1988, he said, freedom describes the God-given condition of the human soul. For Reagan, liberty was not something government created. It was something government was called to respect and to protect. That idea sits at the heart of the American experiment. Our rights do not come from rulers, institutions, or political majorities. They belong to us by nature and by God. And when we understand freedom that way, our responsibility becomes clearer. Government may protect liberty. Laws may preserve it, but neither can give us what was never theirs to grant. Freedom begins with the recognition that human dignity and liberty come before government, not from it.
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2: Well, I'm glad you're up right now because you are just in time for Lift Up Jesus. 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

0: Hello and welcome as we lift up Jesus with Pastor Dudley Rutherford. I'm Kyle Welch. Have you ever asked yourself the question, who is Jesus, or what does it mean to be saved? How about questions like, what is eternity? Or is there a real God, and where is he when I'm really suffering? These are just some of the topics we explore every day on this program. In these challenging times, we believe that God's Word is the source to all our answers. So if you can, get out your Bibles, and let's join Pastor Dudley right now with his message for us today.
1: Sin entangles you and keeps you from being able to run the race that God... Now, you're saved. It's not that you're not saved. I'm saved, but I'm committing these sins. That sin is keeping you from running the race God's called you to run, though. I heard about a man, he sat down on a chair full of tacks. And he stands up and he goes, oh, that hurts. I'm in agony all day long. He starts complaining about how hurt he is and he's suffering. He's living in agony. He goes home. His wife says, what happened? Oh, I'm in agony all day long. I sat on this table full of tacks and I've just been suffering all day long. And he said, would you pray for me? Pray that I could be relieved of this pain. Pray that this agony would go away. And the little boy says, Dad, you got to take the tacks out. What does the Bible say in Hebrews 12? We just read it. Let us throw off everything that hinders and the sin. You got to hand those hindrances over. And I know you know this. You have to stop committing those sins that so easily entangle, and then you can run the race. And point three is the secret sauce. You know, there's always a secret sauce. The secret sauce in your race is to fixate, focus your eyes on Jesus. Everybody say, Jesus.
2: Jesus.
1: Let's do it again. Jesus. You have to fix your eyes on Jesus. Now, notice what verse 2 says. I'm gonna park here for just a minute. It says, let us fix our eyes on Jesus. He is the author, and he is the perfecter or the finisher. He's the author and the perfecter of our faith. Now, this is the centerpiece of this passage. The Christian life that you run is not about just self-improvement. Don't mistake that. The Christian life is about you fixing everything in your life, your heart, on Jesus. And he begins to change who you are. The word fix in the Greek is not a word that means glance. Hey, he doesn't say, hey, glance at Jesus. And that's what we do a lot of times. We're working, we're involved in a million different things. On Sunday, we show up to church and we glance at Jesus. And on Monday, we go right back to the world. And he's saying, no, this word fix means to be, it means to be hyper-focused on Jesus. That's how you run the race. You know the story of Peter. When Peter got out of the boat and he started to walk on water, according to what we read, he was looking at Jesus. Now, the storms were everywhere. There were the waves, the wind, the lightning, and the thunder. And yet, he is staring at Jesus, and he's walking on water. But somehow he gets distracted. I don't know if a wave hit him upside the head, and he looked over, and he takes his eyes off of Jesus, and then he begins to sink. That's the picture of fixing your eyes on the Lord. Because in the world in which we live, as you're running this race, Satan knows our weaknesses. And he has 1,000 ways to distract you. Hopefully today you come to church. As you leave, you're going to leave here with your eyes fixed on Jesus. But I want you to know, as soon as you leave this church, and maybe before you even leave the church parking lot, the devil is going to come and try to distract you. Now, those distractions are there all along, just like when Peter's looking at Jesus. The distractions were all there, but he was not focused on any of those. He was just focused on Jesus, and that's the way you and I are supposed to run our race. And it says two things about Jesus. One, write this down, he's the author, which means He's the one who authored your salvation. He's the trailblazer. You didn't save yourself. You can't save yourself. Salvation comes from the Lord. I want you to turn to your neighbor and say to your neighbor, you didn't find Jesus, Jesus found you. He's the author. Now, here's what I want you to get. Not only is he, those are two different things. He's the author, write this down. He's also the perfecter of your faith. He finishes what he starts. The same Jesus that justified you is going to sanctify you. The same Jesus that redeemed you is going to keep shaping you. The same Jesus that rescued you is going to keep molding you, because he's the author, he's the one that got you saved, and he's the one that's going to shape you as you're running your race. Now I'm going to show you these two things. Take your Bibles, you're in chapter 12, go back to chapter 7. I want to show you what he's doing right now as he authored your faith, your salvation. And then I'm going to show you what he's doing now once you're saved. What is he doing now after you got saved? And the first thing we see here in verse 25, therefore, God is able. Everybody say able. He's able to save you. What's the next word? Completely. You don't get saved partially. You don't get saved in sections. If you're saved, you're saved completely. And you can't save yourself. The only person that can save you is Jesus Christ. Therefore, he's able to save completely those who come to God through him. He's the author. But he's also the finisher or the perfecter, because he always lives to intercede for you. Two things. He saved you completely, and now, what's he doing now? He's interceding for you. Does he do that for a little bit, then he quits? No, it says he's always interceding for you. Now go down to verse 27. This is where he saves you. It says, unlike the other high priests, Jesus does not need to offer sacrifices day after day, first for his own sins. Now, why does Jesus not have to sacrifice for his own sins? Because he's never sinned. See, every day the priest had to go and make sacrifices, first for his own sins, and after he sacrificed a lamb for his own sins, then he could offer up a sacrifice for other people's sins. If you go back and look at the history of Israel, when all the Jews went to Jerusalem for one of the feasts, like the day of Pentecost, there would be close to a million people in Jerusalem, and there would be as many as 250,000 lambs would have to be sacrificed that week, because those priests were offering up sacrifices first for themselves and then for all the people. But this says, unlike the other high priest, Jesus does not need to offer sacrifices day after day, first for his own sins and then for sins for all the other people, because he sacrificed for their sins once for all when he offered up himself. Jesus, the perfect Lamb of God who had never sinned, climbed up on the cross, and he shed his blood so that you and I might be saved forever. But the question is, after he died on the cross, they took him down and they buried him, and then he resurrected. The question is, where is he now? Where's Jesus right now? Go back to Hebrews 12. It tells us where Jesus is. I want you to get this. Let us fix our eyes on Jesus. He's the author and the perfecter of our faith, who for the joy set before him, he endured the cross, scorning its shame. And where is Jesus? It tells us right now where Jesus is. Then he sat down at the right hand of the throne of God. Where's Jesus? He's sitting right next to God. This analogy, the throne of God, represents authority over heaven and earth. God is over heaven and earth. He sits on his throne. It's a throne of authority. After Jesus ran his race, was buried, resurrected, and 3 days resurrected, and then went back to heaven. If you ask me, where's Jesus right now? He's sitting right next to God. Now, here's the question. What is he doing there? He's interceding for you this very moment. You are on Jesus' prayer list. He's got your picture in his wallet. You're on his refrigerator door. Because Jesus ran his race, went to the cross, died once for all for all people, so that you and I might be completely saved. Then he went back to heaven and sat down at the right hand of the throne of God, where the Bible says that he's always interceding for us. So he's got a list of every single person here who's running the race. And he's cheering for you, and he's pulling for you, and he's interceding on your behalf. He who began a work in you will carry it on to completion, and all God's people said. And then our last word quickly is the word fortitude. Don't leave me, don't leave me. Some of you leave at 12 o'clock noon. Do not leave. One day I'm going to pray, Lord, make their tires flat. Not today. But it's in that's evil in my heart right there. Everybody say fortitude. Stay with me. You'll be glad you stayed. Don't quit when you're weary. Verse 3 says, consider him, that's Jesus, who endured such opposition. So you're thinking about the cloud of witnesses and they're cheering you on. But you're fixed on Jesus. And you're considering what he went through at the hands of men. And you realize if Jesus was willing to go through that and never, never quit, neither should I. I want you to write this down. The goal is not to start well. The goal is to finish well. Most people begin races, but few finish them. Many marriages begin. Many ministries begin. The goal in your marriage, the goal in your relationships, the goal in your ministries, the goal in your race is to finish well. Now, one day your race will end. Your assignment will be over. And on that day, at your funeral, the commentary is going to be, and you don't want this, man, that guy was talented. You don't want the commentary to be, boy, that girl, that lady, she was so successful. That's not the commentary that's going to matter. The commentary that you want to hear is this brother, this sister ran their race for Jesus Christ. They finished well. That's what you want to hear. Now, there's this thing called a marathon where you run 26 miles. How many of you have ever tried running a marathon? Okay, you ran, walked some of it. But they have this thing called the ultra marathon. And down in Australia, they have this race. It's 544 miles. That's 20 marathons. And they run from Sydney, Australia, all the way to Melbourne. It takes over a week to run that race. And one day, they were all lined up, getting ready to start. These guys were all athletic. They're all ready to go. They've all been preparing. They're all trained. And they looked up, and here came a 61-year-old potato farmer in overalls and in boots named Carl Young. And he came walking up, and he goes, "I want to run the race." They looked at him like, "What are you talking about? This is 544 miles. You're a potato farmer." I know. I want to run the race. And they kind of looked at him like he's half crazy, and he talked them into it. So they gave him a number. He lines up. First thing that he did, he had to take his dentures out. Because he said his teeth rattle when he runs. The gun goes off. And all these athletic guys start sprinting. And he kind of has a loopy leg. He kind of runs like this. And as they took off into the distance, that's how he's running. Now here's how they do this race. Everybody runs as far as they can. Most people run about 18 hours, solid running 18 hours, and then they lay down anywhere they are and they sleep for about 5-6 hours. And get up the next day and do it again and do it again. At the finish line, they're waiting to see whose comes in first. And they're all shocked out of their mind as they're waiting, and here comes the potato farmer. The next competitor showed up a full day later. He set the world record by 2 days. You say, how did it happen? He never slept. He literally ran like this for 7 days while the elite athletes would take time to sleep. Now, I'm not saying you should never sleep. Amen. I'm not saying that. But I want you to write this down. The winner of the race is not the fastest. The winner of the race is the one who's most faithful. Have you ever noticed the way God made your physical body, that He put arms on your body that reach forward? He put feet on your body that go forward. Have you ever noticed that when God made your body, He gave you ears that curl forward? Have you ever noticed that God put eyeballs on the front of your head? Why is that? Because He never wants us looking back to our past. That once He calls you, once He redeems you, once He saves you and you get in this race, you're to just keep your focus, your attention, your gaze fixed on Jesus Christ, and you run this race each and every day, keeping your eyes off of the distractions of this world. And at the end of the day, one day, you will hear those words, "Well done, thy good and faithful servant." Consider Jesus.
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3: 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Shepherd Church East Valley, every Sunday, 9 a.m. and 11 a.m. We can't wait to see you and welcome you into the Shepherd Church family.
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5: You have been listening to Lift Up Jesus, a pre-recorded program. It's sponsored by Shepherd Church here on 99.5 KKLA. Hey, stick around. There's more up next. So 2 Corinthians 3 is a pretty powerful chapter in the Bible. It's Daniel here. It's just reading through it. And it ends with verse 18. I'd encourage you to read the entire thing. In verse 18, it says this: "And we all, who with unveiled faces contemplate the Lord's glory, are being transformed into his image with ever-increasing glory, which comes from the Lord, who is the Spirit." And there is even more context to this as you read that chapter. It kind of ends a perfect punctuation to this entire passage. But that part where it says, "We are being transformed into his image with ever-increasing glory." May that continue to be true of us. May we be transformed. May it not just be that our lives are something that just exists and we say, okay, yeah, well, that's it. No. Holy Spirit, even if it doesn't always feel good, may I continue to be transformed into your image. Not my own image. Tried that. But into your image. In Jesus' name. Amen.
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8: 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If we were taking responsibility for ourselves, fathers especially, that would save the state billions of dollars. 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It is a financial issue.
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16: This is a spiritual prototype for us to understand that as we're moving forward in the anointing, the enemy is going to resist us and try to stop us. This is just the way it is.

0: Yesterday's victory over the enemy, it may not hold the answer to winning today's battle. Welcome to Discovering the Jewish Jesus. I'm your host, Dustin Roberts. And today, Rabbi Schneider, he returns to the life of David and an enemy that refused to stay defeated. Like David, as you're following the Lord, you're going to be attacked in different ways, and you need to be ready and prepared to handle those different ways. Praise God that David's response can help us find victory when the same struggle keeps showing up in our lives. Now, here's Rabbi Schneider with the tools you need for breakthrough.
1: I don't know about you, but I have a driving motivation in me to continue to enter into more and more of God's presence. And each time we're being changed, each time we enter into something new, we are in effect experiencing breakthrough. Think about your own life. Can you sense how you've changed over the years? How old part of your nature, that part of your old man, those things that used to control you in the past, maybe it was your anger, maybe it was an addictive habit that you had, those things have fallen away for many of you, and now you're walking in a new place of peace perhaps, a greater ability to love, a greater ability to restrain from certain sins that you once were in bondage to. Why is that? It's because you've experienced breakthrough. The power for breakthrough resides in each one of us. And the reason I say that, beloved one, to you is this. Jesus lives in you, and Jesus is the God of breakthrough. Think about it. He was put to death. His heart stopped beating. His blood stopped pumping. He was in the grave, and yet the Spirit of the living God quickened him, caused him to come back to life, lifted him out of that grave, and he caused him to ascend all the way to the right hand of the Father. Incredible breakthrough. He conquered the grave. He conquered death. He conquered every principality and every power, openly triumphing over all of them. And now he's seated at the right hand of the Father. That is ultimate spiritual breakthrough. And the spirit of the winner, the spirit of King Yeshua, lives in you and I. What this tells us is that our life is going to be made up of a series of remarkable breakthroughs. If in fact we have the heart for breakthrough in us, if we have a passion for breakthrough, if we're not going to be satisfied until we're free indeed. You see, Jesus said, if the Son sets you free, you shall be free indeed. And if you continue in my word, then you're truly disciples of mine, and you shall know the truth, and the truth shall set you free. Don't you want to be free? Well, if you truly in your heart have an aching passion that you're not going to be satisfied until you're free, there's going to be something that's going to be driving you to press forward and to push on, to ascend in the Spirit so that you will continue to experience more breakthrough in your life. And the last day of your life will be your best, just like Jesus saved the good wine to last, his first miracle, because you'll continually, as you age, be experiencing breakthrough. Yes, your outer man will decay, but the Bible says though the outer man is decaying, the inner man, the true man, the real man is being renewed day by day. You were created for breakthrough. Your destiny is breakthrough. You're going to get better as you age. You're going to become more free as you age. You're going to have more peace of mind as you age. You're going to have more love as you age. You're going to have a greater perception of reality as you age. Why? Because you're going to continue to get breakthrough in the realm of the Spirit. You see, the Bible says we're being changed from glory to glory, from faith to faith, from grace to grace. And so breakthrough is a topic that's always appropriate. Those of us that are alive are changing, we're growing. Now, David, who is our template for understanding breakthrough and has been in this series, experienced great breakthrough in his life after he was anointed king of Israel and was attacked by the Philistines, because the Philistines, when they saw he was anointed and heard he was anointed, they resisted it. They wanted to stop it. And of course, as I've been teaching, this is a spiritual prototype for us to understand that as we're moving forward in the anointing, the enemy is going to resist us and try to stop us. This is just the way it is. So David defeated the enemy when the enemy attacked him after the enemy saw that he was anointed. But I want you to notice something in the 22nd verse. Now the Philistines came up once again. Get the picture here. The Philistines, David's anointed. The Philistines want to stop it. They want to snuff out the anointing. The power of darkness wants to snuff out the glory of God in your life. In this particular account in 2 Samuel 5, after the Philistines attacked David, David defeated them in Rephaim. But what happened? Sometime later, after David defeated them, the Philistines came up once again. Listen once again to verse number 22. Now the Philistines came up once again and spread themselves out in the valley of Rephaim. The point is that the enemy is not going to forever leave you alone. Even with Jesus, when Yeshua was in the wilderness, he defeated the devil after 40 days. And the scripture concludes by saying, the devil left him after the 40 days after Yeshua defeated him to look for a more opportune time. In other words, the devil couldn't defeat Jesus in the wilderness. And so eventually he gave up and left to come back. The scripture says he was going to look for a more opportune time. In other words, the power of darkness were going to look to come against Jesus again. They were going to try to find Jesus in a vulnerable moment. They were going to try to find Jesus at a place where they thought they could get leverage over him. The point is, beloved, we are going to be in a battle. I know some of you aren't going to want to hear this. We're going to be in a battle our entire lives. We're the victors. Greater is he that's in us than he that's in the world. We're the victors. The scripture says we triumph over everything, that we're more than conquerors. But the battle's not going to go away. We're going to have to fight as long as we're in this world. It was only when Paul was about to breathe his last that he said, I fought the fight, I've run the race, and now there's laid up for me a crown of righteousness. The point that I'm trying to lay in your heart is, we need to establish within ourselves a soldier's mentality. A lot of us are spending so much energy trying to flee the fight, trying to avoid the fight, trying to pretend the battle isn't there, that we're missing the whole point. It's like we're trying to create some kind of false illusion or reality, thinking that we can escape the fight. But the truth is, beloved, you can never escape the fight. Because wherever you go, there you are. And wherever you are, the powers of darkness are there looking for some way to attack. We have to get a soldier's mentality. We have to develop the mentality of the Marines. We have to always be prepared. We have to recognize the enemy is not going to go away. And the only way to live in victory is to recognize the presence of the enemy all around us, continually exercising our spiritual impulse in the Lord to remain on top of him. I want us to understand that even as David was in a fight here, and he defeated the enemy, but then the enemy came back, so too, you and I may defeat the enemy on this front, but just because we defeated the enemy on this front doesn't mean that the enemy is going to leave us alone forever, or that he's not going to try to come back another way.
0: This is Discovering the Jewish Jesus with Rabbi Schneider, and he'll be right back. But first, we have a special announcement. Did you know the Bible says for Jesus to return, a remnant of Jewish people must receive him? 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And now back to Rabbi Schneider with the rest of today's lesson.
1: One of the primary ways the enemy attacks is through fear. Because remember, the enemy, he's the prince of the power of the air. Now, the air is not physical, it's something spiritual. And thoughts are spiritual things. So when you think about fear, Fear is made up of thought, and thoughts come from the air, from the spiritual powers of the air. And so we recognize that the thoughts that we have in our mind, they're oftentimes not just the result of a chemical process. The thoughts in our mind are spiritual. They're either thoughts of light or thoughts of darkness. And so we oftentimes are under attack from the enemy through fear. We need to recognize sometimes that the fear that we're having is not logical, but it's an attack from the enemy. So I'm trying to make the point that when we defeat the enemy in one area like David did, it doesn't mean that the enemy will not try to come around a different way and attack us in another area. And if you think about this in relationship to fears that you've had, perhaps you can better understand what I'm trying to illustrate here. For example, in my life, I used to be afraid of the devil. Before I knew Jesus, I was very, very afraid of the devil. I remember, unfortunately, as a young boy, not knowing God, I went to see the movie The Exorcist. It's terrible even to say it. It was such a terrible movie. I was just turning 16 years old. After seeing the movie The Exorcist, even though no one ever told me about the devil, I was not taught in the temple I was bar mitzvahed in about the reality of the devil. I never thought about the devil. But after I saw that movie, somehow deep inside, I knew that movie, in order for it to exist, there had to be a devil. And after seeing that movie, I was so afraid. I literally came home, went into my bedroom terrified, and I waited for my parents to fall asleep so I could crawl into their bedroom and sleep in their bedroom next to their bed on the floor because I was so afraid, and that fear lasted for months. Well, now I'm not afraid of the devil because I have the Word of God, I have Scripture, I have the assurance of Jesus. But does that mean that the devil won't try to come at me with other fears? No. He tries to come at me with other fears. Fear for my health, or fear for the health of my loved ones, or fear of getting in a car accident, or fear of my loved ones getting in a car accident. So what do I have to do now? I have to once again fight and close the door to the powers of darkness against those fears in order to get breakthrough once again over those fears. And Baruch Hashem, by the grace of God, I am. And so I'm trying to help you to understand, my friend, that the sooner we realize we're in a fight and that the fight cannot be avoided, the more equipped we are, the more we're ready for battle, and the more effective we're going to be in defeating the powers of darkness and keeping ourselves in the battle. Which brings me to point out to you here, verse number 21. When David defeated the Philistines, the Bible says here, they abandoned their idols there. So David and his men carried them away. And what this means is that the Philistines, they brought their idols onto the battlefield, thinking that their idols would help them to fight. And they were so terrified, the Philistines, when Israel was overcoming them and defeating them, they fled the battlefield, leaving their idols on the battlefield, and then the men of Israel carried them away and burned them. Well, the concept I want to point out here is this, that when breakthrough happens, idols are destroyed. When breakthrough happens, idols are destroyed. If you're going to get freedom in your life, if you're going to get breakthrough in your life, along with that breakthrough is going to be the destroying of things in your heart that are idols. In other words, the reason that we oftentimes have fear is because there's an idol in our heart in which we're not putting God first. Think, for example, of our health, something that causes fear for many. If you think about it, the Lord says, fear nothing, fear no one but me. If we fear nothing but God, if our only concern was to please God, would we still be afraid about our health? No. We wouldn't. We'd be so concerned with loving God, with pleasing Him, and not being afraid of anything because He commanded us not to be afraid, that we wouldn't be fearing our health. You see, many of the things that we end up fearing, we fear because we've made those things an idol. We fear losing our money. Why? Because we're not trusting God and we've made money an idol. We fear the death of our loved ones. Why? Because we've made them an idol. We put them before God. I know what I'm saying is harsh, and I know that there's some balance to all this. But the truth is that anything that we place in our life over God becomes an idol. And because we can't control the loss of those things that we've attached ourselves to, we fear losing them, which creates fear. But the reason we fear losing them so much is because they're an idol. So in order for fear to be destroyed, in order for there to be breakthrough, the idols in our life need to be destroyed. Whenever there's breakthrough that happens, idols are destroyed. And so I want to ask you a question right now. What in your life is causing you fear? Is the thing that you're afraid of, has it somehow become an idol? Has it somehow become more important to you than God? Maybe someone today is afraid of losing their job. And you're anxious about it all the time. But why? Is it because your job has become God in your heart? You're not trusting God first. You're not, first of all, just concerned with pleasing Him and letting your life take you whatever direction He takes you. But for some reason, you're hanging onto that job and you're hanging onto it so tightly that you're fearing losing it rather than trusting God and being like Abraham that left everything he knew to follow the Lord to a place that he didn't even know where that was going to be. He didn't know where God was going to lead him. Do you see what I'm saying? Idols are destroyed when we are entering into a deeper realm in the spirit, when we enter in, beloved, to breakthrough. And I also notice here, as I'm looking at the text, that when the Philistines came up to come against David the second time, David used a second strategy. In other words, God gave David a strategy to defeat the enemy the first time the enemy came. But when the enemy came the second time, God didn't tell David to use the same strategy. He gave him a new strategy. So look at verse number 23. When David inquired of the Lord, he said, God said, you shall not go directly up, which he did last time. Last time David went up directly. Instead, the Lord said, circle around behind them and come at them in front of the balsam trees. This is important because different attacks of the enemy require different strategies. I remember a friend of mine, he was having these tormenting

0: When someone you love is hurting, what do? We're often quick to say, if there's anything I can do, just let me know. But what if we stopped waiting to be asked and simply showed up? On the If There Is Anything I Can Do podcast, Pam McConnell shares real stories, biblical wisdom, and practical ways to walk alongside people through grief, loss, and life's hardest moments. 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
1: Speak right now over every soul that is opened under the sound of my voice. I speak breakthrough and power into each one. Father, I ask you to strengthen us in our inner man by the written word of God and by the Holy Spirit. Father, I ask you to cause us to arise in the anointing of King Jesus. I ask you to impart the same power unto each one under the sound of my voice with the same power that raised Yeshua HaMashiach, the King of Kings and Lord of Lords from the dead. Father, I thank you that you've called us to breakthrough. Father, we thank you and praise you for the victory of King Jesus that's in our life. And we thank you, Father, that every enemy that we face, we will defeat in the mighty and glorious name of King Jesus, King of Kings and Lord of Lords. In the book of Galatians, chapter 6, verse 9, we read this: "Grow not weary in doing good, for in due time, you're going to reap a harvest or reap a reward." Now, I want you to think about this. When the Holy Spirit gave us that word, He wants to apply it to every area of our lives. Sometimes we apply that word to some area of our lives, but sometimes we don't apply that word to our finances. I want to speak to you that are listening right now. Let's continue to put God first and honor Him with our finances. Let's continue to sow our financial resources into the kingdom so that God's word can be spread to the ends of the earth. Beloved, I want to ask you, will you continue to do good with your finances? Would you make a financial contribution to the Lord through discovering the Jewish Jesus right now?
2: 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Box 777, Blissfield, Michigan 49228. And today I want to talk to you about something really special. It's called Jews.com. You may have heard me mention it just a little on here, but now that it's October and the campaign is in full force, we're ready to share everything. Around a year ago, God spoke to Rabbi through a dream, the vision of Acts 2:22, which says, "Hear, O Israel." And then it goes on to share that Jesus is the Messiah with the people of Israel. And Rabbi realized that God was calling him to reach Jewish people with the gospel. So we began to ponder about what that meant and to figure out how discovering the Jewish Jesus could reach out to Jewish people with the gospel. And one day, as we were sitting in a boardroom meeting and saying, "What we're doing isn't working," Rabbi got a text message from someone and they said, "Hey, would you be interested in the domain Jews.com?" That's right. God gave Discovering the Jewish Jesus the domain name Jews.com. And we've developed it into a first-class witnessing tool where all you have to do is send a Jewish person to that website, Jews.com, and it does all the work from there to witness to them. It makes them feel comfortable. It's written in a way that they understand Jewish people's culture, and it absolutely explains why Jesus is the Messiah of Israel. We're fulfilling the dream. Hear, O Israel, Jesus is your Messiah. I want to encourage you, check it out today. Visit the website, share it with other Jewish people you know, and we hope you'll partner with us in sharing the gospel. God bless you. Thank you for listening. And now here's Rabbi with the Aaronic blessing.
1: Blessings trump curses. And in the book of Numbers chapter 6, we find the Aaronic blessing that God commanded Moses' brother Aaron, the high priest, to speak over the children of Israel. There's power in blessing, beloved ones. So take part in receiving Father's blessing upon your life today. The Lord bless you and keep you. The Lord make His face shine on you and be gracious to you. The Lord lift you up with His countenance, and the Lord give you, beloved one, His peace. And now in Hebrew.

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2: 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See, just in that short period of time, you thought of something, right? Hey there, I'm Daniel. One thing that we're thankful for, along with you being here at KKLA tonight, is for, well, Thankful Thursday. If you have a church or Christian school and you say, I'm so thankful for them, I want to shout them out, I want them to be shouted out here on KKLA, nice meal to be sent to them, well, you can nominate them at KKLA.com. Just click on Thankful Thursday, just like KKLA listener Monica did. And guess what? 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
11: Ronald Reagan believed freedom was more than a political system or a set of laws. In 1988, he said, "Freedom describes the God-given condition of the human soul." For Reagan, liberty was not something government created. It was something government was called to respect and to protect. That idea sits at the heart of the American experiment. Our rights do not come from rulers, institutions, or political majorities. They belong to us by nature and by God. And when we understand freedom that way, our responsibility becomes clearer. Government may protect liberty. Laws may preserve it, but neither can give us what was never theirs to grant. Freedom begins with the recognition that human dignity and liberty come before government, not from it.
12: Hi, I'm Pastor Steve Wilburn, Core Church Los Angeles. The Bible says in Proverbs 6:19 that God hates one who spreads strife among brothers. Listen, we're not to spread strife among God's people. If you've been hurt, I'm sorry for your pain. I know life can be hard and unforgiving, but we all face many hardships, some worse than others, for sure. But if you have been baptized in lemon juice, could you stop spreading misery wherever you go? I think a miserable person who is a Christian only has two choices. Number one, stay miserable and allow no joy to ever fill your soul. Or number two, seek the Lord to flood your soul with His love, mercy, and forgiveness. Then allow God's light to shine through you. Then people will no longer see you and your misery, but they will see our gracious Savior in you as you share His love. Check us out at CoreChurchLA.org. 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
15: Commit to prayer. I know my baby. I know my son and daughter, and I want to place them in an environment that they're going to be mentored, discipled, pray, seek counsel, and ask a lot of questions.
16: That's Dr. Larry Taylor joining us today on Focus on the Family with Jim Daly for what will be an insightful, encouraging show about standing strong in Christ in school. And today we'll have some exciting news for you about a federal tax credit that allows you to support the school of your choice, even public schools, and provide scholarships for students. You'll hear more information about that later on, and we'll have details about that tax credit on our website. Thanks for joining us. I'm John Fuller.
14: John, I think every parent wants their child to grow up with a strong mind, a tender heart, and faith toward Christ. I mean, that's what we as Christian parents hope for with our parenting journey. Mm-hmm. And parents today are facing a lot of questions. There's a lot of challenges bombarding them is the social media situation, how much screen time. That's one of the biggest questions we get here at Focus on the Family. But what about their schooling? How is that going? What are the choices? Should I homeschool? Do I put them in a charter school, a private school, a Christian school? And then with colleges, where are they going to go? And what's the best value for the money? And man, we're going to try to address some of those questions today to give you, the parent, information to allow you to talk it over and think about what are those choices and what are your goals and aspirations for your child.
16: Yeah, this is kind of a high-level look, and we have two great guests with us. Here in the studio, Dr. Larry Taylor, who is president and CEO of the Association of Christian Schools International, and he previously led two Christian schools for many years. And then remotely from California, Dr. Barry Corey, the president of Biola University. And both of these men have decades of experience in education.
14: Oh, they do. Dr. Taylor and Dr. Corey, welcome.
15: Thank you.
14: Good to
17: have you.
14: Thank you. Yeah. Let me say, our vice president of marriage, Greg Smalley, went to the Rosemead School of Psychology out there at Biola, which is your school there. At the college level, how difficult is that to maintain biblical truth with, you know, young people that are coming in with all kinds of different worldviews? I'm sure it's not monolithic, but how do you as a Christian educator keep that the core thing?
17: Well, it has to be the core thing, right? I mean, there are too many stories of that central mission not being the core thing or being eroded along the way. So, I mean, we, you know, Biola is 118 years old, so we've been doing this for a long time.
14: Yeah, right.
17: And so when Dr. Smalley talks about his experience here, I mean, I get it. I mean, I see that from our 5,567 students. And I think they come to places like Biola, and there are many places, Biola's not the only one, that hold strongly to God's enduring truth that matters today. But we also want to do that in a way that we're giving students kind of education that's going to prepare them for the world that's before them. But it's a daily discipline. We're always having that conversation. How are we staying faithful to our mission, and how are we preparing our students for what they need
14: Yeah, it's so true. And I think that's kind of the point. You want, as a parent, to make sure you're doing your research and where those good schools. Now, let's back up. You start with K through 12, Dr. Taylor, right, with ACSI, and you're working with, how many schools do you work with at ACSI?
15: In the United States, about 2,300 schools, but around the world, close to 25,000 schools.
14: I mean, that's amazing, the reach and the breadth of that. For both of you, and I'll start with you, Dr. Taylor, when you look at the culture, there are some big issues that are in the culture today. What concerns you most, especially with K through 12, and I'll come to you, Dr. Corey, in a moment, but K through 12, cultural inputs, what is making your job challenging today?
15: Yeah, well, it's exciting, especially here in the United States. Every day, 55 million kids are going somewhere to school. Either
14: 55 million?
15: Yeah, yeah.
14: I don't think we know that number. Yeah. That's huge.
15: 50 to 60 million. Yeah. It depends who you talk to, but around 55 million. And they're going, as you mentioned earlier, a variety of places. And I think the challenge before pastors, school leaders, parents, I would say the identity crisis of being comfortable in how God wired them and created them in His image. And I think that's probably one of the greatest challenges today for anybody that's hanging around young people. It's just their identity. Who am I?
14: You know, you think about that. You have a child right now, today, he's or she is a kindergarten student, first grader. Eventually, Barry, that child's coming your way, hopefully. They're going to go to college. That'd be a good thing. Now, college has kind of lost a little bit of its edge in terms of trades and other things, and young people choosing not to, you know, invest a large amount of money into that education. So I guess for you, Dr. Corey, at Biola and, you know, representing Christian higher education, what are the things that keep you up at night?
17: I think students are disrupted. There is an instability in our culture. And, you know, for us, it comes back to, you know, what is really enduring and lasting. And we see that as God's truth in His word and His world. Students are distracted with so many devices and temptations to lead them in this direction or that direction. I think students are disillusioned in many ways. And I see that in kind of coming here and, you know, wondering, like, how do we live Christianly and in a world where it's so hard? And I think students can come here with some distortions on, you know, the way God intended things to be with sex and sexuality and marriage and life and what justice is and what does it mean to live a life that's countercultural. And so we inherit these 18-year-olds and our responsibility is to take them to the next level of their faith and form them in a way that they're ready for when they leave Biola.
14: Yeah. Larry, let me ask you, when you are looking at families and that educational choice, ACSI, of course, is going to promote a Christian education. Sometimes parents are looking for protection. We want our kids to be in a safe environment. A Christian school hopefully would be able to supply that. The reality is that's not always true. Kids are kids no matter where kids are.
15: That's right.
14: And you're going to have some bullying issues. You're going to have other issues. But why should parents look strongly, if they can afford it, which is a whole nother issue, why should they look at Christian education as a very favorable way to go?
15: Yeah, great question. You know, I think when we look at God's word, I mean, it's very clear that parents are assigned the important task of spiritual formation. Psalm 78, Deuteronomy 6. And formation is messy. You're exactly right, Jim. Christian schools, you can't have a bubble nowadays. You just can't have a bubble. Christian schools are not perfect. Formation is messy. The opportunity, as a parent checking out a Christian school, the opportunity to mentor ambassadors and not activists, fine line there. So if I'm a parent looking at a Christian school, I'm looking, whether it's preschool up through 12th grade, I'm looking carefully in how are they forming? What is their intentional plan? Is it complementing what we're trying to do at home, complementing what we're doing at church? But I'm that, you know, just dropping a kid off at any Christian school, I don't recommend.
14: Well, and I want to challenge that too, because I think we as parents, and I think I did this to a degree, that we're going to put the boys in a good school, and you know, that has a faith orientation. It was a charter school started by Christians. But I think I expected, okay, they're going to do a lot of that job. And I did what I could. But I'm just warning the parents, you got to be, it's like your medical situation. You got to be your advocate.
15: Yes.
14: And I think for your children's education, you need to be their advocate. Don't just put them in the system and let them run down the conveyor belt to Barry at college level, right? But in that regard, again, the choices there. There are a lot of good Christian educators in public schools. I want to make sure we say that.
15: Absolutely.
14: One of them helped lead me to Christ when I was in high school in a public school, my football coach. So they are there, and they need that recognition as well. But again, that's something, wow, am I going to be able to trust that?
15: Yeah.
14: And I would say as a parent, if there are better ways that you could go, look at those choices, correct?
15: Absolutely. I often think of the word congruent, congruency. Any place, church, school, baseball, doesn't matter. Any place that's going to have 1 second of my child's brain that day, are they congruent with the message of God's word, the message that we being the parents are trying to instill in our home? But I think at the end of the day, the most important thing that a parent can do in selecting who's going to spend time with my child's brain and heart is, are they, I like how Acts chapter 19 talks about the school of Tyrannus, when Paul took 12 men for a long time, every day, to the school of Tyrannus. And of course, these men were the ones who took the gospel to the world, but they beat up ideas. Is that Christian school going to be a school of Tyrannus? Are they going to take on life issues, whether it's in the humanities, math, science, whatever? Are they going to form my child's mind and heart to whatever God's assignment is for that child?
14: Yeah.
15: And we know God has an assignment for every child. Is that school going to be a school of Tyrannus, prepared for anything that my child is going to encounter
14: for the
15: rest of their life?
14: That is really good.
16: Mm-hmm. This is Focus on the Family with Jim Daly, and our guests today are Dr. Larry Taylor, President and CEO of the Association of Christian Schools International, and Dr. Barry Corey, the president of Biola University. Obviously, this is a high-level look at the landscape of education from kindergarten all the way through college. 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We've got the Thriving Student Podcast. 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
14: Larry, let me pry a little bit more on performance in K through 12. We read again in news reports that test scores are falling. Different schools seem to perform slightly differently. It's hard to compare Catholic schools and Protestant schools and public schools and charter non-affiliated religious schools. When you look at that landscape, what seems to be working well in the methodology that we're seeing? Catholic schools tend to perform pretty well.
15: Yeah, I would encourage people to look at CARTIS, a CARTIS think tank out of Canada, extensive research on exactly what you just asked. They're on there. It's just a longitudinal research on comparing Catholic, Christian, homeschool, public, private, everything. And they study students 6 to 21 years after they've graduated.
14: Oh, wow.
15: So I think it's my go-to when I study what is working, what is not working. It's very clear, very objective, and it's encouraging. It's encouraging when we talk about Protestant, which is what mostly ACSI schools are, Protestant-based. One of the most important things as a U.S. citizen, all right, not getting into what's best, private, public, whatever, is, can kids read? Can kids?
14: It's kind of basic.
15: you know, today, those 55 million kids that go to school, only one third, now this is sad, only one third of those children in eighth grade are proficient in reading. So just as an American, when we think about our world, our culture, the future of the United States, or wherever you live, we're talking about the basics, you know, reading and math. And I think it's very clear, how are the students performing on the objective testing? That's hugely important. Obviously, the discipleship of their heart and mind. That's the cornerstone. That is number one, top priority. But at the end of the day, if God really has an assignment for every child, and I believe that God does, that assignment could be that God wants them to be an engineer, a lawyer, a doctor, a pastor. And that means that their brain matters. And so performance in some of the basic fundamental educational segments is hugely important. As a disciple of Christ, it's important, but just as a citizen of this great country, it's important that these 55 million students can compete with anybody in the world scholastically.
14: Yeah, read and write and, you know, do arithmetic, those things. Barry, I want to ask you philosophically. You know, the late Chuck Colson was a good friend of mine. We talked often about education. That was a passion that he had, in addition to the prison ministry, prison fellowship that he founded. But, you know, he made some comments that really got my attention, which is in underperforming schools in low-income neighborhoods, etc., that we're locking these children in to a life of poverty because they cannot access education that will help them to rise above their circumstances. And when you look at it that way, that we're in essence condemning a child born in a poor family, in a poor neighborhood, with poor performing schools, it's going to perpetuate poverty.
17: Yeah, and thanks for bringing up Chuck Colson. And I think if Chuck was on your show talking about this, he would just say, you know, hey, play the long game. It's going to take some generations to change this, but the students coming to Biola, and I use this distinction more and more, that students come here for what they want and discover here what they need. And so when I see students that are saying, like, you know, hey, I want to go into the inner city and make a sacrifice and go through either, you know, teach in those schools, charter schools, public schools, Christian schools, you know, I think they're saying, like, I'm going to be part of the solution to those places that are often seen as less than. I might not make enough money. It might not be as prestigious on my resume, whatever it might be. So, but I just sense more and more that this generation is more interested in making a difference than they are in making a million.
14: I think you're right. I do. The Gen Zers seem to have that passion. You know, for the mom or dad listening to this, it can feel overwhelming, Larry. You know, I got to do homework now. Yeah. You know, I've just had this baby, and now I've got to start thinking about their educational path. How do you suggest that they simplify this? Barry just got to it, you know, kind of look at the long game. But what are those practical simplification ideas about educational choice?
15: Yeah. Well, you know, we have 6,570 days from the time a baby's born until a principal will hand them a diploma. So as a parent, to simplify, how 6,570 days, parents know their babies better than anybody. And I would encourage parents to just take a step back and to think through not the money initially. I mean, we know it costs money, but to think through, I know my son, I know my daughter. Is what type of educational learning environment will they most likely thrive in? And of course, I'm biased. I'm going to encourage them to go to a Christ-centered option. But at the end of the day, there is so much information that parents can connect to as they are exploring the local options. But I want to encourage your listeners, I want to encourage all the moms and dads and the grandparents to take a step back, to commit it to prayer, seek counsel, and ask a lot of questions. Don't just think that because a school has Christian in their name, that they're all the way authentic.
14: Yeah, it's called being in a fallen world.
15: Yeah, exactly.
14: You could put church in there. You could put so many things in there because we're not perfect, and that's just the way it is. Let me ask both of you this. You know, again, many parents may only feel they have one option. That's public school. So if you're in that position where you don't have the resources financially to do private school or Christian school, how do you make the best use of that time, and how do you encourage them to stay engaged? I mean, you're both educators, so forget the difference between university and K through 12 for a minute. You know, if you're just consulting or counseling parents of younger children, again, who have to be in public school, what would you say to them?
17: Well, let me maybe approach it a little bit differently, Jim. And I would say, I think when it comes to maybe public higher education, that is certainly an option and often seen as a less expensive option. But I would, some practical advice that I would give to parents is that, one, remember that between the ages of 18 and 22, they're some of the most transformative years in a human being's life, relationally, intellectually, spiritually, interpersonally. So those are years to steward well. Second, at least apply to a Christian college. You know, there are hundreds of them to look at, but at least apply to one. Three is, like, look beyond the sticker price. I mean, sometimes you say, well, I can't afford that. Look at how expensive it is. Well, there's so much financial aid that's available. Financial aid counselors are going to work with you. So I would tell them to, like, don't just eliminate a Christian college or university just because you look at how expensive it is, or you know, how, you know, far away it might be from your home. So I would encourage them to think about that.
14: Those are good thoughts.
17: Yeah, and then realize that faculty can form you more than you might think. And so what major you decide to choose in a public university or a university that doesn't have any kind of Christian background, I think will, you know, do the research, know where those graduates go, know what those faculty members teach and where they studied. I don't think that matters. Get involved in a kind of campus ministry. I mean, there's so many, Chi Alpha and Reformed University Fellowship and, you know, Navigators and Crew and, you know, on and on it goes. So I think that in varsity, I think that matters as well. And get involved in a local church.
14: No, that's good. K through 12, Larry, getting more practical there, where, you know, a parent can't afford an option. How do they make the best of that situation spiritually?
15: I love what Barry just said. I think the first of all, I mean, there's just thousands of parents every Sunday that are sitting in those pews, and they really, really, really want their kid to be in a Christian school, but they I love what Barry said. They look at the tuition. Jim, I have literally counseled thousands of parents, family, friends, thousands of parents. If there's a little bit of interest in sending your son or daughter to a Christian school, take a step in that direction. Don't let the tuition, especially if you have more than one child. And so parents kind of give up. I can never afford that school. God is in the business of working that part of the equation out. And Barry hit it perfectly. Take a step. It's amazing what God can do. There's financial aid. There's tuition assistance. There's the school choice, many of our states, and now with the federal tax credit. But don't just look at that tuition and give up.
14: Yeah.
15: God can show up in some really powerful ways.
14: You know, you mentioned that federal tax credit. That's something new for the 27 tax code. It was voted in. Describe that briefly, because this is really good news for parents and grandparents.
15: It's excellent. At ACSI, we consider this a watershed moment. It's incredible. You have $1,700. Every tax-paying citizen in the United States dollar for dollar, a federal tax credit for $1,700. So if I owe the government $5,000 of my taxes, I can donate $1,700 to a SGO, and I can unpack that later. And instead of sending my $1,700 to the United States, I'm going to send $1,700 to the school of my choice. I can designate a Christian school. And so the federal tax credit is going to give families incredible opportunities for, you know, again, they might have a state school choice option, but the federal tax credit is, at ACSI, we've been doing school choice for over 20 years. Last year, we allocated $15 million to about 3,500 students. We think this is going to, with the federal tax credit, it's going to exponentially increase.
18: Yeah.
15: We are an SGO. We're a scholarship granting organization. It's called the Children's Tuition Fund. And this is the good, everybody can participate. We finally have a national sponsor a child program.
18: Right.
15: And so what an encouragement for the 55 million students. What an encouragement for the parents to have an opportunity now at the federal level to
14: and that's choice. Targeted to the school, not to the student directly. I mean, that's an amount that comes to the school for use.
15: But
14: you can target the school. You can say, I want that money given to,
15: you know, I can do a general, or I can designate a specific school. It's dollar for dollar, a $1,700 federal tax credit. What an opportunity to support faith-based education. And by the way, it's also this $1,700 federal tax credit is for all school choice, homeschool. It's even for public school.
18: Yeah.
15: I don't think people realize, they can contribute the $1,700 federal tax credit, and they can designate it to go to a public school.
14: Yeah. And that is good news, and you should look into it. John will give details. We'll have links and connections and information that you can pursue that. Thank you both for being with us and for talking with us about these decisions, the environment we're in, and the hope that you have. I so appreciate it. Dr. Corey from Biola and Dr. Taylor, ACSI. Thank you both.
15: Thank you.
17: Thank you.
14: And we have quite a few follow-up materials for you, articles and other things that can help you and your child's educational goals, including the new federal tax information. You'll find that at our website for those details. We also mentioned a free agent stage program you can get involved with. This was born out of my experience with Trent, our oldest, at a pediatrician's office, where they gave me a sheet and said, here's what you can expect in the terrible twos. And it's kind of geared for that. 0 to 18, you're going to sign your child up, put your child's birthday in there. We're going to age that journey right with you. 0 to 18, every week, 936 weeks, by the way, 0 to 18. And we're going to give you the content to help you think about all the spiritual formation issues and other issues that you'll face as a parent.
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2: 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Without it, I don't know what we would be doing. You wouldn't be listening to me. I wouldn't be talking. It wouldn't be reminding me to tell you that my name's Daniel. What is this? I'm talking to the brain. That's why we're here doing all this. Maybe your brain is visualizing the studios right now while I'm talking to you. I bring up the brain for this reason. Ask yourself this question. Pray on this question. Ask people around you. Is there a way of thinking that has sort of trapped myself? My dad, Robert, is a really wise man, and sometimes I get to talk to him about life, and he noticed that there was some way I had begun to think, a way that I had kind of trapped myself in my mind. And he's looking on the outside, and God's looking on the outside, and all these people who care around me are looking and saying, Daniel, what's going on there? So I want you to think about that and pray about that. Is there a way of thinking, something that I have created, a stumbling block, a hindrance in my own life that's not there? God hasn't put that there. No one else has put that there, only me. And Holy Spirit, please change my...
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19: What is Paul begging? He says, I'm begging you to walk in a manner worthy of this calling with which you have been called. The word worthy is a Greek word axios. If you're taking notes, it's A-X-I-O-S. It's where you get the English word axiom. The root idea is of balancing the scales. It's the idea of weight. In an equation, the axiom indicates doing something to each side of an equation so it remains true. Here's one author. By extension, the word came to be applied, the word worthy, to anything that was expected to correspond to something else. Sometimes people will say to us, all right, practice what you preach. This is, let your walk balance out with your talk. And it has literally the idea of balancing the scales so that who you are balances with how you live. Now, we're all in process. And I think when we first become Christians, it's kind of like this. We become a believer, but we hardly know anything about the Bible if we didn't grow up with it. And we're trying to sort of catch up and learn things and then apply what we learn, and everything's brand new. And you can often be just like this. And then as you start to grow, you start to see that the scales begin to balance. And what you want to be as a believer is right here in this sweet spot. Yeah, there's going to be times when it rocks this way or that way, but you want to be balanced. You want to be showing forth a consistent example. That's what Paul is saying. This is what you already are, but I'm begging you to become what you are. Let me give you an example. Later in Ephesians 5, we're going to learn about marriage. And the moment that you say, I do, you're married. A pastor pronounces it. I now pronounce you husband and wife. And now for the years to come, you're married, but you're going to have to learn how to live like you're married. How to work on romance and keep your friendship alive and your spiritual oneness. And it's going to take work. Years ago, Dennis Rainey, it was a gold medallion award-winning book, and it was decades ago. It was called Staying Close. And the premise of Dennis's book was, people who get married after years, you will naturally move towards isolation. It's sort of just the human tendency. Unless you work on things, unless you have date nights and you talk and you spend time together, you will move towards isolation. So the premise of the book was, you got to do things to stay close. Well, this is what Paul is saying. He's saying, right doctrine is important, but right living is how you balance the scales. Here's Philippians 1:27. It reads this way: only conduct yourselves in a manner worthy of the gospel of Christ, so that whether I come and see you or remain absent, I may hear of you, that you are standing firm in one spirit, with one mind, striving together for the faith of the gospel. Colossians 1:10 puts it this way: so that you may walk in a manner worthy of the Lord, to please him in all respects, bearing fruit in every good work and increasing in the knowledge of God. Drop down to chapter 4, verse 17. He'll pick up this theme of walking a little later, and he says, so I say, this I say, 4:17, and affirm together with the Lord that you walk no longer just as the Gentiles also walk. This would be unbelievers here, in the futility of their mind, being darkened in their understanding, excluded from the life of God because of the ignorance that is in them because of the hardness of their heart. And they, having become callous, have given themselves over to sensuality for the practice of every kind of impurity with greediness. But you did not learn Christ in this way. And I would like to tell you that anytime anybody encounters a Christian individually or corporately, walks into a church, experiences what it means to be the church, they have been hopefully blown away and impressed and found our unity to be winsome and attractive. I'd like to tell you that, but that's not always the case. In fact, sometimes people have experienced the church and found the opposite. But I don't want to just be a critic, because I will say I see the love of God among you, and I think it is attractive. I think what people want essentially is to belong. They want to belong to the Lord. They want to know their love. They want to belong to a community. And that's what we have in the church, and it's real. It's not something that's phony. It's not something that's just a cult. People will even join a gang to belong. But in the church, we have this unique brotherhood and family and sisterhood, and it's awesome. When I first got saved, people started calling me bro. Hey, bro, what's up, brother? Put their arm around me. I thought it was a little strange. And they would say, hey, brother from another mother. And I say, wow, that's something that even rhymes. And all of a sudden, you realize, man, there is something special in the church. There's nothing like it, I would venture to say, in the whole universe. A belonging to the Lord and to one another. And when it's good and when it's right, and it doesn't have to be perfect, it expresses the gospel. It expresses a hope that the world longs for as the world continues to be at war. But when we're at war with one another, then it doesn't work. I was at LA Fitness. I was in the locker room getting ready to go home. And I saw a man there, and he looked dejected to me. He looked bummed out. I said, man, what's going on? And he said, man, I'm going through a divorce. I didn't want it, but it's happening, and there's nothing I can do about it. And I said, well, look, man, I understand. I do pre- and post-marital counseling. I'm a pastor. I deal with a lot of marriage stuff. He goes, oh, a pastor. Oh. He said, I'm a confirmed atheist. I said, confirmed? I've never heard of a confirmed atheist. Do they have a ceremony for that? Do you get a piece of paper, you know, makes you official? He says, I write articles against the Roman Catholic Church. This was the time when all the abuse cases were coming out. And certainly the church, you know, the church in quotes, had a black eye. And so as we talked a little bit more, I said, can I ask you something? Where do you think this world came from? All the design, all the beauty. Look at your eyes. And I began to just to appeal to creation. Well, after we talked for a while, he said, yeah, that's a hard one. Yeah, this world does look designed, et cetera, et cetera. And I said to him, brother, you're not mad at God. You're mad at the church. And he paused and he said, you know what? You're right. And as I was talking to this guy, another pastor walked up in the locker room and he goes, I'm a pastor too, and I've been overhearing you guys. And I said, brother, God's got you surrounded. He's trying to say something to you right now. And I don't know what happened to that guy. Yeah, I don't know. But I don't think he forgot that conversation. But you see, he was disappointed with the church. Here's another one. I've interacted with a gentleman in our city. He would probably call himself an outspoken atheist, very outspoken atheist. And I asked him about his upbringing and how he came to this point. And he said he grew up in the South, and he and a buddy of his were teenagers. He would be like a senior citizen right now. And he said he grew up in a place where it was all about money and prestige, and they saved the best parking spaces for the most wealthy people who drove up in their fancy car. He says there was racism going on, and it embittered him towards the church. And that's why he is what he is today. And I find that sad, and I want to apologize for the church worldwide, if you know what I'm saying, to that man. Because the church was not a good witness. And, you know, we can be funny as people when it comes to being selfish. Like sometimes people will walk into a church and they have a normal place that they sit. And they say, hey, somebody's in my seat. And we're like, oh, well, we didn't know that was your seat, right? And there's churches that will charge for certain seats in the sanctuary. And if you give enough money, they'll even put a plaque where you're supposed to sit. And later on at the end of the service, we are going to offer different seats. And it's going to be 5 easy payments, okay?
20: But there's more.
19: And you all know that I'm joking. We're not going to do that. But sometimes in our self-centeredness, we can send the wrong message. There was a story of a church, this is a literal story, that ended up in a secular court, 2 factions in the church suing one another. When a conflict team came in to resolve the conflict, they were able to track the beginning, the origins of the fight to a church potluck, where an elder in the church got a smaller piece of steak than a young boy. That's what caused the rift.
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19: Okay? There's more. And you all know that I'm joking. We're not going to do that. But sometimes in our self-centeredness, we can send the wrong message. There was a story of a church, this is a literal story, that ended up in a secular court, 2 factions in the church suing one another. When a conflict team came in to resolve the conflict, they were able to track the beginning, the origins of the fight to a church potluck, where an elder in the church got a smaller piece of steak than a young boy. That's what caused the rift. We had a situation a year ago over a maple bar. I hired an attorney because this kid was what? No, I'm just kidding. There it is again. Poor humor, but anyway, I thought you might need it. And what this does is it doesn't show us deferring to one another. It doesn't show us having this attitude in ourselves, which was also in Christ Jesus, putting others before ourselves is more important to ourselves, deferring. But it makes us just like the world. Jesus said, look, the rulers of the Gentiles lorded over people, but not so among you. If you want to be a leader in the kingdom of God, then take your low seat. The first will be last, and the last will be first. This is not about us jockeying for position or notoriety or any of those things. Because when we do that, we look exactly like the world, that people are wondering if there's anything else, any option B. Is there any place where there's genuine love and hope and community that's real and authentic? And brethren, there are. There is. Therefore, Hebrews 3:1, holy brethren, partakers of a heavenly calling, consider Jesus, the apostle and high priest of our confession. We got to be like him. Now, there's five things I'm going to give you that will help our unity. Alistair Begg called these the five ingredients in the unity cake. If you want unity in your relationships, in your marriage, in your family, in the church, here's the five things. Very simple. They start in verse 2, and it starts with a word called humility. With all humility, or complete humility. The NIV says, be completely humble and gentle. What lurks behind all division is pride. What lurks behind every disagreement, unless it's over something essential, which is important, we've got to agree on the essentials, but all the other stuff is pride. And what will cause walls to go up in the middle of a church, in the middle of a living room, in the middle of a company, in the middle of a marriage, is pride. And the word for sin in Hebrew has this idea in a picture where pride is the chief sin, and each time you exude pride or exercise pride, it's another brick in the wall, another brick in the wall, another brick in the wall, another brick in the wall, and it will build a wall between individuals. It will rebuild walls that were torn down in Christ, as we saw in chapter 2. He knocked down the middle wall of partition. And some of us are re-erecting that wall with our pride. And that should not occur. Humility is what brings the wall down. Now, in the Roman world, there was really no word for humility because it wasn't celebrated. A humble person is not often celebrated even in our culture. We like people who are confident and assertive and putting themselves up to the front. But here, the first ingredient in the cake of unity is humility. It is true. The opposite of humility, of course, is arrogance. And when we get low, this humility literally means to get low. And when you get low, you're not looking down on people anymore. You're looking up. You're looking up at God. You're giving preference to other people in honor. I'm often blown away when I meet someone who is maybe has a lot of notoriety and they're a humble person. Can you relate? Kind of surprised by their humility. You meet somebody and they're actually a gentle person or a gentleman, and you're like, wow, that's refreshing, because they have reasons that they could boast, but they don't. And that hits you in a certain way. Proverbs 15:33 says, the fear of the Lord is the instruction of wisdom, and before honor comes humility. Proverbs 27:2 says, let another praise you and not your own mouth. A stranger

0: the cross. He could have called legions of angels to come to his rescue, yet he did not. Why? Because love kept that power under control. Amen? And love holds the reins. There's a story about the boxer Joe Louis. He was on a bus, and he was championship boxer. And these three young men were harassing him and giving him a hard time and making some very snide, derogatory comments to him. And he reasoned with them and talked with them. And as the bus came to a stop, he was getting off the bus, and he handed them his business card. And it said, Joe Louis, professional boxer. He could have knocked them all out, but he didn't. We don't always have to do what's within our power to express ourselves. Jesus put it this way, come to me, all you who weary and are heavy laden, I will give you rest. Take my yoke upon you and learn from me, for I am gentle and humble in heart, and you will find rest for your souls. Jesus was gentle, and meekness is power under control. Gentleness will preserve unity. But if you're not gentle, if you're rough with people, if they never know what they're going to get, if they're walking on eggshells with you, it's not going to make for unity. It certainly won't make for true unity. It won't bring people close to you. The third ingredient in the cake of unity is patience. It literally means to be long-tempered. The opposite of being long-tempered is being short-tempered. Now, some of us may have temper issues. I was listening to another comedian, Jim Gaffigan, and he was talking about when his dad used to take them to Disney World when he was young. They loved it. They looked forward to it. And he would look at his dad, and his dad was never having a good time. They'd be in a line. He'd be all excited. And he says, why does my dad always look so angry at these amusement parks? He said, well, years later, he grew up. They have their own kids. He said it was a hot day. They were at Disney World. And now he was the angry dad. As it's 100 degrees and you're moving in a line waiting to go on a ride that you don't even want to go on to begin with, and you're angry or impatient, right? Patience is a fruit of the Holy Spirit. And when you're patient with people, they will want to come close. Love is patient. Love is kind. James 1:19 puts it this way, this you know, my beloved brethren, let everyone be quick to hear, slow to speak, slow to anger. Patience is indeed a fruit of the Holy Spirit. Proverbs 10:19 says, where there are many words, transgression is unavoidable, but he who restrains his lips is wise. You never have to take back something that you didn't say. Amen? I know that's a hard amen, but you could say it anyway. Amen? Proverbs 17:27 says, he who restrains his words has knowledge. He who has a cool spirit is a man of understanding. The fourth ingredient is bearing with one another or showing tolerance to one another. It literally could be putting up with one another or not demanding what is due.
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0: Well, sometimes if we're honest, one of the challenges to unity is us. Maybe because we're stuck in, you know, we've always done it this way, or we really, you know, what's most important to us is getting our opinion out, a hobby horse doctrine that we have, or, you know, a certain way we think this must occur. And maybe in the end, it's our pride. You know, maybe we're forcing an agenda because it's about us and not about Christ or the church. We've got to really search our hearts when it comes to these things because, you know, the enemy can get a foothold in a number of different ways. And so I pray that humility will be in our churches, that we'll give deference to one another in love, that we'll serve one another and try to be as gracious as we can because
2: of who we are in Christ.

0: And you know what? I pray that change will start with us. If this is resonating with you, and maybe there's something that even you need to repent of or make sure that it gets corrected, that you'll do that, because it will preserve more unity. And it will also send out the message of Christ. The unity of his people will show, Jesus said this in John 17, this is how the world will know how we love one another, how we're unified. The world will know. It will be evangelistic. Our unity will be evangelistic. So let's endeavor to preserve that and practice that and be truly one in Jesus. Amen and amen. See you tomorrow.
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2: We have one Lord. We know who it is, Jesus, our same Lord. And if Jesus is our same Lord, then we're all moving in the same direction. If Jesus is your king and he's my king, we're both going in the same direction. Whatever Jesus says to do, that's where I'm going. Sometimes people have said, where's Living Truth headed, Pastor Michael? Do you guys have a 5-year plan? And my answer is usually, Living Truth is headed wherever Jesus is going to take us.
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4: It's good to take a break. You know, every sport has some version of a timeout, has a break. Even baseball, in between innings, there's a chance to rest. And then you're on the pitcher's mound and you can call time. It's important. I'm Daniel. Most importantly, I mean, God rested after creating the world. Read about that in Genesis. I mentioned breaks and timeouts, all of that to say that it's important. And I had one recently. It was small. I just drove up a little ways, just hung out for the day. Had a couple books with me, read a little bit, unplugged for the most part. Maybe had a audiobook on or something, but it was very refreshing. And the good thing was, it wasn't a full vacation. It wasn't something that was unreasonable. And I had the thought, I could do this more often. I don't need to pick a holiday or a day off to just say, hey, you know what? Let me go spend some time just relaxing, unwinding, just sitting quietly, reading, getting a nice drink. 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
10: Ronald Reagan believed freedom was more than a political system or a set of laws. In 1988, he said, "Freedom describes the God-given condition of the human soul." For Reagan, liberty was not something government created. It was something government was called to respect and to protect. That idea sits at the heart of the American experiment. Our rights do not come from rulers, institutions, or political majorities. They belong to us by nature and by God. And when we understand freedom that way, our responsibility becomes clearer. Government may protect liberty. Laws may preserve it, but neither can give us what was never theirs to grant. Freedom begins with the recognition that human dignity and liberty come before government, not from it.
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0: What other name? What other name shakes heaven's or hell's gates? What other name causes demons to tremble? When Jesus walks into the room, darkness has to flee. Some of you need to get on your face before God more often and call down Christ in a deeper relationship into your heart and say, let the light of the gospel penetrate my heart. Lord, I guard my family right now. No evil shall come upon my kids and my spouse. Lord, I'm covering them. I'm praying for them. How bad do you want it, church? How bad do you want it?
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0: Boldness. We need boldness. And so Paul stood up and motioned with his hands. Men of Israel, and you who fear God, listen. Listen, I need to talk about this for a minute because it's been heavy on my heart this week. There's a lot of people who fear God who don't know Him. They tremble, they have reverence for God. Do you know many of some of the founding fathers of our nation? They fear God. They didn't know Him. You know, some say Thomas Jefferson, Benjamin Franklin. How many of you watched that new movie out? The Great Awakening. Make sure when it comes out, incredible movie. Benjamin Franklin was not a believer. He was challenging George Whitefield. But in Congress, when they're putting together the Continental Congress and things, he said, if a sparrow cannot fall to the ground without his notice, is it probable that an empire can rise without his aid? Gentlemen, we need to get back to prayer. An unbeliever, at least didn't believe in Jesus. So you can fear God, but you don't truly know Him. Do you truly know Him? How many religions fear God? False religions. And they go through the motions because they fear God. And they'll scream out God's name before doing violent things. They fear God, but do they know Him? There's a big difference, intellectual versus heart engagement. Knowing Him is repenting of your sin and embracing Him and believing that Jesus died to set you free. So Paul says, okay, you got it. You got it. Here we go. The God of this people chose our fathers. Basically, God chose Abraham, Isaac, and then Jacob and the nation of Israel. We don't know why God chose Israel. Why are the Jews the chosen people? We don't know. God chose them. That's His business. I'll leave it up to Him. And so Paul goes on to say, and God put up with them for 40 years in the wilderness. And when He had destroyed seven nations ahead of them in the land of Canaan was the promised land, then He distributed their land to them by allotment. So we read that, we think that took, that might have took a few months, maybe a year. No, when God gave them the promised land, it wasn't one swift victory. It was years and years and years of fighting. Anybody ever been in that situation? Most of you, I'm sure, have. It's a spiritual battle. Often victory comes after a hard fight, and it takes time. If you've been here a while, you've heard me read this quote from A.W. Pink before. It would indeed be strange if we apprehend that on one hand, the promised land was a free gift from God to Israel, was it not? Which they entered in by grace alone. But on the other hand, they had to fight for every single square inch. Christian, I'm here to tell you, you are in a battle. The devil doesn't sleep. He does not slumber. He is after you 24/7. You've got to fight all the days of your life. You've got to get to the finish line and say, I've ran my race. I've lost some battles, but I've not lost the war. It is a hard, difficult battle. After that, so they got the promised land. And then, this is good history for you guys. You should really read this. It's actually the nation of Israel kind of encapsulated. And so now they have the promised land. God gives them judges. And these judges were often called prophets, prophetic voices. And they would teach the people, instruct the people, judge the people. That was it. That's why that's a true theocracy. And though the people said, give us a king, give us a king, give us a king, like all the other nations. And so God said, okay, here's your king, Saul. And Saul reigned for 40 years. And God removed him. God took Saul out of the picture. Wait a minute, he appointed him. But the Bible's clear that Saul was a man of rebellion. He rebelled against God. He did not follow God's orders. He was not a man after God's own heart. The Bible even says rebellion is as the sin of witchcraft. You might want to sit up straight on that one. And am I rebelling in any area? Because actually, witchcraft is rebellion in the spiritual realm. It's not submitting to God. It's seeking a dark authority. That's what it is. And he would do other things. And God said, I'm going to remove him and I'm going to put in David, a man after my own heart, who would, yeah, bless you. That's a good, a man. David was a man after God's own heart who will do my will. Wait a minute. This guy had an affair and killed the husband. Hold on. Hold on. Guys, here, this is a big, big difference you need to understand. A man after God's own heart is a repentant man, is a humble man, is a broken man, woman of court. You know, it's a person when they fall, they get back up and they go to the cross. When they fell, they get back up and they seek God. That's why? Because God knows we're frail, but we're after His heart. We're after His heart. He's a man after my heart. He wants us. That's why you can write, David can write all the, what, do you have any Psalms from Saul? I don't know. Did he? I haven't checked. Herb, can you check this week? See if Saul wrote any Psalms. David gets confronted. What does he do? Make excuses. Blame shift. Do you know that's what most people do who are not humble and broken and repentant? We call them the blame shifters. Shift blame. Make excuses. What did he do? He said, create in me a clean heart. God, renew my spirit. Blessed are the bones that you have broken. Oh God, I cry out to you. God, wash me again like snow and I will be cleansed like hyssop. Oh God, create in me a clean heart. Begin to break me, restore me. Let the joy of my salvation return. That's a man crying out to God because he realizes the pain that he has caused. He's in deep repentance. That's a man after his own heart. That's a man. You get back up and you keep fighting. Though you fall, you will get back up and keep fighting. The steps of a good man are ordered by the Lord. And he delights in his ways. Though he fall. Oh, thank God for this verse. Though he fall, he will not be utterly cast down, for the Lord upholds him with his hand. Here's the thing though, when you fall, you have to reach out. You have to grab that hand and get back on track. You have to engage that. You can't be a little baby that goes sits in the corner. I'm mad at God right now. Leave me alone. Stop laughing. That's what many people, they live there. Though he fall, he will not be utterly cast down because the Lord will pull. But you got to say, here I am. No matter how far you've fallen, you say, here I am, God. And it could be, I've got commentaries here that were very helpful. Matthew Henry talks about, by the way, that was one of the commentaries George Whitefield and John Wesley would take with them on horseback along with the Bible. He said, a good man may fall into the hands of a messenger of Satan, but God will not leave him in his enemy's hands. Praise God. Praise God. Barnes was helpful as well. That is, though he is sometimes disappointed, though he is not always successful, though he may be unfortunate, yet that will not be his final ruin. Here's the thing I love with God. The devil doesn't write your story. God does. The good work I begin in you, I will complete it until the day of Jesus Christ. But you got to get back on track. You got to line up your will with mine. Nothing will stop God Almighty. Who's going to stop God? Like, I love that song. What is, I don't even know the, like, what other name? What other name shakes heaven's, or hell's gates? What other name causes demons to tremble? When Jesus walks into the room, darkness has to flee. Some of you need to get on your face before God more often and call down Christ in a deeper relationship into your heart and say, let the light of the gospel penetrate my heart. Lord, I guard my family right now. No evil shall come upon my kids and my spouse. Lord, I'm covering them. I'm praying for them. How bad do you want it, church? How bad do you want it? And one of my favorites, it's called the Pulpit Commentary. The good man may be afflicted. He may even fall into some fault or grievous sin, but God will not keep him there if he repents. What a beautiful word. Now you know why I talk about it often. That's what heals a marriage. That's what fixes problems. That's what gets you on back on the repentance. When a Christian is unrepentant, it's ugly. Anybody lived there before? And then he continues in Acts. So from Abraham's seed, according to the promise, God raised up for Israel a Savior. So he's talking to the synagogue people, the Jewish leaders are there. You probably got the Pharisees, the scribes, the Sadducees. And he's just, okay, yeah, sounds good. And then here comes Jesus. He's going to shift. He's in neutral. Now he's shifting to first gear. So God raised up Jesus. Wait a minute. We've heard about this guy. All of Jerusalem was in an uproar. This is after John the Baptist preached. John preached before his coming. And Paul is explaining this to Christian leaders. He said the baptism of repentance is to all the people of Israel. John, as John the Baptist was finishing his course, John said, who do you think I am? I'm not he, but behold, there is one coming after me that his sandals, I'm not even worthy enough to take off Jesus' sandals. Man, we need some more John the Baptists in our churches, don't we? Who can say, he must increase, but I must decrease? Who can say that? Usually it's about me. More followers, more likes. I want to be on that stage. If they would let me cut loose on that worship team, I would show them how good I am. If that's your attitude, you'll probably never sing on the worship team. If you let me preach, pastor, I'll bring down the house. Wrong heart. But I want to talk about this for a minute. The baptism of repentance to all people of Israel. John the Baptist was a forerunner. The Bible says, prepare the way of the Lord. And what they would do is they would actually go ahead of kings that were coming into town, and they would smooth out the road. They would take out the rocks and they'd make a smooth transition for the king to come in. So here's John the Baptist, and he's preaching repentance. Wait a minute. Jesus hasn't died yet. That's different than our repentance. They're repenting over their sin, preparing their way for the Savior. Don't miss this. This is important. So important. I wrote down this morning during worship. You have to repent to receive from God. The people, in order to receive their Messiah, had to repent. Because then their hearts are open. When you don't repent, your heart's not open. You can talk to people and they're like, blah, blah, blah, blah, blah. I don't hear you. No. I don't hear you. Unrepentant. Repentance opens the ears. And John was called to preach repentance before Jesus arrived. Could it be that this is why the religious leaders rejected Jesus? I didn't realize this connection until I was preaching the first service. So if it's wrong, guys, let me know, you theologians. But I'm very careful what I say too, by the way, usually. I don't know, other than Nicodemus, a few others, the religious leaders never repented under John's ministry. Could it be, is that why they rejected the Messiah? They never repented. They didn't know need to repent. Now they came and watched the baptisms. They came and watched the baptisms. John's in the Jordan River, probably where? Up to here? Baptizing people into repentance. How do you know the Pharisees came and watched? Well, fortunately, the Bible records some words that I kind of like. John the Baptist said, "You brood of vipers. You brood of vipers, who warned you to flee from the wrath that is to come?" Don't say we are children of Abraham. God is able to raise up children of Abraham from these very stones. But even now, the axe is laid root at the root of the tree, getting ready to cut it down, bear fruits worthy of repentance. And they would not repent. They would not change their mind. Their self-righteous, arrogant heart would not embrace their Messiah. And I'm wondering, for some of it, was it the final call before the final fall for them? To date, I'll forget about it for a while, but when I study for Easter sermons or when I read it in the Bible, this is how many of the religious leaders, Pharisees, scribes, Sadducees, the lawyers, all, how many of them are in hell? You kept the scrolls. You kept the tabernacle going and the showbread and the inner court and the outer court and the holies of holies, and you followed the Levitical priesthood very to the T, and you followed what was required in the temple and the sacrifice, and you did all of that, but I don't know you. Talk about disappointed. But you know, there's still people that do that today. I've met so many self-deceived Christians. It's sad. Because no matter what you tell them, "I fear God. I believe in God." Do you know Him? Do you know Him? Well, of course I know Him. No, not intellectually. Have you repented and believed? Have you repented of your sin? Again, when you repent, you're able to receive. This is powerful. John the Baptist, "I'm not worthy to even take off Jesus' sandals." Barnes notes, let's put that up there on the screen. Barnes notes, to unloose Jesus' sandals was the office of a servant. And John means, therefore, that I'm not, that he was unworthy to perform the lowest office for the Messiah. I'm not even a servant. I can't even take off his shoes. And then Paul, if he's in first gear, he's going to put it in fifth gear. He might even hit the nitrous oxide pretty soon. You guys know what that is? Did I say that right? It's been many years, I'm sorry. Did I ever tell you the story? I took off with my friend's Mustang from Schooners in the 1990s, and I hit his nitrous button. 120 miles an hour down Avenue J, heading towards 50th, and I just... Had I went off the road on that one, you and I would not be here. Thank you, Lord. Thank you. Well, that's another side note for you. Maybe somebody in the prison can relate. I don't know. But here we go. Scared me. Man, that's serious stuff. So, he's going to put in fifth gear, and he says, "Men and brethren, you are the family of Abraham and those who fear God. To you the word of this salvation has been sent. For those who dwell in Jerusalem as well, and the rulers, because they did not know him, nor even the voices of the prophets." You're telling the leaders and the rulers, you didn't know God, and you didn't listen to the voice of his prophets. Talk about controversial. He's, can you imagine the temperature in there? Remember those big, they'd get a cane and wrap, hook, and they'd pull you off stage? Yeah, that's what they're probably wishing they did with this guy. He goes, the prophets are read every Sabbath, just like we're reading them here. And they've actually fulfilled what the prophet said by condemning Jesus. The man you're rejecting is the man that was, Scripture said, he would be coming. They would fulfill the Scriptures. So I'm not going to go into, there's so many different ones, but I want to show just a few of these, because Isaiah said he would be born of a virgin. Isaiah talked about, they knew that. There was a king from Bethlehem in Micah 5:2. In Micah 5:2, they said, out of Bethlehem is going to come one of my rulers. Isaiah 40. This is the voice in the wilderness. Prepare the way of the Lord. Isaiah 9 said he'll be a light in Galilee. Those who walk in darkness have seen a great light. He is the light of the world. I have to remind you on this. I'm looking for opportunities to remind you on this. Do you remember maybe months ago I did a study and the definition of light? And it's, I mean, like, you can, NASA and what do they call astronomy, the good one, right? And all these things about light is and how the main line, I was like, why is just my head was going to explode. And I said, man, I wonder what they have to say about darkness. One sentence, the absence of light. That's it. Like, really, that's what, it's the absence of light. That's how you complain it. What a great parallel. Christ in all of our hearts and our lives is the light of the world, the joy of our salvation. When you have that, there's the absence of darkness. See, it works both ways. It works both ways. And then this is a great one too. Zechariah wrote, interesting time, probably 600 years before Jesus. He said, your king is going to come on a donkey. Well, why didn't they remember this when he came in on as a donkey? I mean, it's like everywhere. Everywhere. What about Zach? This one is incredible. Jesus is going to be betrayed for 30 pieces of silver. The prophets wrote about it. Think about this. This has a double whammy. So they weighed out my wages, 30 pieces of silver. So 600 years before Jesus, talking about the Messiah. So they weighed out, they paid 30 pieces of silver, basically to betray me. And then here's the kicker. And then the Lord said, throw it to the potter.

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3: And I'm Daniel, glad to be with you. Thinking about faith right now and the prayer, God, I believe in you. I believe that Jesus is who he says he is. Sometimes all you need to do is just start there. We might not have all the answers. We might not have all of life figured out. But if there's one thing to be certain of, there's one thing to be sure and say, this is the most important thing. It's our relationship with Jesus. And if you say, yes, Jesus, I believe who you are. I accept the gift of your sacrifice, and I want to live my life for you. Take my life while losing control in that way may feel a little scary. Those of us who have followed Jesus know that's the best decision we could make. So I just want to encourage you to think about that and to pray on that. 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May you put your faith in Jesus. 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
7: And I just have this neat memory of Dolly. 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And at the premiere reception, I was in one of the back tables. And she just worked the room. And she came to the back and she said, this must be the secretarial pool back here. And she had a plate in her hand and she just sat at the table and just ate with us. So it was really, really nice memory.
6: Those things mean a lot. Most of us are not going to be famous like Dolly Parton. 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But when we stand before Jesus, I think he's going to talk to us about the people that he did put in our life. Because you are a celebrity for a small number of people who know you the way some people know Dolly Parton, where it's more than just an impression. It's this is who this person really was behind the scenes when the cameras are off.
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12: I know it's still early, but if you haven't given thanks to the Lord yet for something, it's not too late. I'm Donna Rush with SoCal's Morning Rush. In fact, we're just getting started with Thankful Thursday on this day. 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
14: Who are you, O great mountain? Before Zerubbabel, you shall become a flat plain. He shall bring forth that with shouts of grace, grace, grace to it. Now, when I was a new Christian, I didn't know any different, and I memorized that verse and I used it. Every time I'd get into a problem that was bigger than me, I would literally go out, sit in my car, and say that. Grace, grace, grace, Lord. I still do it. I do it because it reminds me that I'm supposed to give back grace, the same that I've received. That's what these eight verses are saying. Give away grace to other people.

0: When someone does us wrong, our natural inclination is to get them back and retaliate. Blessing and doing good to them is probably the last thing running through our minds, right? But that's exactly what we're to do. You just might see your enemy turn into a friend if you take that route. Pastor Ed Ray will encourage us to bless those who persecute us today on Grow in Grace. We're making our way through Romans, and we aim to finish up chapter 12 with a number of great exhortations and encouragement. Pastor Ed?
1: I'll tell you a short story. Over there, last row, a few months ago, one of the ushers came to me and he said, there's a guy in the back row over there that has a flask in his sock, and he keeps reaching down, opening up, taking a swig and putting it back. He's drunk. He smells horrible. You want me to throw him out? I said, no. Well, why not? He needs to be here, obviously. He's just not very good at hiding what a lot of other people do hide. Don't be wise in your own opinion. Associate with the humble. Look forward to seeing sinners get saved, change for their life. That's why we're here. Go into all the world and preach the gospel, Jesus said. That's your job. That's my job. Well, Pastor, you're the pastor. You're up there. You're supposed to do that. No. We all are called to do that. I'm trying to show you how. Make it simple. Love people that don't deserve your love, don't deserve God's love, just like you don't deserve God's love, just like I don't deserve God's love. But thank God that He does love us. Seek honor from God, not from society. You could sum that last part up. Verse 17, repay no one evil for evil. Have regard for good things in the sight of all men. This is talking about the Old Testament law of eye for an eye, a tooth for a tooth, intended to be applied to societies, not to individuals. That wasn't meant to be how you treat your neighbor if he treats you bad, eye for an eye, tooth for a tooth. We think naturally that we should treat people the way that they teach us. This is going directly against that. Jesus has taught just the opposite. Again, this upside down kingdom, the kingdom of God. We are to love our enemies and treat well those who treat us badly. Matthew 5:38, this is from the Sermon on the Mount. You have heard it say it said, an eye for an eye, a tooth for a tooth, but I tell you not to resist an evil person, but whoever slaps you on your right cheek, turn the other to him also. What? You don't believe that, Pastor. I didn't say it. Jesus said it. How are you doing with that, Pastor? I have a hard time with it, but I try and do it. I've only been tested once in that. Listen, don't look at me that way. I grew up in Mentum. I fought my way through grade school. Pastor, you're supposed to be a man of God. God's working on that. He's not through yet. If anyone wants to sue you and take away your tunic, your outer coat, let him have your inner one also. Whoever compels you to go a mile, go hard, go with him 2 miles. How hard is that? It's impossible to do this naturally. These are things that can't be done except by the grace of God. In fact, that's what they're telling us. Give to other people grace that you have received from God. Now, let me test your flesh a moment. Let me tell you a story, true story. I tried to debunk it, but the more I looked into it, the more I realized it was written by a waitress in a 24-hour-a-day cafe in Broken Bow, Nebraska. You may have heard the story. The waitress had just served him his dinner, a truck driver whose rig was out in front of a hamburger, fries, stuff that's bad for you, a cup of coffee, when three Hell's Angels walked in, heard the Harleys roll up, she watched them come in. And they looked around and saw this one guy. He was a big guy, but they were three big guys. And they decided to harass this truck driver. And so they surround him around the stool he's sitting on, eating his dinner. And the first one grabs his hamburger, takes a bite out of it, and throws it down on the plate. And she said the truck driver just kept his eyes straight forward and smiled. So then the second Hell's Angel grabs a handful of French fries and stuffs them in his mouth, chews them, and spits them back out and puts them on his plate. She said, the big old truck driver just kept looking straight ahead and smiled. The third guy grabs his coffee, drinks it down, slams down the empty cup on the plate. He still just smiled. But then he stood up. She says, uh-oh. But he stood up and took the receipt, walked over to the cashier's checkout, put on top of the register the bill, put some cash on top of it, turned around and walked out. She walked over and she's ringing up. She looks out the window as he starts up his big rig, 18-wheeler, and drives off. And then she walked over to serve the coffee to these three Hell's Angels. And the first one says, well, he wasn't much of a man, was he? She said, well, I can't really speak to that, but I can tell you he wasn't much of a driver. He just ran over three Harley Davidson motorcycles out there with this big rig. Every one of you are smiling. You just gave away how you feel about these. Repay no one an eye for an eye, a tooth for a tooth. I'm just trying to make the point that Paul is trying to make, that we all have to have help with this. So what should we do in those kind of situations? When I was a brand new Christian, I read Zechariah 4:6. You can go read it. It's an interesting Old Testament book written by a prophet of God during the time that the city of Jerusalem had been destroyed by Babylon. They'd been carried off for 70 years, and now they're coming back and trying to rebuild the city. And the leader's name is Zerubbabel. What a great name, right? But God is speaking to this leader, Zerubbabel, by this prophet. Zechariah writes this. So he answered, and he said to me, this is the word of the Lord to Zerubbabel. I got a word from God for you. Not by might, nor by power, but by my spirit. That's what I'm saying about these eight verses. Not by your power, not by your might, but by the Holy Spirit, says the Lord of hosts. Who are you, O great mountain? What's in front of you? What big mountain are you facing this morning, tomorrow, next week, next month? Who are you, O great mountain? Before Zerubbabel, you shall become a flat plain. He shall bring forth that with shouts of grace, grace, grace to it. Now, when I was a new Christian, I didn't know any different. And I memorized that verse and I used it. Every time I'd get into a problem that was bigger than me, I would literally go out, sit in my car and say that. Grace, grace, grace, Lord. I still do it. I do it because it reminds me that I'm supposed to give back grace, the same that I've received. That's what these eight verses are saying. Give away grace to other people. You didn't deserve God's forgiveness and love and access to eternity in heaven. You didn't deserve it, but God gave it anyway. And he's calling you and I to give it away to other people. Verse 18, if it is possible, as much as it depends on you, live peaceably with all men. Paul is saying that we are to make peace whenever it's within our power to do so. You're having trouble with your neighbor? Go bake him a cake, whatever you're good at. If we have the ability to resolve a tense situation, do it. Step out. Don't demand your way. God is giving you grace. As it depends on you, on your part. It's not always possible. But leave other people to their own. In other words, If you've been involved with a 12-step program like AA or NA, you know the saying, you take care of your side of the street. What they mean by that is the same thing Paul means here. Don't be worried about the other person, about your neighbor who left his trash cans out for 3 days and junked up the neighborhood because he didn't put them away after the trash man came. You just take care of your trash cans. That's what Paul is saying. As it depends on you and I, what we can do, do it. Difficult people require us to show more grace than otherwise.
0: You're listening to Pastor Ed Ray, who's encouraging us to respond with grace every chance we get. And this is Grow in Grace. As we return to Romans chapter 12, we see how enemies can turn into friends.
1: Last section, 19. Beloved, you are loved. That's what Paul is saying. The readers who got this letter in Rome, but it's very much to you. Here this morning. You are loved by God. You've heard that before. John 3:16, God so loved the world that whosoever would believe. Who's a whosoever? Well, half a dozen of you understood the question. We're all whosoevers. Whosoever would believe that Jesus Christ came to earth and died on a cross for my sins. Do you believe that?
2: Yes.
1: You're saved. Well, I got to do stuff, Pastor. Yeah, you got to believe. You got to trust in. You have to cling to. You have to rely on what Jesus did on the cross for you. And you are saved. Say, God, take my life. I accept what you did for me. Forgive me. Change my heart. I give you my life. Be Lord, Master, Ruler. That's where Paul is going with all these things. Beloved, you are loved by God. He wants you to spend eternity with you. That's the desire of God, the creator of the universe, that every person in this room would spend eternity with him. That's his personal invitation through me to you. Come to eternity. That's what he's saying. Beloved, don't avenge yourself. But rather give place to allow wrath, people to flame out on you. When they flip you out on the freeway, say, God bless you, one way to Jesus. But rather give place to wrath. For it is written, vengeance is mine. I will repay, says the Lord. Revenge is something we've all plotted at some time in our life. But there's a lot of problems with that. It leads to difficulties down the road. How do you not repay with vengeance? Verse 20. Therefore, if your enemy is hungry, feed him. My enemy? If he's thirsty, give him a drink. For in doing so, you will heap coals of fire on his head. Oh, good, I want to burn his head. No. That's not what it means. It would be a strange verse in context for everything else Paul said. If Paul was urging us to be kind to our enemies because it would somehow hurt them. No, it would convict them. What? Conviction is a gift of the Holy Spirit to you and me. When I'm blowing it, I need to let the Holy Spirit take that truth, drive me to my knees and says, God, forgive me. Take my life again. I surrender. Forgive that sin. Forgive that thing that I allowed to happen in a moment of passion or frustration or anger or hurt. Do not repay evil with evil. Paul's not trying to teach us how to hurt others. He wants us to act like Jesus. What? That you and I would respond like Jesus would, and it would convict the person who is our enemy, who hungers and who is thirsty. It will make them realize that they're in sin and they need to ask God for forgiveness. What do you mean, help somebody go to heaven? Yeah, that's exactly what Paul means. Revenge isn't sweet, it's bitter. If you don't forgive someone, as that old saying is, it's like drinking poison and waiting for them to die. It doesn't work. The opposite happens. You die in the process. Well, they don't deserve forgiveness. Of course they don't. You would have given it if they deserved it. These are forgiving people that don't deserve it. Classic story, Leonardo da Vinci, the painter of the Last Supper. You know the pictures. The disciples are sitting with Jesus at the Last Supper. Historically, it's a mess because they're on chairs, and in the first century, there weren't chairs. But Leonardo made the portrait that way, and it's spectacular. It's huge. I've seen it. It's amazing. But when he was painting it, he was having an argument with another painter who said something derogatory about his masterpiece. And so when he got to the face, he did all the background and then the individuals and the table and the food and everything, and he left the faces of the disciples and Jesus blank. When he got to the face of Judas, he had a plan. And he painted that painter's face on Judas. Gotcha. Every time for the rest of eternity, this painting is a masterpiece and everybody's going to look at it and they know the face of Judas because it's that painter. Oh, what a coup de grace. That was beautiful. He still has another face to paint. He goes to bed that night. He can't sleep. He tosses and turns all night long. He's wiped out the next day. He thought, well, I'll sleep the night. He did. In the middle of the night, he said, God, what is wrong? I'm not sleeping. I can't get any rest. He said, God said one word to him, Judas. Oh, no. Gets up the next morning, blanks out Judas's face, paints his own face into Judas, and then paints the face of Jesus as the painter. You look at that portrait today, that's what you see. Look at Judas, that's Leonardo. Look at Jesus, that's the painter he was arguing with. God has called us to love, to give grace to people that don't deserve it. Verse 21, do not be overcome by evil, but overcome evil with good. How do you overcome evil? Well, if you're an avenger, then it'll just convince that person that you're just like they are. Christianity has no impact on your life. You hate people just like they do. If we react as helpless,

0: bad things happen to good people. And when you get broadsided in life, you look for somebody else to bless. It's impossible. I don't feel like doing that. Of course you don't. I don't either. But I do want to be like God. Turn your enemies into friends. Last section. Martin Luther King Jr. said it this way. Love is the only force capable of transforming an enemy into a friend. The love of God working in you. I was reading this week a book about the Korean War, about a Korean believer who lived on a small island just off South Korea, Kunhnam, H-U-N-N-A-M, Kunhnam Island, who was there when the communists began to take over Southern Korea too during the war. And they dragged his family outside into the center of the village, and they killed by beating his wife and his father and him. But he wasn't dead. He was just unconscious. Buried him, dirt, rocks over the top of it. And in the middle of the night, he woke up. And he dug his way out by hand. And he snuck through the dark village to his best friend's house, who then called the communists to come and take him away. And he got arrested a second time. As he is waiting, he tells his story about these 11 communists that killed his wife and his father and tried to kill him. They took it to the chief of police, who during that time turned out to be, would be the judge. They were arrested, and he was asked to testify against them at the trial. And in the trial, the judge had heard all the testimonies, ready to condemn them to death, these 11 communists. And in the middle of him getting ready to sentence them, Kim stands up, this Christian, and he says, "Would you please release them?" And the judge said, "What? They tried to kill you? They killed your wife and your father? Why would you want them?" "Because the Lord Jesus," he said, "of whose I am and of whom I serve, would have me show mercy to them." The communist officials were spared because of his plea. News of his actions spread all over South Korea, but especially on this island. And he walked around telling other people about how God had changed his heart to act that way. They started a small church. 100 people were saved walking with the Lord when he left that island. Today, that church is still there, and it's quite a bit bigger. He acted out what we've been reading, these 8 verses in Romans chapter 12. He gave mercy when others tried to kill him. God wants us to go and share his love with the dying world. You have the words of eternal life. Go give them away.
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0: 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I'm Donna Rush with SoCal's Morning Rush. One of my seven favorite days of the week, Thursday, Thankful Thursday. Yes, so I'm looking forward to hearing what you are thankful for today. So you can give me a call at 818-662-3787. That's our Morning Rush listener line, and share what you are thankful for. I am pretty excited and thankful for this weekend. I get to go and surprise, it's a family couple. They're getting engaged this weekend, so I can't do any names yet because, you know, it's not official. But the party is, so we know it's going to happen. So I'm going to get to go and celebrate the engagement of the daughter of a family friend and a really wonderful guy that I've gotten the opportunity to meet. And so very excited about that. I get to visit with my daughter Faith, and we're going to get to do all that together. So it's going to be a fun weekend celebrating love in an engagement. So always happy about that. So what are you thankful for? 818-662-3787. Well, here is something. I know we've just had some extreme heat, haven't we? Well, the extreme heat advisory will end tonight around 8 p.m. So going to be pretty warm today, a little bit cooler tomorrow, and then we'll get some relief on Saturday and possibly about a 20% chance of some showers on Sunday. Believe it or not, about 96 or so today in LA and OC metro areas, right around 100 degrees in the valleys and the IE, and mid 80s at the beaches. Also, those rip currents out there and a coastal flood advisory in the coming days at our beaches as well. So just be aware of that. All right, coming up next, it's a new beginning with Pastor Greg Laurie, continuing his Legends series this week. And we're going to continue with that great conversation between Pastor Greg Laurie and Pastor Chuck Swindoll. So don't miss that.
1: This is Seth Leibson for townhall.com. Now that Democratic Socialists of America and their allies have engaged in a non-hostile takeover of the Democratic Party, prepare to see more and more professional Democrats try to deflect and project. This week, Donna Brazile wrote an op-ed saying the DSA is not a concern because House Minority Leader Hakeem Jeffries will have the spine to prevent them from enacting their agenda. That would be much more convincing if elected leaders of the Democratic Party told us this. The only denunciations of the socialist growth within the Democratic Party are from unelected commentators like Brazile. Hakeem Jeffries himself has said the socialists will be a welcome part of the Democratic caucus when elected. Indeed, the socialists in the Democratic Party have grown precisely because elected Democrats have capitulated to them time and again. If you think elected leaders of the Democratic Party will stand up to their extremists, just look at their anemic response to El Sayed, Hassan Piker, Graham Platner, Ilhan Omar, Zohran Mamdani, and I could go on. The stakes here are high. Do not be gaslit.
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0: Give thanks to the Lord, for he is good. His love endures forever. Amen. I'm Donna Rush with SoCal's Morning Rush. It is Thankful Thursday. Share what you're thankful for at 818-662-3787. We can all be thankful for Pastor Greg Laurie and a new beginning. 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

0: couple of pastors together. What do they talk about? Church attendance? Favorite Bible translation? Where do you buy your pulpits? Well, today on A New Beginning, we'll see it goes much deeper. It's about honoring God, the responsibility of teaching God's people, and being a faithful servant over the long haul. Today, during Legends Week, Pastor Greg Laurie has the honor of speaking with Pastor Chuck Swindoll, his longtime friend and respected elder statesman.
1: Greg, I want to go back.
2: Yes.
1: When were you led to move it into a true crusade, where it became Harvest Crusade, which is known all over the country now?
2: Well, I always gave invitations for people to come to Christ like you do, Chuck, and your messages.
1: Yes.
2: And we would do little outreach events here and there, but Pastor Chuck Smith in around 1989 asked me to come down and speak at his church and do sort of an outreach Bible study for youth, which I did on Monday nights. And it began to grow. It got really large. We were overflowing. And it was Chuck's idea to go to a larger venue. And he said, let's go to a bigger venue and do a crusade, like a Billy Graham crusade. And I said, okay, well, that'd be great, Chuck. We, you know, I could speak and some of the other guys could speak. He said, no, I think you should just speak. And then I said, well, where do you want to go? And he said, the Pacific Amphitheater, which seated around, I don't know, 18,000 people.
1: Yeah,
2: I said, well, that's a pretty big place, Chuck. And he said, well, we serve a pretty big God. And so we took a step of faith and went there. We broke their attendance records in the first week. And then the next year we went to Angel Stadium, and we've been there ever since.
1: Yeah, that's where I've known it, in Angel Stadium. And what a great, great crowd you have. What interest there is.
2: Well, you were with us when we did it here in Texas, AT&T Stadium. And that was the largest crusade we've done, with over 100,000 people in attendance.
1: It was a wonderful experience.
2: It was great.
1: So, yep.
2: You know, so yeah, it was his idea. And, you know, you've heard the expression, if you see a turtle on a fence post, you know he didn't get there by himself.
1: Right.
2: Right. So I think I look at my life and I see these things that God has done. And I just realized I could have never done these things. But I know that the Lord has opened the doors, not unlike you, because I've heard you say you never planned on having a radio ministry.
1: No, never.
2: You never planned on becoming
1: a writing ministry.
2: A writing ministry.
1: Never.
2: Or the chancellor of DTS.
1: Right.
2: Or starting a new church later in life.
1: Right.
2: That was a very bold move.
1: Right. I was 59 when I went to Dallas Seminary, and then I started the church here. I was getting up in years by then, and they wanted me to come as president. I couldn't say no fast enough. And Cynthia said to me, why'd you say no? I said, because I'm not presidential. I'm not one of those, you know, wonderful, beautiful minds that, you know, walk around a seminary and they're, she said, they know who you are. They know what they're asking. And I said, it's just, that's just not me. Well, they came again and I said no. And they came the third time. And long story short, I finally came to realize that God wants me to say yes.
2: Yes.
1: And he wanted me to go as a shepherd. I could do that. And I shepherded the students. I even shepherded the faculty. And they had not been, some of those men said to me, they never had heard a grown man say to them, I love you, in their lifetime.
2: Yeah.
1: And I regularly told them that. And that isn't, you don't have to be brilliant to do that.
2: Right.
1: But you do have to be vulnerable.
2: Yes.
1: And you have to be willing to say that to another man. Greg, I've had men just weep when they hear that.
2: Yeah.
1: Which tells you that's what really cuts through, isn't it, Greg?
2: Yes.
1: That's what really reaches the heart. Speaking of that, brings up Kathy. You're rolling along teaching the Bible.
2: Yes.
1: And Chuck has got ideas for you. And
2: yeah.
1: Where does Kathy fit into all of this?
2: Well, I was doing this little Bible study, and there were these three girls that showed up. It was Kathy and her two sisters, and she caught my eye, Kathy. And it's almost like a light was shining down in her, and it was actually her sister holding a flashlight over her head.
1: You are a preacher, but you're also a red-blooded American boy.
2: Yeah, and I don't want people to think I'm just, like, checking out girls while I'm preaching, but I did notice Kathy, and afterwards I said to her, hey, would you like to go out and get some dessert after church? And she said yes, and so we went, the three of us went out, or the four of us, or three sisters and me, then... The next time I spoke, I said the same thing. Want to go out and get some dessert? And she got her sisters, and we went out. Then the third time I said, well, let's go get some dessert after church. And she said, I'll get my sisters. And I said, I don't want your sisters. I just want to go with you. And so, Chuck, we fell in love pretty quickly. But there could not be two more opposite people than Greg and Kathy.
1: Really?
2: Oh, we're just the exact opposite. And I'm messy. She's very neat. I'm usually very close to being on time. She's sometimes late. She's cute. I'm fat. What can I say? We're different. But we had three big breakups. Like, I don't want to see you ever again. And we'd break up. Then we would get back together, and then we'd break up again. So we got it all out of our system.
1: Got all the breakups out of the way.
2: And then we got married, and we have celebrated 52 years of marriage together. And,
1: congratulations.
2: And so, you know, I couldn't have done what I do without her. She's my number one counselor.
1: Good.
2: She'll always tell me the truth.
1: Good.
2: And
1: yeah, we need wives for that reason.
2: Sometimes a little too much.
1: Oh, I know, but you got to have it.
2: Yeah. And so she's been with me through all of it. You know, we went... Yeah. The hardest thing we've gone through is when our son died in an automobile accident.
1: 2008?
2: Yes, it was. Yeah, and it was...
1: I couldn't believe it when I heard it.
2: Yeah.
1: Everything in my life at that moment stopped. Mm. I'm serious. We prayed for you as a family, and Cynthia and I as a couple. If you don't mind, walk through that with us.
2: Well, we have two sons, Christopher and Jonathan.
1: Yes.
2: And Christopher was a little bit of a wild boy.
1: Uh-huh.
2: He was always a good boy, but he had a wild side. He went for a time where he was a prodigal, walking away from the Lord. Always was respectful and loving and a good son, but he was away from the Lord. He made a recommitment to Christ and was walking with the Lord, and it got married and had a baby, our first granddaughter, Stella.
1: Uh-huh.
2: He became a very talented designer, and he was the lead designer at our church in Riverside. He was on his way to church early in the morning, about 9:01, and he collided with a Caltrans vehicle. And my wife was having a Bible study with his wife, Brittany, and some other ladies. And Brittany was texting Christopher, like, what are you doing or something? He wasn't answering. And I texted him and no answer. And then people started showing up at my house. And then finally, some of our pastors told me that Christopher went to be with the Lord. And it was like, it was, you know, I don't know how to describe it. It's like all the air left the room.
1: Yeah.
2: It's like time stopped. I collapsed. And I did. I just thought my world. I'm a Christian. I'm a pastor.
1: Yeah.
2: But I thought my world just ended. How do you survive this?
1: I have no idea.
2: I felt if words could kill you, I could have died from hearing those words. And Kathy saw me and actually took my face in her hands, and she said, "It's going to be okay." And there's only one person who could have said that to me, and it was her. And okay, meaning not that this is good.
1: No, I understand.
2: But we will survive this.
1: We will make it.
2: We'll make it, because I just like, how do you survive this? And even though I, as a pastor, had presided over many services, sadly, many for children who died, I thought, well, I know a little bit about this.
1: It's quite different when it's your own.
2: It's completely different.
1: Yeah.
2: But, you know, here's the interesting thing. I just fell on the floor, and I prayed a Job-like prayer. And I said, Lord, you gave him to us, and I give him back to you. And people have asked me, when have you felt the presence of God more than any other time in your life? And I would say that was the moment that God was with me. Hmm. You know, his strength is made perfect in weakness.
1: Yeah.
2: And I was listening, interestingly, Chuck, you kind of play a role in this in your teaching from a distance. I was listening to your teaching on the radio, and you talked, and I don't remember the exact quote. It might be a Tozer quote, but it's something, before God can use a man, he has to hurt him. Does this ring a bell?
1: Yeah. Tozer, yeah. It is doubtful God can use anyone greatly until he has hurt him deeply.
2: Yes. That's a hard one.
1: That's a tough one.
2: Yeah.
1: I've had some people say, I don't believe that.
2: Yeah.
1: That makes God cruel. On the contrary, when you have been hurt deeply, you change grace.
2: Yes.
1: You deepen.
2: Yes.
1: You deepen. You get quiet. You become more thoughtful, more compassionate, more caring, more understanding.
2: Yes.
1: That is the making of a good shepherd. Mm. There's a Scottish saying, some things are better felt than telt.
2: Yeah.
1: People can tell when you have a heart. You don't get a heart by taking a course on how to get a heart. You go through the heartbreaks of life, and out of that emerges an incredible world that never had been developed before.
2: Yes.
1: So that you have a capacity now that few have, because you have lost someone so close to your own heart that you'll never forget it. Yeah. It prepares you to touch the lives of those who come with that empty, dreadful expression, I feel lost. I feel like I can't go on. I feel like I've reached the end. And you can say, you're going to make it.
2: Yeah.
1: And let me tell you how I know you. And you can tell them your story.
2: Yes.
1: I love another Tozer quote, and you'll love this. May not the inadequacy of much of our spiritual experience be traced back to our habit of skipping through the corridor of the kingdom like children in the marketplace, always chattering about everything, but pausing to learn the true value of nothing.
2: Wow.
1: I love that quote.
2: Wow.
1: You've learned the true value of life and the true meaning of death and grief and sorrow and bone deep pain. I so respect you for going through it and being able to talk about it and letting it change you. I love Corrie Ten Boom's statement. Give the gospel regularly, and when necessary, use words.
2: Yeah.
1: You're giving the gospel right now, even though you're not saying a word. You're modeling it. When you get alongside people and you put your arm around them and you tell them you understand, you're helping them see a side of Christ they have not seen before. And you're not saying much at all.
2: Well, thank you for all that you said. That was just so powerful. And I know that's going to be a blessing to so many people, as it was to me personally.

0: Pastor Greg Laurie and Pastor Chuck Swindoll with some very moving comments today here on A New Beginning. And they'll be back with important closing thoughts in a moment. Well, Pastor Greg, somebody may be listening right now who's facing their own trials or tragedies or difficult challenges. Mm. They don't particularly count themselves as religious, but boy, they could sure use some help about now.
1: Yes, sometimes God will let us go through hardship so he'll get our attention. The psalmist said, "Before I was afflicted, I went astray, but now I have kept your word." So maybe something's happening in your life that's caused you to look up, as in looking up to God, and you're saying, "Help." Listen, that's not a bad place to be. In fact, that's a really good place to be. It's been said when you get to the end of yourself, you get to the beginning of God. Do you feel like you're at the end of yourself right now? Then why don't you pray? In fact, I would like to lead you in a prayer. Maybe you've never prayed before. You don't even know how to start praying. That's okay. Prayer is just talking to God. Let me lead you in a simple prayer. You could pray it after me, in fact. And this is a prayer where you're asking God to enter into your situation, but more significantly, you're asking Christ to enter into your life. See, that's what being a Christian is. It's having Christ living inside of you. It's a relationship, not some religious thing. So if you would like a relationship with God, if you would like God to walk with you through your times of difficulty, you could pray this prayer after me right now. Just pray these words if you would. Lord Jesus, I'm scared and I need your help. And I'm asking you to enter my life. I'm asking you to forgive me of my sin. I know that you died on the cross for my sin and rose again from the dead. But I want to receive you now as my Savior and my Lord. So I invite you into my life. And I choose to follow you from this moment forward. Thank you for hearing this prayer. And thank you for answering this prayer. In Jesus' name I pray. Amen.
0: Amen. 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Well, it's so great to have Dr. Frank Turek with us today. He's appeared on hundreds of radio programs, including this one now, and many top TV networks as well, including Fox News, ABC, CBS. And we're excited about his book called I Don't Have Enough Faith to Be an Atheist. It's just been updated. And we're making it available right now. Frank, let me ask you this. Your book is so full of arguments for the existence of God, but what's one argument for God's existence that almost anyone can understand, you know, over a cup of coffee?
2: Well, one argument is the argument from the beginning of the universe, that the universe had a beginning. And by the way, even atheists are admitting that now. Hmm. They're saying that space, time, and matter had a beginning out of nothing. Now, think about this. If space, time, and matter had a beginning out of nothing, what could have caused that? Mm. Only something outside of space, time, and matter. In other words, the cause must be at least spaceless, timeless, immaterial, powerful to create the universe out of nothing, personal in order to choose to create, and also intelligent to have a mind to make a choice to create the universe out of nothing. So I always ask people this question. When you think about a spaceless, timeless, immaterial, powerful, personal, intelligent cause, who do you think of? And most people will say God, but then they might say, the atheist might say, well, how do you know it's the Christian God? Hmm. And my answer is, we don't yet. What do I mean by yet? Well, I mean, this could be Allah or some other theistic or deistic cause. However, if you then look at the evidence for Jesus predicting and accomplishing his own resurrection from the dead, if you look at that evidence, which we do in the book, I Don't Have Enough Faith to Be an Atheist, and you realize that Jesus really did predict and accomplish his own resurrection from the dead, then you can say that Jesus is God. Which means you can go back to this argument, which is technically called the cosmological argument that the universe had a beginning. You can go back and say that the same being that walked out of the tomb 1,993 years ago is the same being in whose divine nature created the universe out of nothing.
1: Mm-hmm.
2: So the evidence builds on itself through the book, I Don't Have Enough Faith to Be an Atheist. And one argument we use is the universe had a beginning, which means there has to be a cause like God to create the universe. And we verify that that cause is God, the God of the Bible, by looking at the evidence that Jesus rose from the dead.
1: So these are just some of the things you'll read in this book, written by Frank Turek along with Norman Geisler. I Don't Have Enough Faith to Be an Atheist, and we want to send you this book for your gift of any size this month to help us continue on with our radio ministry here in New Beginning, and you're going to be better equipped than ever to tell others about Jesus.
0: 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Well, next time, more from Pastor Greg's discussion with Chuck Swindoll. But before we close, Pastor Greg asked Chuck how we can all pray for him and his wife.
3: We'll celebrate 71 years next month.
1: Congratulations.
3: Yeah. Pray for Cynthia.
1: Yes.
3: She suffers with dementia.
1: Yeah.
3: And it's slowly I'm watching that beautiful mind fade. Mm. I hold her in my arms every day. I caress her. I tell her what she means to me. We had such a marvelous romantic marriage and fun and travel and so many of the things that she came up with and they worked out beautifully. And
1: yeah.
3: So my advice to you, love Kathy.
1: Yes.
3: Tell her often how much. Set aside time for romance. Splurge a weekend or two or a few weeks of the year and really tell her it's for you. This is for you. I can never, ever repay you, so this is for us to enjoy together. Because she may not always be exactly as she is today. And you will never forget those times. I'm so glad Cynthia and I did that.
1: Well, thank you. Thank you for taking the time.
3: And the same to you, Greg.
1: My pleasure.
4: Beginning was sponsored by Harvest Christian Fellowship and was pre-recorded. I'm Donna Rush with SoCal's Morning Rush. I am enjoying this Legends series so much, and we'll get to hear more of the conversation between Chuck Swindoll and Pastor Greg Laurie tomorrow morning at 5:30 a.m., so be sure to join us for that. And if you want to hear more interviews of Pastor Greg Laurie with such personalities as Levi Lusco, Frank Turek, Dennis Quaid, and a whole lot more. 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Well, it is Thankful Thursday. I would love to hear what you are thankful for. Give me a call at 818-662-3787. And Nathan from La Mirada checking in. And you've got a great job that you're thankful for.
5: I've been in education for just about a decade. Yeah. And so just grateful to impact more families. I'm overseeing 4 school campuses for childcare. So it's a few hundred kiddos, probably up to 500. And so I'm grateful to be able to be in this position and share with my colleagues as well, the gospel if I'm given that chance. And I'm very thankful for that opportunity, and God continues to guide and lead. And so I just turn all that over to Him.
4: Are you in, are you in the secular setting in that respect, the 4 school campuses?
5: I work for a public school district, yes.
4: So that's a wonderful idea that God has placed you in that position to be able to do that. Mm-hmm. Yeah. Amen. Thank you so much for sharing, Nathan, and just continue to, shine your light for the Lord, where He has placed you. Amen. What are you thankful for, dear KKLA family? Share. It is Thankful Thursday. Here's the number to call. It's 818-662-3787. And just give God all the glory. Well, coming up next is Through the Bible with Dr. J. Vernon McGee.
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7: Gas tax, who pays that? 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The people who can barely afford to buy things for the house. 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Can you even think of a time? I mean, I think it might be an argument if, like, you could say, well, we raise a sales tax, but look at all these services that we got. 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
0: I hope your morning is off to a great start. I'm Donna Rush with SoCal's Morning Rush. Let's just continue in God's Word together with Dr. J. Vernon McGee. 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

0: Can prayer really change God's mind? Well, that's the question that sits at the heart of one of the most remarkable prayers in all of Scripture. Welcome to Through the Bible. I'm your host, Steve Schwetz. And as we journey through God's Word together, we're going to encounter the prayers of Abraham, David, Jesus, Paul, and many others. Each one teaches us something about drawing near to God. But in this study, we come to a prayer that Dr. J. Vernon McGee calls one of the greatest lessons on prayer in the entire Bible. In Exodus 32, Moses stands before God on behalf of a rebellious nation. And through that prayer, Dr. McGee says Moses laid hold of the heart of God and moved the arm of God. In other words, Moses' prayer for the Israelites changed God's mind. Wow, that's got to be one great prayer. So let's not wait any longer. Join me as we pray for our study and dive right in. Heavenly Father, would you show us more about how we can touch your heart and then move your mighty hand to bring us grace and mercy? We ask this in Jesus' name. Amen. Open to Exodus 31 as we go through the Bible with Dr. J. Vernon McGee.
1: Now our study today seems to be a departure from the tabernacle, but actually it is not. What we have before us today is the fact that the interval of the giving of the law and the instructions for the tabernacle, Moses spent a great deal of time up there in the mount getting all these instructions, and the children of Israel became a little impatient down there, and we're going to see what happened in the broken law. But in chapter 31, we have the workmen who built the tabernacle, and one in particular who was given a special gift for making the articles of furniture, that is, those that were the most difficult to make. Now I'm reading, beginning with chapter 31 at verse 1. And the Lord spake unto Moses, saying, See, I have called by name Bezalel, the son of Uri, the son of Hur, of the tribe of Judah, and I have filled him with the Spirit of God in wisdom and in understanding and in knowledge and in all manner of workmanship, to devise cunning works, to work in gold, and in silver, and in brass, and in cutting of stones, to set them, and in carving of timber, to work in all manner of workmanship. And I, behold, I have given with him, and now you have the list of those that worked with him. And this man, we find out, he made certain things very definitely, and he also made the garments, he and his helpers. Now they were given a special gift for doing this. The Spirit of God equipped them for it. Now the question might arise whether Bezalel was an artisan or artificer before. I'm of the opinion that he was. This man was one who worked with the gold and with the silver and with all of these other delicate things. Now, to do this thing for God, he was given a special gift for it. My feeling is that whatever man's equipped to do, that is the thing that he should do, unless God makes it clear to him to do otherwise. In other words, I think that there are a great many people today that are equipped to do certain things that are technical, that are needed in the Lord's work. Now, I find that there are those that cannot speak, and yet they want to speak. I know quite a few laymen that just determine that they are going to be speakers. They're not equipped for it. They do not have even the semblance of a gift, and yet they will do that, and yet these men have remarkable gifts in other connection. Now, I know a man in radio today. He's a technical expert. But he wants to speak. Well, the fact of the matter is, he has a special gift, I think, for radio. Well, I don't think that he ought to be speaking. I think that he ought to confine himself to the gift that God has given him. And I believe that in the church today, that there are all sorts of things that need to be done, that God gives a special gift for. I remember when I was pastor in Nashville, I had a deacon in a church. He came to me the very first day I was there, and this man had known me from the time I was a boy. And he said to me, Vernon, don't ever call on me to lead in prayer. He said, I absolutely am frightened to death. I don't know actually what to say. I have a stage fright that he said, it must be abnormal. I just can't overcome it. And he said, I make a fool of myself when I try to speak in public. Now, this man was an executive. The fact of the matter is he was superintendent of the streetcar company and had charge of their entire equipment. And that was certainly a place of responsibility. But he told me this. He said, now, look, I can't do anything publicly, but if there's anything that you want done around this church or you want done personally, you let me know, and I'll be glad to do it. And very candidly, I never had a more wonderful helper than that man was. I would call him many times, even on Saturday night. Now, the streetcar company, see, operated all night. He had a crew down there. And I've called him Saturday night to tell him, well, something's come up about Sunday, and we need this for Sunday. For instance, the putting up of a screen, or the different arrangement, or the putting in of chairs. All I had to do is call him, and he'd have a crew out there in less than an hour. And I never had anyone that was such a helper as he is. And you know what? Before I left that church, I was thanking God that he did not have the gift to speak in public, because it made him faithful at the gift that God had given him. Now, here's a man, Bezaleel. I'm of the opinion he could have been very much like some layman today. He could have said, now, look here, Lord, I want to wear these high priestly garments like Aaron, and I want to serve you like that. But God says, that's not the way you serve me. And in one sense, his gift is more important than that of Aaron. His gift is one that was essential for the building of the tabernacle. And I think God will give you a gift, friends, that will develop whatever talent you might have or gift you might have. You see, God gives us talents, but he wants us then to dedicate them to the Lord and let the Spirit of God take us and use us. And that doesn't mean we are all to do the same thing. There is a wrong impression today that in the church, if you can't sing in the choir or teach a Sunday school class or speak publicly or be an usher, that you're pretty much out of it. There's nothing left for you to do. And I think there are literally hundreds of gifts that God gives to man to serve today. And it's up to the individual to determine, find out what that gift is. And it may be whatever God's given you as a talent that he'd like for the Spirit of God to take it and use it for his service. Now, we have something else in this chapter that is of profound interest, and it's very important to see. And it has to do with this matter of the Sabbath day. And this is something that a great many people pass over. Now, the Sabbath day was given at the very beginning, I take it after creation, that it was observed universally. Because man, having come from the hand of God as his creator, and having been given the Genesis account, I'm of the opinion that the creation account was universally known by mankind, and it was perverted and changed. Now, this matter of the Sabbath day, though, when you come to the Mosaic system, you find out God made it one of the commandments for the children of Israel. And now he makes it very clear that it was just for the children of Israel. Verse 12 now of chapter 31, and I'm reading, and I want you to listen very carefully. And the Lord spoke unto Moses, saying, speak thou also unto the children of Israel, saying, verily my Sabbaths ye shall keep, for it is a sign between me and you throughout your generations, that ye may know that I am the Lord that doth sanctify you. Now he said it once to the children of Israel, my Sabbaths, it's a sign between me and you throughout your generations. Now the Sabbath is given now specifically to the children of Israel, and I take it was not given to other people. I do not think it's given to the church at all. When anybody says to me, and every now and then someone likes to pull this type of an approach, they say, when was the Sabbath day changed? Friends, it never was changed. It was done away with, as far as we're concerned. We are not under the Sabbath day. That's Saturday, and we don't observe Saturday. That's the day Jesus was dead. We're not serving a dead Christ. The first day of the week, he came back from the dead, and the church, from the very beginning, met on the first day of the week. That's when the church was born, was on the first day of the week. The day of Pentecost was on the day after the Sabbath. It was 50 days, you see. Pentecost means 50, and that very name itself puts it on a Sunday, not on a Saturday. And therefore, today we don't observe it, not because it's been changed. It hasn't been. It was given to the children of Israel, specifically to them. It started off with the whole human race, but man got away from God, and as he did, then God gives it specifically to the children of Israel. I'm not through. Let me read verse 14 here. Ye shall keep the Sabbath, therefore, for it's holy unto you. Everyone that defileth it shall surely be put to death. And I'd like to know from these people who say you're to keep the Sabbath day, if they keep it all the time, and those of their number who do not keep it, do they put them to death? That's part of it, you see. For whosoever doeth any work therein, that soul shall be cut off from among his people. That's very specific, you can see, and very strong, very strict. Verse 15, I'm still reading, friends. 6 days may work be done, but in the seventh is the Sabbath of rest, holy to the Lord. Whoso ever doeth any work in the Sabbath day, he shall surely be put to death. And the man was gathering sticks, and he stoned him in Israel. Now, verse 16, wherefore the children of Israel, who's he said? The church? No. Wherefore the children of Israel shall keep the Sabbath to observe the Sabbath throughout their generations for a perpetual covenant. It is a sign between me and the children of Israel forever. For in 6 days the Lord made heaven and earth, and on the seventh day he rested and was refreshed. Now they are an earthly people belonging to the first creation. The church is a new creation, and it has a new day, and that new day is the first day of the week. Now, in chapter 32, again, we're coming to something that is tragic as far as the children of Israel was concerned, and yet here we see one of the greatest teachings and revelations concerning our God, and also one of the greatest lessons on prayer that you'll find in the Bible. Moses was a great man of prayer, by the way. Now, I'll get into the chapter, chapter 32, verse 1. And when the people saw that Moses delayed to come down out of the mount, the people gathered themselves together unto Aaron and said unto him, Up, make us gods, which shall go before us. For as for this Moses, the man that brought us up out of the land of Egypt, we wot not, or we know not what's become of him. They thought Moses had gone, or that probably been killed, or something had happened to Moses. And now they want to make gods, idols, to lead them along the wilderness march. They were ready to go into idolatry, you see. These people lapsed into it almost immediately. Now notice what happened. You'd think Aaron now would keep them from going into idolatry. No, Aaron did not. Aaron went right along with the liberalism of the people of wanting to return to idolatry. Verse 2, And Aaron said unto them, Break off the golden earrings which are in the ears of your wives, of your sons, and of your daughters, and bring them unto me. And did you know those earrings in that day were a sign of idolatry? It was a sign these people were serving the gods of Egypt. That's what the earrings meant. Now they would bring these earrings, and all the people break off the golden earrings which were in their ears and brought them unto Aaron. And he received them at their hand. And notice what it says. And Aaron is in on this, friends, and he fashioned it with a graving tool after he had made it a molten calf, and they said, "These be thy gods, O Israel, which brought thee out of the land of Egypt." Now, can you imagine these people lapsing into apostasy this quickly? Well, it would be amazing to me if it wasn't for the fact that I live in the day that I live in, and I've seen the church lapse into an apostasy that I never dreamed that I'd live to see it, and yet I knew it was going to come someday. Now, notice what happens here. "And they rose up early on the morrow, offered burnt offerings and brought peace offerings, and the people sat down to eat and to drink, and they rose up to play," which means it was gross immorality. They already have departed from God. They said, "All his commandments we'll keep," while they are not keeping any of them. Now, will you notice verse 7? Now, Moses is on the mount getting the law and the instructions, blueprint for the tabernacle. "And the Lord said unto Moses, Go, get thee down, for thy people which thou broughtest out of the land of Egypt have corrupted themselves. They've turned aside quickly out of the way which I commanded them. They have made them a molten calf, and have worshipped it, and have sacrificed thereunto, and said, These be thy gods, O Israel, which have brought thee up out of the land of Egypt. And the Lord said unto Moses, I have seen this people, and behold, it's a stiff-necked people." God didn't redeem them, friends, because they were superior, or great, or good. They were none of these. God says, "I knew you were a stiff-necked people. Now therefore let me alone, that my wrath may wax hot against them, and that I may consume them, and I will make of thee a great nation." That was a real temptation to Moses. God says, "Now Moses, I'll use you like I did Abraham, and make of you a great nation, and I'll still be able to make my covenant good with Abraham." Now notice what Moses does. Here is an example one of the greatest prayers in Scripture. Will you look at it now with me for just a moment? "And Moses besought the Lord his God, and said, Lord, why doth thy wrath wax hot against thy people, which thou hast brought forth out of the land of Egypt with great power and with a mighty hand?" Now God said to Moses, you remember, God says, "Moses, get thee down, for thy people that thou broughtest out of the land of Egypt." Now Moses really talks back to God. There's none of this pious cant and this pious piffle that I hear today in a great many fundamentalist prayers. I think that there's more hypocrisy today in some of our prayers. No wonder prayer meetings are so dead. If we talked honestly and frankly to God, it would make one of the most exciting meetings in the church. God says to Moses, "Your people that you brought out of the land of Egypt, they've sinned." Moses said, "Lord, I think you made a mistake. I don't recall of ever bringing any people out of Egypt, and I want you to know they're not my people." Listen to what he says. "They're thy people. Thou hast brought them out of the land of Egypt, and you did it with a mighty hand. I couldn't bring them out. You made a mistake, Lord." Can you imagine anybody talking to God like that? Moses did. He said, "Lord, they're your people. They're not my people. And you brought them out. I didn't bring them out." Now, that's the first thing he says. Listen to him the second thing. "Wherefore should the Egyptians speak and say, For mischief did he bring them out, to slay them in the mountains and to consume them from the face of the earth? Turn from thy fierce wrath and repent of this evil against thy people."

0: Fearest by thine own self, and saidest unto them, I will multiply your seed as the stars of heaven, and all this land that I have spoken of will I give unto your seed, and they will inherit it forever. Remember Abraham, Isaac, and Israel. Lord, you made a promise to them that you'd do this, and that's the way you remember he called Moses. He said, I remember my covenant. Now, Moses just calls his attention to it again. Now notice, and the Lord repented of the evil which he thought to do unto his people. Now, I tell you, that moved the arm of God, friends, when Moses prayed like that. I think if we were a little more honest in our praying to God, that we'd see more answers, that is, more visible answers. I think we always get an answer. I think the Lord tells most of us no, because we're not really praying honestly to him. Now notice what this man Moses does. Now you'd think he'd come down now and soft soap the children of Israel. No, sir. Listen to him. Moses turned, went down from the mountain. The two tables of the testimony were in his hand. The tables were written on both their sides, and on one side and on the other were they written. And the tables were the work of God, and the writing was the writing of God graven upon the tables. And when Joshua heard the noise of the people as they shouted, he said unto Moses, there is a noise of war in the camp. Believe me, it was. And he said, it is not the voice of them that shout for mastery, neither it is the voice of them that cry for being overcome, but the noise of them that sing do I hear. Oh, they were having a high old time, friends, down there worshiping this golden calf and living in sin. Came to pass as soon as he came nigh unto the camp that he saw the calf and the dancing, and Moses' anger waxed hot, and he cast the tables out of his hands and brake them beneath the mount, and he took the calf which they had made and burned it in the fire, ground it to powder and strawed it upon the water, and made the children of Israel drink of it. And believe me, that was bitter. And Moses said unto Aaron, what did this people under thee that thou hast brought so great a sin upon them? And listen now to Aaron crawfish out of all of it. This is really humorous, would be if it wasn't so serious. And Aaron said, let not the anger of my Lord wax hot. Thou knowest the people that they are set on mischief, for they said unto me, make us gods which shall go before us. For as for this Moses, the man that brought us up out of the land of Egypt, we know not what's become of him. In other words, they're blaming it on Moses, actually. Moses has deserted us, so we'll turn to the golden calf. Now, verse 24, listen to this. And I said unto them, whosoever hath any gold, let them break it off. So they gave it me. Then I cast it into the fire. Listen to this, friends. And there came out this calf. You can't help but laugh at that. And I think Moses actually must have laughed. He says, you don't mean Aaron that you poured the gold in the fire and this calf walked out. That's what he's trying to say. But you remember, it said back over here that he received them at their hand and fashioned it with a graving tool. I think Aaron lied, don't you, friend? Oh, what excuse he made here. This man did this, and now I tell you, and when Moses saw that the people were naked, for Aaron had made them naked unto their shame among their enemies. This matter of nudism, friends, and sex today, and dope, is not new. I think you'll look at these people, you'll see the whole bit right here. And now we're going to see Moses, though, and I tell you, he's angry. But did you notice what an intercessor he was for these people, how he laid hold of the heart of God that moved the hand of God? And now we're going to see he's still got a prayer to pray to God for these people. And we'll have to wait till next time to see that. So until then, may God bless you, my beloved.
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if we can help. And when you're in touch, tell us how you hear through the Bible. You know we love to hear your story. This information is so helpful as we pray and consider where to invest the ministry resources that God has so graciously blessed us with. I'm Steve Schwetz, and I'll be here next time saving a seat on the Bible bus just for you.

0: Our story on the Bible Bus today is just one step in a five-year journey through the entire Word of God. Come along for the ride, and you'll study both the Old Testament and New Testament, discovering God's great redemption story. Is this your story too?
1: Through the Bible was sponsored by Through the Bible Radio Network and was pre-recorded. I'm Donna Rush with SoCal's Morning Rush. I'm so thankful on this day that I get to hear people like Manel just share her heart for what she is thankful for on this day. And I want you to hear from her as well. Hi, Manel. You're there in Huntington Beach, yeah?
2: There are so many things that I'm thankful for in my life. Just being here in Huntington Beach right now. Like looking at the ocean in front of me, like, and being so grateful for all this creation that points us to God and how God can make these waves. Like, you can go through hard seasons like this, high waves, and at the end, God, He will meet you there. He is there, and you're gonna be like, you will feel His presence. There is so many things to be grateful for.
1: Manel, thank you so much for that incredible reminder. Yes, He's there in our hard seasons when those big waves come in life. Yes, He is, but never leaves us. Thank you for that reminder, Manel. Can't you just hear her love for the Lord in her voice? Oh, share what you're thankful for. 818-662-3787 is that Morning Rush listener line. Coming up next, it's Grace to You with John MacArthur.
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10: Those who claim Christ as their own are willing to dig deep. 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
0: 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It's been said that the easiest person to deceive is yourself. 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
10: Take your Bible with me and let's look together for the last time at Matthew chapter 7. Matthew chapter 7. We began a look at the closing portion of the sermon, and we want to finish that look in our time together tonight. To have your thoughts continually dominated by this is to bring about a spiritual exercise that's second to none. And I just feel it's shaped my life in so many, many ways. And I thank God far more for the privilege I've had of telling you about these things than ever you could be thankful for what you've had to listen to from me. But I want us again to look at Matthew chapter 7, verses 21 to 29. And particularly because we've already discussed verses 21 to 23, I want us to focus on verses 24 to 27 and then a comment or two about the closing. Beginning in verse 21, our Lord climaxes the sermon by saying, "Not everyone that saith unto me, Lord, Lord, shall enter into the kingdom of heaven, but he that doeth the will of my Father who is in heaven. Many will say to me in that day, Lord, Lord, have we not prophesied in thy name? And in thy name have cast out demons, and in thy name done many wonderful works. And then will I profess unto them, I never knew you. Depart from me, ye that work iniquity. Therefore, whosoever heareth these sayings of mine and doeth them, I will liken him unto a wise man who built his house upon a rock. And the rain descended, and the floods came, and the winds blew and beat upon that house, and it fell not, for it was founded upon a rock. And everyone that heareth these sayings of mine and doeth them not shall be likened unto a foolish man who hath built his house upon the sand. And the rain descended and the floods came and the winds blew and beat upon that house and it fell and great was the fall of it. And it came to pass when Jesus had ended these sayings, the people were astonished at his doctrine, for he taught them as one having authority and not as the scribes." Now in verses 24 to 27, the Lord again reminds us that the standard of righteousness is required for entering the kingdom of God. And unless your life is built on that standard, no matter what it looks like, and no matter what you know in your head, and no matter how feverishly you conduct your spiritual activity, when the flood comes, you're going to get washed away. If all you have is a head knowledge. Let me look more deeply into this delusion that's presented here. We've seen the similarities. Let's see the differences. Now watch this. One built the easy way, the other built the hard way. Are you with me on that? It's very easy to build on sand. You don't have to dig. You don't have to do anything. It's just like going on the broad road. You just go on with all your garbage. Have a great old time. Lots of room. Do anything you want. Plenty of tolerance. And this is the way it is with a fool. A fool does it the easy way for two reasons. Number one, fools are always in a hurry. The Bible says in the book of Proverbs that fools make haste. I've learned a little bit. I'm not any good with my hands in building things, but I've learned one thing through the years, and that is if you do it right the first time, you don't have to do it again. The fool is always in a hurry. It's easy to build on sand. You don't have to dig. You don't have to prepare. You just slap it up. The fool is always wants a shortcut. Quick results. Quick evangelism. Keep it moving, man. Jump on the bandwagon because we're not slowing down. No time for soul conviction. No time for building a deep sense of God. No time for teaching the doctrine of sin. No time for building a sense of conviction. No time for coming to grips with your soul before God. It's just, here we go. We're on the move. If you want to jump on, hit it, fella, because we're not going to linger. That piles up fools more than wise men. Nobody builds a tower until he counts the cost. No wise man. Second thing about a fool, he builds the easy way, not only because he's in a hurry, but because he's basically superficial. You know, how many people do you know who proclaimed that they believed in Christ, who said they heard the gospel and accepted it, and there has been absolutely nothing in their life to give evidence of that? Superficial. And I believe we live in the age of superficiality. We're all in a big mad dash. I mean, if you don't get your hamburger in 3 minutes in McDonald's, you start having apoplexy. And we're so superficial. Millions name the name of Jesus, but it is a shallow, shifting sand. And when they don't get their instant upper from Jesus anymore, and they don't get the jollies and the kicks they thought they were going to get, their house begins to collapse, and they look for another sandy place to build another house that isn't going to stand either. Christianity has become so superficial, it just galls me to hear some of the presentations of Christ that are supposed to be legitimate. Sermons that have absolutely nothing to do with the gospel, and then you give an invitation at the end, and people are accepting who knows what. There's no deep plowing. There's no spade work. There's no foundation. There's no brokenness of heart. Arthur Pink says, if I have never mourned over my waywardness, then I have no solid ground for rejoicing. On the other hand, while the foolish man is in a big hurry, the wise man is not. In fact, in Luke 6, 47 and 48, the parallel passage, it says that the wise man, I love this, dug deep. Ooh, that's good. Dug deep to the foundation. He went for the rock of the Word of God. He blew the sand away, the sand of human opinion and self-will. And he went for the rock of obedience to God's Word. And what does it mean to dig deep? First of all, it means you're not in a hurry. No quickie conversion. No light confession. One writer has said there are some people who say they are saved before they have any sense that they're even lost. And I've said in the past that some people present the gospel so poorly that even the non-elect don't know enough to reject it. Those who claim Christ as their own are willing to dig deep. They have thought out the responsibility. They don't rush into some profession later to rush out of it again or be thrown out in final judgment. They count the cost. They consider what they're doing. There's a digging deep. There's not a hurry. When the Lord sowed the seed in the parable in Matthew 13, he says, but he that received the seed in stony places is he that hears the word and immediately with joy receives it, but he has no root. So he endures for a while. And when tribulation and persecution arise because of the word, immediately he is offended and he runs away. Just think of it. Oh, I've seen it so many times. Oh, I profess Christ. I'm a Christian. And as soon as you start laying on them the word of God and what it demands, they're gone. They don't want it. Well, that's not the way it is with one who digs deep. He digs deep to the rock bed of God's word in order that he might obey. That's not superficial. Secondly, those who dig deep show a desire to give a maximum effort. Men are always drawn to the easy path, the easy way. And I think sometimes we make the gospel so easy that it's no gospel at all, and it's no conversion at all. Listen, the person who digs deep desires to strive to enter in. He takes the hard things. He disdains the labor. He minimizes the travail of soul in order to build on the rock. Sure, it's a lot easier to go the way of the flesh. Sure, it's tough to restrict yourself, to go God's way. But his commandments, beloved, are not grievous, are they? They're blessed. And we fulfill them not out of law, but out of love. Another thing about the man who digs deep, he wants to do it right. And he's teachable. The Pharisees weren't teachable. You couldn't tell them anything. They didn't even want to hear it. There's so many people like that. They profess Christ, but they don't want to hear what that demands. They don't want to hear what that requires. They don't want to count the cost. They don't want to learn the right way to build their life. They want to go on their own ideas and their own goals and their own self-will and their own designs and their own purposes and go down their own little channel. And when you go to them and try to teach them what is right to do, they don't want to hear that. It's not because they're unteachable Christians. It's because they're sham Christians. That's what our Lord is saying. Dig deep. The one who digs deep empties himself of self-righteousness. empties himself of self-sufficiency, knows he has nothing, knows he's not commendable, overwhelmed with his sin. He makes the maximum effort to strive to enter in. He makes the maximum effort to place the word of God in his heart that he might not sin. He is interested in a genuine love relationship with Jesus Christ, not a routine of spiritual activity. He does not build on visions. He does not build on experiences. He does not build on supposed miracles. He builds on the word of God. And he builds for God's glory, not his own. Listen, many people want spiritual power. Look at Simon in Acts 8. He wanted to buy the power of the Spirit of God. And Peter says, your money perish with you, you phony. And what happens ultimately? Well, according to verse 25 and verse 27, the day of reckoning is going to come. Now, this just sums up the whole of judgment. I don't think you can say, well, the rain was so-and-so, and the flood refers to so-and-so, and the wind refers to so-and-so, and the beating on the house is such-and-such. You can get carried away on that stuff. What it's simply saying is one day a storm came, and it was obvious what house was on the rock and what house was on the sand. And someday there's going to come a divine accounting. That's what it's saying. God is going to blow the wind of judgment and rain the rain of judgment and send the flood of judgment. And when he does, some are going to stand, some are going to fall. Whether your religion is true or false, it's going to be tried. And whether you're chaff or wheat is going to be found out. Someday the chief winnower is going to come and he's going to separate the chaff and the wheat. He's going to blow the wind of judgment. And those who have built their lives on the rock are going to stand. And I believe that is a day when there will be echoing through the corridors of that judgment hall, Lord, Lord, and echoing back the reverberation of his reply, depart from me, I never knew you. The day of judgment is coming. You better look at your life. Not everyone, back to verse 21, not everyone who thinks they're in, is in. Look at the foundation. They may be respectful of Christ. They may be orthodox. You may be fervent. You may be active in private devotion. You may be active in public proclamation. You may be busy with spiritual activity. You may be building a religious life right in the same community with true believers. And your little house may look exactly like their house. But when the judgment comes, it'll be devastated because it's on sand. It's on the sand of your own will and your own whims and your own wishes and your own way rather than the rock of obedience to his word. Beloved, I only can tell you out of the heart of love that I have that you should go back and check the foundation. So Jesus' unequaled, unparalleled masterpiece of oratory ends with a devastating warning, and it ends with judgment. The final word of the sermon is at the end of verse 27, and great was the fall of it. Listen. If you want to know how to present the gospel every single time must end with a warning of doom to the one it rejects. It has to end that way. It's not, well, if you don't come to Christ, you're certainly missing a lot of nice things. It calls for a decision. You say, well, I choose Christ. I choose the right way. Are you sure? Are you sure you've chosen the right way? You see, in Proverbs 30, verse 12, it says, there is a generation that are pure in their own eyes, but are not washed from their filthiness. They just think they are. Say, how do I know? See what your life is built on. See if you're in this list. 1 Corinthians 6, 9. Know you not that the unrighteous shall not inherit the kingdom of God? Be not deceived. Again, he says it. The thing is that this is always a deception. People say, oh, well, I believe and I've made a statement and I've made a profession. Don't be deceived. If you are a fornicator, committing sexual sin, an idolater, an adulterer, if you are effeminate, if you are a homosexual, if you are a thief, if you are covetous, a drunkard, a reviler, an extortioner, you will not inherit the kingdom of God. Look at your life. You see, we've made it far too easy, haven't we? Maybe you're not in those lists. See if you're in this list. Galatians 5:19. Now the works of the flesh are manifest. What are they? Fornication, impurity, lasciviousness, that means without restraint sexually, idolatry, sorcery, hatred, strife, jealousy, wrath, self-seeking factions and seditions, heresies, envyings, murders, drunkenness, wild parties, and the like, of which, as I have told you in time past, that they who do such things shall not inherit the kingdom of God. Don't be deceived. Now listen, we all sin. We're not talking about that. But if those are the pattern of your life, those are the things which characterize your living, you're not in the kingdom. I don't care what you think. That's the word of God. You say then, who then is saved? Who's saved? And you're right back to the end of verse 14. What is it? Few there be that find it. Now, beloved, when you give your life to the Lord at that point, I believe that's when he takes over. That's when everything begins to unfold. And from there on, he begins to take over and empower you and change you. Paul put it this way. He that hath begun a good work in you will what? Perform it until the day of Jesus Christ. So our Lord confronts the empty words and the empty hearts of those who profess to be in the kingdom but were not. What was the result of the sermon? What was the response this day? Great revival? Tremendous conversions? No. Verse 28, came to pass when Jesus had ended these sayings, the people were converted. No? No, they weren't converted. They were astonished. For he taught them as one having authority, not as the scribes. All they did was analyze it. They were astonished. We could use a lot of words for that. It means they were awed. They were amazed. They were dumbfounded. They were bewildered. But I looked it up in the Greek text, and it literally means they were struck out of themselves, or they were struck out of their senses. In the vernacular, it blew their minds. It blew them away that anybody could stand up there and say all of those things with such power, exousia, authority, such power, such dynamic, and not do it like the scribes. And how did the scribes do it? They just quoted other people. They were fallible, and they stacked up a lot of other fallible people as their source. Jesus just flat out said it, and it blew them away. They had never heard such wisdom. They had never seen such depth. They have never understood such scope. Every dimension of human life was touched in an economy of words that was breathtaking. They had never heard such deep insight into the law of God or the sin of man. They had never heard such fearful warnings about hell, hellfire, and judgment. They had never heard anybody who so confronted the religious leaders of the time. They were utterly shocked that he didn't use anybody else as an authority, but seemed to stand upon his own authority. And that's where it ends. They were shocked. But that's not the way it ought to end for you. You should be more than shocked, more than amazed. You should be converted. That's what Jesus is after. They never heard anybody speak the truth like he did. They never heard anybody speak of divine matters with such clarity. I mean, they couldn't believe that a man would say he was the fulfillment of the law. That a man would say he was the determiner of righteousness. That a man would say he was the corrector of the scribes and Pharisees. They couldn't believe that a man would claim to be the way of life. That a man would claim to be God Jehovah. That a man would claim to be judge of all, the one who could come and make judgment on everybody. They couldn't believe that a man like this could say he was the king. And all they got was astonishment. What's your response? Your eternal destiny depends on it. The hymn writer says, in every high and stormy gale, my anchor holds within the veil. When all around my soul gives way, he then is all my hope and stay. On Christ the solid rock I stand. All other ground is sinking sand. Your life is either built on rock or sand, on disobedience or obedience. And therein is the only available verifier of the legitimacy of your faith. I pray to God that your faith is in Christ.
11: 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Today we continue John MacArthur's study called Salvation Survey. Well, one more point to make here. If it were not possible to misunderstand the gospel and be self-deceived about the reality of your own salvation, then the Bible wouldn't provide such a careful test for evaluating your faith. It's clear that self-deception is a reality that we should take as seriously as the Bible does. Here were John's thoughts on that.
12: The Bible assumes self-deception is going to be a huge issue. Look, we're back in Matthew again, thinking about Matthew chapter 7. This is the first sermon our Lord preached that's recorded in the New Testament, in the Gospel of Matthew. You're five chapters in, and here comes this sermon, and it winds up with many saying, "Lord, Lord," and he says, "Depart from me, I never knew you, you workers of iniquity. You're not entering the kingdom of heaven, no matter what you think." So this isn't something that's sort of down the list of things that concern the Lord. This is right out of the blocks in the New Testament. You're just slammed with the reality of false salvation, false hope, deception. This was a concern to our Lord. It was a concern all the way through his life and ministry, and it was picked up as well by the Apostle Paul. And it was a huge concern with the Apostle Paul to speak about the essence of genuine conversion and genuine transformation. So the New Testament makes much of this reality. Every time you go to the Lord's table, you're told to examine your spiritual life because this deception can be so strong.
11: 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You can download any of John's 3,600 sermons for free. That includes his current study called Salvation Survey. And there's also the Grace to You app that gives you access to John's sermon archive wherever you go. And to dig even deeper into Scripture, download our upgraded MacArthur Study Bible app, which now gives you free access to John's 25,000 study notes that explain just about every verse in the Bible. Those resources and many others are free at gty.org. Now for the entire Grace to You staff, I'm Phil Johnson. Be back tomorrow as we break from our normal schedule for a time of Bible questions and answers. Tune in and see if John MacArthur answers a question you've thought about. It's sure to be a practical half hour of unleashing God's truth one verse at a time on Grace to You.
1: Grace to You with John MacArthur was sponsored by Grace to You and was pre-recorded. Good morning to you. I'm Donna Rush with SoCal's Morning Rush.
13: Boy, this has certainly been an incredible series. Thank you, John MacArthur. What are you thankful for? It is Pastor Appreciation Month. Would you like to give your pastor a shout out and share what you are thankful for his teaching? 818-662-3787. I am taking your calls today for Thankful Thursday. Good morning, Gary from Norco.
14: Good morning, Donna.
13: Hi.
14: I am thankful I am thankful for God. His plans cannot be thwarted.
13: Amen.
14: Our God is authority. Our God is the Almighty.
13: Yes.
14: Our God is the sovereign Lord and Savior.
13: Mm.
14: And I thank Him that His plans come to pass. I look at this great talk between Greg Laurie interviewing Chuck Swindoll.
13: Yes.
14: And a man 17 years his elder, 92 years old, and teaches Greg things that were necessary from God.
13: Mm.
14: By the way, his teaching in Job has got to be at the very best, the top of I ever heard in my life, a sermon on Job. God bless you, Donna.
13: Oh, God bless you too, Gary. Thank you so much for checking in this morning. And what Gary's talking about is On a New Beginning with Pastor Greg Laurie. He and Chuck Swindoll are having a great conversation as part of Pastor Laurie's Legends series this week. And Pastor Greg shared with Chuck Swindoll something that he had said one time that blessed him so much, especially after the death of, you know, Pastor Laurie's son. And so if you want to hear that conversation, if you missed it this morning at 5:30, it's on again today at 12:30 on A New Beginning. And speaking of Pastor Chuck Swindoll, he's up next on Insight for Living.
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13: If you practice an attitude of gratitude, well, today is your day. 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
2: There's one verse that unlocks the entire Gospel of Mark. When we learn it, the whole book opens before us. Today on Insight for Living, Chuck Swindoll begins his series on the life of Jesus. Right from the start, Chuck provides valuable context and helps us grasp this gospel as one unified message, from the first verse to the last, before the details pull us in different directions. At the center of it all stands a single verse that glues everything together. We'll pick up right where we left off on yesterday's program.
21: For half of Mark, he is coming to serve, not to be served. And for the last half of Mark, he is giving his life a ransom for many. Chapter 10, verse 45 says that. So memorize the key verse of Mark. 10:45, the Son of Man did not come to be served, but to serve. That's chapters 1 through 8, about in the middle. And chapter 8, about in the middle, verse 30, 31, all the way to chapter 16, and to give his life a ransom for many. So the emphasis at the beginning is serving. The emphasis at the end is his death and his resurrection, the price he paid for our sins. The first part of Mark, he's with multitudes of people. The last part of Mark, he's focusing in on the 12. Because they were sick and broken, he healed people. Because they were hopeless, he encouraged people. Because they were sinful, he forgave people. The religious officials cannot stand him. Religion has no place for the genuine, authentic Christian message. It's traditionalism filled with legalism. Religion is the dead faith filled with ritual and liturgy and bogged down in the stuff of religion. Christianity gives you wind beneath your wings so you can fly freely because of God's grace. Mark unfolds all of that for us, and he doesn't cut a corner when it comes to the Savior's suffering and death. Look at the right part of the angle chart. He pressed the claim Messiah toward the end of the book. He spent more time alone with his disciples toward the end of the book. He encountered more open conflict with the authorities. He was hated and deserted and crucified, ultimately bodily and miraculously raised from the dead. When you speak of the resurrection, use the words bodily and miraculously. It'll help keep you accurate. It was in fact in a body, and it was in fact a miracle. That's the book as a whole. One more. See the circles? How different it begins than it ends. At the beginning, we have one man who baptizes Jesus. The baptizer announces the coming Christ. Now, I don't put Baptist because everybody thinks he's a Southern Baptist. So this is a baptizer. John is a baptizer. Okay? The baptizer announces the coming Christ. That's at the beginning of the book. But look at the end. The believers are proclaiming the risen Christ. That's what's happened in the book. This one who came, this one John baptized, this one whose life and ministry was ignited with power by the Holy Spirit. This is my beloved Son, in whom I am well pleased, said the Father at his baptism. This one who hit the floor running and ministered all over the country. This is the one who ultimately was crucified and buried, left to die. What will amaze you in the Gospel by Mark is that sometime the same people who followed him and said how much he meant to them were the same ones who later yelled, "Crucify him! Crucify him!" If you've lived long enough on this old planet, you know how people can turn. The same ones who once were for you were later against you. A lot of the same ones active for him, saying, "Feed us, heal us, help us, lead us," are at the end saying, "Get out of our lives." Mark tells it straight. Remember, he's writing to the industrial-minded Roman. That's why he moves immediately from one event to another, to yet another, to another. But he wasn't in a hurry to get things done where life was no longer any fun. Jesus meaningfully paced himself in things that mattered. Now, let's look again at the outline. Go back to the other side. The panoramic view of the book We're ready for that. Four parts. The first and the last are the shortest. The two center ones are the longer of the four. So the servant in verses 1 through 13 is introduced and tempted. That's what chapter 1, verses 1 to 13 will cover, and we'll be there next time we're together. We're going to look at the servant who is introduced by John, but what is interesting, he is tempted in the wilderness by Satan. How do I know that? Because the Bible says so. You will learn when you study your Bible that it will give you sufficient information to inform you, to prepare you for life. Guard against reading into it. Train yourself to pull out of it what is there. Names are mentioned on purpose, and when they're left out, it's for a purpose. We don't always know why. For example, the name Mark never appears in the book, even though he wrote it. Tradition tells us he wrote it. Church fathers encourage us to believe that he's the one who wrote it. He certainly reveals a number of things about Peter in this gospel that the others don't reveal, so it's probably through his association with Peter. But look here. It says, verse 6, John was clothed with camel's hair, and he wore a leather belt around his waist. His diet was locusts and wild honey. Got to watch out for a guy like that, by the way. He was preaching and saying, after me, one is coming who is mightier than I, and I am not fit to stoop down and untie the thong of his sandals. I love that about John the Baptizer. Reason I love him is because, as John writes, he is the one who said, he must increase, I must decrease. Forget about me. He's the man who lost his congregation. And he applauded the one who got the congregation. You will love John the Baptizer, though you don't want to get close to him. You'll start itching. Look, chapter 1, verse 13, we read, Jesus was in the wilderness 40 days, tempted by Satan. He was with wild beasts and the angels ministering to him. We'll look at all of that next time, but look closely. There is a literal Satan. Our culture will tell you that's nonsense. The culture is nonsense. The scriptures are true, and let everyone else be a liar. There is a literal Satan, and he tempted the Son of God for a reason. We'll look at those reasons when we're back in that section. While he is with wild beasts, Satan has a desire to get him dislodged and move him off target. So he is introduced, and he is tempted. Now, the second section, chapter 1, verse 14, all the way to chapter 8, verse 30. Here we go. He is ministering and training. He's ministering to the multitudes. Remember, there's a growing number of people that are following him. He's ministering, and we'll see that from this first chapter on, and he's also training. Let me show you an example. Look at chapter 3, verse 14, another great verse you'd be wise to memorize. Mark 3, 14, he is the Lord Jesus. That's why it's capitalized with a capital H. Jesus appointed 12. That would be, of course, the 12 disciples. They are, by the way, named in the Gospels. And it's a bit of an interesting process of getting the list complete. You might think there's one place where they're all there and there's no complication, but there is complication. However, we read here simply. Remember, Mark's not given to complication. He appointed 12 so that they would be with him and that he could send them out to preach. Don't go any further. That is the ministry of Jesus to the disciples, and that is his ministry to you and to me in that order. First, what? That we would be with him. That's first. And then, as having been with him, learned from him, trained by him, deepened through him, guided by him, directed with gifts given because of him, he then sends us out to minister. Here he calls it preaching. That's what the disciples did. Many of you have been doing ministry, but you've not really been with him sufficiently. So you're operating with a lot of zeal, but not a lot of knowledge. If you're going to minister effectively, you need knowledge and you need prayer and you need devotion and you need time. And in the process of time, you'll be better prepared to minister to others. Doesn't mean you don't minister in the process, but you don't minister as effectively until you spent sufficient time with Him. I would dare say some of you could not name the last time you have spent 20 minutes in the presence of the Savior with nothing else going on. No music, no activity, no television, no people, just isolated time with the Lord Jesus Christ. Vertical, His speaking to you and you're speaking to Him. His using His word in your heart and you're responding to Him with your questions and prayers and devotion. Be with Him. And then, having been with Him, you are well equipped to be sent forth to preach, to teach, to minister, to love, to encourage, to show comfort and compassion and care. That's a grand verse on ministry and training. Now, the third section on your outline again, the servant is resisted and rejected. He is resisted and rejected. Here, pressure intensifies. It intensifies for the disciples because they are sort of disillusioned, thinking he was going to set up his kingdom. And now he's starting to talk about dying and suffering and being arrested and being scourged and crucified. What kind of a future is that? I left my nets to follow you. I gave up my tax collecting business to follow you. We had a lucrative thing going on, Jesus, and now you're telling us you're going to die. What's that about? They missed it by a mile. And Jesus tries to prepare them, but you'll read over and over in Mark, they did not understand. Peter even says to him that he was off target. In fact, Mark says he rebuked Jesus. Can you imagine? And Jesus says to Peter, "You get behind me, Satan." I've had one encounter with you, and this is not another one I'm going to take on. Life is kind of like that. We're moving through it. Things seem fairly clear and plain. We think we know where the Lord's going. Out of the blue, He turns a corner and doesn't tell us about it. Where did that come from? And we got a new direction going, and we say, wait, Lord. I didn't sign up for the long haul. I just like the part where it's, you know, health and wealth. I just like to get what I ask for. And it's at that point He says it's never about health and wealth. It is about my plan for your life, which includes suffering and pain and hardship and disappointment and even some deaths you didn't expect. The Gospel by Mark puts it all together so beautifully. In fact, you know what happens when I read the Gospel by Mark? I realize I live my life before an audience of one. Oz Guinness, in a magnificent book titled The Call, you need to read The Call. Oz Guinness writes this: living before the audience of one transforms all our endeavors. Christ-centered heroism does not need to be noticed or publicized. The greatest deeds are done before the audience of one, and that is enough. Churchill once remarked in a speech in the House of Commons, writes Guinness, "Nothing is more dangerous than to live in the temperamental atmosphere of a Gallup poll, always feeling one's pulse and taking one's temperature." Churchill was as impervious to atmosphere as Harry Truman, who, during his presidency, dropped the first atomic bomb. Truman once said, "I wonder how far Moses would have gone if he had taken a poll in Egypt." Guinness concludes, "The Puritans lived as if they had swallowed gyroscopes. We modern Christians live as if we swallowed Gallup poles." Do you wish to be inner-directed rather than other-directed and truly make one audience decisive, the audience of one? Listen to Jesus of Nazareth answer His call. It'll change your whole life. Answer His call. And you find yourself wanting to please Him, it is remarkable how that will transform your insecurities. and also will lessen your popularity, I might add. But of course, if you'd rather be popular than right, that's your call. There's a fourth part in this great book that I want you to get a hold of before we're through with our study, and that's the servant triumphant and exalted. The servant triumphant and exalted. Here is the part where the disciples all forsook him and fled. Why? Well, because their Savior died. Disillusioned, brokenhearted, confused, fearful, they left the scene of the cross, except for John, who stayed with his mother. And then behind closed doors, Jesus comes and presents himself to them, shows him his hands and his side with the scars, and they see him triumphant. Later, he is ascending into heaven, Mark writes of it, and that's when he's exalted, triumphant and exalted. How do we apply something like this? I've chosen three afterthoughts for application. I always like to do this when we get to the end of a message, because I think it's invaluable that we take something home with us. Here they are. First, if Jesus is our model, then servanthood is our method. If Jesus is our model, and he is, we never get closer to his lifestyle than servanthood. I love it that Mark presents him as a servant. A servant. You are never more Christ-like than when you serve another person. For some of you who find yourself with your marriage partner and life becoming increasingly more disabled, your great role as a model of Christ is to serve your marriage partner. Serve her, serve him well. Serving your parents as they age. Serving the needs as you see them. Serving. Remember, the Son of Man did not come to be served, but to serve. That's our method. All right, here's the second. If servanthood is our method, then people are our ministry. Makes sense. I don't serve this pulpit. I don't serve this building. I serve people. I don't serve a policy. I serve people. That's why here at Stonebriar, we emphasize constantly the people who are around us, among us, some in need. That's why we have a fund we take up regularly that we're able to use to help people who can't make it on their own for a while. So we have a benevolence fund because ministry is people. That's why music is important, because people help us with music. And that's why we are in it together. We're people serving the Savior. Servanthood leads to touching the lives of people. You forget that when you're in a hurry to get things done, you rush and rush until life's no fun. Before you know it, you isolate yourself and you become a workaholic, not in touch with people. Here's the third. If people are our ministry, involvement is the means. Involvement is the key. And we have Mark to thank for that, because his is the book that gets us engaged. You know what's remarkable to me? One quick glance, and then we're through, I promise. Chapter 10. Turn again. Verse 32. They were on the road going to Jerusalem. Jesus was walking ahead of them, and they were amazed, and those who followed him were fearful. Again, he took the 12 aside and began to tell them what was going

0: He'd been talking about his death. They want to know, can we sit on your right? We don't want the center seat. That's yours. But could I have this one? And could my brother have that one? I mean, that'd be okay, wouldn't it? And verse 38, Jesus said, you don't know what you're asking. Are you able to drink the cup that I drink and be baptized with the baptism which I'm baptized? They said, we're able. Doesn't that sound like us in an unguarded moment? Yeah, we're ready. No, you're not. You have so much to learn before you suffer like I'm going to suffer. And you will suffer like this. So much to learn. In chapter 10, verse 45, sort of the turning point we mentioned earlier, even the Son of Man didn't come to be served, but to serve. That's the first section. And to give his life a ransom for many, that's the last section. That caused Robert Raines to write this in his book, Creative Brooding. I'm like James and John, Lord. I size up other people in terms of what they can do for me, how they can further my program, feed my ego, satisfy my needs, give me strategic advantage. I exploit people, ostensibly for your sake, but really for my own sake. Lord, I turn to you to get the inside track and obtain special favor, your direction for my schemes, your power for my projects, your sanction for my ambition, your blank check for whatever I want. I'm like James and John. Lord, change me. Lord, make me a man who asks of you and of others, what can I do for you? Wouldn't it be great when we finish the book of Mark that we're all asking that? Genuinely, what can I do for you? When we do, we are most like Christ. And by then, we'll not only have gone through the book of Mark would have gone through us. Thank you, Father, for the things we learned from you. In just a brief span of time, we've journeyed over a 16-chapter book, and we find ourselves on tiptoe, anxious to know better the servant you gave to this world centuries ago. May his life change ours. May his motivation purify ours. May his ministry affect ours, so that we become unassuming servants before an audience of one. I pray in the name of Jesus Christ. Everybody said, amen.
1: There it is, one verse holding an entire gospel together. The Son of Man came not to be served, but to serve, and to give his life as a ransom for many. Take a moment to let that settle in. Everything Jesus did, he did for you. And the invitation today is to simply receive it, to stop striving, stop earning, and rest in what he's already accomplished on your behalf. 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I'm referring to his personal memoir called Awakened by Grace. 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

0: 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I'm Bill Meyer. 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
1: 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I'm Donna Rush with SoCal's Morning Rush. Do you want to be just lifted up? I'll tell you what, just being in the presence of the joyful energy and love of Christina Mora can turn your day around. She and her husband Jonathan own Arctic Hotspot Cafe and Catering. And you know, each week they prepare those delicious lunches and generously provide them to our local pastors and their staffs for our Thankful Thursday. And I got to speak with them about what they are thankful for.
2: God's love. Just being the daughter of an amazing father. His love and his joy in our heart is abundant. His blessings are amazing every day. And it's hard to not give when you've received so much from our father. He's so good.
3: I'm thankful for Jesus, of course, but I'm thankful for just the opportunity to be in business, especially in the difficult times we face. We're here because of the Lord, and I'm just grateful that we're here and we can touch people's lives up, not only through the food, but just speaking to people and encouraging people.
1: 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Yes, your willingness to pray with people on the spot. 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I'm taking your calls today on what you are thankful for. You can share right now at 818-662-3787 on this Thankful Thursday. Well, coming up next on Focus on the Family with Jim Daly, we'll hear about ways to help your children thrive in learning and in their faith.
4: Berglund & Johnson, celebrating 40 years on KKLA. Here's a blast from the past from Warren Duffy.
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1: Ooh, give thanks to our awesome God on this thankful Thursday. 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
11: Committed to prayer. I know my baby. I know my son and daughter, and I want to place them in an environment that they're going to be mentored, discipled, pray, seek counsel, and ask a lot of questions.
12: That's Dr. Larry Taylor joining us today on Focus on the Family with Jim Daly for what will be an insightful, encouraging show about standing strong in Christ in school. And today we'll have some exciting news for you about a federal tax credit that allows you to support the school of your choice, even public schools, and provide scholarships for students. You'll hear more information about that later on, and we'll have details about that tax credit on our website. Thanks for joining us. I'm John Fuller.
10: John, I think every parent wants their child to grow up with a strong mind, a tender heart, and faith toward Christ. I mean, that's what we as Christian parents hope for with our parenting journey. Mm-hmm. And parents today are facing a lot of questions. There's a lot of challenges bombarding them. Is the social media situation, how much screen time? That's one of the biggest questions we get here at Focus on the Family. But what about their schooling? How is that going? What are the choices? Should I homeschool? Do I put them in a charter school, a private school, a Christian school? And then with colleges, where are they going to go? And what's the best value for the money? And man, we're going to try to address some of those questions today to give you, the parent, information to allow you to talk it over and think about what are those choices and what are your goals and aspirations for your child.
12: Yeah, this is kind of a high level look, and we have two great guests with us here in the studio. Dr. Larry Taylor, who is president and CEO of the Association of Christian Schools International, and he previously led two Christian schools for many years. And then remotely from California, Dr. Barry Corey, the president of Biola University. And both of these men have decades of experience in education.
10: Oh, they do. Dr. Taylor and Dr. Corey, welcome.
11: Thank you.
10: Good to
13: have you.
10: Yeah.
13: Nice to be here.
10: Let me say, our vice president of marriage, Greg Smalley, went to the Rosemead School of Psychology out there at Biola, which is your school there. At the college level, how difficult is that to maintain biblical truth with, you know, young people that are coming in with all kinds of different worldviews? I'm sure it's not monolithic, but how do you as a Christian educator keep that the core thing?
13: Well, it has to be the core thing, right? I mean, there are too many stories of that central mission not being the core thing or being eroded along the way. So, I mean, we, you know, Biola is 118 years old, so we've been doing this for a long time.
10: Yeah, right.
13: And so when Dr. Smalley talks about his experience here, I mean, I get it. I mean, I see that from our 5,567 students. And I think they come to places like Biola, and there are many places, Biola's not the only one, that hold strongly to God's enduring truth that matters today. But we also want to do that in a way that we're giving students kind of education that's going to prepare them for the world that's before them. But it's a daily discipline. We're always having that conversation. How are we staying faithful to our mission, and how are we preparing our students for what they need
10: Yeah, it's so true. And I think that's kind of the point. You want, as a parent, to make sure you're doing your research and where those good schools. Now, let's back up. You start with K through 12, Dr. Taylor, right, with ACSI, and you're working with, how many schools do you work with at ACSI?
11: In the United States, about 2,300 schools, but around the world, close to 25,000 schools.
10: I mean, that's amazing, the reach and the breadth of that. For both of you, and I'll start with you, Dr. Taylor, when you look at the culture, there are some big issues that are in the culture today. What concerns you most, especially with K through 12, and I'll come to you, Dr. Corey, in a moment, but K through 12, cultural inputs, what is making your job challenging today?
11: Yeah. Well, it's exciting, especially here in the United States. Every day, 55 million kids are going somewhere to school. Either
10: 55 million?
11: Yeah, yeah.
10: I don't think we know that number. Yeah. That's huge.
11: 50 to 60 million. Yeah. It depends who you talk to, but around 55 million. And they're going, as you mentioned earlier, a variety of places. And I think the challenge before pastors, school leaders, parents, I would say the identity crisis of being comfortable in how God wired them and created them in His image. And I think that's probably one of the greatest challenges today for anybody that's hanging around young people. It's just their identity. Who am I?
10: You know, you think about that. You have a child right now, today. He's or she is a kindergarten student, first grader. Eventually, Barry, that child's coming your way, hopefully. They're going to go to college. That'd be a good thing. Now, college has kind of lost a little bit of its edge in terms of trades and other things, and young people choosing not to, you know, invest a large amount of money into that education. So I guess for you, Dr. Corey, at Biola and, you know, representing Christian higher education, what are the things that keep you up at night?
13: I think students are disrupted. There is an instability in our culture. And, you know, for us, it comes back to, you know, what is really enduring and lasting. And we see that as God's truth in His word and His world. Students are distracted with so many devices and temptations to lead them in this direction or that direction. I think students are disillusioned in many ways. And I see that in kind of coming here and, you know, wondering, like, how do we live Christianly and in a world where it's so hard? And I think students can come here with some distortions on, you know, the way God intended things to be with sex and sexuality and marriage and life and what justice is and what does it mean to live a life that's countercultural. And so we inherit these 18-year-olds and our responsibility is to take them to the next level of their faith and form them in a way that they're ready for when they leave Biola.
10: Yeah. Larry, let me ask you, when you are looking at families and that educational choice, ACSI, of course, is going to promote a Christian education. Sometimes parents are looking for protection. We want our kids to be in a safe environment. A Christian school hopefully would be able to supply that. The reality is that's not always true. Kids are kids no matter where kids are.
11: That's right.
10: And you're going to have some bullying issues. You're going to have other issues. But why should parents look strongly, if they can afford it, which is a whole nother issue, why should they look at Christian education as a very favorable way to go?
11: Yeah, great question. You know, I think when we look at God's word, I mean, it's very clear that parents are assigned the important task of spiritual formation. Psalm 78, Deuteronomy 6. And formation is messy. You're exactly right, Jim. Christian schools, you can't have a bubble nowadays. You just can't have a bubble. Christian schools are not perfect. Formation is messy. The opportunity, as a parent checking out a Christian school, the opportunity to mentor ambassadors and not activists, fine line there. So if I'm a parent looking at a Christian school, I'm looking, whether it's preschool up through 12th grade, I'm looking carefully in how are they forming? What is their intentional plan? Is it complementing what we're trying to do at home, complementing what we're doing at church? But I'm that, you know, just dropping a kid off at any Christian school, I don't recommend.
10: Well, and I want to challenge that too, because I think we as parents, and I think I did this to a degree, that we're going to put the boys in a good school, and, you know, that has a faith orientation. It was a charter school started by Christians. But I think I expected, okay, they're going to do a lot of that job. And I did what I could. But I'm just warning the parents, you got to be, it's like your medical situation. You got to be your advocate.
11: Yes.
10: And I think for your children's education, you need to be their advocate. Don't just put them in the system and let them run down the conveyor belt to Barry at college level, right? But in that regard, again, the choices there. There are a lot of good Christian educators in public schools. I want to make sure we say that.
11: Absolutely.
10: One of them helped lead me to Christ when I was in high school in a public school, my football coach. So they are there, and they need that recognition as well. But again, that's something, wow, am I going to be able to trust that?
11: Yeah.
10: And I would say as a parent, if there are better ways that you could go, look at those choices, correct?
11: Absolutely. I often think of the word congruency. Any place, church, school, baseball, doesn't matter. Any place that's going to have 1 second of my child's brain that day, are they congruent with the message of God's word, the message that we being the parents are trying to instill in our home? But I think at the end of the day, the most important thing that a parent can do in selecting who's going to spend time with my child's brain and heart is, are they, I like how Acts chapter 19 talks about the school of Tyrannus, when Paul took 12 men for a long time, every day, to the school of Tyrannus. And of course, these men were the ones who took the gospel to the world. But they beat up ideas. Is that Christian school going to be a school of Tyrannus? Are they going to take on life issues, whether it's in the humanities, math, science, whatever? Are they going to form my child's mind and heart to whatever God's assignment is for that child?
10: Yeah.
11: And we know God has an assignment for every child. Is that school going to be a school of Tyrannus, prepared for anything that my child is going to encounter
10: for
11: the rest of their life?
10: That is really good.
12: Mm-hmm. This is Focus on the Family with Jim Daly, and our guests today are Dr. Larry Taylor, President and CEO of the Association of Christian Schools International, and Dr. Barry Corey, the president of Biola University. 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
10: Larry, let me pry a little bit more on performance in K through 12. We read again in news reports that test scores are falling. Different schools seem to perform slightly differently. It's hard to compare Catholic schools and Protestant schools and public schools and charter non-affiliated religious schools. When you look at that landscape, what seems to be working well in the methodology that we're seeing? Catholic schools tend to perform pretty well.
11: Yeah, I would encourage people to look at CARTIS, CARTIS think tank out of Canada, extensive research on exactly what you just asked. They're on there. It's just a longitudinal research on comparing Catholic, Christian, homeschool, public, private, everything. And they study students 6 to 21 years after they've graduated.
10: Oh, wow.
11: So I think it's my go-to when I study what is working, what is not working. It's very clear, very objective, and it's encouraging. It's encouraging when we talk about Protestant, which is what mostly ACSI schools are, Protestant-based. One of the most important things as a U.S. citizen, all right, not getting into what's best, private, public, whatever, is, can kids read? Can kids?
10: That's kind of basic.
11: you know, today, those 55 million kids that go to school, only one-third, this is sad, only one-third of those children in eighth grade are proficient in reading. Mm-hmm. So just as an American, when we think about our world, our culture, the future of the United States, or wherever you live, we're talking about the basics, you know, reading and math. And I think it's very clear, how are the students performing on the objective testing? That's hugely important. Obviously, the discipleship of their heart and mind, that's the cornerstone. That is number one, top priority. But at the end of the day, if God really has an assignment for every child, mm-hmm. and I believe that God does, that assignment could be that God wants them to be an engineer, a lawyer, a doctor, a pastor. And that means that their brain matters. And so performance in some of the basic fundamental educational segments is hugely important. As a disciple of Christ, it's important. But just as a citizen of this great country,
10: yeah,
11: it's important that these 55 million students can compete with anybody in the world scholastically.
10: Yeah, read and write and,
11: yeah,
10: you know, do arithmetic, those things. Barry, I want to ask you philosophically, you know, the late Chuck Colson was a good friend of mine. We talked often about education. That was a passion that he had, in addition to the prison ministry, prison fellowship that he founded. But, you know, he made some comments that really got my attention, which is in underperforming schools in low-income neighborhoods, etc., that we're locking these children into a life of poverty because they cannot access education that will help them to rise above their circumstances. And when you look at it that way, that we're in essence condemning a child born in a poor family, in a poor neighborhood, with poor performing schools, it's going to perpetuate poverty.
13: Yeah, and thanks for bringing up Chuck Colson. And I think if Chuck was on your show talking about this, he would just say, you know, hey, play the long game. It's going to take some generations to change this, but the students coming to Biola, and I use this distinction more and more, that students come here for what they want and discover here what they need. And so when I see students that are saying, like, you know, hey, I want to go into the inner city and make a sacrifice and go through either, you know, teach in those schools, charter schools, public schools, Christian schools, you know, I think they're saying, like, I'm going to be part of the solution, mm-hmm. To those places that are often seen as less than. I might not make enough money. It might not be as prestigious on my resume, whatever it might be. So,
10: yeah.
13: But I just sense more and more that this generation is more interested in making a difference than they are in making a million.
10: I think you're right. I do. The Gen Zers seem to have that passion. You know, for the mom or dad listening to this, it can feel overwhelming, Larry. You know, I got to do homework now. Yeah. You know, I've just had this baby, and now I've got to start thinking about their educational path. How do you suggest that they simplify this? Barry just got to it, you know, kind of look at the long game. But what are those practical simplification ideas about educational choice?
11: Yeah. Well, you know, we have 6,570 days from the time a baby's born until a principal will hand them a diploma.
10: Mm.
11: So as a parent, you know, to simplify, how 6,570 days, parents know their babies better than anybody. And I would encourage parents to just take a step back and to think through not the money initially. I mean, we know it costs money, but to think through, I know my son, I know my daughter. Is what type of educational learning environment will they most likely thrive in? And of course, I'm biased. I'm going to encourage them to go to a Christ-centered option. But at the end of the day, there is so much information that parents can connect to as they are exploring the local options. But I want to encourage your listeners, I want to encourage all the moms and dads and the grandparents to take a step back, to commit it to prayer, seek counsel, and ask a lot of questions. Don't just think that because a school has Christian in their name, that they're all the way authentic.
10: Yeah, it's called being in a fallen world.
11: Yeah, exactly.
10: You could put church in there. You could put so many things in there because we're not perfect, and that's just the way it is. Let me ask both of you this. You know, again, many parents may only feel they have one option. That's public school. So if you're in that position where you don't have the resources financially to do private school or Christian school, how do you make the best use of that time, and how do you encourage them to stay engaged? I mean, you're both educators, so forget the difference between university and K through 12 for a minute. You know, if you're just consulting or counseling parents of younger children, again, who have to be in public school, what would you say to them?
13: Well, let me maybe approach it a little bit differently, Jim. And I would say, I think when it comes to maybe public higher education, that is certainly an option and often seen as a less expensive option. But I would, some practical advice that I would give to parents is that, one, remember that between the ages of 18 and 22, they're some of the most transformative years in a human being's life, relationally, intellectually, spiritually, interpersonally. So those are years to steward well. Second, at least apply to a Christian college. You know, there are hundreds of them to look at, but at least apply to one. Three is, like, look beyond the sticker price. I mean, sometimes you say, well, I can't afford that. Look at how expensive it is. Well, there's so much financial aid that's available. Financial aid counselors are going to work with you. So I would tell them to, like, don't just eliminate a Christian college or university just because you look at how expensive it is, or, you know, how, you know, far away it might be from your home. So I would encourage them to think about that.
10: Those are good thoughts.
13: Yeah, and then realize that faculty can form you more than you might think. And so what major you decide to choose in a public university or a university that doesn't have any kind of Christian background, I think will, you know, do the research. Know where those graduates go. Know what those faculty members teach and where they studied. I don't think that matters. Get involved in a kind of campus ministry. I mean, there's so many. It's got Chi Alpha and Reform University Fellowship and, you know, Navigators and Crew and, you know, on and on it goes. So I think that InterVarsity, I think that matters as well. And get involved in a local church.
10: No, that's good. K through 12, Larry, getting more practical there where, you know, a parent can't afford an option. How do they make the best of that situation spiritually?
11: I love what Barry just said. I think first of all, I mean, there's just thousands of parents every Sunday that are sitting in those pews, and they really, really, really want their kid to be in a Christian school. But they I love what Barry said, they look at the tuition. Jim, I have literally counseled thousands of parents, family, friends, thousands of parents. If there's a little bit of interest in sending your son or daughter to a Christian school, take a step in that direction. Don't let the tuition, especially if you have more than one child. And so parents kind of give up. I can never afford that school. God is in the business of working that part of the equation out. And Barry hit it perfectly. Take a step. It's amazing what God can do. There's financial aid. There's tuition assistance. There's the school choice, many of our states, and now with the federal tax credit. But don't just look at that tuition and give up.
10: Yeah.
11: God can show up in some really powerful ways.
10: You know, you mentioned that federal tax credit. That's something new for the 27 tax code. It was voted in. Describe that briefly, because this is really good news for parents and grandparents.
11: It's excellent. At ACSI, we consider this a watershed moment. It's incredible. You have $1,700. Every tax-paying citizen in the United States dollar for dollar, a federal tax credit for $1,700. So if I owe the government $5,000 of my taxes, I can donate $1,700 to a SGO, and I can unpack that later. And instead of sending my $1,700 to the United States, I'm going to send $1,700 to the school of my choice. Right. I can designate a Christian school. And so the federal tax credit is going to give families incredible opportunities for, you know, again, they might have a state school choice option, but the federal tax credit is, at ACSI, we've been doing school choice for over 20 years. Last year, we allocated $15 million to about 3,500 students. We think this is going to, with the federal tax credit, it's going to exponentially increase.
14: Yeah.
11: We are an SGO. We're a scholarship granting organization. It's called the Children's Tuition Fund. And this is the good, everybody can participate. We finally have a national sponsor a child program.
14: Right.
11: And so what an encouragement for the 55 million students. What an encouragement for the parents to have an opportunity now at the federal level to
10: and that's choice. Targeted to the school, not to the student directly. I mean, that's an amount that comes to the school for use.
11: And, yeah,
10: but
11: yeah.
10: You can target the school. You
11: yeah.
10: can say, I want that money given to,
11: yeah.
10: You know,
11: I can do a general, you yeah. know, or I can designate a specific school. It's dollar for dollar, a $1,700 federal tax credit. What an opportunity to support faith-based education. And by the way, it's also this $1,700 federal tax credit is for all school choice, homeschool. It's even for public school.
14: Yeah.
11: I don't think people realize,
14: yeah.
11: you know, they can contribute the $1,700 federal tax credit, and they can designate it to go to a public school.
10: Yeah. And that is good news, and you should look into it. John will give details. We'll have links and connections and information that you can pursue that. Thank you both for being with us and for talking with us about these decisions, the environment we're in, and the hope that you have. I so appreciate it. Dr. Corey from Biola and Dr. Taylor, ACSI.
11: Thank you
10: both.
11: Thank you.
13: Thank you.
10: And we have quite a few follow-up materials for you, articles and other things that can help you and your child's educational goals, including the new federal tax information. You'll find that at our website for those details. We also mentioned a free agent stage program you can get involved with. This was born out of my experience with Trent, our oldest, at a pediatrician's office, where they gave me a sheet and said, here's what you can expect in the terrible twos. And it's kind of geared for that. 0 to 18, you're going to sign your child up, put your child's birthday in there. We're going to age that journey right with you. 0 to 18, every week, 936 weeks, by the way, 0 to 18. And we're going to give you the content to help you think about all the spiritual formation issues and other issues that you'll face as a parent.
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1: 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I'm Donna Rush with SoCal's Morning Rush. What a great conversation. Whew, we've got more goodness coming up here on SoCal's Morning Rush. It's Truth for Life with Alistair Begg on servanthood when it comes to our Christian lives.
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1: Let's get some wise words of wisdom from Alistair Begg on Truth for Life. 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

0: Most of us place a high value on our health, our happiness, or our rights, and as important as these aspects of life are, they are not God's highest priority. So what is? We'll find out today on Truth for Life. Alistair Begg walks us through the Apostle Paul's teaching concerning slavery, and we'll learn how the true servant of Christ responds regardless of circumstances.
1: First Timothy 6 and verse 1, all who are under the yoke of slavery should consider their masters worthy of full respect, so that God's name and our teaching may not be slandered. Those who have believing masters are not to show less respect for them because they are brothers. Instead, they are to serve them even better because those who benefit from their service are believers and dear to them. These are the things you're to urge, to teach and urge on them. If anyone teaches false doctrines and does not agree to the sound instruction of our Lord Jesus Christ and to godly teaching, he is conceited and understands nothing. He has an unhealthy interest in controversies and quarrels about words that result in envy, strife, malicious talk, evil suspicions, and constant friction between men of corrupt mind who have been robbed of the truth and who think that godliness is a means to financial gain. But godliness with contentment is great gain. For we brought nothing into the world, and we can take nothing out of it. But if we have food and clothing, we will be content with that. People who want to get rich fall into temptation and a trap and into many foolish and harmful desires that plunge men into ruin and destruction. For the love of money is a root of all kinds of evil. Some people, eager for money, have wandered from the faith and pierced themselves with many griefs. Amen. What does the Bible have to say concerning the church making an impact on its culture? Does the Bible encourage us to think in terms of changing structures and organizations first and foremost, in order that we might then be able to have a context in which the gospel may flourish, which is exactly what is taught in certain circles? Or does the New Testament teach that it is right for us to think of the gospel transforming individuals first and foremost, and for those individual transformed lives making an impact on the structures of a culture? Now, you're sensible people, and to you is given the responsibility of wrestling with these things, because to each of us is given the privilege of making an impact, for good or for ill, in the culture in which we live. And the fact is that opinions vary a great deal, even among well-meaning Christians. But since the Bible is our sole authority, we must be paying attention to what the Bible says first and foremost, and seeking to discover the precepts that it conveys, as well as the patterns that it displays. And there are very clearly principles which run throughout all of Scripture. Not every express question that we may bring can be found in the pages of Scripture to be granted an answer. But there is no question of life that when we turn to the Scriptures, we are unable to find the biblical principles which we can then bring to bear upon that specific question. Now, the most obvious question in turning to these opening verses of 1 Timothy 6 is, why is it that there is no call on the part of the apostle for some kind of social revolt or disruption in relationship to the matter of slavery? Those who teach that the Bible provides, as it were, a mandate for some kind of political and theological liberation must be clearly disconcerted by coming to the passages where you would most expect to find that happen and discovering that it doesn't happen at all. In fact, quite the reverse is seen to take place. Now, the discovery is obvious. Namely, that the destruction of slavery, because it is this matter of slavery which was on the mind of the apostle and those who served as slaves, the destruction of slavery was not going to be brought about by insurrection or by agitation. But the whole matter was going to be dealt with, according to Paul's instruction here, confirmed in the rest of the New Testament, by the transforming power of the gospel working from the inside out, rather than a call which begins from the outside working in. Now, we need to be very, very clear in coming to these verses that although slavery was the very bottom rung on the ladder of social status in the Greco-Roman world, it was actually, in many cases, preferred by people to freedom. Now, that will strike as immediately strange, but if you want to read history, then you will find that what I'm telling you is true. The reason that people would prefer it at times to freedom was because it offered to them a security and in some cases good positions in households. Because we need to understand that there were an estimated 60 million people in the slave class, if you like, at the height of the Roman Empire. Indeed, secular history records that at certain points, one in three members of the Roman jurisdiction were themselves slaves. Now, there were a variety of ways in which people ended up slaves. For example, some became slaves because they were taken as prisoners of war. Others, because they were criminals. And part of their punishment may have been incarceration, and the rest of it may have been for them to have been placed in a household to serve as a slave. Thirdly, people became enslaved as a result of indebtedness. They were indebted to a particular individual. There was no likelihood of the person ever getting his money, and so he took the person as a captive into his home, and the person, if you like, worked off their indebtedness by serving within the structure of the household. Others became slaves simply as a result of bandits who kidnapped them and took them away either into slavery to themselves or sold them into slavery for a profit. The kind of thing that you find, for example, in the life of Joseph, whose brothers sold him to the passing travelers, and they in turn sold him to Potiphar into service. Fifthly, you could be sold into slavery by your parents. This is an intriguing one, and we can only imagine at some of the circumstances that led to it. But I'm sure it wasn't simply trivialities, coming home late with consistency and eventually finding that you were sold as a slave. But it does have an intrigue to it that some of the others don't. And we shouldn't go down that road, but it is food for thought over lunch with some of your teenagers. And the sixth way in which you could become a slave was you were born into an enslaved household. In other words, it sort of ran in the family. Your parents were slaves and you grew up and you became a slave along with your brothers and sisters. Now, it's also very important to understand, in sketching that in, you're getting this picture that the enslavement is not a small group of people who are peculiarly brutalized in the culture, but it is 33 1/3% of the culture. It represents not only the most basic kind of laboring, manual labor, but slaves were also artisans. Some of the most skilled craftsmen in the culture would themselves be slaves. They were also teachers and tutors. They were, if you like, in the professions. And they would also, many of them, be serving as physicians. So if you think about it, you could take, for example, the cross-section of this group in here, about 1,500 of us or so, maybe a little less, and you could say that approximately 500 of carpenters and teachers and doctors and business folks would, in that context of first century Greco-Rome, we would have found ourselves in the context of enslavement. Now, the reason I labor this point is because I want you to understand that the context to which Paul is writing is not immediately akin to the racially motivated slavery here in the United States. And you know that I've worked hard to tell you that we will never understand the Bible, we will never be able to understand the Bible and apply it to the now, unless we understand it in the then. Unless we understand the historic context in which it is written, we dare not begin to immediately make application to another point in time. First we must see it there, then we apply it. And the danger is, in coming to this issue of slavery, as soon as we see the word slavery, we begin to think of certain scenes that would not have been the scenes to which Paul was writing in first century Greco-Roman culture. Now, in saying that, I'm not suggesting that there is nothing to be learned from this for that. But I'm simply making the observation, and it's an important distinction. It is also important to understand that, and this is a question that always comes up. I remember doing a Bible study at the law school here at Case Western way back in 94, 95. And we did the book of Titus together. We went through it, a group of law students and myself. And I remember getting to a verse that we're going to come to in a moment or two, and getting into a huge discussion that lasted for one session and then another session about why it was that Paul apparently gave credence, if you like, to enslavement, and why it was that he was not agitating for some social disruption and some radical change. And it is an obvious and important question to any thinking individual. Part of the answer is in what he does not say. Now let me try and explain this as simply as I can. Throughout his epistles, he addresses various groups and he gives instructions concerning them. He addresses classes of people, if you like. At one point, he will address husbands and wives. And when he calls for husbands and wives to live in a certain way, because this is part of the social structure of life, he underpins the call to live in a certain way by quoting foundational truths from the rest of the Bible. I can see your eyes are glazing over. So turn to Ephesians chapter 5 for just a moment. Let me illustrate what I mean. Ephesians 5 and 31. He says, "For this reason a man will leave his father and his mother and be united to his wife, and the two will become one flesh." Now what he is doing there is he is quoting. He is appealing to the way in which God has established things to be from the beginning. In other words, he says, now here is a social unit, husbands and wives. This is how you are to live, and this is why you are to live this way. So he takes it and he substantiates his call by quoting scripture. Now when he comes to the issue of slavery, he doesn't underpin it with anything. He doesn't go somewhere and say, slavery is fine, and slavery is okay, and slavery is part of God's plan, as it were, and let me tell you why, by quoting the Bible. He doesn't, because it isn't. And that absence is a crucial indication of Paul's heart and mind in relationship to that fundamental question that we're raising. In fact, Paul's conviction is that slaves should leave their bondage if they're given the opportunity. Now, at the other end, when he writes to masters, for example, in Philemon, he encourages the masters to seize the opportunities of manumission, which is the big word for the setting free of a slave. So to those who are enslaved, he says, you know, if you can get out, get out. For those who are masters, he says, if you can let your slaves go, you should let them go. Now, let me ask you a question, and it's rhetorical, you don't need to shout out. But look at the first two verses and ask yourself this question. What would you say is Paul's overarching concern in these verses? Is there a phrase that encapsulates what Paul is, if you like, really on about? And the answer is in the phrase that comes after the word respect in verse 1, so that God's name and our teaching may not be slandered. What is it that drives Paul's life? This. What is it that undergirds Paul's instruction? This. What is it that is to constrain the life of the believer, irrespective of circumstances? This. Because the Shorter Scottish Catechism is right. The chief end of man is to glorify God and to enjoy Him forever. That is the whole explanation of human existence in a phrase. And it is on account of the fact that we choose to disregard that vital principle that our lives are essentially in such disarray. The same emphasis is to be found when Paul writes to Titus, and you can turn a couple of pages over and see this, in Titus chapter 2 and in verse 10, beginning actually in verse 9, he says, listen, teach slaves to be subject to their masters in everything. That in itself is amazing, isn't it? I mean, if you don't think it's amazing, you're not thinking. Teach slaves to be subject to their masters in everything, to try to please them, not to talk back to them, not to steal from them, to show that they can be fully trusted. Why? Answer? Look. So that in every way they will make the teaching about God our Savior attractive. What is the whole purpose of God? To get glory to His name. How does He get glory to His name? As a result of the worshipers that He seeks giving Him glory. The Father seeks worshipers so that they may say, oh God, You are very great. That they may do that for which they have been created. And therefore, if that is the overarching concern of God, that He would be glorified, then it is the uttermost concern of the gospel that those who are redeemed would glorify God. You mean, even if their circumstances stink? Yes. Even if their lives are less than they hope for? Yes. Even if they're at the bottom rung of the social ladder? Yes. If they're at the top? Yes. His overarching concern is that the life of the Christian would make the teaching about God and Jesus attractive. Attractive. Now you understand attractive, don't you? When he goes into chapter 3, he says, if you want to be attractive, let me remind you to remind your people to be subject to rulers and authorities, to be obedient, to be ready to do whatever is good. Good. You see, because all this shouting and barging around and making a big fuss and bother isn't attractive. It isn't attractive. And we're supposed to make the gospel attractive. To slander nobody. To be peaceable. To be considerate. To show true humility towards all men. He says, because if you think about it, the only thing that distinguishes you from the pagan who is involved in all these things is the fact that according to verse 5, God our Savior saved us. He saved us. Where did He save us? Where we are. And as a result of salvation, there are going to be implications in the environment in which we live our lives, but as a result of salvation, He doesn't transform our social circumstances per se, and He certainly doesn't overturn civil jurisdiction. And the tragedy of it is that we have been more influenced than we realize by the kind of disruption that gave rise to the United States of America, where you have one group of English people fighting another group of English people and the winners call themselves Americans. But in that experience, we established in this country a pattern for the way things are done. And it is therefore hard to realize that the church is not a democracy, and it is hard for the church to realize that the methodology that God has chosen to use to transform a culture is not the transforming impact of revolution. But when you have a nation that is built on revolution, and you have a church that is tied to that revolution, then you can see how it will champion all kinds of ideas, because they won't read the Bible. Or having read it, they won't do what it says. Now we're doing it all over again at the end of the 20th century. Just another deal, another day, another business. When will we ever learn? I believe this to be a foundation.

0: circumstances, while not irrelevant, the matter of our circumstances are not the big issue. Concern about my well-being or my status or my significance or my rights is always subservient to a concern for God's glory. So you see, the Bill of Rights is the Bill of Rights. We understand that. It has definite connections to foundational principles that are biblical in their framework. But the Bill of Rights, as to every other human created bill, bows beneath the instruction of this book. Because the best of men are men at best. And when we start to live our Christian lives thinking that somehow or another, everyone, and God included, owes us something, and that He is supremely concerned to get us out of all of our predicaments, to transform our circumstances, to make life just one long vacation, and that God looks upon our lives and tries to move everything in that direction, you can see why people's heads are so messed up. You can see why they're so mad at God, because it hasn't come out the way expected. It was never the way God intended. He would have written it in the book if He wanted it that way. It would have been possible for Paul to mobilize the Christian slaves into some kind of insurrection or revolt. There's no question of his leadership ability. They could have overturned, to a certain degree, the social structures of the time. It would have been hard for them to make a radical impact on 60 million and beyond, but nevertheless, they certainly could have been an irritant. But as a result, it would have meant discredit to the name and glory of God. And so what might have been, or what was, if you say, a legitimate concern, a sorry circumstance, a poor predicament, a definite injustice, was lived through for a concern for God's glory.
1: 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He has titled today's message, True Servants, and we'll hear the conclusion tomorrow. Now, as we're learning, Jesus never promised his followers an easy life, but he did offer us a meaningful one. And you can learn more about what that might look like by requesting a free ebook from Alistair that helps you understand that while faith is often costly, it does provide the greatest reward. 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I'm Bob Lapine. Thanks for studying the Bible with us. If you're wondering if Paul's teaching on slavery has any relevance for us today, be sure to listen tomorrow when we'll apply his teaching to contemporary Christian work ethics. The Bible teaching of Alistair Begg is furnished by Truth for Life, where the learning is for living.
2: 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I'm Donna Rush with SoCal's Morning Rush. I am so thankful that I get to take your calls on what you are thankful for on this day. Good morning.
3: Good morning, Donna. Hi. This is Diana from La Fuente, and I'm very thankful because God has given me sight to read the Word and feed my spirit with the Word of God. I'm very thankful. Have a blessed day.
2: Oh, you have a blessed day, Diana. You bless my day, because this reminds me of something. 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
0: I'm Donna Rush with SoCal's Morning Rush. Let's dive into more of God's Word with Alan Jackson Ministries. 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
13: Matthew didn't go back to being a tax collector. Saul of Tarsus didn't go back to doing what he was doing before the Damascus Road. I don't believe you and I are intended to return to the shape we were in before we encountered Jesus of Nazareth as Lord, Christ, and King. I mean, we may still have our day jobs as butchers and bakers and candlestick makers, but we should be dramatically different than we were prior to that event. Because our reasons for existing have changed. Prior to that, we're self-absorbed. It's about me and what I want and what I want to do. And after that event, I'm a servant of the King.
12: 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Before today's message, here's an invitation to join us in praying for America. 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They are spiritual. And prayer is one of the most powerful ways we can respond. Pastor Allen's new book, Let's Pray for America, features 30 focused prayers to help you pray for our nation, our leaders, our communities, our families, and the church. 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That's 855-577-2255. 877-2255. We're so glad you're here to listen. Today's program will complete the message we began yesterday. Here is Pastor Allen with part two of Tabernacle, Temple, Synagogues and Churches, the Church in the World.
13: So I want to start this session. There is relief. I'm going to get to your outlines. With the supremacy of Jesus of Nazareth, it seems unbelievable to me, but this idea is not welcome in much of organized Christianity in our nation. The supremacy and the uniqueness of Jesus of Nazareth. Folks, it's not the Christian faith without this. Jesus cannot simply be a good teacher or a moralist or a healer or a miracle worker. If he was, and he was not the incarnate Son of God, he was not a good man, he was a liar and a deceiver. And we've got to reconcile this. We have to make a decision about the person of Jesus and the place we will give him. And your decision about him makes the rest of being a Jesus follower become very simple, because if he is the incarnate Son of God, then by all means, let him establish the agenda. Why would you veto the opinion of the incarnate Son of God? Let's start in Colossians 1 and verse 17. Paul's writing to a church. Remember, the people gathered in the church, people who have made decisions for the Lord already, need to be reminded or informed of this information, as do we. He is before all things. He's speaking of Jesus. And in him, all things hold together. He is the head of the body, the church. He's the beginning and the firstborn from among the dead, so that in everything he might have the supremacy. For God was pleased to have all his fullness dwell in him, and through him to reconcile to himself all things, whether things on earth or things in heaven, by making peace through his blood shed on the cross. It's a rather elaborate statement, assertion of the supremacy of Jesus. He's the head of the body. He's the head of the whole church. We gather first and foremost under the authority of Jesus. More than any tradition, any denomination, any preferences that we might stack under that, we serve at the pleasure of the King. We're his people. He establishes the priorities. He establishes right and wrong, good and evil. He is the judge of all. We will all stand before him and give an account for our lives, for what we've done in the body, whether it's good or bad. For the Christ follower, it's not a judgment of destiny. It's not a judgment of heaven or hell, but it's an evaluation of how we've spent our time on the earth. And the scripture tells us very plainly that it's possible that at that point in judgment, the majority of what we've given our life to will not stand the test and it will be consumed. Or if we've been guided by Jesus, we can live our lives in such a way that we have laid up treasure for ourselves in heaven. There are two very dramatically different outcomes, and we don't talk about it a great deal. We don't like to think about it a great deal because we think somebody wants us to do or be something for them. My agenda is to help you be the best I know how to encourage you to be in serving the Lord. Ephesians 1. God placed all things under Jesus' feet and appointed him to be the head over everything for the church, which is his body, the fullness of him who fills everything in every way. I hear people who are unhappy with the church, and I think, do you know who the head of the church is? Matthew 16 changed my life. I was a young man when that passage really became alive in my heart. I didn't value the church. My spiritual formation didn't take place in the church. I didn't receive the Lord in the church. I wasn't baptized in the Spirit in a church. I was baptized in the Atlantic Ocean, not in a church building. I really did not think of church as a place that was significant for spiritual formation. In fact, I imagined it to be quite the opposite, which made it even more bizarre when I thought the Lord was asking me to serve in the church. When this verse became real to me, Jesus said, I will build my church, and the gates of Hades will not overcome it. I will give you the keys of the kingdom of heaven. Whatever you bind on earth will be bound in heaven. Whatever you loose on earth will be loosed in heaven. If you look at our culture today, the children whose lives have been sacrificed, some 60 million of them, the graft, the fraud, the stealing, the deception, the inequities in the justice system, the collapse of our educational systems and our universities is helping to train young people to flourish in life with a biblical worldview and character formation. I think you could take that Matthew 16:19 and say it's pretty apparent that the church has not been doing a good job of binding things that need to be bound and loosing things that need to be loosed. And I think our response is typically, well, we don't want to talk about that. Can we talk about Pharisees and Sadducees and what they believed? I'll be happy to talk about Pharisees and Sadducees, but we've got to understand them in the context of our assignment. This is our time in the arena. We will give an account for it. I will, you will. And it's very helpful to me to know that Jesus is still building his church. And if there are expressions of that that are failing and falling into apostasy, I assure you there will be places where there is growth and an emerging voice and the declaration of the truth. God is moving in the earth. And I travel enough and engage with enough Christians in enough arenas, I think sometimes we're a bit like David. You know, David was driven from Jerusalem and his palace and forced to flee as a fugitive because his son led a rebellion, Absalom. And some of you know the story. Absalom was killed and the rebellion is settled and David returns to Jerusalem and he's weeping and mourning the loss of his son. If Absalom had succeeded in his rebellion, all of those who supported David would have been slaughtered. And when Absalom's rebellion is reversed and Absalom loses his life, David is weeping and David's commander comes to him and says, if you don't stop this and go greet the people with an appreciation for what God has done, you will lose your kingdom. And there's a tendency right now, I think, to weep about those that we would prefer to use their voice or speak up and to grieve what someone is not doing. I think we should celebrate what God is doing. I don't want to be so rooted in what I wish were happening that I fail to participate in what God is doing. God is moving in the earth. Acts chapter 1 and verse 7, this is Jesus. This is his last statement before he ascends back to heaven bodily. He said to his friends, he said, it's not for you to know the times or the dates the Father has set by his own authority. But you'll receive power when the Holy Spirit comes on you and you'll be my witnesses in Jerusalem and Judea and Samaria and to the ends of the earth. Said, it's really not any of your business, the times or the dates. They just asked him a question. They said, are you going to remove the Romans now? They've had a 40-day seminar after the resurrection with a resurrected Messiah teaching them about the kingdom of God. That's what the scripture tells us. And the only question that is recorded during that 40-day seminar is in this first chapter of Acts. The disciples say, are you going to remove the Romans? I think of all the questions you would have if you got an opportunity to talk to the resurrected Messiah. But out of the abundance of the heart, the mouth speaks. They want the Romans gone. And they say, you're going to throw out the Romans. And Jesus said, it's none of your business. The times and the dates that the Father has set by his authority are not your problem. Times and dates. There are two words used because in Greek, there are two words that are used in reference to time. One is chronos, which is used for the measuring time, the chronological measurement of time, seconds, minutes, hours, days, weeks, months. The other word is kairos, which signifies not that chronological measurement of time, but it signifies the right moment, the opportune moment, the critical moment. And so Jesus said in answer to the disciples' questions, it's not for you to know the calendar. You're not going to know the hour, the day, the week, or the month. You're not even going to know necessarily the critical moment. How much energy do we spend trying to know that? It intrigued. Why do we spend time trying to discover something that Jesus said was indecipherable? But he did say, you'll receive power when the Holy Spirit comes on you to be my witnesses. You'll be empowered to be witnesses for me. And then he said it in a very unique way. He said in Jerusalem, the city of Jerusalem, in Judea, the region that surrounds it, in Samaria, the next region, and to the uttermost parts of the earth. You'll be empowered to be witnesses for me in Jerusalem, in Judea, in Samaria, and to the uttermost parts of the earth. Folks, that's the assignment for the church that Jesus is the head of. That's it. It's never been amended. It's never been rescinded. We don't think about church like that. We don't. We don't want to pick it up. We don't want to struggle. It's not our problem. We're born again. Maybe our kids are born again. Why do you talk to me about this? Because I believe we'll give an account. The disciples are so dramatically changed. Their lives never went back to normal. Peter and his brother never resumed their fishing business. Well, they fished a bit, but they never went back to that routine. Matthew didn't go back to being a tax collector. Saul of Tarsus didn't go back to doing what he was doing before the Damascus Road. I don't believe you and I are intended to return to the shape we were in before we encountered Jesus of Nazareth as Lord, Christ, and King. I mean, we may still have our day jobs as butchers and bakers and candlestick makers, but we should be dramatically different than we were prior to that event. Because our reasons for existing have changed. Prior to that, we're self-absorbed. It's about me and what I want and what I want to do. And after that event, I'm a servant of the King.
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13: I've got a new book, Let's Pray for America. 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We always focus on what we can do. Well, I want you to vote, but more importantly, I want you to pray. So we prepared this book to give you 30 prayers to shape these next few weeks, and I believe invite God to shape our future. 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Let's join Him.
12: 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Now, let's get back to Pastor Allen to wrap up part two of his message called Tabernacle, Temple, Synagogues, and Churches, the Church in the World.
13: We go into the world. That's the assignment. We're not of it, but we've been sent into it. Look at James 4:4. James is kind of the in-your-face book in the New Testament. If you're having a blue day, don't read much of James. You adulterous people, don't you know that friendship with the world, and the word that's used there in the Greek language really represents this present world order. Don't you know that friendship with this present world order is hatred towards God? Anyone who chooses to be a friend of the world becomes an enemy of God. The word church that's translated in the Greek New Testament comes from ecclesia. It means literally the ones called out. We're called out of the world to be the people of God. And very similar to the Hebrew slaves being called out of Egypt to be the covenant people of God. We're called out of the world. We're still in the world. We have a new value set, a new reason for being, a new mission statement, a new purpose, a new objective for our lives. We still have responsibilities as husbands and wives and fathers and parents and children, all of those roles that come with our journey as human beings. But now we are people on a journey for the kingdom of God. And I think we've lost most of this imagination, and we've exchanged it for a conversation about new birth and conversion and a couple of spiritual bullet points that we process. But beyond that, can we return to our previous shape, please? We're more comfortable there. We're more familiar there. We understand the questions and we know the answers, and I believe God is doing something in the earth that's inviting us towards a different future, because I believe just as dramatically, you know, the people that God delivered from Egypt, if you've ever read those first books of the Bible, you know they spent the majority of their time wishing they were back in Egypt. We liked the food better. We liked our leaders better. We don't like the leaders we have. We don't like the menu you give us. We don't like the path you've chosen. We don't like the flavor of the water, so we would like a new leader. They grumbled and complained their way along the whole journey. Now, the New Testament in the book of Hebrews says that their story is written down as a warning to us on whom the fulfillment of the ages has come, so that we will not duplicate their mistakes. God is moving in the earth. I'm trying carefully to guard my heart, not to be unhappy about it, not to complain about it. In my life, since I was a boy and entered the Christian discussion, and since I was a boy, I've been in gatherings of Christians, in hotel ballrooms, in churches, in about every imaginable configuration. And that entire way, I have heard conversations about outpourings of the Spirit of God, renewals, revivals, awakenings, these tremendous moves of God. Now, I'm not saying anybody said it to me, but this is the way I understood it, that whenever those blessed points would come, there would be this overwhelming, almost universal embracing of biblical perspectives, godliness and righteousness, that it would be so remarkable that the lion would lay down with the lamb, and we'd beat our swords into plowshares, and we would make war no more. There'd be this just unprecedented outpouring of the Spirit of God. I don't believe that's an accurate presentation of Scripture. Well, I believe God's going to pour out His Spirit on all flesh. But when Jesus Himself walked the earth, a very small percentage of people stood with Him. When He went to His hometown, they wanted to kill Him. He recruited 12 disciples and one of them betrayed Him. The 12 He recruited, He said to on multiple occasions, "Are you really that slow?" When He needed a friend, they betrayed Him. Now, I understand there were some course corrections and they did better. But this notion that, see, I've wanted that because when we got to that point that God was moving so broadly and so universally that there was these enormous throngs of people in your arena of choice, in your neighborhood, your community, your friend group, your peer group, your professional group, when the vast majority of them were going, "I'm with Jesus," then I was going to be ready to go, "I'm with Jesus too." It seems to me that the biblical pattern is we have to be willing to be a light in the darkness. Jesus said, "You'll be hated by all nations because of me. You'll be rejected and made fun of. You'll be in a minority position." He said, "Wide is the gate, and many enter in. Broad is the way that leads to destruction, but narrow is the gate, and few that find the way that lead to salvation." Now, I believe God is moving in the earth, but I'm not really waiting for the legacy media or the primary expressions that we've considered the center of the power of the church in our lifetime to reverse their course and once again embrace biblical authority and the uniqueness of Jesus and begin to adopt biblical positions on human sexuality and moral and immoral. I think we'll have to have the courage to read our Bibles and tell the truth. God is moving in the earth. And my time is gone and your outline is long. Who did this? The woman who said last week there was a fat chance I was going to finish. She was a prophet for this week. We will continue this conversation and what it means for us as a community of faith. Because I believe it's very important to remove it from the theoretical discussion of the broader culture and understand that God has called us to be difference makers. He's given you a sphere of influence. There are people who care about you. There are people who care about your opinion. They'll care about your professional opinion. They'll care about your opinion related to the hobbies that you've chosen. There are family that look to you. Whether they say it or not, they do. You have neighbors. You have a sphere of influence. And the place we have to begin to lead with the authority of God in our lives is in those places. We have to be willing to say what we know to be right and wrong. There are consequences for that. There'll be forfeitures that come with that. You'll lose some friends. You'll lose some opportunities. There'll be some financial sacrifices. But there will be rewards that will exceed anything you can imagine. There'll be lives changed. There'll be people delivered from an eternity of destruction. There'll be people who are living in bondage of darkness and demonic torment that will find freedom because someone they knew had the courage to say, "I believe Jesus of Nazareth is the Son of God and He's changed my life and He can change yours." Amen. There are lives that will be changed because we'll say a child is not a choice. It's an image bearer of Almighty God. And we'll have to have the courage to stand on their behalf and use the influence that God has given to us. We'll have to be willing to say stealing and fraud and deception are not good. Even if we think there's a possibility we could get our snout in the trough, it's not good. I believe if we will do that, we will see God expand dramatically what he's doing. He didn't deliver the slaves of Egypt from the brick pits because of their great righteousness. He delivered them because of his character. And God is not moving in the earth because we are so righteous. He is moving in the earth because he is righteous. And we have an opportunity to align ourselves with him, which means we would want to make a change from the patterns we have had to some extent and bring a realignment, a new attitude, a new perspective, a new enthusiasm so that we might participate. It's an exciting time. It is an exciting time. And we'll use a new road as a metaphor for a new pathway. And we'll say, pray this to the Lord when we want to say something else, even if it's disorienting. Amen. I want to pray with you. Let's stand. God is so faithful. I'm convinced that one of the great celebrations when we step into eternity is we will become aware of all the places God provided deliverance, provision, help, wholeness that we didn't even know he was intervening. You know, in the same way that parents provide things for children that they are oblivious to. Right? No thank yous. They're not clever enough to say thank you. They'll just let it be known if they don't like your job performance. And we do that with the Lord. But when we step in and we see that, I believe we will fall on our faces going, God, thank you. You've been so good to us. Let's pray. Father, yes. We want to say yes to you. We want to follow you. Lord Jesus, you are the head of the church. You're more powerful than any government or agency. You're more powerful than any currency or any army. We praise you tonight that you have a people in the earth that you are moving, calling men and women from every nation, race, language, and tribe to yourself. Lord, forgive us when we've been distracted or disinterested, when we didn't want to pay attention. Lord, I thank you that you have begun a shaking and it's almost unavoidable. It's unmistakable. It's before us. And Lord, I ask you now to give us understanding hearts. May we understand what you're inviting us towards so that we can say yes to you. May we follow you. Forgive us when we've grumbled. We wanted to hold on to past routines or habits or places of comfort, and we've been unwilling to say yes to you. Lord, we come tonight to say we want to follow you, to be transformed in how we think and what we understand. We praise you for it, Lord. We don't want to conform to this world. We want to be transformed into your image. Holy Spirit, help us. Help us. Lead us, direct us, show us the things that are hindrances. Where we have beams in our eyes, help us to see them. And grant us the humility to repent. Thank you for your church in the earth, that you are establishing a people for your purposes. And Lord, we want to be a part. We want to encourage one another and strengthen one another and challenge one another. In Jesus' name, amen.
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0: Alan Jackson Ministries was sponsored by Alan Jackson Ministries and was pre-recorded. I'm Donna Rush with SoCal's Morning Rush. There is a lot of gratitude going on this morning.
10: My name is Fiona, and I'm here to tell my Thankful Thursday gratitude.
0: Yeah.
10: 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I'm grateful for healthy parents, a healthy workspace, home, clothes on my back, food to eat, and water to drink.
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8: 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For people nearing retirement, that kind of drop isn't just stressful. 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They help families take steps that can protect a portion of their retirement savings with physical gold and silver through a gold IRA. 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
0: Good morning to you. I'm Donna Rush with SoCal's Morning Rush. It is time to check on some of the important issues of the day with Seculo. 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
17: Welcome to Seculo. Will Haynes here, joined in studio by Jordan Seculo. Later on in the broadcast, we're going to have Senator Bill Hagerty from Tennessee. You won't want to miss that, as he breaks down where he sees the midterms going, as well as some of the policy issues that should be front and center. But Jordan, this is one of those stories you love to see. Because after spending all of this time yesterday talking about how egregious and disgusting the statement that the mayor of New York put out on October 7th about the way that he tied war crimes and tried to equate Hamas and Israel, but yet almost make Hamas the victim of October 7th in the aftermath of that. And we spent plenty of time, if you watch that broadcast, and we have an article up at ACLJ.org about why words matter in times like these. But you don't love to see the disrespect that was shown at this vigil, because there was a vigil for the victims of October 7th held last night in New York City. And the mayor attended. So that is something that he should have done.
19: Yeah.
17: However, there were protests, not from people thinking it was disrespectful of him being there, from the radical left for him. They're chanting that he's guilty of genocide.
19: Yes.
17: Because he showed up at a vigil for people that were killed.
19: I mean, I think this, yes, 100%, is that he showed up at all for Jews. And they showed up for all for Israeli Jews who were killed on October 7th. He wasn't speaking, I don't think, at this. It was just he attended. And again, this is after he put out a statement that was very short on what happened to the Israelis on October 7th and what Hamas did, and very long, if you look at the statement, on how horrible the Israeli response has been and the terminology he uses. But this is how radical his own base is. If you even show up to acknowledge that what happened on October 7th was wrong, and that you believe that because of that, you had an Israeli response that you also believe was over the top and wrong also, that you can't even be there. You can't show any kind of solidarity with people who you acknowledge on October 7th were attacked, was a terror attack. And you can, look at his statement. He still thinks what Israel did in response was much worse, but you cannot appease that radical left that he's been crowned the new leader of. You know, he proclaims himself as a socialist, and they had chants ready to go against him.
17: Once again, I think, and we'll play these chants in the next segment, but when we talk about this and we've said, hey, when they say from the river to the sea, believe them.
19: Yeah.
17: When they make genocidal statements, believe them. This is the perfect example, because the mayor just went to a vigil for people that died on the deadliest day.
19: Outside City Hall. So right, outside his office.
17: The deadliest day for Jews since the Holocaust. That's what yesterday marked. That was the vigil that they were there for. And people showed up, not just with Palestinian flags, Hezbollah flags, signs that said, we stand in solidarity with Iran, signs that held up fallen Hezbollah leaders that they were mourning at this vigil, Hamas flags. So when they say things like from the river to the sea, it's not just a slogan. It's not just some lefty hippie college student. It is genocidal terroristic language, and they mean it. So much so that their poster boy that they got elected as the mayor of New York City is no longer radical enough for them, because he showed up where constituents were mourning the death of Jews and Israelis and Americans on October 7th. This is real, folks, and we're going to get more into it in the next segment. As I said, you'll love to see it for Mandami, getting a taste of what reality is.
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17: Welcome back to Seculo. And this is a story that I was not expecting to develop last night after we spent so much time talking about the statement that the mayor of New York put up on October 7th and how tepid it was and how it undid all the goodwill that he may have gotten just a week before with his combating anti-Semitism strategy that was released, and where he spent about a quarter of his post mourning October 7th, dedicated to October 7th, and then he spent about three quarters of it going after Israel and the United States. I thought that was as low as it could get yesterday on October 7th. It's like everyone said, can we just have a day that you don't have to be anti-Israel and anti-American? Can you just have one day, Mayor? And then, you know, he did a mayoral thing and he went to the vigil that was outside City Hall. And we can play some of this. This is what he was met with at this candlelight vigil, bite one.

0: hear that, and if you're watching, I mean, he's got a very stoic look on his face. Clearly, I don't think he wanted to be there to begin with, but clearly all his supporters are now turning on him, chanting things like, traitor, traitor, come on out. You sold all your people out. There also were chants of, Mondami, you can't hide. We charge you with genocide. The man has been the mayor of New York since January 1st of this year and has done nothing but try and arrest Bibi Netanyahu, threaten things, and make it worse for American Jews in the city of New York. But yet, Jordan, if you even acknowledge October 7th was a thing, it appears, those that chant from the river to the sea are going to come after you because they mean it.
1: Yeah, and I think what probably angered them was language that we think was actually the wrong language to use. You know, I think you could, when he condemned the war crimes by Hamas, that again kind of legitimizes Hamas as this military group. We talked about that before, as a real, as
0: state,
1: not just
0: actor, almost,
1: you know,
0: right.
1: Instead of a terror group that is controlled by Iran. So even in that statement, yes, they committed war crimes and other acts that were illegal. He left it at that, and he went on that long statement about how, but the crimes didn't end there, and the suffering didn't end there, and it was all blame Israel. But I think for this crowd, the fact that he even acknowledged that Palestinian Muslims did something really bad on October 7th, whether you think they were justified by taking any kind of action against Israelis or not, the action that they did take crossed the line, he acknowledged in his statement. That alone, Will, was way too much for these radical pro-Palestinian protesters. A lot of them white kids, not all of them, but a lot of them white kids who have probably never been to that region of the world,
0: right,
1: but are ready to call him a traitor because his statement wasn't all about Palestinians, and it didn't justify, it wasn't pro-Hamas, it didn't justify the actions of Hamas. He never used the word terror. He didn't call it terrorism.
0: No.
1: He called it a war crime.
0: Which legally has a very big distinction.
1: Yeah.
0: War crimes, there are international conventions. It is two state actors. That,
1: yes,
0: that also infers that Hamas was engaged in legitimate conflict and went too far.
1: Right. In some actions.
0: Right.
1: It would be like, you know, you can go to war and not all of the war that you've conducted, and the war is horrible, is a war crime. There can be aspects where a certain brigade or division is found in courts, and as we look at those, look at tribunals after a war's come to a close, they found that, you know, certain generals or leadership may have been conducting activity that leads to a war crimes designation. That doesn't mean the entire war and the entire military or the entire nation was guilty of war crimes.
0: Right.
1: It's interesting that he uses that, because then if you flip that on Israel, how can you take such an anti-Israel Jewish position if you believe that, well, it was just some of actions by Hamas were war crimes? Well, then what about Israel? You're just saying that some of them were war crimes and other parts of it were legitimate defense of their own people who were attacked on October 7th. They didn't start the attacking. They were attacked. They responded. They're a much bigger, stronger military. And as they said this, they can never allow this to happen again, the never again kind of thing. If you're going to hit countries that have real militaries, if you're going to hit them hard, they're going to hit you back much harder.
0: Well, and this is, it is shocking to see that, one,
1: but
0: when we talk,
1: can't even acknowledge. Can't
0: no.
1: even acknowledge. I mean, you say it with a smile.
0: Reality.
1: Because he's living in this like post-genocidal world where you can't even acknowledge that on one side there was something wrong too. That you have to be so pro-Hamas, so pro-Palestinian, that anything they did, any of the children they killed, any of the people they kidnapped, any of the rape they carried out, anything that they, the videos they put out, the executions, that you can't condemn any of that. You can only condemn Israel's actions and stand with the Palestinian people. And that's why these people who attended this counter protest were not just waving Palestinian flags, but Hezbollah.
0: Think and Hamas.
1: That. Hezbollah and Hamas flags in the streets of New York City on a day when Hamas killed the most Jews in one day since the Holocaust.
0: Well, and once again, and they had signs that said liberation in action and had silhouettes of paragliders in October 7th. So, yes, These individuals that were there,
1: They were pro October 7th.
0: They are pro terror. And I think that's what's, that we also can't lose here is, the mayor is probably going to make this out. He's been very good with PR. He's been very savvy as a politician. He's going to use this moment to be like, look, I'm a moderate. You know, people on the right that are very extreme, that are pro-Israel, they don't like me. They didn't like my statement. Wasn't good enough for them. But look, my own constituents, those that elected me, those that are from socialist organizations, they're not happy with me either. Look, I'm just the moderate guy here in New York. So don't think he's going to miss that opportunity as well. That is definitely in the mayor's playbook to try and spin this and make this a positive for himself. I mean, he clearly didn't look happy to be there. He also decided after this to go to dinner last night at the only Palestinian restaurant on the Upper East Side. So there's that as well, where everything he does seems to be messaging and symbolic of look, I'm still with you, even if I go to the vigil. That was clearly planned out as well. So don't let even the optics, as wild as it is to see him reap what he has sown. One, it's horrific for those that were there to mourn last night. That is a form of terrorism. Oh, yeah. What those protesters were doing, holding up signs in support of Hezbollah and support of Hamas. That is very much a trying to intimidate psychologically those that are there to hold a candlelight vigil. So if for the mayor, you kind of hope that it could be a reckoning moment for him. It won't be. I don't believe that he is going to change or think any differently than he does now.
1: To get out of this moment.
0: But at the same time, just imagine the people that are there to mourn. It's only 3 years past that. Imagine on a 3 years after 9/11 at Ground Zero, people holding up pro Al-Qaeda flags and saying, leave bin Laden alone. I mean, that is the equivalent of what they are doing right there last night, and it's shocking, Jordan.
1: Yes, and I think the idea here, and it's a lesson, when you start working with these radical groups, you can't go halfway with them, and you get their support, and you get through this primary, and you become mayor at a very young age by kind of tapping into the radicalism of New York City and young people and protesters, but they're not rational.
0: Right.
1: They have chosen a side, and their side is terror groups, whether it's Hamas or Hezbollah or Iran. It's not just the Palestinian people. They've chosen a side in a conflict. So if you choose a side in a conflict, you then can't acknowledge that your side did anything wrong or was the reason the conflict began. And that's why I think they were so upset that they feel like they've been thrown under the bus. That Mamdani is already a traitor. This is someone who tries. It's like he wakes up every day and tries to, how can I spew some anti-Semitism today without it being looking so anti-Semitic on first read?
0: Right. I mean, I think if he were to wear a keffiyeh and have a Palestinian lapel pin, that wouldn't be enough. That wouldn't be enough.
1: I think if he would have not shown up, they may have been okay with that.
0: Right.
1: Because it was a vigil for the victims of October 7th. It wasn't a vigil for everyone. It was a vigil for the Israeli Jews who were killed and kidnapped on October 7th. If he had not shown up, the counter-protesters may have been there to protest the Jews and to kind of try and disrupt things, but they wouldn't have focused their attention on Mamdani. You can't have it both ways. You can't demonize the Jewish state of Israel and the people and the Jewish people, and then at the same time expect your supporters to be okay with going to a vigil for those who were targeted on October 7th by Islamic radicals.
0: Folks, we will be right back with more on this, as well as Cece Heil, senior counsel here at the ACLJ, to give an update on an important case out of Pakistan. We will be right back with more.
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0: Welcome back to Seculo. We are joined now by Cece Heil, senior counsel here at the ACLJ, and oversees our international work. But Cece, this is a case many people have followed for quite some time here at the ACLJ as we've been involved with it. And there's some celebration, but also some heartbreak that comes with what we're about to discuss. This is a case out of Pakistan. We are going to give you some great news that we've been fighting for and a lot of you ask about all the time, but we're also going to give you an action point of how you can still be praying, getting involved, supporting the ACLJ as the fight is not over. But this is the Ayub brothers that were on death row in Pakistan for the blasphemy laws. And I want you to give an update to everyone of where we are now after yesterday.
6: Yes, so I'll just give a little bit more background too, just because these two brothers were arrested. They were actually charged in 2011. One was arrested in 2014. One was arrested in 2015. And they were arrested for charges of posting blasphemous material online, which during the trial, we actually represented Amoon from the very beginning through his whole trial process. And during the trial, they didn't provide any evidence that linked our client to any of these postings at all. And so we went through the whole process of going through the trial court where they got convicted and sentenced to death by hanging. Then we went through the process at the Lahore High Court, the appeal, that, and then in 2022, that was upheld. So then we went to the Supreme Court. And we've been to the Supreme Court since that 2022 appeal from the Lahore High Court. And 13 times this case has been scheduled to be heard, and 13 times

0: very, very disconcerting. Because, you know, Pakistan wants to say, oh, we're being more Western and more, you know, democratic. That's right. Absolutely. But yet this is the first time that they've ever upheld a blasphemy conviction. And you have to remember the punishment is death by hanging.
1: Right.
0: So we have one client. We are in victory. He gets to walk free. Now, walk free in Pakistan doesn't mean that you're super free.
2: Our work is over.
0: That's right. We have to protect him. The mobs will be after him. So we have to be very discreet in what we do and getting him out and changing his location and everything else. But the fight doesn't end now for his brother. We have the ability to file a revision petition at the Supreme Court, which is different from our United States Supreme Court. We actually can file a revision petition. A larger bench has to hear that.
1: Right.
0: And we are going to do that because there is no reason that these false blasphemy charges should stand.
2: Well, and for people that are more familiar with our legal system, that sounds very much like the appeals court, how if a three-judge panel hears something, you can ask for an en banc review where it still stays in that same court level, which obviously Supreme Court, that's the final court of review there in Pakistan, but it's asking for a broader look at it. It's like similar analogy to the en banc panel, asking a broader panel at the appeals court to hear a case if you believe that you didn't get the outcome you wanted. So I think one, be thankful, continue to pray for Amun,
0: yes,
2: because of his safety. But imagine that 9 years on death row,
0: yes,
2: that we have been fighting.
0: Yes.
2: 9 years for this young man who is now grown up on death row. We have achieved victory. That is by God's grace, by the hard work of our attorneys, doing all that legal work. But we have the brother who is a more recent client of the ACLJ's. But now we have that opportunity. But it can't just be hoping for the legal system to do the right thing in this review panel. Now we have to make the world hear about this.
0: Absolutely. This is like an all-out effort internationally that everyone raises their voices that this cannot stand, that Pakistan cannot enforce this conviction for it, literally a false blasphemy charge where there was no evidence. They did not prove their case. They cannot enforce it. That is absolutely ridiculous. And we're balancing it because we do have the victory on the one hand. And I just want to point out just a humanitarian side. Amun's wife, every single week for 11 years, she took a train, 4 to 5 hour ride to the prison, 4 to 5 hour ride from the prison every single week for 11 years. She visited her husband, and now that sweet woman gets to have her husband back. And that is an amazing victory. But then it also just makes it even more sad for the brother Kaiser.
1: Right.
0: And we have to absolutely, every single person needs to raise their voice, especially from the international world. This cannot stand.
3: Well, explain to folks, because if there's any confusion out there about how one brother gets found and they throw out the charges, I mean, including a penalty that would have been the death penalty, so serious, and then one brother, they say, no, he should still be put to death.
0: Yes, so we do not have the full opinion, so we don't have that yet.
1: Yeah.
0: However, I would say there was a difference in the trial court. We represented Amun all through the trial court. So our defense so the record that gets preserved is different for the two clients. We didn't take on Kaiser, the brother, until he got to the Supreme Court level and wanted to hire us as well.
3: Got it.
0: And so that's how it is a little bit different. The trial record is different, but truthfully, the facts are the same.
1: Right.
0: It was an online post. And that is not a reason for someone to suffer death by hanging. And they
2: even if you are guilty, even if you did say something, a blasphemy charge, this is 2026, folks.
3: Yeah.
2: This shouldn't be a world where people are being hung to death because of something posted online.
3: It's a nuclear power.
2: Not a nuclear power, and one that wants to be more friendly with the Western world. So you know what? They need to be embarrassed by this.
0: Absolutely.
2: And that's what we're going to do here. And we need your help. So you can support the work of the ACLJ. You can go to aclj.org/sign where you can put your name behind this and you can sign our petition. Because where are we taking that? We're taking it to the halls of Congress. We're taking it to the White House. We're taking it to the UN. We have a lot of resources here, but we can't do any of it without you. So sign that petition today. And if you can donate to this effort, ACLJ.org is the place to do it as well. But

0: go to aclj.org/sign, sign that petition, because this is absurd. It's 2026, and even if it's like, yeah, he's guilty of this crime, that shouldn't be a crime. But the reality is they use these things to keep Christians oppressed. That's all these blasphemy laws are. They are concerned, and they want to keep the minority down in their country that happens to be Christians. So Pakistan, you're on notice from the ACLJ and all our members. And Cece, I know that you're going to continue to give us updates, but we got to be loud about this now, folks. We have a great victory that we worked for 9 years on, that I don't know a week that's gone by in those 9 years that I haven't talked to you or someone else in our office about this case. And that is a wonderful victory for that man, even though he suffered an injustice for 9 years. But his brother still needs our help, and we're going to continue until we get justice for him as well. So support our work at ACLJ.org. Now is the time to do it. It's going to be full court press, and the world will hear about this case. Sign the petition at ACLJ.org today, folks, because we want justice in Pakistan, and we can get it with your help.
1: 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You can hear the entire hour of this program starting at 6 o'clock tonight, right here on KKLA. I'm Donna Rush with SoCal's Morning Rush. Well, some good news on this thankful Thursday. NASA's Crew 12 astronauts have splashed down off the coast of California just about 3 hours ago. Those four astronauts took off from Cape Canaveral 8 months ago aboard the Dragon spacecraft Freedom. While aboard the International Space Station, Crew 12 conducted scientific research to support future Moon and Mars missions. So glad that they are back now on, solid ground. Yes, our weather for today, well, it's one more really hot day before we'll get a slight break in the heat tomorrow. Slight. The real break will come on Saturday and on into Sunday, where we could even get a 20% chance of showers on Sunday. For today, we're looking at mid-90s in LA and OC metro areas, right around 100 degrees in the valleys and the IE for highs, and mid-80s at our beaches. Coming up next on In Touch with Dr. Charles Stanley, we'll hear about spirit-anointed preaching. Starts in just a couple of seconds.
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4: Spirit-anointed preaching compromises no truth, avoids no subject, and fears no reaction. 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I want to tell you, the anointing leaves you the moment you begin to compromise what you know is the gospel truth. 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
5: 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Here's part one of Spirit-Anointed Preaching. 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
4: Now, if God has called you to preach the gospel, He has called you to preach the gospel under the anointing of the Holy Spirit. If He's called you to preach the gospel, you must make a priority in your life the preaching of the gospel. You see, one of the things that Satan has done to so many of God's good, wonderful preachers is to divide their minds and to get them off to doing so many other things that many, many of God's preachers, if they're deadly honest with themselves, will have to admit to this error. It is a satanic deception. More than likely, most of God's preachers spend most of their time doing other things than the one thing God primarily called them to do, and that's to preach the gospel. If you look at an average weekly schedule by which you live, more than likely many of you would have to admit you spend the least amount of time at the one thing God has called you to do to reach the greatest number of people. Because you see, sometimes people holler louder than God. And they pull you in this direction, they pull you in that direction, they pull you this way. You must go visit this dear sister, and you must go to the hospital, and you must go to this meeting, and you must have time for this and have time for that. Until finally, because God doesn't shout audibly, He gets the least amount of time in our preparation for prayer and the least amount of time to speak to us about what He wants us to hear for ourselves and then to proclaim to other people. It is a tragedy. It is a satanic deception. The only thing I know more important than preaching the gospel is praying to God. Everything else should be subservient to that. Preaching should only be second. What else? If God's called you to be a pastor, He's called you to shepherd a flock. And the point and the time when you can do the most good in that fellowship, instructing them in the Word of God as pastor teachers, is the time you open the Word of God and lay out to them the principles by which God can live through them and exhibit His power and His love and extend His life through them. So all of us have the temptation, that area. But when I think about Spirit-anointed preaching, I think about it in this light. If you recall in 1 Corinthians chapter 15, look there for just a moment. 1 Corinthians chapter 15, and you recall what Paul said. He said, "Now I make known to you, brethren, the gospel which I preached to you, which also you received, in which also you stand." And the word there means to proclaim the good news of Jesus Christ, but it means more than that. It means to proclaim the good news of Jesus Christ with authority and with power. Spirit-anointed preaching is preaching that has the touch of God upon it. And when I think about how oftentimes men stand behind pulpits and just talk, and they talk about many things other than God, can you tell me a greater subject than God? A more profound subject than God? A greater needful subject than God Himself? And you see, Spirit-anointed preaching knows, listen, Spirit-anointed preaching compromises no truth, avoids no subject, and fears no reaction. And when men stand in the pulpits and look at deacons or elders and think, "Well, shall I say this or should I say that?" I want to tell you, the anointing leaves you the moment you begin to compromise what you know is the gospel truth. God never called you to please anybody but Him. To do so, my friend, is to step down from what God has called you to do. Jesus said, "I am anointed to preach the gospel, the good news of the Lord Jesus Christ." Now, let's face it. God's not going to anoint but one kind of man. That's a man whose life is clean. I didn't say perfect, but it's got to be clean. He's not going to anoint preaching from a man who is rebellious, who is proud, who is egotistical, who is sensual, who is dishonest, who's lost his integrity, and who's full of the world. He's not going to do it. Neither will you hear Spirit-anointed preaching come from the lips of a man who doubts the integrity of the Word of God. God is never going to anoint doubt and unbelief, and especially a man who stands before others and begins to talk about all the things in the Bible that possibly are not true. Friend, the moment you begin to doubt the Word, there is no unction in your life. There's not going to be an anointing. And listen, you can dress up in all kind of robes and you can get into all kind of ritual, but there is no substitute for the anointing of the Spirit of God in your life. No substitute whatsoever. And so you and I have to be sure that our life is clean in the eyes of God. That's why I believe far more important and the best preparation for preaching the gospel is laying before Almighty God, asking Him to do something to us before He ever does anything through us. And you see, we can make an awful mistake of being so concerned about what we're going to preach to someone else, we don't let the message sink deeply into our own hearts and do its own work of conviction. Now, I want to talk about this matter of Spirit-anointed preaching from three perspectives. And the first one is this, and that is our commitment to it. And if you'll turn to 1 Corinthians chapter 2 for a moment, and you'll recall what Paul said as he begins this chapter. He says, "When I came to you, brethren, I didn't come with superiority of speech or of wisdom, proclaiming to you the testimony of God, for I determined to know nothing among you except Jesus Christ and Him crucified. And I was with you in weakness and in fear and in much trembling. And my message and my preaching were not in persuasive words of wisdom, but in demonstration of the Spirit and of power. That is, that your faith should not rest on the wisdom of men, but on the power of God." Our commitment to Spirit-anointed preaching involves, first of all, our delivery. Listen to what he says. He says, "When I came to you, brethren, I didn't come with superiority of speech or of wisdom proclaiming to you the testimony of God." Involves the delivery of the message, the proclamation of the message. You say, "Well, what do you mean the delivery of a message?" When you and I look at that verse of Scripture, he says, "I didn't come to impress. I didn't come with eloquence of speech." And you know, if you could ask most preachers, "Well, what ability would you like?" And many of them would say, "Well, I would like eloquence." Listen to what Paul says. He says in this passage that Spirit-anointed preaching does not depend upon its eloquence to proclaim the gospel. It does not depend upon its intellect to explain the gospel. And it doesn't depend upon its human energy to deliver the message of the gospel. You see, the one thing God does not want us doing is depending upon ourselves for anything. The Spirit of God working in the heart of the preacher of the gospel, He wants to do all the work. We are to be men who are crucified in Christ Jesus, recognizing that He's the source of our life, recognizing that as those New Testament apostles had nothing within themselves upon which they can depend, the truth is, neither do we. When we depend upon our education, when we depend upon our eloquence, when we depend upon our experience, the only thing we're doing is undercutting God's work in our life. He wants us to stand in our pulpits as helpless men, but hopeful in the Holy Spirit, depending upon the power of the Holy Spirit to take the precious Word of God and penetrate the most hard heart until that person comes to a saving knowledge of Jesus Christ. Spirit-anointed preaching is preaching that is dependent upon the Holy Spirit. Now, let me give you an indication of how you can know when you're depending upon yourself. Somebody asks you to preach somewhere, and the first thing comes into your mind, you've got a sermon you've preached before, you do a super job at that, you tuck that in your Bible, you give it little thought until you arrive on the scene. And my friend, you may impress a lot of people, but I'm going to tell you somebody you haven't impressed. Because you see, an old warmed over biscuit may be all right every once in a while, but not very often. God wants the fire of the Spirit of God burning in the heart of His servant. And listen, friend, when you are hopeless and helplessly standing before a congregation and you don't have anything to say but what God says, that's the moment when God has the best control of you and me. Now, I'm not saying you shouldn't study. Surely we should study, but I want to tell you, if you depend upon your study, you're going to be a failure. Now, let's be honest for a moment. How many of you have gotten a subject or a text, and I mean, brother, you got excited for a change on Monday morning? And all week long, brother, you hammered away at that passage. You got it down homiletically. Man, you had it just right. I mean, you were sitting on ready on Sunday morning. You walked into the pulpit, and you opened the Bible, and you let her fly, and when it was all over, you wondered, what in the world happened to that? Because it didn't come out the way you planned it. You see, you had every point, the alliteration, you had everything down just right. The only thing you didn't have is the Holy Spirit. Listen, all the homiletics in the world, and I believe in homiletics, don't ever let that get in front of the Holy Spirit. Don't let that be the thing you depend upon, because you see, those Old Testament saints, who preached the gospel, and those New Testament apostles, they never even heard of the word of homiletics. 3,000 people, listen, 3,000 people were saved, and old Peter didn't even know what a sermon was. Nobody ever told him how to get up a sermon. The Spirit of God just poured the truth through him, and God began to work in his life. So first of all, it involves our delivery. Secondly, it involves our message. Now listen to what Paul says. For I determined, verse 2, I determined to know nothing among you except Jesus Christ and him crucified. Listen, believe it or not, I've heard evangelists preach sermons who never mention the cross. In fact, I've even heard sermons and nobody even mentioned Jesus. They called it a sermon. I wouldn't have called it that. I would have called it a speech, not a sermon. Now, I want you to think for just a moment, because you see, this is not one of Satan's snares. He can blind us to the truth. The truth is, every time you and I present the gospel of Jesus Christ, somewhere in that sermon, you have a responsibility, I believe, before God to tell the people who are listening how to receive Jesus Christ for the forgiveness of their sin and understand what it means to be born again and how to have their name written in the Lamb's Book of Life. If that is not your objective, and if you preach week after week after week and you say, well, I'm a teacher, let me ask you a question. What is the motivation of your teaching? Nowhere in the Bible does it say that I'm just to give out information. I'm just to instruct. I'm to instruct with a purpose in mind. And you see, the truth is that there are many, many people sitting in your congregation who are hell-bound. They're not saved. They never even prayed to be saved. They never even asked the Lord Jesus Christ to come into their life. They never received Christ as their Savior. They never repented of their sins. They never believed. They never placed their trust in Christ for salvation. And there they sit in the pews year after year after year, just as lost as they can be. Now, I know that all of us come from different denominations, and I don't think God's hung up on denominations. In fact, I don't even think He created them. And you see, we are all divided over all kinds of silly things. But there's one thing we ought to be able to agree on. That the centrality of the gospel, the center of every message, the foundation of every sermon is the cross of Jesus Christ. If you can't agree on that, brother, you ought to get out of the ministry, because you don't have a gospel to preach. No gospel. And Paul said, listen, he said, I determined to know nothing among you except Jesus Christ and Him crucified. When I hear people talking about that stinking old blood, you narrow-minded folks who talk about the blood of Jesus, I want to remind them that, listen, it was good enough for Paul. It wasn't just good enough for Paul. It was essential in the eyes of Almighty Sovereign God, who is my judge. And Paul said, when I came to you, Corinthians, to preach the gospel, he said, I didn't have but one subject. And that subject was the crucifixion, the resurrection of Jesus Christ, because upon those two doctrinal truths, all of our hope rests. And I want to ask you, does your sermon week after week mention the cross? Does it mention Jesus Christ? Are you explaining the necessity of the all-sufficient, sacrificial, atoning death of Jesus Christ as the only hope of mankind? I don't care whether you're preaching a funeral or whatever you're doing. Listen, that's the greatest time in the world to preach the gospel, brother. They're right there before you. Some folks are listening at the funeral who haven't listened in 30 years, but they're listening. Is the gospel of Jesus Christ, according to your preaching, is the heart of it the crucifixion of Jesus Christ for the forgiveness of sin? The third thing I want you to notice here is that it involves not only the message, but it involves something else. It involves the hearers. Listen to what he says in verse 3, 4, and 5. He says, I was with you in weakness and in fear and in much trembling. He says, I wasn't depending upon my eloquence. I wasn't depending upon the way I was delivering the message or my intellect. He says, I was with you in weakness and in fear and much trembling. Now, the time most of us have fear, weakness, and trembling is on Saturday night about 11:30 when we don't have anything. Amen? That's when you get real weak, full of fear, and a whole lot of trembling. Listen to what Paul says. Verse 4. And my message and my preaching were not in persuasive words of wisdom, But he says, in demonstration of the Spirit and of power, that your faith should not rest on the wisdom of men, but on the power of God. Listen, Spirit-anointed preaching will protest the dependence of the people upon the preacher. They must never depend upon us. We must focus their attention upon God. The Holy Spirit is the one who is the teacher, not the preacher. We just happen to be the mouthpiece. He's the one who must do the teaching. And Paul says, I came to you in this manner so that your faith wouldn't be in me, but rather he says that your faith should be in the power of Almighty God. Now listen, the only way for that to happen in your congregation is for your people to see the power of God in your life. You know, folks today, you know what they're looking for? They're just looking for men who've got enough sense to believe God, who've got enough sense to just trust Him. You'll build more fellowship, more loyalty, more love by just simply believing God and living that out before your people than all the eloquence in the world. It is our responsibility to reflect the love of God. It is our responsibility to allow Him to exhibit His power in our life. If we're to be the kind of leaders that God wants us to be, then we must be willing for God to take us in the valley and do whatever is necessary to us in order to make us godly men who can lead people into a godly relationship. Now, when you think about Spirit-anointed preaching, let me ask you a question. Let's be honest. You see, if we're not honest, we're wasting our time. How many of you judge your preaching ability or your preaching effectiveness by somebody else? Let me ask you this. How many of you have decided that you can't do it like so-and-so or won't ever be as good as this brother over here, and so you've just sort of settled down? Or, let me ask you this. How many of you have been where you are long enough that your folks are sort of acclimated to your kind of preaching that you can sort of get by with some things that you couldn't get by with if you started somewhere else brand new? Have you settled for preaching? Have you just decided, well, you know, I've been out of school long enough and I've been a pastor 10 years and so I've got to improve in other things. I guess this is the way I'll always preach. The devil would love to have you think that. And I want to ask you, my friend, is God maximizing your potential as a preacher of the gospel? I mean, does He have all of you? Is God able to so work in your life that when He wants to send a message to you, He has a clean, Spirit-anointed, Spirit-filled, energetic, enthusiastic, Christ-centered, godly vessel through whom to send it? You see, that's the greatest gift you can give your folks, an available vessel through whom God can speak His truth.
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4: What causes us to lose our peace? Sin. Sin will cause you to lose your peace. Now I want you to watch this. Look this way. Over here on this side is something in your life that you know has no business being there. It's a habit, a relationship, an attitude, a possession, a desire, or some action in your life. You know it has no business there. And when you get real honest with God, He keeps bringing it up. You know what that is? That's a point of quarrel with God. And see, all of us have the ability to get real, real busy. And if we get real busy and get enough going, we think, that keeps our mind so busy, we don't have to think about it. So we think, boy, I've got peace. And I may be getting a lot done on my schedule and my goals, but the question is, am I at peace? When I lie down at night and look up in the dark, and I'm facing God, that's when reality hits me. Now, remember this. Sin on this side, peace on this side. Now, if you forget everything else, don't forget this. In order to have peace with God, you can't have both of these at the same time. There is no way. If there is sin, there's not going to be any peace. You can't drink it, swallow it, buy it. You can't do anything, go anywhere, marry anybody. You can't do anything that'll bring you peace. Now, you know you're saved, but you're still trying as a believer somehow. You're just busy. You just got lots of things. You got a lot of things going, but not peace. You can't have them both. You either have peace or sin, but you can't have peace and sin in the same heart.
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1: 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I'm Donna Rush with SoCal's Morning Rush. You know, this month is Pastor Appreciation Month, and we just love to honor our pastors all year long through our Thankful Thursday program. And a big part of making this possible is Arctic Hotspot Cafe and Catering. Owners Jonathan and Christina Mora, they generously provide the lunches served up to pastors and their church staff each week for our Thankful Thursday. Jonathan told me that it's important to him because he and his wife Christina both grew up in a pastor's home, and they know the sacrifices and the hard work it takes to faithfully shepherd a congregation. Christina shares how that's impacted their view on generosity.
8: I always laugh with my husband because when we opened the business, we would always say, we're not in a charity business. We're in a business. You know, this is a business. It's not a charity. But we've come to learn that, no, our mindset had to change. We're in the business of loving and caring and giving. And you can never outgive God. Trust me, I've tried it. It doesn't happen. He will surprise you in ways you will be amazed. You will never outgive him. Yeah.
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8: 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It is a challenge. Trust me.
1: 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I am thankful for you, dear KKLA family, for all the calls and texts I receive on this day. 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And I hope all of us, when we get to hear your affirming words on air, your attitude of gratitude. Our God is good, isn't he? David James is in next for your midday.
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17: The miracles God wants to do in your life, the only limit to them is the limit to the power of God. 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
6: Welcome to Pathway to Victory with author and pastor, Dr. Robert Jeffress. 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But how do we access it? Today on Pathway to Victory, Dr. Robert Jeffress outlines the biblical principles that connect us to God's limitless power. But first, let's take a moment to hear some important ministry updates.
16: Thanks, David, and welcome again to Pathway to Victory. We're in a series I've called Divine Invasions. And in our last broadcast, I made a claim I want you to hold on to. The same power God put on dramatic display throughout history is at work in your life right now. Now, according to Scripture, you find that God's power broke into human history in 5 great periods. First, in the days of Moses and Joshua. Second, in the days of Elijah and Elisha. Third, in Daniel's day. Fourth, in the days of Jesus and the apostles. And there's a 5th period still to come in the events of the end times. 5 seasons when heaven invaded earth. And here's the wonder of it. That same limitless power is available to you today. Now, I couldn't unpack all five of those periods in a single broadcast, but I lay them out in full detail in my brand new book, Divine Invasions. And I don't stop at history. I give you specific, practical ways to drive these timeless truths into your everyday experience. And the hardcover book is available today as an exclusive offer from Pathway to Victory when you give a generous gift to support the ministry. Okay, it's time now to return to our study. I titled this message, Miracles of Power. We're in a series on miracles I'm calling Divine Invasions. What are those times that God's power has been on display? Well, first of all, the first period of time was in Moses and Joshua's day. But the generation of miracles isn't over yet. Remember, I said there are four that have already occurred, but there's one yet to come. There's going to be one more period of time that God does miraculous displays of power. They're going to surround Satan and God during the end times. But even though those displays of power are limited to those five times, it seems like, those five periods, that doesn't mean God isn't working today miraculously. He's working in your life and in my life. How do I know that? Listen to the words of Isaiah 40, verse 28. God says, "Do you not know? Have you not heard? The everlasting God, the Lord, the creator of the ends of the earth, does not become weary or tired. His understanding is inscrutable." You may be thinking, well, Pastor, I have no trouble believing that. I believe the power of God. What I have trouble believing is that the great God of the universe cares about little old me and my problems. Don't be surprised at that. Tom Constable says it best when he says, God is not too great to care. He's too great not to care. If you don't remember anything else I've said in this sermon, remember this. The same power of God that is on dramatic display during these five times in history is working in your life right now. But there are four principles that we need to understand if we're going to harness and experience that same miracle working power in our life today. I want you to write these four principles down. Principle number one for experiencing God's power: God's power is primarily for His children. God's power is primarily for His children. That doesn't mean non-Christians don't experience the power of God. We have in theology what we call common grace. That's the benefits everybody, believers and unbelievers alike, experience in the world. Jesus said it this way in Matthew 5:45. God causes His Son to rise on the evil and the good. He sends rain on the righteous and the unrighteousness. All creation is the beneficiary of God's goodness. But God's power is reserved mainly for Christians, for His own children. I feel a special responsibility to my children and grandchildren. You feel that too. You know why we feel that way? Because we're made in the image of God. God cares especially about His children. And if you want to experience God's miracles in your life, the single greatest thing you can do is become a part of God's family. And you do that by faith. John 1:12 says, as many as received Jesus, to those He gave the privilege to become the children of God, even to those who believe on His name. God's power is primarily reserved for His children. Principle number two, God's power is generated by the Holy Spirit of God. God's power is generated by the Holy Spirit. We'll talk about that in the weeks to come, but two things under that I want you to write down. First of all, we are indwelt by the Holy Spirit once for all at our salvation. We are indwelt by the Spirit once for all at our salvation. 1 Corinthians 12:13 says, for with one Spirit we were all baptized into one body. The moment you are saved, you receive all, not part, all of the Holy Spirit of God. It's one of the benefits of salvation. We are indwelt by the Spirit one time at our salvation. But statement number two, we are to be controlled by the Spirit continually.
17: throughout our life, indwelt once but continue to be controlled. The word the Bible uses for control is fill. Ephesians 5:18 says, "Do not get drunk with wine, for that is dissipation, but be filled with the Holy Spirit." You know, it was the Roman philosopher Seneca who said, "Drunkenness is nothing but voluntary insanity." It is nothing but insane to allow some foreign substance in your life to influence you and control your life and have you make wrong decisions. But guess what? Drunkenness is not the only thing that can control your life. Anything that controls your life other than God is wrong. What controls your life may be TikTok. It may be social media. It might be athletic games. It might be television programs. It might be the stock market. Don't let anything control your life except what? The Holy Spirit of God. Be filled with the Spirit. That word fill, plero in Greek, refers to the wind that fills up the mast of a sail ship. That wind fills up that mast and controls the direction of the ship. Paul is saying, let the Holy Spirit be the one who controls the direction of your life. The scripture gives three commands related to being filled with the Holy Spirit. Number one, walk in the Spirit. Galatians 5:16, walk by the Spirit and you will not carry out the desire of the flesh. Secondly, don't grieve the Spirit. Ephesians 4:30, do not grieve the Holy Spirit of God by which you were sealed for the day of redemption. When you sin against God, remember you have God in you, the Holy Spirit. When you join in sin, you're asking God to participate with you in sin. It's an unthinkable thing. It grieves the Holy Spirit when you disobey God. Thirdly, don't quench the Spirit of God. The Spirit of God is like a fire. It can be quenched, not only through disobedience, but simply ignoring the Holy Spirit's direction. Remember, Paul said, "For all who are led by the Spirit, these are the sons of God." One mark of being a Christian is that the Holy Spirit is giving you direction. Don't ignore His voice. Be filled with the Holy Spirit of God. Principle number three, God's power is amplified by His Word. God's power in your life is amplified by His Word. Just like this microphone amplifies my voice, so God's Word amplifies His Spirit. Yes, His Spirit is powerful. But when you combine God's Spirit with His Word, it's like 10 times the power. It's a booster to God's power, God's Word. They work in tandem together. To just understand the power of the Word of God, listen to Hebrews 4, verse 12. For the Word of God is living, it's active, it is sharper than any two-edged sword, piercing as far as the division of the soul and the spirit. According to Paul, listen to 2 Timothy 3:16 to 17. All scripture is inspired by God, and it's profitable for teaching, for reproof, for correction, for training in righteousness, that the man of God may be adequately equipped for every good work. That's the power of the Word of God. God's Word is God-breathed. It's inspired. You know, I forgot to tell you the end of my story about Billy Graham. I listened to him talk. I committed my life, and I thought about the miracle of that night. Have you ever had God do something extra special for you? That night He did something extra special for me. After giving me that spiritual ice cream sundae of all these events, He put a cherry on the top of it. That night I was leaving the arena like thousands of other students. I got lost. And I found myself backstage in a freight elevator trying to get out. And when I got in that freight elevator, the door opened again, and there was Billy Graham. And he had his security guard with him. And he stepped in the elevator. I introduced myself. I told him what his message had meant to me and the commitment I made. He took my spiral notebook that I had. He signed his name, and he signed a scripture verse. And I kept that for years and years and years. And anytime I had a doubt about God's word, I opened that and remembered the commitment that I had made. What was the scripture verse he wrote down? It was this one, 2 Timothy 3:16-17. For all scripture is inspired by God. And notice the four things that it will do in your life. It's good for teaching. This refers to giving us information we need to live as a Christian, teaching for reproof. That's God's power to make you conscious of sin in your life. God's word is like a surgeon's scalpel. It has to cut us before it can bring healing. That's the negative side. The positive side is the third word, correction. God's word not only convicts us, it corrects us. I like the way the Living Bible says it in verse 16. It straightens us out. It shows us the path to go on. And finally, God's word is sufficient for training, to make obedience to God the rule, not the exception in our life. If you want to see the relationship between the power of God's Spirit and the power of His word, go to Ephesians chapter 5. Some of you may remember a sermon I preached years ago entitled, How to Take a Spiritual Bath. Ephesians 5 tells us how to do that. It's by the washing of regeneration and the word. It talks about two things. God, the washing of the water with the word. God wants to make us spiritually clean. The word is sanctified. He wants us to resemble Jesus Christ in every part of our life. How does he do that miraculous work of sanctification? It's by the washing of water and the word. Imagine this. It's a hot August day in Dallas, 110 outside. You've been working in the yard and you can't wait to get inside and take a shower. And you step into that shower and you turn the faucet on and nothing comes out. All you have in that shower is a bar of soap. So you take that bar of Dove soap and you start rubbing it over your body without the water. Can you imagine anything more unpleasant? How long would you want to stay in that shower with just a bar of soap? Imagine getting into the shower, turning it on, and you feel that water washing over you. And oh, it feels so good. You reach for the soap, and Amy forgot to put a bar of soap in. No, there's no soap at all. You might feel good, but could you really get clean without soap? You need the water, and you need the soap. Paul says to be spiritually clean, we don't need just the soap of God's word. You know, God's word without the Holy Spirit at work can be a dry experience. A lot of churches have a lot of Bible study, but no Holy Spirit working. It can be a dry experience. If you don't have the Holy Spirit, you're just increasing your level of knowledge. There are other churches that all emphasize experiences with the Spirit of God, but there's no biblical instruction. It's not either or, you need both. You need the washing of the water with the word. You need the Holy Spirit and the word of God. That's how you take a spiritual bath. God's work is amplified by his word. And principle number four, God's power is often accessed through prayer. Many times, God gives us things as a result of our asking for them. Sometimes God does things that we don't ask for him to do, but usually God's power is accessed through our asking for it. The theologian Karl Barth said it this way, to clasp your hands in prayer is the beginning of an uprising against the disorder of this world. James 5:16 says it this way, the effective prayer of a righteous person accomplishes much. The power of God in prayer. Do you remember how Paul closes Ephesians chapter 3, that prayer he prayed for the Ephesian Christians? He said, now to him who is able to do exceeding abundantly beyond all that we ask or think, according to the power that works within us. To him be glory in the church and in Christ Jesus to all generations forever and ever. Amen. I want you to notice and write down just real briefly these three statements that come from that prayer. They may be an encouragement to you. First of all, God is able to do. Now to him who is able to do. Remember that chorus we used to sing, God is able, He is able, God is able. God Himself said it this way, is there anything too hard for me? I am the Lord, your Creator. God is able to do. Ladies and gentlemen, the only limit to what God can do in your life is according to the working of His power, Paul said. Now to Him who is able to do according to the working of His power, the miracles God wants to do in your life, the only limit to them is the limit to the power of God. Is God's power limited in any way? No. I mean, think about how powerful God is. God is so powerful, He was able to fling this entire universe into existence by a single word of His. God's power will be seen one day when we are raised from the dead to live with Him forever and ever. The power of God is going to be the agent that creates the new heaven and the new earth. Ladies and gentlemen, God is able to do. There is nothing that is too hard for God. Secondly, God is able to do what we ask or imagine. God is able to do what we ask, or sometimes even what we imagine. Do you have anything in your life right now you want God to do so badly that you almost hesitate to ask Him? Something that is so breathtaking that you simply think, I can't ask God for that. I can only imagine that. I've got something like that in my life. Something supernatural I'm asking God to do. But sometimes I hesitate to voice it. I can just imagine it. God says He's able to do what we ask or even imagine. But not only that, God is not just able to do. He's not just able to do what we ask or imagine. He is able to do above and beyond. He is able to do exceeding abundantly beyond, the King James says. Exceeding abundantly beyond. That's so funny. Paul got worked up and he was trying to describe the indescribable power of God, and he searched for a Greek word and there was no word. So he made one up. He took three Greek words that are translated exceeding abundantly and beyond, and he strung those words together into one nonsense word. It's kind of like supercalifragilisticexpialidocious. It just expresses something. He came up with one word that expresses God's ability to do above and beyond. That's the power of God. He can do beyond anything you could ever ask or even imagine. Dr. Criswell, as only Dr. Criswell could do, described it in his book, The Ableness of God. He said, could we ask too much from God? Who would have dared ask in redemption for God to come down in human flesh and die on the cross for our sins? Who would have dared ask such a thing? Who would have dared to ask God for the outpouring of the Holy Spirit, the very presence we feel in our souls? Who would dare have asked God to adopt us into His family so that we could be the children of God? Who in the hour of His death would dare ask God for a resurrection from the dead? Think of the dissolution of our bodies and that they're mingled with the dust of the ground and blown about by the wind and the roots go down and take its substance and strength. Yet God says He marks the spot where we die. God marks our dust. He marks the very atoms and particles and molecules of our bodies, and someday God will raise them up. Who would have ever dared to ask God for a resurrection from the dead? And in the renovation, who would have dared to ask God for a new heaven and a new earth? Dear brethren, above all that we ask or think, God is able. And to Him be honor in the church and in Christ Jesus for all generations, forever and ever and ever. Amen.
16: The God who is able to raise the dead, who is able to speak a new heaven and a new earth into being, that's the God who stands ready to work in your life. But most maturing Christians have never learned how to lay hold of that power. That's exactly why I wrote Divine Invasions. in my book. 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

0: financial needs.
1: Well, I think about Philippians 4, verse 19. Paul said, "For my God shall supply all your needs according to the riches of Christ Jesus." And so that seems like a pretty clear promise. He didn't say, "My God shall supply all your greeds," but your needs. And that seems to be the general pattern, that God promises to take care of our basic provisions. Now, sometimes that doesn't happen, and it may be God's will for you to go through a time of spiritual poverty or financial poverty. But for most of us, God will promise to meet our needs. Now, not all the time, but some of the time, people's lack of finances is because they're violating the biblical principles of money. They go into debt, or they spend more than they make, or they don't save for the future. God commands us to do all of those things to meet the needs that we have. I think about the story of Joseph. Joseph was the right-hand man to Pharaoh, and God gave Joseph a vision of what was going to happen in Egypt, that there were going to be 7 years of plentiful harvest followed by 7 years of famine. And he instructed Joseph to set aside a portion of the grain during the bountiful harvest so that it would be available to the Egyptians when the time of famine came. And you know, God has said the same to each of us. There's going to come a time when our outgo exceeds our income. It may be retirement, it may be a sickness, a problem. So right now, if we have enough, we need to set aside some money for the future. That's what Proverbs 6 says. So I would say when it comes to finances, certainly pray for God to meet your needs, not your greeds, but your needs. But also follow the wisdom of Scripture when it comes to handling the money that God does bless you with.
0: I'm David J. Mullins. God doesn't just show his power in dramatic ways. He also meets our everyday needs. Discover how God miraculously provides for the physical, financial, and relational needs in your life. 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
2: 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Pre-recorded. Thankful for Donna Rush, everybody. Yes. Donna Rush. I see the text you come in. Loving on Donna for good reason. So, Donna, appreciate you in the morning rush. It's David James. I'm just a country bumpkin from New Hampshire. What do I know? I appreciate you being part of a KKLA family, studying God's Word together. Continued prayers up for our Jewish brothers and sisters yesterday. Yeah, 3 years ago, October 7th. I wish I could take away some of the pain of that tweet that the New York City Mayor Mamdani sent out. It's just absolutely, it's hard to believe that 25 years after 9/11, we get that. Unbelievable. It's just unbelievable to me. And this is why with Dr. Robert Jeffress, Biblical Principles Connecting Us to God's Limitless Power, I say, Lord, you don't miss a beat on anything happening. What isn't happening is the heat advisory. Gone. And in fact, it is going to get wet later on this weekend and a bit chilly in the evening. Thank you, Lord. Thank you, Lord, for that. Okay, Discovering the Jewish Jesus, Rabbi Schneider on this Thankful Thursday. The strategy that worked yesterday may not be what God wants for us today. We're studying David and how he faced the same enemy twice, but God gave him a different battle plan every time. 3 minutes.
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1: Cheering a child murderer. 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In January 2023, Lindsay Clancy sent her husband out for some errands, and while he was away, she strangled their three young children to death. 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The Bible says, "Woe to those who call evil good and good evil." 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
4: This is a spiritual prototype for us to understand that as we're moving forward in the anointing, the enemy is going to resist us and try to stop us. 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

0: Yesterday's victory over the enemy, it may not hold the answer to winning today's battle. Welcome to Discovering the Jewish Jesus. I'm your host, Dustin Roberts. And today, Rabbi Schneider, he returns to the life of David and an enemy that refused to stay defeated. Like David, as you're following the Lord, you're going to be attacked in different ways, and you need to be ready and prepared to handle those different ways. Praise God that David's response can help us find victory when the same struggle keeps showing up in our lives. Now, here's Rabbi Schneider with the tools you need for breakthrough.
1: I don't know about you, but I have a driving motivation in me to continue to enter into more and more of God's presence. And each time we're being changed, each time we enter into something new, we are in effect experiencing breakthrough. Think about your own life. Can you sense how you've changed over the years? How old part of your nature, that part of your old man, those things that used to control you in the past, maybe it was your anger, maybe it was an addictive habit that you had, those things have fallen away for many of you, and now you're walking in a new place of peace perhaps, a greater ability to love, a greater ability to restrain from certain sins that you once were in bondage to. Why is that? It's because you've experienced breakthrough. The power for breakthrough resides in each one of us. And the reason I say that, beloved one, to you is this. Jesus lives in you, and Jesus is the God of breakthrough. Think about it. He was put to death. His heart stopped beating. His blood stopped pumping. He was in the grave, and yet the Spirit of the living God quickened him, caused him to come back to life, lifted him out of that grave, and he caused him to ascend all the way to the right hand of the Father. Incredible breakthrough. He conquered the grave. He conquered death. He conquered every principality and every power, openly triumphing over all of them. And now he's seated at the right hand of the Father. That is ultimate spiritual breakthrough. And the spirit of the winner, the spirit of King Yeshua, lives in you and I. What this tells us is that our life is going to be made up of a series of remarkable breakthroughs. If in fact we have the heart for breakthrough in us, if we have a passion for breakthrough, if we're not going to be satisfied until we're free indeed. You see, Jesus said, if the Son sets you free, you shall be free indeed. And if you continue in my word, then you're truly disciples of mine, and you shall know the truth, and the truth shall set you free. Don't you want to be free? Well, if you truly in your heart have an aching passion that you're not going to be satisfied until you're free, there's going to be something that's going to be driving you to press forward and to push on, to ascend in the Spirit so that you will continue to experience more breakthrough in your life. And the last day of your life will be your best, just like Jesus saved the good wine to last, his first miracle, because you'll continually, as you age, be experiencing breakthrough. Yes, your outer man will decay, but the Bible says though the outer man is decaying, the inner man, the true man, the real man is being renewed day by day. You were created for breakthrough. Your destiny is breakthrough. You're going to get better as you age. You're going to become more free as you age. You're going to have more peace of mind as you age. You're going to have more love as you age. You're going to have a greater perception of reality as you age. Why? Because you're going to continue to get breakthrough in the realm of the Spirit. You see, the Bible says we're being changed from glory to glory, from faith to faith, from grace to grace. And so breakthrough is a topic that's always appropriate. Those of us that are alive are changing, we're growing. Now, David, who is our template for understanding breakthrough and has been in this series, experienced great breakthrough in his life after he was anointed king of Israel and was attacked by the Philistines, because the Philistines, when they saw he was anointed and heard he was anointed, they resisted it. They wanted to stop it. And of course, as I've been teaching, this is a spiritual prototype for us to understand that as we're moving forward in the anointing, the enemy is going to resist us and try to stop us. This is just the way it is. So David defeated the enemy when the enemy attacked him after the enemy saw that he was anointed. But I want you to notice something in the 22nd verse. Now the Philistines came up once again. Get the picture here. The Philistines, David's anointed. The Philistines want to stop it. They want to snuff out the anointing. The power of darkness wants to snuff out the glory of God in your life. In this particular account in 2 Samuel 5, after the Philistines attacked David, David defeated them in Rephaim. But what happened? Sometime later, after David defeated them, the Philistines came up once again. Listen once again to verse number 22. Now the Philistines came up once again and spread themselves out in the valley of Rephaim. The point is that the enemy is not going to forever leave you alone. Even with Jesus, when Yeshua was in the wilderness, he defeated the devil after 40 days. And the scripture concludes by saying, the devil left him after the 40 days, after Yeshua defeated him, to look for a more opportune time. In other words, the devil couldn't defeat Jesus in the wilderness. And so eventually he gave up and left to come back. The scripture says he was going to look for a more opportune time. In other words, the power of darkness were going to look to come against Jesus again. They were going to try to find Jesus in a vulnerable moment. They were going to try to find Jesus at a place where they thought when they could get leverage over him. The point is, beloved, we are going to be in a battle. I know some of you aren't going to want to hear
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1: this.
2: Los Angeles.
1: We're going to be in a battle.
2: Find
1: our
2: hope
1: life
2: here.
1: We're the victors. Greater is he that's in us than he that's in the world. We're the victors. The scripture says we triumph over everything, that we're more than conquerors. But the battle's not going to go away. We're going to have to fight as long as we're in this world. It was only when Paul was about to breathe his last that he said, I fought the fight, I've run the race, and now there's laid up for me a crown of righteousness. The point that I'm trying to lay in your heart is, we need to establish within ourselves a soldier's mentality. A lot of us are spending so much energy trying to flee the fight, trying to avoid the fight, trying to pretend the battle isn't there, that we're missing the whole point. It's like we're trying to create some kind of false illusion or reality, thinking that we can escape the fight. But the truth is, beloved, you can never escape the fight. Because wherever you go, there you are. And wherever you are, the powers of darkness are there looking for some way to attack. We have to get a soldier's mentality. We have to develop the mentality of the Marines. We have to always be prepared. We have to recognize the enemy is not going to go away. And the only way to live in victory is to recognize the presence of the enemy all around us, continually exercising our spiritual impulse in the Lord to remain on top of him. I want us to understand that even as David was in a fight here, and he defeated the enemy, but then the enemy came back, so too, you and I may defeat the enemy on this front, but just because we defeated the enemy on this front doesn't mean that the enemy is going to leave us alone forever, or that he's not going to try to come back another way.
0: This is Discovering the Jewish Jesus with Rabbi Schneider, and he'll be right back. But first, we have a special announcement. Did you know the Bible says for Jesus to return, a remnant of Jewish people must receive him? But right now, most Jewish people don't believe in Jesus, and we aim to change that. 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And now back to Rabbi Schneider with the rest of today's lesson.
1: One of the primary ways the enemy attacks is through fear. Because remember, the enemy, he's the prince of the power of the air. Now, the air is not physical, it's something spiritual. And thoughts are spiritual things. So when you think about fear, Fear is made up of thought, and thoughts come from the air, from the spiritual powers of the air. And so we recognize that the thoughts that we have in our mind, they're oftentimes not just the result of a chemical process. The thoughts in our mind are spiritual. They're either thoughts of light or thoughts of darkness. And so we oftentimes are under attack from the enemy through fear. We need to recognize sometimes that the fear that we're having is not logical, but it's an attack from the enemy. So I'm trying to make the point that when we defeat the enemy in one area like David did, it doesn't mean that the enemy will not try to come around a different way and attack us in another area. And if you think about this in relationship to fears that you've had, perhaps you can better understand what I'm trying to illustrate here. For example, in my life, I used to be afraid of the devil. Before I knew Jesus, I was very, very afraid of the devil. I remember, unfortunately, as a young boy, not knowing God, I went to see the movie The Exorcist. It's terrible even to say it. It was such a terrible movie. I was just turning 16 years old. After seeing the movie The Exorcist, even though no one ever told me about the devil, I was not taught in the temple I was bar mitzvahed in about the reality of the devil. I never thought about the devil. But after I saw that movie, somehow deep inside, I knew that movie, in order for it to exist, there had to be a devil. And after seeing that movie, I was so afraid. I literally came home, went into my bedroom terrified, and I waited for my parents to fall asleep so I could crawl into their bedroom and sleep in their bedroom next to their bed on the floor because I was so afraid, and that fear lasted for months. Well, now I'm not afraid of the devil because I have the Word of God, I have Scripture, I have the assurance of Jesus. But does that mean that the devil won't try to come at me with other fears? No. He tries to come at me with other fears. Fear for my health, or fear for the health of my loved ones, or fear of getting in a car accident, or fear of my loved ones getting in a car accident. So what do I have to do now? I have to once again fight and close the door to the powers of darkness against those fears in order to get breakthrough once again over those fears. And Baruch Hashem, by the grace of God, I am. And so I'm trying to help you to understand, my friend, that the sooner we realize we're in a fight and that the fight cannot be avoided, the more equipped we are, the more we're ready for battle, and the more effective we're going to be in defeating the powers of darkness and keeping ourselves in the battle. Which brings me to point out to you here, verse number 21. When David defeated the Philistines, the Bible says here, they abandoned their idols there. So David and his men carried them away. And what this means is that the Philistines, they brought their idols onto the battlefield, thinking that their idols would help them to fight. And they were so terrified, the Philistines, when Israel was overcoming them and defeating them, they fled the battlefield, leaving their idols on the battlefield, and then the men of Israel carried them away and burned them. Well, the concept I want to point out here is this, that when breakthrough happens, idols are destroyed. When breakthrough happens, idols are destroyed. If you're going to get freedom in your life, if you're going to get breakthrough in your life, along with that breakthrough is going to be the destroying of things in your heart that are idols. In other words, the reason that we oftentimes have fear is because there's an idol in our heart in which we're not putting God first. Think, for example, of our health, something that causes fear for many. If you think about it, the Lord says, fear nothing, fear no one but me. If we fear nothing but God, if our only concern was to please God, would we still be afraid about our health? No. We wouldn't. We'd be so concerned with loving God, with pleasing Him, and not being afraid of anything because He commanded us not to be afraid, that we wouldn't be fearing our health. You see, many of the things that we end up fearing, we fear because we've made those things an idol. We fear losing our money. Why? Because we're not trusting God and we've made money an idol. We fear the death of our loved ones. Why? Because we've made them an idol. We put them before God. I know what I'm saying is harsh, and I know that there's some balance to all this. But the truth is that anything that we place in our life over God becomes an idol. And because we can't control the loss of those things that we've attached ourselves to, we fear losing them, which creates fear. But the reason we fear losing them so much is because they're an idol. So in order for fear to be destroyed, in order for there to be breakthrough, the idols in our life need to be destroyed. Whenever there's breakthrough that happens, idols are destroyed. And so I want to ask you a question right now. What in your life is causing you fear? Is the thing that you're afraid of, has it somehow become an idol? Has it somehow become more important to you than God? Maybe someone today is afraid of losing their job. And you're anxious about it all the time. But why? Is it because your job has become God in your heart? You're not trusting God first. You're not, first of all, just concerned with pleasing Him and letting your life take you whatever direction He takes you. But for some reason, you're hanging onto that job and you're hanging onto it so tightly that you're fearing losing it rather than trusting God and being like Abraham that left everything he knew to follow the Lord to a place that he didn't even know where that was going to be. He didn't know where God was going to lead him. Do you see what I'm saying? Idols are destroyed when we are entering into a deeper realm in the spirit, when we enter in, beloved, to breakthrough. And I also notice here, as I'm looking at the text, that when the Philistines came up to come against David the second time, David used a second strategy. In other words, God gave David a strategy to defeat the enemy the first time the enemy came. But when the enemy came the second time, God didn't tell David to use the same strategy. He gave him a new strategy. So look at verse number 23. When David inquired of the Lord, he said, God said, you shall not go directly up, which he did last time. Last time David went up directly. Instead, the Lord said, circle around behind them and come at them in front of the balsam trees. This is important because different attacks of the enemy require different strategies. I remember a friend of mine, he was having these tormenting thoughts, these defiled, perverted thoughts. And he kept on coming against these thoughts. He kept on attacking these thoughts. When the thought would come to him, my friend kept on trying to take authority over the thought and renounce the thought. And he came to me and said, I keep on having these thoughts, these terrible, vile, defiled thoughts. I said to him, listen, next time the thoughts come, don't respond to them. Just ignore them. Just don't worry about them. Just ignore them. And you know what? That strategy set him free. When he just began to not pay attention to the thoughts, when he was not afraid of the thoughts, when he just ignored the thoughts and didn't respond to them, you know what? They went away. You see, sometimes we have to come directly against the powers of darkness, directly against certain fears, quoting the Word of God, stamping them under our feet with the Word. Sometimes thoughts come to our mind, you know what? We just ignore them. We're aware that they're there. We don't give them the time of day. We don't allow them to cause us to respond. We just ignore them, and they lose their hold, and they have no power. You see, each different attack requires a different response. And that's what we see here. David inquired of the Lord. He depended on God. And as he depended on God, as he truly pulled the reservoirs of heaven into his soul through cleaving to the Holy Spirit and the Word, God downloaded a unique strategy to give David victory in every attack. Beloved, breakthrough is important. Father, I speak right now over every soul that is open under the sound of my voice. I speak breakthrough and power into each one. Father, I ask you to strengthen us in our inner man by the written Word of God and by the Holy Spirit. Father, I ask you to cause us to arise in the anointing of King Jesus. I ask you to impart the same power unto each one under the sound of my voice with the same power that raised Yeshua HaMashiach, the King of Kings and Lord of Lords from the dead. Father, I thank you that you've called us to breakthrough. Father, we thank you and praise you for the victory of King Jesus that's in our life. And we thank you, Father, that every enemy that we face, we will defeat in the mighty and glorious name of King Jesus, King of Kings and Lord of Lords. In the book of Galatians, chapter 6, verse 9, we read this, grow not weary in doing good. for in due time, you're going to reap a harvest or reap a reward. Now, I want you to think about this. When the Holy Spirit gave us that word, He wants to apply it to every area of our lives. Sometimes we apply that word to some area of our lives, but sometimes we don't apply that word to our finances. I want to speak to you that are listening right now. Let's continue to put God first and honor Him with our finances. Let's continue to sow our financial resources into the kingdom so that God's word can be spread to the ends of the earth. Beloved, I want to ask you, will you continue to do good with your finances? Would you make a financial contribution to the Lord through Discovering the Jewish Jesus right now?
0: 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Box 777, Blissfield, Michigan 49228. And today I want to talk to you about something really special. It's called Jews.com. You may have heard me mention it just a little on here, but now that it's October and the campaign is in full force, we're ready to share everything. Around a year ago, God spoke to Rabbi through a dream, the vision of Acts 2:22, which says, "Hear, O Israel." And then it goes on to share that Jesus is the Messiah with the people of Israel. And Rabbi realized that God was calling him to reach Jewish people with the gospel. So we began to ponder about what that meant and to figure out how discovering the Jewish Jesus could reach out to Jewish people with the gospel. And one day, as we were sitting in a boardroom meeting and saying, "What we're doing isn't working," Rabbi got a text message from someone and they said, "Hey, would you be interested in the domain Jews.com?" That's right. God gave Discovering the Jewish Jesus the domain name Jews.com. And we've developed it into a first-class witnessing tool where all you have to do is send a Jewish person to that website, Jews.com, and it does all the work from there to witness to them. It makes them feel comfortable. It's written in a way that they understand Jewish people's culture, and it absolutely explains why Jesus is the Messiah of Israel. We're fulfilling the dream. Hear, O Israel, Jesus is your Messiah. I want to encourage you, check it out today. Visit the website, share it with other Jewish people you know, and we hope you'll partner with us in sharing the gospel. God bless you. Thank you for listening. And now here's Rabbi with the Aaronic blessing.
1: Blessings trump curses. And in the book of Numbers chapter 6, we find the Aaronic blessing that God commanded Moses' brother Aaron, the high priest, to speak over the children of Israel. There's power in blessing, beloved ones. So take part in receiving Father's blessing upon your life today. The Lord bless you and keep you. The Lord make His face shine on you and be gracious to you. The Lord lift you up with His countenance, and the Lord give you, beloved one, His peace. And now in Hebrew.

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2: 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By the way, if you are, and Dodgers, I don't know, here we are, October baseball. 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You're qualified for a $1,000 scholarship. That's pretty sweet. Pretty sweet. Dr. David Jeremiah singing worship songs, powerful way to overcome discouragement. But if we don't, what if we don't feel like singing, Dr. David? 3 minutes. Well, 99.5 KKLA. David James, grateful that we are able to study God's word and grateful that we can actually become wiser in the secular and sacred and studying God's word. When it comes to the law, there's no one that I trust more than Berglund and Johnson and Dan Johnson of Berglund and Johnson. And Dan, counselor, thank you for joining us here.
3: Thanks for having me, Dave. I really appreciate it.
2: Now, when I talk about a moral dilemma when it comes to legal cases as far as Jesus followers, Christians are concerned, and I don't know, I got hurt, or I have an elder, my grandmother looks like she's not being taken care of, but I as a Jesus follower, I don't sue. What do you say to that?
3: Well, Dave, we have a lot of Christian clients at Berglund and Johnson. Probably about 70% of our clientele are faith believing Christians, and many of them do come to us with that very question in mind as to whether it's appropriate for them as Christians to file a claim against someone that has wronged them. Of course, our judicial system is based upon Judeo-Christian ethics from the English common law. And of course, our Declaration of Independence and Constitution are all based upon the foundation of Judeo-Christian principles. But we have a higher calling, and that, of course, is not only the Constitution and so forth that we have as Americans, but the Bible.
2: Right.
3: And the Bible does have certain issues that need to be addressed whether a person should be filing a claim. Most of those issues deal with whether a claim should be filed by one Christian against another. And those are very complex issues, especially with the fact that we have insurance companies that will not abide by church discipline. Mm-hmm. That usually was what was required back when the Bible was written. We have a lot of discussions about that with our Christian believers that come into our offices.
2: I know that you taught me that we are protecting our own family for the years, decades that they are going to need to be cared for. We're not going at the person. We're going at the insurance companies to do what we've invited them to do.
3: Very accurate. 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But the insurance companies are there to back them up, and they pay for that. And it's not a problem for you as a Christian to file a claim where the insurance company is going to be paying the damages.
2: Well, and you can call Berglund & Johnson at 1-800-4-IF-HURT, 1-800-4-IF-HURT, 1-800-4-IF-HURT.
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2: We continue to study God's Word with Dr. David Jeremiah. 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
6: I'm sure all of you have gone through times of discouragement. It is impossible to be on this earth without experiencing that. Some people are more prone to it than others. I've actually known some people that seem like they're on the positive edge of everything every day. And I've often wondered, is that real or do they just put that on for our benefit? What I do know is that there are times when things happen, circumstances take place, and discouragement can set in. Somebody said it's like pulling a wagon up the hill. When you get to the top, something happens, it goes back to the bottom, and you got to start all over again. That is a pretty apt experience for people who live life like I do, kind of like on the hairy edge of everything happening at once. David was like that, and he went through a time of battle with his own soul when he was deceived and destroyed and inwardly by his own son Absalom. He talks about it in Psalm 42 and 43, and that's what we're talking about on Turning Point. Say, listen, we have a cruise coming up in December. I just want to give you the dates. The 26th of December through January the 2nd, we're going to the Caribbean aboard Holland America's Zuiderdam, and it will be a great time of refreshment as we reflect upon the year that has passed and look forward to 2027, which is just around the corner. If you haven't already checked into this, you can find out more about it at davidjeremiah.org. Here's part two of The War Zone of Discouragement.
7: One of my old friends who is now in heaven is a man by the name of Warren Wiersbe. He was a marvelous pastor, wonderful writer. One of the books he wrote was called Walking with the Giants. And it contains short biographies of many people that you and I have heard about, famous Christians, what you might call giants of the faith. As he wrote the introduction, he said one surprising thing he discovered was a common thread running through their lives. Many of them faced early years of nearly debilitating discouragement, but they kept at it, and they faithfully sowed seeds despite the dark clouds that were over their heads. One of the men he mentioned was Charles Haddon Spurgeon, one of the great preachers of history. Some say the greatest. Spurgeon suffered from prolonged bouts of depression as well as anxiety about common problems. Spurgeon's psychological and physical ailments were so severe that he would often be confined to bed for weeks at a time. However, he came to see these problems as part of God's work in his life. His sufferings enabled him to comfort and encourage others who were afflicted. He said he discovered that his periods of depression often came before a time when God blessed his ministry. And he made a statement I will never forget. Listen to this. He said, "Depression became like a John the Baptist for me. Just as John the Baptist came as the forerunner of Jesus, my depression came as a forerunner to God's blessing in my life. When I went through those times of discouragement and depression and worked through them, I knew that on the other side, God was going to do something great in my life." David's experience as he wrote these Psalms show us that hopelessness is not the end. Instead, it is often the soil in which hope begins. Hope is not the absence of difficulty. It is the certainty that God is present in the middle of difficulty. Hope is most alive when everything seems hopeless. Therefore, our souls can weather seasons of discouragement. Here's the second paradox from David's pen. Hope for the future is built on the past. For example, Psalm 42:4, when I remember these things, I pour out my soul within me, for I used to go with the multitudes. I went with them to the house of God with the voice of joy and praise and with the multitude that kept a pilgrim feast. David said, I'm going through a really tough time right now, but when I think back, I remember the joy I had with my brothers and sisters when I went to the house of God and we sang praises and we worshiped the Lord. Here's a similar sentiment from verse 6. Oh my God, my soul is cast down within me. Therefore, I will remember you from the land of the Jordan and from the height of Hermon, from the hill Mizar. You know, feeling discouraged in the present, David chose to remember the past. He looked back at times of worship and joy in the presence of God. The more he remembered, the more his thoughts turned to the faithfulness of God. I think it's an important thing to remember that when we're discouraged, we tend to forget what God has done for us in the past. The old hymn that goes like this, count your blessings, name them one by one, and you will see what the Lord has done. We focus on the future when we get discouraged, and we lose sight of what he has done for us in the past. We forget his faithfulness. It's a terrible condition for our souls because when we go through this, we're constantly thinking about what is uncertain and unknown. But the one thing we have that no one can take from us is what God has already done for us. We put that in the bank of our heart and we remember it. That's the reason why I recommend keeping a journal. I remember when I first got sick years ago, somebody told me I should journal, and I didn't do it because I thought journals were for women and mystics, and I wasn't either one, so I didn't know if I could do a journal. But then I was reading a book by Gordon MacDonald, and in this book he talked about journaling in his computer, and that sounded very masculine to me, so I decided I would do that. And during my time with cancer, I journaled every day. Now, journals are important because when you write things down and you get them out of your system, you put them on paper, you can tell God what's really in your heart. That's really true. But there's another reason why journals are important. When you're going through a hard time here, you can go back and read your journal and remember what God did for you in the past. Let me tell you something. God is still at home. You're the one that walked away. He hasn't left. He hasn't changed. He's the same God who helped you before, who's willing to help you now. So when you go through discouragement, one of the things you can do is go back and remember the blessings of God. Maybe it was the blessing of your children being born, or finding the right person to be married to, or getting your house, or whatever it is that God has done for you. Remember his blessings when you're going through difficulty. You will be surprised what that does for you. And there's another thought here that we should address. David wrote, why are you cast down, O my soul? Which suggests that David had chosen to be discouraged, and he was asking his soul, why have you cast yourself down? That's important because it means we have a choice in where we focus. We can dwell on despair, or we can direct our thoughts to hope. There was a time when David was on the run. He was leading a group of renegade soldiers. They were out fighting their battles, and they had left their wives and children behind in a city called Ziklag. After being gone for a time, they came back, and as they walked over the hill and looked down, they saw that the city of Ziklag had been burned to the ground. It was gone, and all of the women and the children had been taken captive by the Amalekites. Now David had a twofold problem. He not only was being pursued by the enemy, but now his own men were furious with him. They had followed him, and now their families were gone. Their homes were destroyed. Everything was gone. And the Bible says they were so distressed, they talked about killing David. And he had nowhere to go. If I had been in his place, I might have been tempted to run. But listen to what the Word of God says David did. 1 Samuel 30, verse 6. David strengthened himself in the Lord his God. How many of you know the only person you have sometimes is yourself? Have you ever been sequestered in that place where nobody quite understands what you're experiencing? You try to help them understand that they don't understand. And all of a sudden you look up and you say, Lord, it's just me and you. David strengthened him. So I love what he did. I can almost picture it. David is overwhelmed. What am I going to do? My men are against me. The enemy's against me. And instead of collapsing under the weight of it, he turns to the Lord. In my mind, I see him taking the scriptures and going off by himself, finding a quiet place and opening the Word of God. And as he reads, he begins to remember who God is. How many of you know if God is on your team, you're never alone? And you're always in the majority. You and God are greater than you and anyone else. And that's the lesson. When you get discouraged, when you feel overwhelmed, you don't just sit there and let it walk over you. You have to learn to encourage yourself in the Lord. One of the ways you do that is by going back through the scriptures and remembering the greatness of God. I mentioned keeping a journal. That can help. Go back and read what God has already done in your life and look at the ways he's been faithful. And there's not one of us here who doesn't have a good list. We count our blessings and we realize that we have so much to be thankful for. We look at what is happening around the world. Think about being a Christian in some of the other war-torn places of the world. And here we are. We're not free of problems, worshiping God and listening to his word. We're blessed people. Sometimes we just need somebody to poke us and remind us about that. Because we get caught up in our troubles. We get caught up in our discouragements. And that's the enemy doing that. He's wounding our soul with all of that so that we can't be successful and we can't be helpful and we can't be of use to the Lord. When you're all down on yourself, you're never going to help anybody. And the enemy knows that. And the psalmist tells us, don't let it happen. Don't let it happen. Remember, when things are hopeless, that's where hope thrives. First of all, hope is most alive when everything seems hopeless. Second, hope for the future is built on the past. And thirdly, hope sings when it feels like crying. David spent decades building Israel into a unified nation, only to see a coup threaten to destroy it all. And the coup was led by his oldest son. I can't imagine the pain of that. And it was a direct consequence of what David had done wrong in 2 Samuel 12. But many of those David considered close friends chose to reject him in favor of Absalom, all of which means David was soaked in grief and sadness and betrayal. Even so, Psalm 42 and 43 contain a lot of singing, a lot of outbursts of praise. For example, listen to this. In this psalm he's writing, hope in God, for I shall yet praise him for the help of his countenance. Psalm 43:4, then I will go to the altar of God, to God my exceeding joy, and on the harp I will praise you, O God, my God. And I love this one, Psalm 42:8, in the night his song shall be with me. If you've never spent a night in the hospital at night is not a very friendly place. You can't sleep, and when you finally sleep, they wake you up. The hospital seems so quiet, and if you're there by yourself, no one's there with you, you feel about as alone as you can ever feel. And you're probably there because something's wrong with you. That doesn't help things at all. They say that depression feels heavier at night. I'm not sure that's always true. For me, the hardest moments usually are in the early morning when I wake up before the day begins and begin to think about the things that are going on that aren't right and that I can't control. And if I'm not careful, I end up beginning the day with a list of problems instead of the praise of God. Maybe you felt that too. You go to bed with your problems and lo and behold, you wake up and find they're still there. In that quiet moment, David said something remarkable. He said, God gave him a song in the dark. When you sing, something powerful happens. I know we're not all gifted singers, but we can all sing. You can't sing about the greatness of God in your heart and dwell on your own misery at the same time. It's not possible to do that. When you begin to worship and praise God, you become deeply aware of his magnificent greatness. suddenly the things going on in your life start to pale in comparison to who God is. There's just something about music, its melody, its movement, that captures our emotions and brings them back into the submission of God. When those in the ancient communist movement wanted to teach their children things never to forget, they taught them songs. They taught them music. They taught them the principles of destruction in the words and melodies of music. Most of us, if we're honest, remember some of the little songs we sang when we were kids. Music has a way of grabbing hold of your soul and not letting go. You say, how can music help me? You know, we're living in such a wonderful day. You should find the worship songs that mean the most and build a playlist of them. Play it over and over again. Let the music of the wonderful, holy God wash over your soul when you're discouraged. It will do wonders for you. And you know that. And you can make music your best friend. An old friend of mine named Jack Wurtson once gave me a book written by his son, Don. Don was a student at Dallas Seminary during the time I was there. And he wrote a book called A Musician Looks at the Book of Psalms. It's a wonderful little book, and he was an exceptional composer, a gifted writer, and an incredible pianist. In the book, he approaches the Psalms through the lens of a musician, and he offers a short devotional for each psalm with reflections shaped by musical insight. Here's what he wrote about Psalm 42. Dark moods can give way to positive praying. Like the psalmist, I can't allow my mind to camp on the negative ideas and feelings, but I can pray for God's light and truth to guide me. Let them bring me to your holy mountain, to the place where you dwell, in the sanctuary, in the presence of my fellow believers. I will praise the Lord with acoustic and electric instruments, with sophisticated rhythms, with innovative harmonies and soaring melodies, reveling in the ineffable glory of God. In this way, I too will be able to experience his transforming power. Wurtson's words are simple. When you enter the sanctuary, surrounded by worship and music, and you allow yourself to be drawn into it, not just singing it absent-mindedly like we tend to do, but you listen to the words, you sing the words, you internalize the words, something begins to change in your heart. Even the darkest mood starts to lift as you sense God at work for you. There's no question David was hurting as he dealt with these terrible circumstances. But still he sang. You know, during this time when I've been trying to recover from whatever it is I have, I've had people say, you know, Pastor, I know the energy and strength for doing what you do every weekend is challenging, so why don't you just stay in the green room and have someone come and get you when it's time for you to preach, and you can just rest back there, drink your coffee, and come out and preach. And I said, I couldn't do that. I wouldn't last two Sundays doing that. Because you see, I need to worship to strengthen my soul before I come to the pulpit. I cannot remember a Sunday ever when there wasn't something in the worship service that so blessed my soul I wanted to get up and shout. And I think if we're honest, we all know what I'm saying is true. Worship does something to you. It does something to your soul. And it reminds you of the greatness of God. And when you're reminded of the greatness of God, your problems begin to shrink. The God who we worship is able to do above and beyond all that we would ever ask or think. And there are no problems too big for him. He is the God of the impossible. And we know this God in a personal way. It's amazing to me how wonderful the ministry of music is. You say, but how can I sing when I don't feel like singing? You know, that's a lesson you learn more and more as you get older. Don't let how you feel determine what you do. Don't let your body control who you are. When you don't feel like singing, that's the time when you need to push those notes out of your mouth like you didn't before. Maybe it doesn't feel the same, and maybe it's harder, or maybe you're a little bit flat. But it doesn't matter. Psalm 43:5 says, hope in God, for I shall yet praise him, the help of my countenance and my God. God is the help of David's countenance. In the words of Martin Lloyd-Jones, when I really look at God, my face gets better. Hope in God, he says, and my countenance will change. Did you know that when you praise God, he changes the look on your face? He lifts your countenance. Have you ever seen someone so down and discouraged? Your face is often a mirror of your soul. And the psalmist says, when I get to praising God, he becomes the helper of my face. Oh, how wonderful that is. You know, there's so many blessings in the Bible that help us during times of discouragement. And as we're studying, we're not expecting to find them often. I have to tell you that the one place you don't expect ever to be blessed is through the inscription over a psalm. Well, I want to give you a blessing to end this message from an inscription. They were written to give us a little background to help us understand how the psalms were used in temple worship. As we've seen at the beginning of Psalm 42, before the psalm even starts, it says at the top of the psalm that it was given to the choir director, to the musicians, to the sons of Korah. It was a maskil, a teaching psalm. I read that, and at first I just passed over it. Then it hit me. The sons of Korah? Do you remember Korah from Numbers chapter 16? If Israel ever had a rebel, it was Korah. He stood up against Moses and Aaron. He defied God. He challenged their leadership. He accused them of taking too much authority on themselves. He stirred up other people to follow him in the rebellion. And suddenly Israel was in a moment of crisis. And if that rebellion had not been dealt with the way God dealt with it, it would have changed everything. But do you remember what happened? I do. Korah stood before God, and the ground opened up and swallowed him and all those who followed him. God doesn't mess around. There was no trial. Nobody representing them. They had declared who they were, and God had had enough of it. And the Bible says when they stood before God, the ground opened up and they were swallowed into the earth, and that was it. And if you had made an observation about that, you would say, that poor family, they're done. What in the world kind of heritage is that going to be for their kids and their grandkids? They don't have a chance. You would have thought what I would have thought. The children were spared, but you might have said there's not much hope for them. They're done. Look at their legacy. Look at what they came from. Rebellion against God, judgment falling from heaven. Those kids don't stand a chance. But God had other plans. And he took those children and raised them up into what we call the Korah family singers. He made them one of the great worshiping groups in Israel. They were entrusted with leading temple worship. When David wanted a psalm sung in the house of God, he gave it to the sons of Korah. One of the ashes of rebellion stories is the story of God raising up a testimony of hope. Generation after generation, they stood in the presence of God in the sanctuary, blessing his name. And ladies and gentlemen, that's the kind of God we serve. That's why we can hope in God. He's so fair and kind and generous and so forgiving and so compassionate. He put his hands around those children and protected them through the generations until we open our Bibles and find out. They're leading worship in the temple. He can take what looks absolutely hopeless and turn it into something that brings glory.

0: You see Almighty God in the midst of your situation. He changes everything. But you have to give him permission. You have to invite him in. You have to give it over to him. I hope you will do it. Amen. Well, discouragement, we can check that one off our list. We've talked about that. We'll come back to it maybe a little bit later, but right now we reflect upon what we've learned from the psalmist in these two psalms we've studied these last 2 days. Tomorrow on Monday, we're going to talk about temptation. And of course, we will turn to 1 Corinthians 10:13. There's no temptation taken you, but such as is common to man. And we're going to talk about how that works. Satan, we are told, goes about seeking whom he may devour, and he's after you and he's after me. He will use temptation of any kind to destroy our walk with the Lord. How we combat that, how we prepare for it, is of vital importance. All that tomorrow on Turning Point. Hope you'll be with us then. Until then, this is David Jeremiah. Thank you so much for your part in Turning Point as we reach out with the Word of God.
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2: Dr. David Jeremiah, Turning Point, sponsored by Turning Point for God, pre-recorded. And Dr. David, the example of King David, the war zone of discouragement, went flat out, don't feel like singing. Well, Dr. David here, we sing anyway. And there's a song, America's Worship Leaders, with Pastor Greg Laurie, calls Chris Tomlin. How can I keep from singing? You won't play it less than three times. It is so good. It's one of his first, second project, many years ago. Chris Tomlin, How Can I Keep From Singing? Fantastic, fantastic. Karina, thank you for being part of our KKLA family. David James, thank you for checking in. 818-662-3737. What's on your mind?
3: 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Oh. 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Thank you.
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7: Commit to prayer. I know my baby. I know my son and daughter, and I want to place them in an environment that they're going to be mentored, discipled, pray, seek counsel, and ask a lot of questions.
8: That's Dr. Larry Taylor joining us today on Focus on the Family with Jim Daly for what will be an insightful, encouraging show about standing strong in Christ in school. And today we'll have some exciting news for you about a federal tax credit that allows you to support the school of your choice, even public schools, and provide scholarships for students. You'll hear more information about that later on, and we'll have details about that tax credit on our website. Thanks for joining us. I'm John Fuller.
6: John, I think every parent wants their child to grow up with a strong mind, a tender heart, and faith toward Christ. I mean, that's what we as Christian parents hope for with our parenting journey. Mm-hmm. And parents today are facing a lot of questions. There's a lot of challenges bombarding them is the social media situation, how much screen time. That's one of the biggest questions we get here at Focus on the Family. But what about their schooling? How is that going? What are the choices? Should I homeschool? Do I put them in a charter school, a private school, a Christian school? And then with colleges, where are they going to go? And what's the best value for the money? And man, we're going to try to address some of those questions today to give you, the parent, information to allow you to talk it over and think about what are those choices and what are your goals and aspirations for your child.
8: Yeah, this is kind of a high-level look, and we have two great guests with us. Here in the studio, Dr. Larry Taylor, who is president and CEO of the Association of Christian Schools International, and he previously led two Christian schools for many years. And then remotely from California, Dr. Barry Corey, the president of Biola University. And both of these men have decades of experience in education.
6: Oh, they do. Dr. Taylor and Dr. Corey, welcome.
7: Thank you.
6: Good to
9: have you.
6: Thank you. Yeah.
9: Nice to be here.
6: Let me say, our vice president of marriage, Greg Smalley, went to the Rosemead School of Psychology out there at Biola, which is your school there. At the college level, how difficult is that to maintain biblical truth with, you know, young people that are coming in with all kinds of different worldviews? I'm sure it's not monolithic, but how do you as a Christian educator keep that the core thing?
9: Well, it has to be the core thing, right? I mean, there are too many stories of that central mission not being the core thing or being eroded along the way. So, I mean, we, you know, Biola is 118 years old, so we've been doing this for a long time.
6: Right.
9: And so when Dr. Smalley talks about his experience here, I mean, I get it. I mean, I see that from our 5,567 students. And I think they come to places like Biola, and there are many places, Biola's not the only one, that hold strongly to God's enduring truth that matters today. But we also want to do that in a way that we're giving students kind of education that's going to prepare them for the world that's before them. But it's a daily discipline. We're always having that conversation. How are we staying faithful to our mission, and how are we preparing our students for what they need?
6: Yeah, it's so true, and I think that's kind of the point. You want, as a parent, to make sure you're doing your research and where those good schools. Now, let's back up. You start with K through 12, Dr. Taylor,
7: right,
6: with ACSI, and you're working with, how many schools do you work with at ACSI?
7: In the United States, about 2,300 schools, but around the world, close to 25,000 schools.
6: I mean, that's amazing, the reach and the breadth of that. For both of you, and I'll start with you, Dr. Taylor, when you look at the culture, there are some big issues that are in the culture today. What concerns you most, especially with K through 12, and I'll come to you, Dr. Corey, in a moment, but K through 12, cultural inputs, what is making your job challenging today?
7: Yeah. Well, it's exciting, especially here in the United States. Every day, 55 million kids are going somewhere to school. Either
6: 55 million?
7: Yeah, yeah.
6: I don't think we know that number. Yeah. That's huge.
7: 50 to 60 million. Yeah. It depends who you talk to, but around 55 million. And they're going, as you mentioned earlier, a variety of places. And I think the challenge before pastors, school leaders, parents, I would say the identity crisis of being comfortable in how God wired them and created them in His image. And I think that's probably one of the greatest challenges today for anybody that's hanging around young people. It's just their identity. Who am I?
6: You know, you think about that. You have a child right now, today. He's or she is a kindergarten student, first grader. Eventually, Barry, that child's coming your way, hopefully. They're going to go to college. That'd be a good thing. Now, college has kind of lost a little bit of its edge in terms of trades and other things, and young people choosing not to, you know, invest a large amount of money into that education. So I guess for you, Dr. Corey, at Biola and, you know, representing Christian higher education, what are the things that keep you up at night?
9: I think students are disrupted. There is an instability in our culture. And, you know, for us, it comes back to, you know, what is really enduring and lasting. And we see that as God's truth in His word and His world. Students are distracted with so many devices and temptations to lead them in this direction or that direction. I think students are disillusioned in many ways. And I see that in kind of coming here and, you know, wondering like how do we live Christianly and in a world where it's so hard. And I think students can come here with some distortions on, you know, the way God intended things to be with sex and sexuality and marriage and life and what justice is and what does it mean to live a life that's countercultural. And so we inherit these 18-year-olds and our responsibility is to take them to the next level of their faith and form them in a way that they're ready for when they leave Biola.
6: Yeah. Larry, let me ask you, when you are looking at families and that educational choice, ACSI, of course, is going to promote a Christian education. Sometimes parents are looking for protection. We want our kids to be in a safe environment. A Christian school hopefully would be able to supply that. The reality is that's not always true. Kids are kids no matter where kids are.
7: That's right.
6: And you're going to have some bullying issues. You're going to have other issues. But why should parents look strongly, if they can afford it, which is a whole other issue, why should they look at Christian education as a very favorable way to go?
7: Yeah, great question. You know, I think when we look at God's word, I mean, it's very clear that parents are assigned the important task of spiritual formation. Psalm 78, Deuteronomy 6. And formation is messy. You're exactly right, Jim. Christian schools, you can't have a bubble nowadays. You just can't have a bubble. Christian schools are not perfect. Formation is messy. The opportunity, as a parent checking out a Christian school, the opportunity to mentor ambassadors and not activists, fine line there. So if I'm a parent looking at a Christian school, I'm looking, whether it's preschool up through 12th grade, I'm looking carefully in how are they forming? What is their intentional plan? Is it complementing what we're trying to do at home, complementing what we're doing at church? But just dropping a kid off at any Christian school, I don't recommend.
6: Well, and I want to challenge that too, because I think we as parents, and I think I did this to a degree, that we're going to put the boys in a good school and, you know, that has a faith orientation. It was a charter school started by Christians. But I think I expected, okay, they're going to do a lot of that job. And I did what I could. But I'm just warning the parents, you got to be, it's like your medical situation. You got to be your advocate.
7: Yes.
6: And I think for your children's education, you need to be their advocate. Don't just put them in the system and let them run down the conveyor belt to Barry at college level, right? But in that regard, again, the choice is there. There are a lot of good Christian educators in public schools. I want to make sure we say that.
7: Absolutely.
6: One of them helped lead me to Christ when I was in high school in a public school, my football coach. So they are there, and they need that recognition as well. But again, that's something, wow, am I going to be able to trust that?
7: Yeah.
6: And I would say as a parent, if there are better ways that you could go, look at those choices, correct?
7: Absolutely. I often think of the word congruent, congruency. Any place, church, school, baseball, doesn't matter. Any place that's going to have 1 second of my child's brain that day, are they congruent with the message of God's word, the message that we being the parents are trying to instill in our home? But I think at the end of the day, the most important thing that a parent can do in selecting who's going to spend time with my child's brain and heart is, are they, I like how Acts chapter 19 talks about the school of Tyrannus, when Paul took 12 men for a long time, every day, to the school of Tyrannus. And of course, these men were the ones who took the gospel to the world. But they beat up ideas. Is that Christian school going to be a school of Tyrannus? Are they going to take on life issues, whether it's in the humanities, math, science, whatever? Are they going to form my child's mind and heart to whatever God's assignment is for that child?
6: Yeah.
7: And we know God has an assignment for every child. Is that school going to be a school of Tyrannus, prepared for anything that my child is going to encounter
6: for the
7: rest of their life?
6: That is really good.
8: Mm-hmm. This is Focus on the Family with Jim Daly, and our guests today are Dr. Larry Taylor, President and CEO of the Association of Christian Schools International, and Dr. Barry Corey, the president of Biola University. Obviously, this is a high-level look at the landscape of education from kindergarten all the way through college. 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
6: Larry, let me pry a little bit more on performance in K through 12. We read again in news reports that test scores are falling. Different schools seem to perform slightly differently. It's hard to compare Catholic schools and Protestant schools and public schools and charter non-affiliated religious schools. When you look at that landscape, what seems to be working well in the methodology that we're seeing? Catholic schools tend to perform pretty well.
7: Yeah, I would encourage people to look at CARTIS, CARTIS think tank out of Canada, extensive research on exactly what you just asked. They're on there. It's just a longitudinal research on comparing Catholic, Christian, homeschool, public, private, everything. And they study students 6 to 21 years after they've graduated.
6: Oh, wow.
7: So I think it's my go-to when I study what is working, what is not working. It's very clear, very objective, and it's encouraging. It's encouraging when we talk about Protestant, which is what mostly ACSI schools are, Protestant-based. One of the most important things as just a U.S. citizen, all right, just not getting into what's best, private, public, whatever, is, can kids read? Can kids?
6: That's kind of basic.
7: Today, those 55 million kids that go to school, only one-third, now this is sad, only one-third of those children in eighth grade are proficient in reading. So just as an American, when we think about our world, our culture, the future of the United States, or wherever you live, we're talking about the basics, you know, reading and math. And I think it's very clear, how are the students performing on the objective testing? That's hugely important. Obviously, the discipleship of their heart and mind, that's the cornerstone. That is number one, top priority. But at the end of the day, if God really has an assignment for every child, and I believe that God does, that assignment could be that God wants them to be an engineer, a lawyer, a doctor, a pastor. And that means that their brain matters. And so performance in some of the basic fundamental educational segments is hugely important. As a disciple of Christ, it's important. But just as a citizen of this great country, it's important that these 55 million students can compete with anybody in the world scholastically.
6: Yeah, read and write and, you know, do arithmetic, those things. Barry, I want to ask you philosophically, you know, the late Chuck Colson was a good friend of mine. We talked often about education. That was a passion that he had, in addition to the prison ministry, prison fellowship that he founded. But, you know, he made some comments that really got my attention, which is in underperforming schools in low-income neighborhoods, etc., that we're locking these children in to a life of poverty because they cannot access education that will help them to rise above their circumstances. And when you look at it that way, that we're in essence condemning a child born in a poor family, in a poor neighborhood, with poor performing schools, it's going to perpetuate poverty.
9: Yeah, and thanks for bringing up Chuck Colson. And I think if Chuck was on your show talking about this, he would just say, you know, hey, play the long game. It's going to take some generations to change this, but the students coming to Biola, and I use this distinction more and more, that students come here for what they want and discover here what they need. And so when I see students that are saying, like, you know, hey, I want to go into the inner city and make a sacrifice and go through either, you know, teaching those schools, charter schools, public schools, Christian schools, you know, I think they're saying, like, I'm going to be part of the solution to those places that are often seen as less than. I might not make enough money. It might not be as prestigious on my resume, whatever it might be. So, but I just sense more and more that this generation is more interested in making a difference than they are in making a million.
6: I think you're right. I do. The Gen Zers seem to have that passion. You know, for the mom or dad listening to this, it can feel overwhelming, Larry. You know, I got to do homework now. You know, I've just had this baby, and now I've got to start thinking about their educational path. How do you suggest that they simplify this? Barry just got to it, you know, kind of look at the long game. But what are those practical simplification ideas about educational choice?
7: Yeah. Well, you know, we have 6,570 days from the time a baby's born until a principal will hand them a diploma. So as a parent, to simplify, how 6,570 days, parents know their babies better than anybody. And I would encourage parents to just take a step back and to think through not the money initially. I mean, we know it costs money, but to think through, I know my son, I know my daughter. Is what type of educational learning environment will they most likely thrive in? And of course, I'm biased. I'm going to encourage them to go to a Christ-centered option. But at the end of the day, there is so much information that parents can connect to as they are exploring the local options. But I want to encourage your listeners. I want to encourage all the moms and dads and the grandparents to take a step back, to commit it to prayer, seek counsel, and ask a lot of questions. Don't just think that because a school has Christian in their name, that they're all the way authentic.
6: Yeah, it's called being in a fallen world.
7: Yeah, exactly.
6: You could put church in there. You could put so many things in there because we're not perfect, and that's just the way it is. Let me ask both of you this. You know, again, many parents may only feel they have one option. That's public school. So if you're in that position where you don't have the resources financially to do private school or Christian school, how do you make the best use of that time, and how do you encourage them to stay engaged? I mean, you're both educators, so forget the difference between university and K through 12 for a minute. You know, if you're just consulting or counseling parents of younger children, again, who have to be in public school, what would you say to them?
9: Well, let me maybe approach it a little bit differently, Jim. And I would say, I think when it comes to maybe public higher education, that is certainly an option and often seen as a less expensive option. But I would, some practical advice that I would give to parents is that, one, remember that between the ages of 18 and 22, they're some of the most transformative years in a human being's life, relationally, intellectually, spiritually, interpersonally. So those are years to steward well. Second, at least apply to a Christian college. You know, there are hundreds of them to look at, but at least apply to one. Three is, like, look beyond the sticker price. I mean, sometimes you say, well, I can't afford that. Look at how expensive it is. Well, there's so much financial aid that's available. Financial aid counselors are going to work with you. So I would tell them to, like, don't just eliminate a Christian college or university just because you look at how expensive it is, or, you know, how, you know, far away it might be from your home. So I would encourage them to think about that.
6: Those are good thoughts.
9: Yeah, and then realize that faculty can form you more than you might think. And so what major you decide to choose in a public university or a university that doesn't have any kind of Christian background, I think will, you know, do the research. Know where those graduates go. Know what those faculty members teach and where they studied. I don't think that matters. Get involved in a kind of campus ministry. I mean, there's so many. Chi Alpha and Reformed University Fellowship and, you know, Navigators and Crew and, you know, on and on it goes. So I think that in varsity, I think that matters as well. And get involved in a local church.
6: No, that's good. K through 12, Larry, getting more practical there where, you know, a parent can't afford an option. How do they make the best of that situation spiritually?
7: I love what Barry just said. I think first of all, I mean, there's just thousands of parents every Sunday that are sitting in those pews, and they really, really, really want their kid to be in a Christian school. But they I love what Barry said, they look at the tuition. Jim, I have literally counseled thousands of parents, family, friends, thousands of parents. If there's a little bit of interest in sending your son or daughter to a Christian school, take a step in that direction. Don't let the tuition, especially if you have more than one child. And so parents kind of give up. I can never afford that school. God is in the business of working that part of the equation out. And Barry hit it perfectly. Take a step. It's amazing what God can do. There's financial aid. There's tuition assistance. There's the school choice, many of our states, and now with the federal tax credit. But don't just look at that tuition and give up.
6: Yeah.
7: God can show up in some really powerful ways.
6: You know, you mentioned that federal tax credit. That's something new for the 27 tax code. It was voted in. Describe that briefly, because this is really good news for parents and grandparents.
7: It's excellent. At ACSI, we consider this a watershed moment. It's incredible. You have $1,700, every tax-paying citizen in the United States, dollar for dollar, a federal tax credit for $1,700. So if I owe the government $5,000 of my taxes, I can donate $1,700 to a SGO, and I can unpack that later. And instead of sending my $1,700 to the United States, I'm going to send $1,700 to the school of my choice. I can designate a Christian school. And so the federal tax credit is going to give families incredible opportunities for, you know, again, they might have a state school choice option, but the federal tax credit is, at ACSI, we've been doing school choice for over 20 years. Last year, we allocated $15 million to about 3,500 students. We think this is going to, with the federal tax credit, it's going to exponentially increase.
6: Yeah.
7: We are an SGO. We're a scholarship granting organization. It's called the Children's Tuition Fund. And this is the good, everybody can participate. We finally have a national sponsor a child program.
6: Right.
7: And so what an encouragement for the 55 million students. What an encouragement for the parents to have an opportunity now at the federal level to
6: and that's choice. Targeted to the school, not to the student directly. I mean, that's an amount that comes to the school for use.
7: But
6: you can target the school. You can say, I want that money given to,
7: you know, I can do a general, or I can designate a specific school. It's dollar for dollar, a $1,700 federal tax credit. What an opportunity to support faith-based education. And by the way, it's also this $1,700 federal tax credit is for all school choice, homeschool. It's even for public school.
6: Yeah.
7: I don't think people realize, they can contribute the $1,700 federal tax credit, and they can designate it to go to a public school.
6: Yeah. And that is good news, and you should look into it. John will give details. We'll have links and connections and information that you can pursue that. Thank you both for being with us and for talking with us about these decisions, the environment we're in, and the hope that you have. I so appreciate it. Dr. Corey from Biola and Dr. Taylor, ACSI. Thank you both.
7: Thank you.
9: Thank you.
6: And we have quite a few follow-up materials for you, articles and other things that can help you and your child's educational goals, including the new federal tax information. 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We also mentioned a free agent stage program you can get involved with. This was born out of my experience with Trent, our oldest, at a pediatrician's office, where they gave me a sheet and said, here's what you can expect in the terrible twos. And it's kind of geared for that. 0 to 18, you're going to sign your child up, put your child's birthday in there. We're going to age that journey right with you. 0 to 18, every week, 936 weeks, by the way, 0 to 18. And we're going to give you the content to help you think about all the spiritual formation issues and other issues that you'll face as a parent.
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12: Who are you, O great mountain? Before Zerubbabel, you shall become a flat plain. He shall bring forth that with shouts of grace, grace, grace to it. Now, when I was a new Christian, I didn't know any different, and I memorized that verse and I used it. Every time I'd get into a problem that was bigger than me, I would literally go out, sit in my car, and say that. Grace, grace, grace, Lord. I still do it. I do it because it reminds me that I'm supposed to give back grace, the same that I've received. That's what these 8 verses are saying. Give away grace to other people.

0: When someone does us wrong, our natural inclination is to get them back and retaliate. Blessing and doing good to them is probably the last thing running through our minds, right? But that's exactly what we're to do. You just might see your enemy turn into a friend if you take that route. Pastor Ed Ray will encourage us to bless those who persecute us today on Grow in Grace. We're making our way through Romans, and we aim to finish up chapter 12 with a number of great exhortations and encouragement. Pastor Ed?
1: I'll tell you a short story. Over there, last row, a few months ago, one of the ushers came to me and he said, there's a guy in the back row over that has a flask in his sock, and he keeps reaching down, opening up, taking a swig and putting it back. He's drunk. He smells horrible. You want me to throw him out? I said, no. Well, why not? He needs to be here, obviously. He's just not very good at hiding what a lot of other people do hide. Don't be wise in your own opinion. Associate with the humble. Look forward to seeing sinners get saved, change for their life. That's why we're here. Go into all the world and preach the gospel, Jesus said. That's your job. That's my job. Well, Pastor, you're the pastor. You're up there. You're supposed to do that. No. We all are called to do that. I'm trying to show you how. Make it simple. Love people that don't deserve your love, don't deserve God's love, just like you don't deserve God's love, just like I don't deserve God's love. But thank God that He does love us. Seek honor from God, not from society. You could sum that last part up. Verse 17, repay no one evil for evil. Have regard for good things in the sight of all men. This is talking about the Old Testament law of eye for an eye, a tooth for a tooth, intended to be applied to societies, not to individuals. That wasn't meant to be how you treat your neighbor if he treats you bad, eye for an eye, tooth for a tooth. We think naturally that we should treat people the way that they teach us. This is going directly against that. Jesus has taught just the opposite. Again, this upside down kingdom, the kingdom of God. We are to love our enemies and treat well those who treat us badly. Matthew 5:38, this is from the Sermon on the Mount. You have heard it say, it said, an eye for an eye, a tooth for a tooth. But I tell you not to resist an evil person, but whoever slaps you on your right cheek, turn the other to him also. What? You don't believe that, Pastor. I didn't say it. Jesus said it. How are you doing with that, Pastor? I have a hard time with it. But I try and do it. I've only been tested once in that. Listen, don't look at me that way. I grew up in Mentum. I fought my way through grade school. Pastor, you're supposed to be a man of God. God's working on that. He's not through yet. If anyone wants to sue you and take away your tunic, your outer coat, let him have your inner one also. Whoever compels you to go a mile, go hard, go with him 2 miles. How hard is that? It's impossible to do this naturally. These are things that can't be done except by the grace of God. In fact, that's what they're telling us. Give to other people grace that you have received from God. Now, let me test your flesh a moment. Let me tell you a story, true story. I tried to debunk it, but the more I looked into it, the more I realized it was written by a waitress in a 24-hour-a-day cafe in Broken Bow, Nebraska. You may have heard the story. The waitress had just served him his dinner, a truck driver whose rig was out in front, of a hamburger, fries, stuff that's bad for you, a cup of coffee, when three Hell's Angels walked in, heard the Harleys roll up, she watched them come in. And they looked around and saw this one guy. He was a big guy, but they were three big guys. And they decided to harass this truck driver. And so they surround him around the stool he's sitting on, eating his dinner. And the first one grabs this hamburger, takes a bite out of it, and throws it down on the plate. And she said the truck driver just kept his eyes straight forward and smiled. So then the second Hell's Angel grabs a handful of French fries and stuffs them in his mouth, chews them, and spits them back out and puts them on his plate. She said the big old truck driver just kept looking straight ahead and smiled. The third guy grabs his coffee, drinks it down, slams down the empty cup on the plate. He still just smiled. But then he stood up. She says, uh-oh. But he stood up and took the receipt, walked over to the cashier's checkout, put on top of the register the bill, put some cash on top of it, turned around and walked out. She walked over and she's ringing up. She looks out the window as he starts up his big rig, 18-wheeler, and drives off. And then she walked over to serve the coffee to these three Hell's Angels. And the first one says, well, he wasn't much of a man, was he? She said, well, I can't really speak to that, but I can tell you he wasn't much of a driver. He just ran over three Harley Davidson motorcycles out there with this big rig. Every one of you are smiling. You just gave away how you feel about these. Repay no one an eye for an eye, a tooth for a tooth. I'm just trying to make the point that Paul is trying to make, that we all have to have help with this. So what should we do in those kind of situations? When I was a brand new Christian, I read Zechariah 4:6. You can go read it. It's an interesting Old Testament book written by a prophet of God during the time that the city of Jerusalem had been destroyed by Babylon. They'd been carried off for 70 years, and now they're coming back and trying to rebuild the city. And the leader's name is Zerubbabel. What a great name, right? But God is speaking to this leader, Zerubbabel, by this prophet. Zechariah writes this. So he answered, and he said to me, this is the word of the Lord to Zerubbabel. I got a word from God for you. Not by might, nor by power, but by my spirit. That's what I'm saying about these eight verses. Not by your power, not by your might, but by the Holy Spirit, says the Lord of hosts. Who are you, O great mountain? What's in front of you? What big mountain are you facing this morning, tomorrow, next week, next month? Who are you, O great mountain? Before Zerubbabel, you shall become a flat plain. He shall bring forth that with shouts of grace, grace, grace to it. Now, when I was a new Christian, I didn't know any different. And I memorized that verse and I used it. Every time I'd get into a problem that was bigger than me, I would literally go out, sit in my car and say that. Grace, grace, grace, Lord. I still do it. I do it because it reminds me that I'm supposed to give back grace, the same that I've received. That's what these eight verses are saying. Give away grace to other people. You didn't deserve God's forgiveness and love and access to eternity in heaven. You didn't deserve it, but God gave it anyway. And he's calling you and I to give it away to other people. Verse 18, if it is possible, as much as it depends on you, live peaceably with all men. Paul is saying that we are to make peace whenever it's within our power to do so. You having trouble with your neighbor? Go bake him a cake, whatever you're good at. If we have the ability to resolve a tense situation, do it. Step out. Don't demand your way. God is giving you grace. As it depends on you, on your part, it's not always possible. But leave other people to their own. In other words, If you've been involved with a 12-step program like AA or NA, you know the saying, you take care of your side of the street. What they mean by that is the same thing Paul means here. Don't be worried about the other person, about your neighbor who left his trash cans out for 3 days and junked up the neighborhood because he didn't put them away after the trash man came. You just take care of your trash cans. That's what Paul is saying. As it depends on you and I, what we can do, do it. Difficult people require us to show more grace than otherwise.
0: You're listening to Pastor Ed Ray, who's encouraging us to respond with grace every chance we get. And this is Grow in Grace. As we return to Romans chapter 12, we see how enemies can turn into friends.
1: Last section, 19. Beloved, you are loved. That's what Paul is saying. The readers who got this letter in Rome, but it's very much to you here this morning. You are loved by God. You've heard that before. John 3:16, God so loved the world that whosoever would believe. Who's a whosoever? Well, half a dozen of you understood the question. We're all whosoevers. Whosoever would believe that Jesus Christ came to earth and died on a cross for my sins. Do you believe that?
2: Yes.
1: You're saved. Well, I got to do stuff, Pastor. Yeah, you got to believe. You got to trust in. You have to cling to. You have to rely on what Jesus did on the cross for you. And you are saved. Say, God, take my life. I accept what you did for me. Forgive me. Change my heart. I give you my life. Be Lord, Master, Ruler. That's where Paul is going with all these things. Beloved, you are loved by God. He wants you to spend eternity with you. That's the desire of God, the creator of the universe, that every person in this room would spend eternity with him. That's his personal invitation through me to you. Come to eternity. That's what he's saying. Beloved, don't avenge yourself. But rather give place to allow wrath, people to flame out on you. When they flip you out on the freeway, say, God bless you, one way to Jesus. But rather give place to wrath. For it is written, vengeance is mine, I will repay, says the Lord. Revenge is something we've all plotted at some time in our life. But there's a lot of problems with that. It leads to difficulties down the road. How do you not repay with vengeance? Verse 20, therefore, if your enemy is hungry, feed him. My enemy? If he's thirsty, give him a drink. For in doing so, you will heap coals of fire on his head. Oh, good, I want to burn his head. No, that's not what it means. It would be a strange verse in context for everything else Paul said. If Paul was urging us to be kind to our enemies because it would somehow hurt them. No, it would convict them. What? Conviction is a gift of the Holy Spirit to you and me. When I'm blowing it, I need to let the Holy Spirit take that truth, drive me to my knees and says, God, forgive me. Take my life. Again, I surrender. Forgive that sin. Forgive that thing that I allowed to happen in a moment of passion or frustration or anger or hurt. Do not repay evil with evil. Paul's not trying to teach us how to hurt others. He wants us to act like Jesus. What? That you and I would respond like Jesus would, and it would convict the person who is our enemy, who hungers and who is thirsty. It will make them realize that they're in sin and they need to ask God for forgiveness. What do you mean, help somebody go to heaven? Yeah, that's exactly what Paul means. Revenge isn't sweet, it's bitter. If you don't forgive someone, as that old saying is, it's like drinking poison and waiting for them to die. It doesn't work. The opposite happens. You die in the process. Well, they don't deserve forgiveness. Of course they don't. You would have given it if they deserved it. These are forgiving people that don't deserve it. Classic story, Leonardo da Vinci, the painter of the Last Supper. You know the picture. The disciples are sitting with Jesus at the Last Supper. Historically, it's a mess because they're on chairs, and in the first century, there weren't chairs. But Leonardo made the portrait that way, and it's spectacular. It's huge. I've seen it. It's amazing. But when he was painting it, he was having an argument with another painter who said something derogatory about his masterpiece. And so when he got to the face, he did all the background and then the individuals and the table and the food and everything, and he left the faces of the disciples and Jesus blank. When he got to the face of Judas, he had a plan. And he painted that painter's face on Judas. Gotcha. Every time for the rest of eternity, this painting is a masterpiece and everybody's going to look at it and they know the face of Judas because it's that painter. Oh, what a coup de grace. That was beautiful. He still has another face to paint. He goes to bed that night, he can't sleep. He tosses and turns all night long. He's wiped out the next day. He thought, well, I'll sleep the night. He did. In the middle of the night, he said, God, what is wrong? I'm not sleeping. I can't get any rest. He said, God said one word to him, Judas. Oh, no. Gets up the next morning, blanks out Judas's face, paints his own face into Judas, and then paints the face of Jesus as the painter. You look at that portrait today, that's what you see. Look at Judas, that's Leonardo. Look at Jesus, that's the painter he was arguing with. God has called us to love, to give grace to people that don't deserve it. Verse 21. Do not be overcome by evil, but overcome evil with good. How do you overcome evil? Well, if you're an avenger, then it'll just convince that person that you're just like they are. Christianity has no impact on your life. You hate people just like they do. If we react as helpless, we only convince that person that we're weak. So we have to overcome evil by having an active act of goodwill. Give it away to them. Matthew 5:43. You have heard it said, you shall love your neighbor and hate your enemy, Jesus speaking. But I say to you, love your enemies. Bless those. Eulogize those, the word means. Speak well of them who curse you. Do good to those who hate you. And pray for those who spitefully use you and persecute you, that you may be sons of your Father who is in heaven, and daughters. For he makes the sun to rise on the evil and the good and sends rain upon the just and the unjust. What? Difficult things happen to everybody. Good things happen to bad people, and bad things happen to good people. And when you get broadsided in life, you look for somebody else to bless. It's impossible. I don't feel like doing that. Of course you don't. I don't either. But I do want to be like God. Turn your enemies into friends. Last section. Martin Luther King Jr. said it this way. Love is the only force capable of transforming an enemy into a friend. The love of God working in you. I was reading this week a book about the Korean War, about a Korean believer who lived on a small island just off South Korea, Kunhnam, H-U-N-N-A-M, Kunhnam Island, who was there when the communists began to take over Southern Korea too during the war. And they dragged his family outside into the center of the village And they killed by beating his wife and his father and him. But he wasn't dead. He was just unconscious. Buried him, dirt, rocks over the top of it. And in the middle of the night, he woke up. And he dug his way out by hand. And he snuck through the dark village to his best friend's house, who then called the communists to come and take him away. And he got arrested a second time. As he is waiting, he tells his story about these 11 communists that killed his wife and his father and tried to kill him. They took it to the chief of police, who during that time turned out to be, would be the judge. They were arrested, and he was asked to testify against them at the trial. And in the trial, the judge had heard all the testimonies, ready to condemn them to death, these 11 communists. And in the middle of getting ready to sentence them, Kim stands up, this Christian, and he says, "Would you please release them?" The judge said, "What? They tried to kill you? They killed your wife and your father? Why would you want them?" "Because the Lord Jesus," he said, "of whose I am and of whom I serve, would have me show mercy to them." The communist officials were spared because of his plea. News of his actions spread all over South Korea, but especially on this island. And he walked around telling other people about how God had changed his heart to act that way. They started a small church. 100 people were saved walking with the Lord when he left that island. Today, that church is still there, and it's quite a bit bigger. He acted out what we've been reading, these 8 verses in Romans chapter 12. He gave mercy when others tried to kill him. God wants us to go and share his love with the dying world. You have the words of eternal life. Go give them away.
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0: 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It is a nice and mild day, relatively speaking, to what we have had over the course of the last week. We're looking about 96 today, less triple digits today than there were yesterday, and certainly the week, the last 6-7 days. Start scaling it way back down tomorrow. In fact, by Sunday, we're going to get some pretty good moisture from the remnants of Tropical Storm Rachel. Looks like all of us can get some nice soaking rain. Only a high on Monday in the valley, 68 degrees. Beautiful, beautiful fall. How about Pastor Greg? Thursday, October 8th. Compelling discussion. 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
6: Ronald Reagan believed freedom was more than a political system or a set of laws. In 1988, he said, "Freedom describes the God-given condition of the human soul." For Reagan, liberty was not something government created. It was something government was called to respect and to protect. That idea sits at the heart of the American experiment. Our rights do not come from rulers, institutions, or political majorities. They belong to us by nature and by God. And when we understand freedom that way, our responsibility becomes clearer. Government may protect liberty. Laws may preserve it, but neither can give us what was never theirs to grant. Freedom begins with the recognition that human dignity and liberty come before government, not from it.
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8: 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Good counsel is just

When you have been hurt deeply, you become more thoughtful, more compassionate, more caring. 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

0: couple of pastors together, what do they talk about? Church attendance? Favorite Bible translation? Where do you buy your pulpits? Well, today on A New Beginning, we'll see it goes much deeper. It's about honoring God, the responsibility of teaching God's people, and being a faithful servant over the long haul. Today, during Legends Week, Pastor Greg Laurie has the honor of speaking with Pastor Chuck Swindoll, his longtime friend and respected elder statesman.
1: Greg, I want to go back.
2: Yes.
1: When were you led to move it into a true crusade, where it became Harvest Crusade, which is known all over the country now?
2: Well, I always gave invitations for people to come to Christ like you do, Chuck, and your messages.
1: Yes.
2: And we would do little outreach events here and there, but Pastor Chuck Smith in around 1989 asked me to come down and speak at his church and do sort of an outreach Bible study for youth, which he did on Monday nights. And it began to grow. It got really large. We were overflowing, and it was Chuck's idea to go to a larger venue, and he said, let's go to a bigger venue and do a crusade, like a Billy Graham crusade. And I said, okay, well, that'd be great, Chuck. We, you know, I could speak and some of the other guys could speak. He said, no, I think you should just speak. And then I said, well, where do you want to go? And he said, the Pacific Amphitheater, which seated around, I don't know, 18,000 people.
1: Yeah,
2: I said, well, that's a pretty big place, Chuck. And he said, well, we serve a pretty big God. And so we took a step of faith and went there. We broke their attendance records in the first week, and then the next year we went to Angel Stadium, and we've been there ever since.
1: Yeah, that's where I've known it, in Angel Stadium, and what a great, great crowd you have. What interest there is.
2: Well, you were with us when we did it here in Texas, AT&T Stadium, and that was the largest crusade we've done with over 100,000 people in attendance.
1: It was a wonderful experience.
2: It was great.
1: So, yeah.
2: You know, so yeah, it was his idea. And, you know, you've heard the expression, if you see a turtle on a fence post, you know he didn't get there by himself.
1: Right.
2: Right. So I think I look at my life and I see these things that God has done. And I just realized I could have never done these things. But I know that the Lord has opened the doors, not unlike you, because I've heard you say you never planned on having a radio ministry.
1: No, never.
2: You never planned on becoming
1: a writing ministry.
2: A writing ministry.
1: Never.
2: Or the chancellor of DTS.
1: Right.
2: Or starting a new church later in life.
1: Right.
2: That was a very bold move.
1: Right. I was 59 when I went to Dallas Seminary, and then I started the church here. I was getting up in years by then, and they wanted me to come as president. I couldn't say no fast enough. And Cynthia said to me, why'd you say no? I said, because I'm not presidential. I'm not one of those, you know, wonderful, beautiful minds that, you know, walk around a seminary and they're, she said, they know who you are. They know what they're asking. And I said, it's just, I'm just, that's just not me. Well, they came again and I said no. And they came the third time. And long story short, I finally came to realize that God wants me to say yes.
2: Yes.
1: And he wanted me to go as a shepherd. I could do that. And I shepherded the students. I even shepherded the faculty. And they had not been, some of those men said to me, they never had heard a grown man say to them, I love you, in their lifetime.
2: Yes.
1: And I regularly told him that. And that isn't, you don't have to be brilliant to do that.
2: Right.
1: But you do have to be vulnerable.
2: Yes.
1: And you have to be willing to say that to another man. Greg, I've had men just weep when they hear that.
2: Yeah.
1: Which tells you that's what really cuts through, isn't it, Greg?
2: Yes.
1: That's what really reaches the heart. Speaking of that, brings up Kathy. You're rolling along teaching the Bible.
2: Yes.
1: And Chuck has got ideas for you. And
2: yeah.
1: Where does Kathy fit into all of this?
2: Well, I was doing this little Bible study, and there were these three girls that showed up. It was Kathy and her two sisters, and she caught my eye, Kathy. And it's almost like a light was shining down on her. It was actually her sister holding a flashlight over her head.
1: You are a preacher, but you're also a red-blooded American boy.
2: Yeah, and I don't want people to think I'm just like checking out girls while I'm preaching. But I did notice Kathy. And afterwards, I said to her, hey, would you like to go out and get some dessert after church? And she said, yes. And so we went, the three of us went out, or the four of us, or three sisters and me. Then the next time I spoke, I said the same thing, want to go out and get some dessert. And she got her sisters, and we went out. Then the third time I said, well, let's go get some dessert after church. And she said, I'll get my sisters. And I said, I don't want your sisters. I just want to go with you. And so, Chuck, we fell in love pretty quickly, but there could not be two more opposite people than Greg and Kathy.
1: Really?
2: Oh, we're just the exact opposite. And I'm messy. She's very neat. I'm usually very close to being on time. She's sometimes late. She's cute. I'm fat. What can I say? We're different. But we had three big breakups, like, I don't want to see you ever again, and we'd break up. Then we would get back together, and then we'd break up again. So we got it all out of our system.
1: Got all the breakups out of the way.
2: And then we got married, and we have celebrated 52 years of marriage together. And,
1: congratulations.
2: And so, you know, I couldn't have done what I do without her. She's my number one counselor.
1: Good.
2: She'll always tell me the truth.
1: Good.
2: And
1: we need wives for that reason.
2: Sometimes a little too much.
1: Oh, I know, but you got to have it.
2: Yeah, and so she's been with me through all of it. You know, we went, the hardest thing we've gone through is when our son died in an automobile accident.
1: 2008?
2: Yes, it was. Yeah, and it was.
1: I couldn't believe it when I heard it.
2: Yeah.
1: Everything in my life at that moment stopped. Mm. I'm serious. We prayed for you as a family, and Cynthia and I as a couple. If you don't mind, walk through that with us.
2: Well, we have two sons, Christopher and Jonathan.
1: Yes.
2: And Christopher was a little bit of a wild boy.
1: Uh-huh.
2: He was always a good boy, but he had a wild side. He went for a time where he was a prodigal, walking away from the Lord. Always was respectful and loving and a good son, but he was away from the Lord. He made a recommitment to Christ and was walking with the Lord, and it got married and had a baby, our first granddaughter, Stella.
1: Uh-huh.
2: He became a very talented designer, and he was the lead designer at our church in Riverside. He was on his way to church early in the morning, about 9:01, and he collided with a Caltrans vehicle. And my wife was having a Bible study with his wife, Brittany, and some other ladies. And Brittany was texting Christopher, like, what are you doing or something? He wasn't answering. And I texted him and no answer. And then people started showing up at my house. And then finally, some of our pastors told me that Christopher went to be with the Lord. And it was like, it was, you know, I don't know how to describe it. It's like all the air left the room.
1: Yeah.
2: It's like time stopped. I collapsed, and I did. I just thought my world. I'm a Christian. I'm a pastor.
1: Yeah.
2: But I thought my world just ended. How do you survive this?
1: I have no idea.
2: I felt if words could kill you, I could have died from hearing those words. And Kathy saw me and actually took my face in her hands, and she said, "It's going to be okay." And there's only one person who could have said that to me. And it was her. And okay, meaning not that this is good.
1: No, I understand.
2: But we will survive this.
1: We will make it.
2: We'll make it. Because I just was like, how do you survive this? And even though I, as a pastor, I'd presided over many services, sadly, many for children who died, I thought, well, I know a little bit about this.
1: It's quite different when it's your own.
2: It's completely different.
1: Yeah.
2: But, you know, here's the interesting thing. I just fell on the floor and I prayed a Job-like prayer. And I said, Lord, you gave him to us, and I give him back to you. And people have asked me, when have you felt the presence of God more than any other time in your life? And I would say that was the moment that God was with me. Hmm. You know, his strength is made perfect in weakness.
1: Yeah.
2: And I was listening, interestingly, Chuck, you kind of play a role in this in your teaching from a distance. I was listening to your teaching on the radio, and you talked, and I don't remember the exact quote. It might be a Tozer quote, but it's something, before God can use a man, he has to hurt him. Does this ring a bell?
1: Yeah. Tozer, yeah. It is doubtful God can use anyone greatly until he has hurt him deeply.
2: Yes. That's a hard one.
1: That's a tough one.
2: Yeah.
1: I've had some people say, I don't believe that.
2: Yeah.
1: That makes God cruel. On the contrary, when you have been hurt deeply, you change great.
2: Yes.
1: You deepen.
2: Yes.
1: You deepen. You get quiet. You become more thoughtful, more compassionate, more caring, more understanding.
2: Yes.
1: That is the making of a good shepherd. Mm. There's a Scottish saying, some things are better felt than telt.
2: Yeah.
1: People can tell when you have a heart. You don't get a heart by taking a course on how to get a heart. You go through the heartbreaks of life, and out of that emerges an incredible world that never had been developed before.
2: Yes.
1: So that you have a capacity now that few have, because you have lost someone so close to your own heart that you'll never forget it. Yeah. It prepares you to touch the lives of those who come with that empty, dreadful expression. I feel lost. I feel like I can't go on. I feel like I've reached the end. And you can say, you're going to make it.
2: Yeah.
1: And let me tell you how I know you, and you can tell them your story.
2: Yes.
1: I love another Tozer quote, and you'll love this. May not the inadequacy of much of our spiritual experience be traced back to our habit of skipping through the corridor of the kingdom like children in the marketplace, always chattering about everything, but pausing to learn the true value of nothing.
2: Wow.
1: I love that quote.
2: Wow.
1: You've learned the true value of life and the true meaning of death and grief and sorrow and bone-deep pain. I so respect you for going through it and being able to talk about it and letting it change you. I love Corrie Ten Boom's statement, give the gospel regularly, and when necessary, use words.
2: Yeah.
1: You're giving the gospel right now, even though you're not saying a word. You're modeling it. When you get alongside people and you put your arm around them and you tell them you understand, you're helping them see a side of Christ they have not seen before. And you're not saying much at all.
2: Well, thank you for all that you said. That was just so powerful. And I know that's going to be a blessing to so many people, as it was to me personally.

0: Pastor Greg Laurie and Pastor Chuck Swindoll with some very moving comments today here on A New Beginning. And they'll be back with important closing thoughts in a moment. Well, Pastor Greg, somebody may be listening right now who's facing their own trials or tragedies or difficult challenges. Mm. They don't particularly count themselves as religious, but boy, they could sure use some help about now.
1: Yes, sometimes God will let us go through hardships so he'll get our attention. The psalmist said, "Before I was afflicted, I went astray, but now I have kept your word." So maybe something's happening in your life that's caused you to look up, as in looking up to God, and you're saying, "Help." Listen, that's not a bad place to be. In fact, that's a really good place to be. It's been said when you get to the end of yourself, you get to the beginning of God. Do you feel like you're at the end of yourself right now? Then why don't you pray? In fact, I would like to lead you in a prayer. Maybe you've never prayed before. You don't even know how to start praying. That's okay. Prayer is just talking to God. Let me lead you in a simple prayer. You could pray it after me, in fact. And this is a prayer where you're asking God to enter into your situation, but more significantly, you're asking Christ to enter into your life. See, that's what being a Christian is. It's having Christ living inside of you. It's a relationship, not some religious thing. So if you would like a relationship with God, if you would like God to walk with you through your times of difficulty, you could pray this prayer after me right now. Just pray these words if you would. Lord Jesus, I'm scared and I need your help. And I'm asking you to enter my life. I'm asking you to forgive me of my sin. I know that you died on the cross for my sin and rose again from the dead. But I want to receive you now as my Savior and my Lord. So I invite you into my life, and I choose to follow you from this moment forward. Thank you for hearing this prayer, and thank you for answering this prayer. In Jesus' name I pray. Amen.
0: Amen. 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Well, it's so great to have Dr. Frank Turek with us today. He's appeared on hundreds of radio programs, including this one now, and many top TV networks as well, including Fox News, ABC, CBS. And we're excited about his book called I Don't Have Enough Faith to Be an Atheist. It's just been updated, and we're making it available right now. Frank, let me ask you this. What's your book is so full of arguments for the existence of God, but what's one argument for God's existence that almost anyone can understand, you know, over a cup of coffee?
2: Well, one argument is the argument from the beginning of the universe, that the universe had a beginning. And by the way, even atheists are admitting that now. Hmm. They're saying that space, time, and matter had a beginning out of nothing. Now, think about this. If space, time, and matter had a beginning out of nothing, what could have caused that? Hmm. Only something outside of space, time, and matter. In other words, the cause must be at least spaceless, timeless, immaterial, powerful to create the universe out of nothing, personal in order to choose to create, and also intelligent to have a mind to make a choice to create the universe out of nothing. So I always ask people this question. When you think about a spaceless, timeless, immaterial, powerful, personal, intelligent cause, who do you think of? And most people will say God, but then they might say, the atheist might say, well, how do you know it's the Christian God? Hmm. And my answer is, we don't yet. What do I mean by yet? Well, I mean, this could be Allah or some other theistic or deistic cause. However, if you then look at the evidence for Jesus predicting and accomplishing his own resurrection from the dead, if you look at that evidence, which we do in the book, I Don't Have Enough Faith to Be an Atheist, and you realize that Jesus really did predict and accomplish his own resurrection from the dead, then you can say that Jesus is God. Which means you can go back to this argument, which is technically called the cosmological argument that the universe had a beginning. You can go back and say that the same being that walked out of the tomb 1,993 years ago is the same being in whose divine nature created the universe out of nothing.
1: Mm-hmm.
2: So the evidence builds on itself through the book, I Don't Have Enough Faith to Be an Atheist. And one argument we use is the universe had a beginning, which means there has to be a cause like God to create the universe. And we verify that that cause is God, the God of the Bible, by looking at the evidence that Jesus rose from the dead.
1: So these are just some of the things you'll read in this book, written by Frank Turek along with Norman Geisler. I Don't Have Enough Faith to Be an Atheist, and we want to send you this book for your gift of any size this month to help us continue on with our radio ministry here in New Beginning, and you're going to be better equipped than ever to tell others about Jesus.
0: Yeah, that's right, and we're ready to get this on its way to you. 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Well, next time, more from Pastor Greg's discussion with Chuck Swindoll. But before we close, Pastor Greg asked Chuck how we can all pray for him and his wife.
3: We'll celebrate 71 years next month.
1: Congratulations.
3: Yeah. Pray for Cynthia.
1: Yes.
3: She suffers with dementia.
1: Yeah.
3: And it's slowly I'm watching that beautiful mind fade. Mm. I hold her in my arms every day. I caress her. I tell her what she means to me. We had such a marvelous romantic marriage and fun and travel and so many of the things that she came up with and they worked out beautifully. And
1: yeah.
3: So my advice to you, love Kathy. Tell her often how much. Set aside time for romance. Splurge a weekend or two or a few weeks of the year and really tell her it's for you. This is for you. I can never, ever repay you, so this is for us to enjoy together. Because she may not always be exactly as she is today. And you will never forget those times. I'm so glad Cynthia and I did that.
1: Well, thank you. Thank you for taking the time.
3: And the same to you, Greg.
1: My pleasure.
0: 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Pre-recorded. Does it get any better than Chuck Swindoll and the grace and wisdom and mercy and winsome spirit of Chuck Swindoll? Love, love, love. Thank you, Pastor Greg, in this Legend series and more, part three, mañana, with Chuck Swindoll, with Pastor Greg here on A New Beginning. Jonathan Morey, Harvest Church, Riverside, Orange County, this Sunday. It's going to be much cooler. I mean, we're talking about only 75 on Sunday, so get out.
4: 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The latest episode of the Greg Laurie Show has dropped. 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Horrible. And Dennis Quaid. 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Patrick, are you working? 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
12: This is a spiritual prototype for us to understand that as we're moving forward in the anointing, the enemy is going to resist us and try to stop us. This is just the way it is.

0: Yesterday's victory over the enemy, it may not hold the answer to winning today's battle. Welcome to Discovering the Jewish Jesus. I'm your host, Dustin Roberts. And today, Rabbi Schneider, he returns to the life of David and an enemy that refused to stay defeated. Like David, as you're following the Lord, you're going to be attacked in different ways, and you need to be ready and prepared to handle those different ways. Praise God that David's response can help us find victory when the same struggle keeps showing up in our lives. Now, here's Rabbi Schneider with the tools you need for breakthrough.
1: I don't know about you, but I have a driving motivation in me to continue to enter into more and more of God's presence. And each time we're being changed, each time we enter into something new, we are in effect experiencing breakthrough. Think about your own life. Can you sense how you've changed over the years? How old part of your nature, that part of your old man, those things that used to control you in the past, maybe it was your anger, maybe it was an addictive habit that you had, those things have fallen away for many of you, and now you're walking in a new place of peace perhaps, a greater ability to love, a greater ability to restrain from certain sins that you once were in bondage to. Why is that? It's because you've experienced breakthrough. The power for breakthrough resides in each one of us. And the reason I say that, beloved one, to you is this. Jesus lives in you, and Jesus is the God of breakthrough. Think about it. He was put to death. His heart stopped beating. His blood stopped pumping. He was in the grave, and yet the Spirit of the living God quickened him, caused him to come back to life, lifted him out of that grave, and he caused him to ascend all the way to the right hand of the Father. Incredible breakthrough. He conquered the grave. He conquered death. He conquered every principality and every power, openly triumphing over all of them. And now he's seated at the right hand of the Father. That is ultimate spiritual breakthrough. And the spirit of the winner, the spirit of King Yeshua, lives in you and I. What this tells us is that our life is going to be made up of a series of remarkable breakthroughs. If in fact we have the heart for breakthrough in us, if we have a passion for breakthrough, if we're not going to be satisfied until we're free indeed. You see, Jesus said, if the Son sets you free, you shall be free indeed. And if you continue in my word, then you're truly disciples of mine, and you shall know the truth, and the truth shall set you free. Don't you want to be free? Well, if you truly in your heart have an aching passion that you're not going to be satisfied until you're free, there's going to be something that's going to be driving you to press forward and to push on, to ascend in the Spirit so that you will continue to experience more breakthrough in your life. And the last day of your life will be your best, just like Jesus saved the good wine to last, his first miracle, because you'll continually, as you age, be experiencing breakthrough. Yes, your outer man will decay, but the Bible says though the outer man is decaying, the inner man, the true man, the real man is being renewed day by day. You were created for breakthrough. Your destiny is breakthrough. You're going to get better as you age. You're going to become more free as you age. You're going to have more peace of mind as you age. You're going to have more love as you age. You're going to have a greater perception of reality as you age. Why? Because you're going to continue to get breakthrough in the realm of the Spirit. You see, the Bible says we're being changed from glory to glory, from faith to faith, from grace to grace. And so breakthrough is a topic that's always appropriate. Those of us that are alive are changing, we're growing. Now, David, who is our template for understanding breakthrough and has been in this series, experienced great breakthrough in his life after he was anointed king of Israel and was attacked by the Philistines, because the Philistines, when they saw he was anointed and heard he was anointed, they resisted it. They wanted to stop it. And of course, as I've been teaching, this is a spiritual prototype for us to understand that as we're moving forward in the anointing, the enemy is going to resist us and try to stop us. This is just the way it is. So David defeated the enemy when the enemy attacked him after the enemy saw that he was anointed. But I want you to notice something in the 22nd verse. Now the Philistines came up once again. Get the picture here. the Philistines. David's anointed. The Philistines want to stop it. They want to snuff out the anointing. The power of darkness wants to snuff out the glory of God in your life. In this particular account in 2 Samuel 5, after the Philistines attacked David, David defeated them in Rephaim. But what happened? Sometime later, after David defeated them, the Philistines came up once again. Listen once again to verse number 22. Now the Philistines came up once again and spread themselves out in the valley of Rephaim. The point is that the enemy is not going to forever leave you alone. Even with Jesus, when Yeshua was in the wilderness, he defeated the devil after 40 days. And the scripture concludes by saying the devil left him after the 40 days after Yeshua defeated him to look for a more opportune time. In other words, the devil couldn't defeat Jesus in the wilderness. And so eventually he gave up and left to come back. The scripture says he was going to look for a more opportune time. In other words, the power of darkness were going to look to come against Jesus again. They were going to try to find Jesus in a vulnerable moment. They were going to try to find Jesus at a place where they thought they could get leverage over him. The point is, beloved, we are going to be in a battle. I know some of you aren't going to want to hear this. We're going to be in a battle our entire lives. We're the victors. Greater is he that's in us than he that's in the world. We're the victors. The scripture says we triumph over everything, that we're more than conquerors. But the battle's not going to go away. We're going to have to fight as long as we're in this world. It was only when Paul was about to breathe his last that he said, I fought the fight. I've run the race. And now there's laid up for me a crown of righteousness. The point that I'm trying to lay in your heart is we need to establish within ourselves a soldier's mentality. A lot of us are spending so much energy trying to flee the fight, trying to avoid the fight, trying to pretend the battle isn't there, that we're missing the whole point. It's like we're trying to create some kind of false illusion or reality, thinking that we can escape the fight. But the truth is, beloved, you can never escape the fight. Because wherever you go, there you are. And wherever you are, the powers of darkness are there looking for some way to attack. We have to get a soldier's mentality. We have to develop the mentality of the Marines. We have to always be prepared. We have to recognize the enemy is not going to go away. And the only way to live in victory is to recognize the presence of the enemy all around us, continually exercising our spiritual impulse in the Lord to remain on top of him. I want us to understand that even as David was in a fight here, and he defeated the enemy, but then the enemy came back, so too, you and I may defeat the enemy on this front, but just because we defeated the enemy on this front doesn't mean that the enemy is going to leave us alone forever, or that he's not going to try to come back another way.
0: This is Discovering the Jewish Jesus with Rabbi Schneider, and he'll be right back. But first, we have a special announcement. Did you know the Bible says for Jesus to return, a remnant of Jewish people must receive him? But right now, most Jewish people don't believe in Jesus, and we aim to change that. 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And now back to Rabbi Schneider with the rest of today's lesson.
1: One of the primary ways the enemy attacks is through fear. Because remember, the enemy, he's the prince of the power of the air. Now, the air is not physical, it's something spiritual. And thoughts are spiritual things. So when you think about fear, Fear is made up of thought, and thoughts come from the air, from the spiritual powers of the air. And so we recognize that the thoughts that we have in our mind, they're oftentimes not just the result of a chemical process. The thoughts in our mind are spiritual. They're either thoughts of light or thoughts of darkness. And so we oftentimes are under attack from the enemy through fear. We need to recognize sometimes that the fear that we're having is not logical, but it's an attack from the enemy. So I'm trying to make the point that when we defeat the enemy in one area like David did, it doesn't mean that the enemy will not try to come around a different way and attack us in another area. And if you think about this in relationship to fears that you've had, perhaps you can better understand what I'm trying to illustrate here. For example, in my life, I used to be afraid of the devil. Before I knew Jesus, I was very, very afraid of the devil. I remember, unfortunately, as a young boy, not knowing God, I went to see the movie The Exorcist. It's terrible even to say it. It was such a terrible movie. I was just turning 16 years old. After seeing the movie The Exorcist, even though no one ever told me about the devil, I was not taught in the temple I was bar mitzvahed in about the reality of the devil. I never thought about the devil. But after I saw that movie, somehow deep inside, I knew that movie, in order for it to exist, there had to be a devil. And after seeing that movie, I was so afraid. I literally came home, went into my bedroom terrified, and I waited for my parents to fall asleep so I could crawl into their bedroom and sleep in their bedroom next to their bed on the floor because I was so afraid, and that fear lasted for months. Well, now I'm not afraid of the devil because I have the Word of God, I have Scripture, I have the assurance of Jesus. But does that mean that the devil won't try to come at me with other fears? No. He tries to come at me with other fears. Fear for my health, or fear for the health of my loved ones, or fear of getting in a car accident, or fear of my loved ones getting in a car accident. So what do I have to do now? I have to once again fight and close the door to the powers of darkness against those fears in order to get breakthrough once again over those fears. And Baruch Hashem, by the grace of God, I am. And so I'm trying to help you to understand, my friend, that the sooner we realize we're in a fight and that the fight cannot be avoided, the more equipped we are, the more we're ready for battle, and the more effective we're going to be in defeating the powers of darkness and keeping ourselves in the battle. Which brings me to point out to you here, verse number 21. When David defeated the Philistines, the Bible says here, they abandoned their idols there. So David and his men carried them away. And what this means is that the Philistines, they brought their idols onto the battlefield, thinking that their idols would help them to fight. And they were so terrified, the Philistines, when Israel was overcoming them and defeating them, they fled the battlefield, leaving their idols on the battlefield, and then the men of Israel carried them away and burned them. Well, the concept I want to point out here is this, that when breakthrough happens, idols are destroyed. When breakthrough happens, idols are destroyed. If you're going to get freedom in your life, if you're going to get breakthrough in your life, along with that breakthrough is going to be the destroying of things in your heart that are idols. In other words, the reason that we oftentimes have fear is because there's an idol in our heart in which we're not putting God first. Think, for example, of our health, something that causes fear for many. If you think about it, the Lord says, fear nothing, fear no one but me. If we fear nothing but God, if our only concern was to please God, would we still be afraid about our health? No, we wouldn't. We'd be so concerned with loving God, with pleasing Him, and not being afraid of anything because He commanded us not to be afraid, that we wouldn't be fearing our health. You see, many of the things that we end up fearing, we fear because we've made those things an idol. We fear losing our money. Why? Because we're not trusting God and we've made money an idol. We fear the death of our loved ones. Why? Because we've made them an idol. We put them before God. I know what I'm saying is harsh, and I know that there's some balance to all this. But the truth is that anything that we place in our life over God becomes an idol. And because we can't control the loss of those things that we've attached ourselves to, we fear losing them, which creates fear. But the reason we fear losing them so much is because they're an idol. So in order for fear to be destroyed, in order for there to be breakthrough, the idols in our life need to be destroyed. Whenever there's breakthrough that happens, idols are destroyed. And so I want to ask you a question right now. What in your life is causing you fear? Is the thing that you're afraid of, has it somehow become an idol? Has it somehow become more important to you than God? Maybe someone today is afraid of losing their job. And you're anxious about it all the time. But why? Is it because your job has become God in your heart? You're not trusting God first. You're not, first of all, just concerned with pleasing Him and letting your life take you whatever direction He takes you. But for some reason, you're hanging onto that job and you're hanging onto it so tightly that you're fearing losing it rather than trusting God and being like Abraham that left everything he knew to follow the Lord to a place that he didn't even know where that was going to be. He didn't know where God was going to lead him. Do you see what I'm saying? Idols are destroyed when we are entering into a deeper realm in the spirit, when we enter in, beloved, to breakthrough. And I also notice here as I'm looking at the text that when the Philistines came up to come against David the second time, David used a second strategy. In other words, God gave David a strategy to defeat the enemy the first time the enemy came. But when the enemy came the second time, God didn't tell David to use the same strategy. He gave him a new strategy. So look at verse number 23. When David inquired of the Lord, he said, God said, you shall not go directly up, which he did last time. Last time David went up directly. Instead, the Lord said, circle around behind them and come at them in front of the balsam trees. This is important because different attacks of the enemy require different strategies. I remember a friend of mine, he was having these tormenting thoughts, these defiled, perverted thoughts. And he kept on coming against these thoughts. He kept on attacking these thoughts. When the thought would come to him, my friend kept on trying to take authority over the thought and renounce the thought. And he came to me and said, I keep on having these thoughts, these terrible, vile, defiled thoughts. I said to him, listen, next time the thoughts come, don't respond to them. Just ignore them. Just don't worry about them. Just ignore them. And you know what? That strategy set him free. When he just began to not pay attention to the thoughts, when he was not afraid of the thoughts, when he just ignored the thoughts and didn't respond to them, you know what? They went away. You see, sometimes we have to come directly against the powers of darkness, directly against certain fears, quoting the Word of God, stamping them under our feet with the Word. Sometimes thoughts come to our mind, you know what? We just ignore them. We're aware that they're there. We don't give them the time of day. We don't allow them to cause us to respond. We just ignore them, and they lose their hold, and they have no power. You see, each different attack requires a different response, and that's what we see here. David inquired of the Lord. He depended on God, and as he depended on God, as he truly pulled the reservoirs of heaven into his soul through cleaving to the Holy Spirit and the Word, God downloaded a unique strategy to give David victory in every attack. Beloved, breakthrough is important. Father, I speak right now over every soul that is opened under the sound of my voice. I speak breakthrough and power into each one. Father, I ask you to strengthen us in our inner man by the written Word of God and by the Holy Spirit. Father, I ask you to cause us to arise in the anointing of King Jesus. I ask you to impart the same power unto each one under the sound of my voice with the same power that raised Yeshua HaMashiach, the King of Kings and Lord of Lords from the dead. Father, I thank you that you've called us to breakthrough. Father, we thank you and praise you for the victory of King Jesus that's on our life. And we thank you, Father, that every enemy that we face, we will defeat in the mighty and glorious name of King Jesus, King of Kings and Lord of Lords. In the book of Galatians, chapter 6, verse 9, we read this, "Grow not weary in doing good. for in due time you're going to reap a harvest or reap a reward. Now, I want you to think about this. When the Holy Spirit gave us that word, He wants to apply it to every area of our lives. Sometimes we apply that word to some area of our lives, but sometimes we don't apply that word to our finances. I want to speak to you that are listening right now. Let's continue to put God first and honor Him with our finances. Let's continue to sow our financial resources into the kingdom so that God's word can be spread to the ends of the earth. Beloved, I want to ask you, will you continue to do good with your finances? Would you make a financial contribution to the Lord through Discovering the Jewish Jesus right now?
0: 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Box 777, Blissfield, Michigan 49228. And today I want to talk to you about something really special. It's called Jews.com. You may have heard me mention it just a little on here, but now that it's October and the campaign is in full force, we're ready to share everything. Around a year ago, God spoke to Rabbi through a dream, the vision of Acts 2:22, which says, "Hear, O Israel." And then it goes on to share that Jesus is the Messiah with the people of Israel. And Rabbi realized that God was calling him to reach Jewish people with the gospel. So we began to ponder about what that meant and to figure out how Discovering the Jewish Jesus could reach out to Jewish people with the gospel. And one day, as we were sitting in a boardroom meeting and saying, "What we're doing isn't working," Rabbi got a text message from someone and they said, "Hey, would you be interested in the domain Jews.com?" That's right. God gave Discovering the Jewish Jesus the domain name Jews.com. And we've developed it into a first-class witnessing tool where all you have to do is send a Jewish person to that website, Jews.com, and it does all the work from there to witness to them. It makes them feel comfortable. It's written in a way that they understand Jewish people's culture, and it absolutely explains why Jesus is the Messiah of Israel. We're fulfilling the dream. Hear, O Israel, Jesus is your Messiah. I want to encourage you, check it out today, visit the website, share it with other Jewish people you know, and we hope you'll partner with us in sharing the gospel. God bless you. Thank you for listening. And now here's Rabbi with the Aaronic blessing.
1: Blessings trump curses. And in the book of Numbers chapter 6, we find the Aaronic blessing that God commanded Moses' brother Aaron, the high priest, to speak over the children of Israel. There's power in blessing, beloved ones. So take part in receiving Father's blessing upon your life today. The Lord bless you and keep you. The Lord make His face shine on you and be gracious to you. The Lord lift you up with His countenance, and the Lord give you, beloved one, His peace. And now in Hebrew.

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2: 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Beloved KKLA family, I have known Jesus for 50 years of my life. I accepted Christ into my life when I was 7 for the first time, and then, you know, many, many other times, revivals, and it only takes one time. But be that as it may, I still continue to wrestle. Lord, why do I continue in my human condition? Fear, worry, and temptation. I got to give it over to Him every single time. And I thank God for His grace and mercy every single day. For His love for me, in spite of me. Anybody, am I alone there? 818-622-3737. My David James KKLA Facebook, at David James KKLA on X.

0: prayer.
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5: Ronald Reagan believed freedom was more than a political system or a set of laws. In 1988, he said, "Freedom describes the God-given condition of the human soul." For Reagan, liberty was not something government created. It was something government was called to respect and to protect. That idea sits at the heart of the American experiment. Our rights do not come from rulers, institutions, or political majorities. They belong to us by nature and by God. And when we understand freedom that way, our responsibility becomes clearer. Government may protect liberty. Laws may preserve it, but neither can give us what was never theirs to grant. Freedom begins with the recognition that human dignity and liberty come before government, not from it.
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8: God has a plan. He chose us. The scripture tells us, I hope you know this, in the book of Ephesians, that before the foundations of the world, God knew you. You're created in Christ Jesus, the Bible says. You are actually His workmanship. As we submit ourselves to Him, it's a reminder for us, guess what? We have a God that will bless obedience. Let God stretch you. Let God take you out of your comfort zone. Why? Because the more you walk out of your comfort zone and you trust in God, He gets the glory. But God is always with us.

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1: Submit ourselves to Him in a daily walk that He's going to show you and I, this is the way. Just walk in it. And it's a good call, and God has that for all of our lives. In our text here, we're going to see Paul the Apostle. They call him Saul. He was Saul before Paul. His life was transformed. He was on the road to Damascus, as we've been looking at. He's on his third missionary journey. If you recall, he almost died. The religious leaders and the religious

0: Jewish people wanted to kill him. They thought that he did something wrong. They were mistaken. And he almost died, but he was rescued, remember, from the Roman soldiers. They pulled him out. They were getting ready to bring him into the barracks. Remember that? And he said, if I was Paul at the time, I said, bring me inside. Because they were literally beating him to death, right? He didn't say that. Remember what he said? He looked at the commander of the Roman guard and he says, can I speak to them? And he says, go ahead. And he started speaking. He was sharing his testimony, how he met Jesus on the road to Damascus. Remember that? Remember, a bright light from heaven was shining upon him. And he heard the voice from heaven, Saul, Saul, why are you persecuting me? And he said, who are you, Lord? And he said, I am Jesus of Nazareth, the one that you're persecuting. And so that's where we pick up our text right here. And we pick it up here. So he's telling his testimony. And part of his testimony says, he said, so I said, what shall I do, Lord? He's talking to Jesus. And the Lord said to me, arise and go into Damascus, and there you will be told all things which are, what? Appointed for you to do. He met the Lord on the road to Damascus. This bright light was shining. He wanted to kill Christians. He actually had Christians killed because he thought that they were wrong, that this was not a good thing with what they were doing, right? So he's talking to the Lord and he's submitting himself. And I just want to put this up here. Literally at this point, he's submitting to the Lord and he's obedient to the call on his life. So he said, what shall I do, Lord? What do you want me to do? And what a great reminder for us. Not just hearing what God has to say. We looked at that last week, hearing the voice of God, but then to do it and to walk in all the ways, to submit to his lordship. And so we see this submission. And I also want to add, do you realize that Paul the Apostle, which he becomes, God had an appointment for him, that God has appointments for us. You're created in Christ Jesus, the Bible says. You are actually his workmanship, the Greek word poema. You are his poema. You can also, that word poema is his, listen, masterpiece. You are his masterpiece, created in the image of God. You are his masterpiece, created in Christ Jesus, it says, for good works that we would, what? Walk in it, you and I. As we submit ourselves to him, it's a reminder for us. Guess what? We have a God that will bless obedience. And throughout the week, I pray, if you're a note taker, Karen's so good at taking notes. I love that. She writes all this down. And I do the same thing. I want to take notes. Don't feel too ashamed for you that don't take notes. That's okay. But we got the students up front. Both of them are just taking these great notes. But God blesses obedience. And you might say, well, do we have scripture to prove that? Well, I believe we do. Remember when Jesus was talking to the crowd and he was teaching the crowd, he was giving them instructions. Remember a lady interrupted and says, while he's teaching, she said, blessed is the wombs that bore you and the breasts that nursed you. And you might think that, obviously, she's talking about your mother, Mary. Blessed is your mother, Mary. Do you remember what Jesus said? You think it'd say, yes, you're right. She is, because she is. She's blessed, for sure. She carried Jesus, and she nursed Jesus, right? The Son of God. She carried Jesus. So you think that the answer would be, yes, thank you. She is blessed. You know what he said? My Catholic friends don't like this. I'm sorry, but this is what she said. But he said, Jesus said, but more than that, blessed are those who hear the word of God and what? That means apply it. We hear the word of God. We have this conscience. We know what's right and wrong. And as we apply it, according to Jesus, he said, you are more blessed than Mary. That's not my words. That's his words. You and I, we're more blessed than Mary. Why? Because if we're obedient to the calling, he says that we're more blessed than even Mary. Remember Samuel the prophet. Remember, he rebuked the king, the very first king of Israel, King Saul. Why did he rebuke him? Remember, because he knew the voice of God. He was told very clearly, I want you to wipe out all the Amalekites. They were evil. If you're a note taker, if you don't know this already, the Amalekites stand for the works of the flesh. So the flesh has to be done away with completely, right? So wipe them all out. Do you remember what he did? Did he wipe everything out? No. He kept the king, and he kept what? Ox and sheep. So when he was confronted, when Samuel the prophet confronted him, like, what are you doing? Didn't you hear the voice of the Lord? I told you clearly, God says, wipe everything out. Remember, he spiritualized it. He said, well, the people, there was a lot of pressure. I did what they said. They wanted to sacrifice these oxen. They wanted to sacrifice. And so it's a spiritual thing. I did a more spiritual thing. And remember what? So Samuel said to him, has the Lord as great delight in burnt offerings and sacrifices as in obeying the voice of the Lord? You're spiritualizing it, saying, oh, I did sacrifices to the Lord. He said, no, you were disobedient. Behold, to obey is better than what? Sacrifice, and to heed or listen than the fat of rams. So the importance for us to take heed and do what God's called us to do. I don't know if you saw this. This is an interesting poll that was just taken. How many saw this? 50% or half Americans say the fun in their lives has disappeared. Can you raise your hand if you saw this already? 1, 2, 3, 4. Only 4. 5. I'll count you twice. 6. No, 5. Listen, guys. Why? God blesses obedience. So if we're not doing it God's way, guess what? It's depressing. And so let me read this. According to a report from this study finds, it says nearly half of U.S. adults are struggling to find joy in their routines. Why are they struggling to find joy? Do we know where joy comes from? Starts with a J, ends with an S. You know, the world cannot have the joy that we have. Why? Because joy really comes in Jesus. They can have happiness, right? That's different. Joy is something that we get from God, right? The joy of the Lord is our strength. And God is our joy. And so we have this great joy. We have joy that goes beyond our circumstances. We have peace that goes beyond our circumstances. So this is good for us to realize half of the American people don't have the joy that we have. We have a lot of work to do, don't we? As we talk about blessings, check this out. How many saw this? So there in Clark County, they had someone do the invocation. Well, he showed up with these horns. He's a Satan worshiper. Devil horned Satanist leads the invocation at Nevada's commission's meeting. Do you think God's going to bless that city or that county? No. Have we gone this far, guys? I mean, I look at the people, and this girl's bowing her head with prayer. Like, right, you're praying to Satan with him? Lord, have mercy on our wonderful country that we live in. I want joy, and God gives joy, and he blesses obedience. Back in our text. And so Paul, telling his testimony, he says, since I could not see for the glory of that light being led by the hand of those who were with me, I came into Damascus. Jesus told him, go to Damascus. He's like, I can't see. I need to do what God called me to do. Guys, can you help me? I need to do God's will. What a brokenness. This bold leader, this man that was wanting to kill Christians, now he's just broken. And he can't see. Can I suggest to you, physically he can't see, but spiritually this is the first time his eyes were open? Oh, amazing grace, how sweet the sound that saved a wretch like me. I once was lost, but now I'm found. I was what? Blind, but now I see. So he had no physical sight. He had how humbling. Guys, can you please help me? I can't see. I have to go to Damascus. I don't know where to go. I'm just going to trust you're going to lead me to my destination. A brokenness in this. You know, sometimes God will have to break us to use us. Throughout Scripture, he uses broken vessels. You realize that, right? What about Moses? Remember Moses was called to tell Pharaoh, let my people go? Remember his first response? He's like, I can't speak. Can you use my brother? He's a good speaker. That's what he said. He's like, no, he knows he's a good speaker. I don't want to use him. I want to use you because when I'm going to put my words in your mouth. It's not going to be you. It's going to be me. And there was that brokenness, like, okay, Lord, use me. And God loves humility. God loves when we submit ourselves to him. God loves when we realize it's apart from him, we can do nothing, but I can do all things through Christ that gives me my strength. Amen. So remember, verse 12, it says, then a certain Ananias, a devout man, according to the law, having a good testimony with all the Jews who dwelt there. So this Ananias came to him to get his sight. He's a devout man. If you're a note taker, Karen, in my front row team, Devout just means he had reverence for God. Ananias had a profound respect and awe for the Lord, which was demonstrated in his denial of self and in his obedience. And so we should all be, as Christians, that this awe of God, when we realize that we're sinners and we're saved by grace through faith alone in Jesus Christ. And it should bring that awe, and that should be that we should be in that reverence place where we're just, God, what do you want me to do? I'm in that place. Please, God, I know that, I'll give you what I have. You created me. And why am I here? What is my purpose? And when you submit to his will, and sometimes it's not the way you think. Because remember what happened, Acts chapter 9, we have the full testimony of what took place. Remember Ananias, he was skeptical at first, remember that? Remember, he was told, God told him, Jesus told him, said, I want you to go to Damascus, to a street called Straight, remember that? And he says, and there, go to Judah's house and ask for one as Saul. And I want you to put your hands upon Saul that he would have his sight. And remember what his response was? He was like, Ananias answered, Lord, I have heard many things about this man, how much harm he's done to your saints in Jerusalem. And here he has authority from the chief priest to bind all who call on your name. It's true. All this is true. He's like, God, I think you didn't get the latest memo. I know this guy. He's not a good guy. So let me tell you, that's your plan, but this is my plan. Stay far away from him. He's looking for people like me. Remember what Jesus said to him? Go, for he is a chosen vessel of mine to bear my name before Gentiles, kings, and the children of Israel. God's response to Ananias, I changed him. He's a broken man. He's praying right now. Matter of fact, he's seen in a vision that someone named Ananias is going to come and lay hands on him, and he will receive his sight. I've already prepared the way. You don't have to fear this one. And God will sometimes take us way out of our comfort zone to accomplish his plan and accomplish his will. And can I suggest to you, let God stretch you. Let God take you out of your comfort zone. Why? Because the more you walk out of your comfort zone and you trust in God, he gets the glory. And he will. Trust me, if you've walked with the Lord long enough, God will take you out of your comfort zone. And can I suggest to you, don't use your intellect to say, well, I can't do this. Well, maybe you can't. But through Christ, maybe he's called you to do this. So I had a pretty good test on Wednesday, an MRI test, as a matter of fact. So because my ear, I've already told you guys, I'm having some issues, and so they want to see what kind of damage, because I still have hearing loss in my left ear. So I have to do this MRI. Well, before I knew the Lord, I was very, very claustrophobic, very claustrophobic. And there was like, impossible, this is not going to work. I'm not going to do it, right? So now I'm a believer. It's like, I can do all things. So I'm there in the office with my wife. We're filling it out all the time. 40 pages of paper. We're filling it all out. And then it gets to this one place. It says, are you claustrophobic? And she goes, oh, yeah, put no. And I was like, put slightly claustrophobic. I said, I can do all things through Christ. It gives me strength. Slightly. She goes, really? You sure? And I go, yeah, put slightly. I don't want to say I'm claustrophobic. That's a fear. I don't have fear. Right? So they bring me into the room, they give me the IV, they put the dye inside of me and all this craziness. And I kid you not, okay, so the table I'm laying on, I can't even put my hands down. They're so narrow. I'm like on this little narrow table. And so I've got my hands here. I had my pants, so I looped my thumbs in there, and I'm like, this is ridiculous. This is so small. And then they go, and they, before that, they put this basket over my face, right? And I'm like, I can do all things through Christ that gives me strength. I'm like, this is a test. So I'm telling you, I don't know what time. I wish they would have given me a clock or something to look at. I don't even know what time it is. It seemed like eternity, and I'm praying. The whole time, I just prayed from beginning to end. I kept quoting verses. I can do all things through Christ that gives me strength. I would say, that he will keep him in perfect peace whose mind is stayed on him because he trusts in him. And I'm like, Lord, I trust you, and I've got my mind on you. And so, okay, I could do this. And I just kept praying. And finally, it was like torture. I kid you. I'm not exact. It was like torture. And then they finally bring me out. And I'm like, I don't think I'll do this again. I said, that was really bad. And I'm like, but I said, I have to let you know, and I'm using it, as a witnessing tool. I'm like, the whole time, I'm a Christian. I just prayed the whole time. I got through it, but it was really difficult. He goes, why didn't you tell me? I go, what? He says, we have other machines. He goes, this is actually a real old machine. He literally said, matter of fact, we're replacing this one soon. It's really old. He goes, yeah, the new ones are wider tables. And listen to this. And it's a lot shorter, too. I'm like, thank you for the information. A little late. And I'm thinking, I should have listened to the counsel of my wife. Yes, I'm claustrophobic. And so it would have been faster. It would have been a better machine. It would have been newer and all this stuff. So what's my point? I don't really know. No. God will sometimes, I'm using that as an illustration, he will bring us through some difficult times, uncomfortable times. But can I tell you, he'll never leave you. He'll never forsake you. He's with us always. That fear that I've had, I made it through. But God is always with us. And to submit to his lordship is the best thing that we can do, because God's ways are so much better than our ways. Trust me, you know this already. I'm sure I'm preaching to the choir. Father knows best. He knows what's best for us. And then I think of Andrew, it's, you know, taking him out of the comfort zone and bringing him into a whole realm that's different than he's used to. And I'm so blessed that he's answered the call and said, okay, I'll do this. Why? Because he really does care about the people. And so for all of us, that he'll call you out of your comfort zone. Why? Because he wants to be glorified. He wants you to give him all the glory. So Ananias, he totally called out. He's like, I don't want to go. He's a murderer. He's killing Christians. He's arresting them. I already saw he has a letter from the chief priest. They're going to drag us to Jerusalem, have us put in prison, and then they're going to kill us. Why would you put me in that situation? And God's like, you don't know the whole story, because he's a chosen vessel of mine. Galatians 2:20, Paul the Apostle said, for I have been crucified with Christ. It's no longer I who lives, but Christ lives in me. And the life which I now live in the flesh, I live by faith in the Son of God who loved me and gave himself for me. Paul the Apostle, the one that is giving his testimony, he wrote to the church in Galatia. He said that it's not me that lives anymore. It's Christ in me, because I've surrendered myself to his lordship. Amen? Back in our text, verse 13, it says, and he came to me, Ananias came to him and stood and said to me, Brother Saul, receive your sight. And at that same hour, I looked up at him. So his sight was restored. I want to point this out, because Ananias was not an apostle. And this is a miracle. And the reason why I want to point that out, because there's some churches or some Bible teachers will tell you, oh yeah, the miracles all stopped with the apostles. Well, he's not an apostle. He's just a devout man that loved the Lord. And God used him mightily. God can use anyone he wants. Amen? Verse 14, then he said, the God of our fathers has chosen you. Remember, he's a chosen vessel, that you should know his will and see the just one and hear the voice of his mouth. Saul, God's going to use you. God chose you before the foundations of the world. You are a chosen vessel of God. And can I tell you that, yeah, Paul the apostle, Saul became Paul, he became an apostle, but guess what? The same goes for all of us. Lord, what would you want me to do? Well, God wants to use you. God wants, listen, he wants to encourage us today to know you are a chosen vessel. God has chosen you. And according to scripture, again, before the foundations of the world, he chose you. And he's taken you out of darkness, and he's brought you into his marvelous light. And he has a plan, he has a purpose, and he wants you to know, as Saul, Paul, was to know the will of God. He wants all of us to know his will. And how do we know? Well, we spend time in his word. We spend time in fellowship. The Bible navigates our steps. And we know, so if there's pitfalls or there's danger, that we get warned. Do you know his will? To see the chosen one. The just one. Who's that? Starts with a J, ends with an S. Do you see him in your life? The just one. Do you see Jesus working? I pray so. He's omnipresent, you know that? And he's at work constantly. And guess what? Salvation comes through him using us. Pastor Chuck used to say that if he was God, he would have just opened up the clouds and says, hey, I'm God, you're not. Surrender your life to me. But that's not what he chose. He chose you. He chose me to get out the good news, that we would see the just one in our lives. That we'd see him working in our lives. Because once we're changed, we have a relationship with him. God uses us for his glory. That we would see his hand at work. Amen? And to hear the voice of his mouth. We looked at that last week. that through the Word of God, God's Word, it's God-breathed, it's Him speaking, and we hear Him speak every time we open up the Scriptures. But yet there's that still small voice, as we looked at last week. So do you see, do you hear the one who saved you? What shall we do? Well, let's hear His voice. Let's spend time in His Word. Let's know His will. And let's see the Just One at work in our midst. Amen? Last verse we're going to look at. He goes on, for you will be His witness to how many men? All men, of what you have seen and heard. Paul the Apostle was one of the, on earth, he was used probably more than any other man except Jesus Christ that walked the earth. Paul the Apostle. Why? Because he was chosen to tell people what he saw and what he heard. So everywhere he went, he shared the gospel. Everywhere he went, he probably shared his testimony. I once was lost. I literally, listen, he could say to everybody, I was blind, literally blind, but now I see. God's amazing grace has changed my life. Do you know we're saved by grace through faith alone in one? His name is Jesus. And we're to let people know. We're to share that good news. Great verses that go with this, and then we're going to close up real soon. Psalm 107:2. It says, let the redeemed of the Lord do what? That was pretty weak, you guys. We'll try that one more time. Let the redeemed of the Lord what?
1: Say so.
0: Say so. What? Have you been redeemed by the blood of the Lamb? Has your life been changed? What are we supposed to do? We're to say so. Let people know. Let the redeemed of the Lord say so, whom He has redeemed from the hand of the enemy. Do you realize when we're saved, the enemy can't touch us? Do you realize once we're saved, greater is He that's in us than he that's in the world? The empowerment of the Holy Spirit in our lives? So let the redeemed of the Lord say so. If He's redeemed you from the hand of the enemy, let people know. And this one, Psalm 105:1. Oh, give thanks to the Lord, call upon His name, make known His what? Deeds among the people. So we tell people about our salvation and how we're saved. Sing to Him, sing praises to Him, talk of some of His works. Oh, did I read that wrong? Talk of all His wondrous works. Last one, just a reminder, 1 Chronicles 16:23. Sing to the Lord, all the earth. Proclaim the good news, the gospel, of His salvation every once in a while. Oh, did I read that one wrong too? From day to day. Translation, every single day. Look for opportunities to share the good news of the gospel of Jesus Christ. Amen. And as we close, we'll do some effect here if we can. What shall I do, Lord? That's a great prayer for us to pray each and every day.
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0: Glory to Glory, pre-recorded, sponsored by Calvary Chapel of the Harbor here at 99.5 KKLA, where we do find hope here and much cooler temperatures we find all across the Southland, even more so tomorrow into the weekend and by Saturday night into Monday. We're looking at a high of only 68, ladies and gentlemen, on Monday, October 12th, with potential for some pretty heavy moisture coming in from the remnants of Tropical Storm Rachel. 818-662-3737. It's David James, a thankful Thursday. Dawn, thank you for being part of our KKLA family. What's going on? And we'll dial up Pastor Raul Reese and Somebody Loves Your Radio. 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
0: 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It's David James, Somebody Loves You Radio, sponsored by Calvary Chapel Golden Springs and Somebody Loves You Radio.
12: When I go to the gym, I'm among sinners. When I go surf, I'm among sinners. When I do the martial arts, I'm among sinners. Why? Because that's where Jesus wants us to be, so that we can make contact with them. Yes, they're sinners, but I love them. I don't want them to go to hell.

0: 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It is great to have you along today as Roel launches a new series exploring how to live life in step with the Lord Jesus. We'll begin today by reflecting on the invitation that Christ extends to each of us to receive His salvation and to enjoy an eternal relationship with Him. And as we'll hear today, that relationship essentially redefines the way we act and make daily decisions. His glory becomes the center of everything we do. 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
1: If you have your Bibles, turn with me to the book of Matthew, chapter 9, verses 9 to 13 this morning, as we look at the character of Matthew. The title of my message, An Invitation to Follow Jesus. Can you imagine how many invitations Jesus had given to so many people to follow Him? When you go back and you read the Gospels, there were so many people following after Jesus Christ. But He never ever forced anyone to follow Him unless that person made a choice. And I think that a lot of times when people are approached and they're talked to about the Lord Jesus Christ, people set up their defenses immediately. You can say, well, my great-grandmother was a Christian, and so that makes me a Christian. No, it doesn't. Salvation is the free gift of God given individually to each person as they seek for it. That's why we have to be seekers, true seekers of God. Here we see Jesus leaving Peter's house after attending to the four that brought their friends from far away distance. And they lowered him down in front of Jesus, and Jesus touched him and gave him salvation first and then healed him. And now as the crowds are moving out of Peter's house and they're all leaving, Jesus begins to walk out, and all of a sudden, this is not the first time, but Jesus already had seen Matthew, the tax collector. And to us, tax collecting may be something very simple, but in that culture, tax collectors were hated. They worked for Rome. And they charged a lot of money. They enriched themselves from the people. Matthew was not liked at all. And yet Jesus, coming by, saw him and his tax office. Let's read the story in Matthew chapter 9, verse 9. And as Jesus passed on from there, he saw a man named Matthew sitting at the tax office, and he said to him, "Follow me." And so he got up and he followed him. And now it came to pass, as Jesus sat at the table in the house, that behold, many tax collectors and sinners came and sat down with him and his disciples. And when the Pharisees saw it, they said to his disciples, "Why does your teacher eat with tax collectors and sinners?" And when Jesus heard that, he said to them, "Those who are well have no need of a physician, but those who are sick. But go and learn what this means. I desire mercy, not sacrifice, for I did not come to call the righteous, but sinners to repentance." I love that scripture. Isn't that amazing how the gospel is so clear? It is amazing the way Jesus calls people from all kinds of walks to follow him. You could be a Muslim. You could be a Buddhist. You could be a Mormon. You could be a Jehovah's Witness. You could be a Roman Catholic. You could be a Protestant. It really doesn't matter what your denomination may be. The problem is, have you known Jesus as your Lord and Savior? Have you repented? That's the key word. Repentance. Because if people do not repent, then they cannot be saved. The call of Matthew is in the context of having been not only a tax collector, but he hung out with a lot of sinners. And for Jesus to enjoy the hospitality of going home with Matthew after Matthew responds to the call of Jesus, it is amazing because it sets the stage for Jesus to be known among those that never go to church. the kind of people you work with, the people you should be hanging out with, not partaking in their sin, but to be a witness to them. When I go to the gym, I'm among sinners. When I go surf, I'm among sinners. When I do the martial arts, I'm among sinners. Why? Because that's where Jesus wants us to be, so that we can make contact with them. We don't preach to them. We don't live like self-righteous people. But we begin to be empowered by the Holy Spirit. And as the Holy Spirit begins to empower my life, then people begin to ask questions. And we have the answers to give to them. Never ever forcing ourselves on any person or taking the gospel and shoving it down their throats. We don't do that. We don't stand in corners with magazines and try to push people to believe what we believe. We are empowered by the Holy Spirit. And yet it seems that a lot of times when Christians isolate themselves, then we become like the Pharisees, self-righteous, and we start criticizing people. We can't do that. And it's really important that we're very careful in the things that we do, in the things that we say as believers. Because when Jesus finally came, and he came immediately to the house, and what's really amazing, as he's leaving Peter's house, he's on his way. And on his way, he comes across this place where actually Matthew is sitting there in the corner in the tax office. And Jesus has seen them before. This is not the first time they meet. He's seen them before. But what's amazing, it says that as Jesus was kind of passing by from after he left the house of Peter, that all of a sudden he saw this man by the name of Matthew. Notice how observant Jesus was to the sinners. How do you see sinners in your own life, in your own neighborhood, at work? Are you aware of the sinners that are around you and thinking, how am I going to bring them to Jesus Christ? How am I going to lead them to Christ? And here is Matthew now, sitting there at the tax office, and Jesus comes by and he says one word to him, follow me. Follow me. That's all he said to him. I want you to follow me. Can you imagine how many millionaires, billionaires, or middle class people that have a lot, that have been actually called by Jesus, will say, not now, Lord. Maybe later. And they always have an excuse why they don't follow Jesus. Just like that man we talked about, where his father was going to die. He was not dead yet. And Jesus said, come follow me. He says, let me wait until my father dies and I'll come and follow you. And Jesus said, what? Let the dead bury their own dead. You come and follow me. When Jesus calls you, it's an immediate response. You cannot delay your coming to Christ. You cannot procrastinate. Matthew, immediately after being called, he was called immediately, and Jesus said, follow me. He jumped up and immediately followed the Lord. Can you imagine? He's actually coming to a place where he is saying, you know what? I'm going to go broke. Like Zacchaeus. Zacchaeus, get off that tree. Come down. I'm going to your house. I'm going to go eat with you. And he prepared him a dinner. And then Zacchaeus went back and paid everybody that he ripped off. And then follow Jesus. He made everything right. But let's come back for a second to verse 9. Because here he says he got up and he followed him. Remember the new birth in John chapter 3 verse 3 and all the way down. When Nicodemus came to Jesus and Nicodemus said, Lord, what must I do? And Jesus told him, you must be born again of the Holy Spirit. And again, many people, they get this idea that to follow Jesus Christ makes him a convert or a believer because they were baptized when they were infants. And that's not what the Bible teaches. Or because they sign a piece of paper and they join the church and now they're members of that church. No, it doesn't make you a Christian. The Bible says that the key to really inheriting the kingdom of God is what? Having faith in Jesus Christ by coming to repentance and accepting Jesus Christ by faith as my personal Lord and Savior and doing an 180 degree turn and not going to the cross instead of going the way of Satan. There's a change of life. My speech changes. My hearing changes. My thinking changes. My actions change as a real child of God. And the next thing we have in the scene here is so beautiful. Look at verse 10, what he says. Because now, as he's now departing from the tax office, observation number two now, is he actually summons all his friends to a great party in his house. He has the means, so he's going to have a party. And what is he going to do? He is going to take the opportunity to be able to call the people that he loves in the world and to give them an opportunity to hear Jesus. Imagine that. And now it happened as Jesus said at the table of the house that behold many, notice that, tax collectors and sinners came and they sat down with Jesus and his disciples. Can you imagine people who would say, what is Jesus doing with sinners and tax collectors, prostitutes, whoremongers?
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1: Did you know that Jesus was always around publicans and sinners? Always. And we should be too. I have a lot of friends that are non-believers. I don't partake of their sin, but when I'm with them, I try to be a light to them, and I try to influence them to come to Christ, and when they start doing their thing, I'm gone. I will not stick around to partake of sin, but he's called me to be a light. Yes, they're sinners, but I love them. You know what I love? I don't want them to go to hell. That's why we need to be sensitive to the Holy Spirit. And Jesus, instead of ignoring it and saying, oh, I'm sorry, Matthew, but I can't come to your house because I don't associate with non-believers. That's not what Jesus said. He was joyous to go. He was happy. And he made a big party, huge party. And when they came to that house and they were sitting there and they were eating and drinking, and Jesus and his disciples were in that house. It says many of the tax collectors and sinners came and they sat down with Jesus and his disciples. And imagine they were conversing back and forth. And Jesus says, I call sinners to repentance. Imagine that. I'm a Christian doctor. I'm a Christian whatever. It's so cool how the Lord uses people in their lives. We notice, first of all, here coming to the house, the hospitality that Matthew had with Jesus and all the people he invited. Why? Because of his changed life. He was excited. That happened to me. When I got saved, the first thing I thought about was my friends. My friends, man, I got to get them to Jesus. And so I would go out to the parties. I would not drink at the parties. I would not fornicate at the parties or commit adultery at the parties as before. And I would sit there with my big fish, my big tuna, my big Bible. And I would try to share with them, and some would receive it, some would not receive it, but I didn't really care. And if they got tough with me, they know that I could beat them up, so they didn't mess around. It's so neat because I would go there and I would get home sometimes weeping and crying because they were that close to the Lord. And I thought, Lord, nobody received you tonight. And then a year later, as I told you before, I made a piece of paper and I put down the names of the people and the day that I started praying for them. And one by one began to call me, and one by one began to be saved. And over some 30 friends of mine today are saved. People that I thought would never get saved. But I didn't do nothing. It's the Holy Spirit. You have to be open to the Holy Spirit. You have to make yourself available to God and say, God, here I am. Use me. And imagine Jesus sitting there fellowship. And remember, when you're grabbing that piece of meat and there's no forks, no spoons, no knives, no napkins, but the pita bread, and you're dipping in the same dish with the dirty fingers of everybody else, you're becoming one when you eat with them. And here's Jesus eating with sinners. But he's not partaking of their sin. Imagine that. Not partaking of their sin. He's there to be a witness. And so are the disciples. And Matthew, he's excited. Excited. Man, my friends get to meet Jesus today. And they get to hear what he has to say. Observation number 3. Check this out. This is so cool. In the next verse, verse 11, the enemies of Jesus. And when the Pharisees saw it, they said to his disciples, why does your teacher eat with tax collectors and sinners? He's becoming one with them. What is wrong with your master? How come they didn't ask Jesus? To me, it's amazing how the presence of the publicans and sinners evokes criticism from the Pharisees, who are always seeking an occasion against who? Jesus. They didn't love Jesus. These people were sitting down very comfortable. They were eating, having a lot of fun. Jesus was being a light to them. And these guys come along, and what do? They try to grieve the Holy Spirit of God. God working in the midst of a bunch of sinners, and they try to quench the Holy Spirit of God. That's what people do today when they criticize. How sad it is. Because there's a lot of people outside of this church that need Jesus. That need Jesus as their personal Lord and Savior. And we don't always eat with righteous people. We eat with unrighteous people. Why? Because we want to be a witness to them. You don't have to say one word. They'll be able to see it in your personal life. They'll see it. As you stand back and you watch what God does in your lives. And then check this out. Verse 12 to 13, observation number 4. Jesus responds. When he hears that, he's inside. And he hears what happens. And when Jesus heard that, he said to them, to the Pharisees, those who are well have no need for a physician or a doctor, but those who are sick. Notice that. He lets them know, listen, sick people need doctors. And the reason that I'm sitting here inside of Matthew's house with all the scum of the earth is because these people, not physically, but spiritually, are sick. They need Jesus. And I'm the great physician, Jesus. Isn't that beautiful? He just demonstrates it to them all completely and fully. I am the great physician. Check this out, verse 13. But I want you to go and learn what this means. What was he doing? Go back to your rabbinical writings. Notice, go back to your Jewish writings and see what this means. Go back to the scriptures. They knew the scriptures. Then what were they arguing? Now Jesus will quote from Hosea chapter 6 verse 6 and also from the book of Micah chapter 6, 6 through 8. And he says this. He says, go and learn what that means. I have desired mercy and not sacrifice. I did not come to call the righteous, but sinners to repentance. Notice that. I love what he says here. Sacrifice, what do you mean? God only honored the sacrifice from the Old Testament. This was a new dispensation. Remember that. Jesus Christ had come with this great love that he had, for God so loved the world that he gave his only begotten Son, Jesus Christ, that whoever believeth in him should not perish but have everlasting life. God desired a humble spirit, not a proud spirit like the Pharisees. Jesus begins to defend his disciples here and the people that are sitting down with sinners, they're eating, partaking with them. And yet Jesus here, he says, I did not come to call the righteous, but sinners to repentance. There has to be a change. There has to be a transformation. It's not a religion. It's a relationship with Jesus Christ. That's what it's all about with all of us here. It's really important that we understand that repentance is the change of life, a change of heart. It's when you're going one way and you do a 180-degree turn, and now you're going to the cross of Jesus Christ and you're turning your back on Satan and the world. And you're going to be regenerated. You're going to have newness of life. Your speech will change. Your behavior will change. Your attitude will change. Your thinking will change. You can do it. But the Holy Spirit can, as you begin to study God's Word. As you begin to read from Genesis to Revelation. And as God begins to cleanse you and wash you and refine you. And to lead you and guide you. And as He begins to build your character. And He begins to call you and anoint you and to use your life to bring glory and honor to Himself and not to yourself. And as you begin to see your family and see your friends and your enemies coming to Jesus Christ, and God is using you to bring people to repentance because they're sinners. And Jesus Christ writes their names in the book of life. And yet there are so many, many more that are going to hell. They need Jesus Christ as their personal Lord and Savior. And God has called us, like the physician taking care of the sick, God has called us as physicians in this world to take care of the sick that are in sin before it's too late. To bring them to repentance by praying for them and sharing with them God's love and God's grace and God's mercies.
0: 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Thank you so much for your partnership. And be with us again next time for more from this series, Illuminating the Discipline and Blessings of a Life That's Completely Devoted to God. We'll see how our daily decisions can be acts of worship, honoring the Lord with an authenticity that extends far beyond religious rituals. Now to lead us in a closing prayer, here's Raul once again.
1: Father, I pray in the name of our Lord and Savior Jesus Christ today, Lord. I pray, God, that the Holy Spirit would continue to move in us and to work through us mightily and powerfully, Lord God. And just with everybody, eyes closed, everybody praying, please, pray for the people next to you, behind you, in front of you, those in the fellowship hall. That today nobody would walk away from here without Jesus Christ and true repentance in their hearts. And if there's anybody here today that is here for the first time or you've come before, but you've never truly been born again of the Holy Spirit, and true regeneration. The Holy Spirit today is knocking on your door of your heart. Jesus says, "Behold, I stand at the door and knock, and if any man open the door to their hearts, I'll come in and sup with you and you with me, but you got to invite me in." He'll never force himself in.
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2: 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It's David James. I am still reeling from this, just, I don't know, the horrible stuff from October 7th, 3 years ago, and the vitriol, Mayor Mamdani of New York. I mean, have you seen his tweet? I mean, what is going on here? Like, I don't understand how 25 years later, that's what we get in a leader. So my heart goes out, and that's my personal opinion, and my heart goes out to our fellow Jewish brothers and sisters. Rabbi Schneider, love him. Rabbi Gary, joining Pastor Scott yesterday. Ugh, I pray for, you know what? We need to vote.

0: 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We were building one family at a time, one heart at a time, just as God would do it. And I'm just so grateful that God has commissioned us to do that in this community.
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1: Perfect timing. We've got Lift Up Jesus with Dudley Rutherford, sponsored by Shepherd Church. It's David James. Thankful you're here. 99.5 KKLA.

0: Hello and welcome as we lift up Jesus with Pastor Dudley Rutherford. I'm Kyle Welch. Have you ever asked yourself the question, who is Jesus, or what does it mean to be saved? How about questions like, what is eternity? Or is there a real God, and where is he when I'm really suffering? These are just some of the topics we explore every day on this program. In these challenging times, we believe that God's Word is the source to all our answers. So if you can, get out your Bibles, and let's join Pastor Dudley right now with his message for us today.
1: Sin entangles you and keeps you from being able to run the race that God... Now, you're saved. It's not that you're not saved. I'm saved, but I'm committing these sins. That sin is keeping you from running the race God's called you to run, though. I heard about a man, he sat down on a chair full of tacks. And he stands up and he goes, oh, that hurts. I'm in agony all day long. He starts complaining about how hurt he is, and he's suffering. He's living in agony. He goes home. His wife says, what happened? Oh, I'm in agony all day long. I sat on this table full of tacks, and I've just been suffering all day long. And he said, would you pray for me? Pray that I could be relieved of this pain. Pray that this agony would go away. And the little boy says, Dad, you got to take the tacks out. What does the Bible say in Hebrews 12? We just read it. Let us throw off everything that hinders

0: hand the sin. You got to hand those hindrances over. And I know you know this. You have to stop committing those sins that so easily entangle, and then you can run the race. And point three is the secret sauce. You know, there's always a secret sauce. The secret sauce in your race is to fixate, focus your eyes on Jesus. Everybody say, Jesus.
1: Jesus.
0: Let's do it again. Jesus.
1: Jesus.
0: You have to fix your eyes on Jesus. Now notice what verse 2 says. I'm gonna park here for just a minute. It says, let us fix our eyes on Jesus. He is the author, and he is the perfecter or the finisher. He's the author and the perfecter of our faith. Now, this is the centerpiece of this passage. The Christian life that you run is not about just self-improvement. Don't mistake that. The Christian life is about you fixing everything in your life, your heart, on Jesus. And he begins to change who you are. The word fix in the Greek is not a word that means glance. Hey, it doesn't say, hey, glance at Jesus. And that's what we do a lot of times. We're working, we're involved in a million different things. On Sunday, we show up to church and we glance at Jesus. And on Monday, we go right back to the world. And he's saying, no, this word fix means to be, it means to be hyper focused on Jesus. That's how you run the race. You know the story of Peter. When Peter got out of the boat and he started to walk on water, according to what we read, he was looking at Jesus. Now, the storms were everywhere. There were the waves, the wind, the lightning, and the thunder. And yet he is staring at Jesus, and he's walking on water. But somehow he gets distracted. I don't know if a wave hit him upside the head, and he looked over and he takes his eyes off of Jesus, and then he begins to sink. That's the picture of fixing your eyes on the Lord. Because in the world in which we live, as you're running this race, Satan knows our weaknesses. And he has 1,000 ways to distract you. Hopefully today you come to church. As you leave, you're going to leave here with your eyes fixed on Jesus. But I want you to know, as soon as you leave this church, and maybe before you even leave the church parking lot, the devil is going to come and try to distract you. Now, those distractions are there all along, just like when Peter's looking at Jesus. The distractions were all there, but he was not focused on any of those. He was just focused on Jesus. And that's the way you and I are supposed to run our race. And it says two things about Jesus. One, write this down. He's the author, which means he's the one who authored your salvation. He's the trailblazer. You didn't save yourself. You can't save yourself. Salvation comes from the Lord. I want you to turn to your neighbor and say to your neighbor, you didn't find Jesus, Jesus found you. He's the author. Now, here's what I want you to get. Not only is he, those are two different things. He's the author, write this down. He's also the perfecter of your faith. He finishes what he starts. The same Jesus that justified you is going to sanctify you. The same Jesus that redeemed you is going to keep shaping you. The same Jesus that rescued you is going to keep molding you, because he's the author, he's the one that got you saved, and he's the one that's going to shape you as you're running your race. Now, I'm going to show you these two things. Take your Bibles. You're in chapter 12. Go back to chapter 7. I want to show you what he's doing right now as he authored your faith, your salvation. And then I'm going to show you what he's doing now once you're saved what is he doing now after you got saved? And the first thing we see here in verse 25, therefore, God is able. Everybody say able. He's able to save you. What's the next word? Completely. You don't get saved partially. You don't get saved in sections. If you're saved, you're saved completely. And you can't save yourself. The only person that can save you is Jesus Christ. Therefore, he's able to save completely those who come to God through him. He's the author. But he's also the finisher or the perfecter, because he always lives to intercede for you. Two things. He saved you completely, and now, what's he doing now? He's interceding for you. Does he do that for a little bit, then he quits? No, it says he's always interceding for you. Now go down to verse 27. This is where he saved you. It says, unlike the other high priest, Jesus does not need to offer sacrifices day after day, first for his own sins. Now, why does Jesus not have to sacrifice for his own sins? Because he's never sinned. See, every day the priest had to go and make sacrifices, first for his own sins, and after he sacrificed a lamb for his own sins, then he could offer up a sacrifice for other people's sins. If you go back and look at the history of Israel, when all the Jews went to Jerusalem for one of the feasts, like the day of Pentecost, there would be close to a million people in Jerusalem, and there would be as many as 250,000 lambs would have to be sacrificed that week, because those priests were offering up sacrifices first for themselves and then for all the people. But this says, unlike the other high priest, Jesus does not need to offer sacrifices day after day, first for his own sins and then for sins for all the other people, because he sacrificed for their sins once for all when he offered up himself. Jesus, the perfect Lamb of God who had never sinned, climbed up on the cross and he shed his blood so that you and I might be saved forever. But the question is, after he died on the cross, they took him down and they buried him, and then he resurrected. The question is, where is he now? Where's Jesus right now? Go back to Hebrews 12. It tells us where Jesus is. I want you to get this. Let us fix our eyes on Jesus. He's the author and the perfecter of our faith, who for the joy set before him, he endured the cross, scorning its shame. And where's Jesus? It tells us right now where Jesus is. Then he sat down at the right hand of the throne of God. Where's Jesus? He's sitting right next to God. This analogy, the throne of God, represents authority over heaven and earth. God is over heaven and earth. He sits on his throne. It's a throne of authority. After Jesus ran his race, was buried, resurrected, and 3 days resurrected, and then went back to heaven. If you ask me, where is Jesus right now? He's sitting right next to God. Now here's the question. What is he doing there? He's interceding for you this very moment. You are on Jesus' prayer list. He's got your picture in his wallet. You're on his refrigerator door. Because Jesus ran his race, went to the cross, died once for all, for all people, so that you and I might be completely saved. Then he went back to heaven, and sat down at the right hand of the throne of God, where the Bible says that he's always interceding for us. So he's got a list of every single person here who's running the race. And he's cheering for you, and he's pulling for you, and he's interceding on your behalf. He who began a work in you will carry it on to completion. And all God's people said, amen. And then our last word quickly is the word fortitude. Don't leave me. Don't leave me. Some of you leave at 12 o'clock noon. Do not leave. One day I'm going to pray, Lord, make their tires flat. Not today. But it's in that's evil in my heart right there. Everybody say fortitude. Stay with me. You'll be glad you stayed. Don't quit when you're weary. Verse 3 says, consider him, that's Jesus, who endured such opposition. So you're thinking about the cloud of witnesses and they're cheering you on. But you're fixed on Jesus. And you're considering what he went through at the hands of men, and you realize if Jesus was willing to go through that and never, never quit, neither should I. I want you to write this down. The goal is not to start well. The goal is to finish well. Most people begin races, but few finish them. Many marriages begin. Many ministries begin. The goal in your marriage, the goal in your relationships, the goal in your ministries, the goal in your race is to finish well. Now, one day your race will end. Your assignment will be over. And on that day, at your funeral, the commentary is going to be, and you don't want this, man, that guy was talented. You don't want the commentary to be, boy, that girl, that lady, she was so successful. That's not the commentary that's going to matter. The commentary that you want to hear is this brother, this sister ran their race for Jesus Christ. They finished well. That's what you want to hear. Now, there's this thing called a marathon where you run 26 miles. How many of you have ever tried running a marathon? Okay, you ran, walked some of it. But they have this thing called the ultra marathon. And down in Australia, they have this race. It's 544 miles. That's 20 marathons. And they run from Sydney, Australia, all the way to Melbourne. It takes over a week to run that race. And one day, they were all lined up, getting ready to start. These guys were all athletic. They're all ready to go. They've all been preparing. They're all trained. And they looked up, and here came a 61-year-old potato farmer in overalls and in boots named Carl Young. And he came walking up, and he goes, I want to run the race. They looked at him like, what are you talking about? This is 544 miles. You're a potato farmer. I know, I want to run the race. And they kind of looked at him like he's half crazy, and he talked them into it, so they gave him a number. He lines up. First thing that he did, he had to take his dentures out. Because he said his teeth rattle when he runs. The gun goes off. And all these athletic guys start sprinting. And he kind of has a loopy leg. He kind of runs like this. And as they took off into the distance, that's how he's running. Now here's how they do this race. Everybody runs as far as they can. Most people run about 18 hours, solid running 18 hours, and then they lay down anywhere they are and they sleep for about 5-6 hours. And get up the next day and do it again and do it again. At the finish line, They're waiting to see whose comes in first. And they're all shocked out of their mind as they're waiting, and here comes the potato farmer. The next competitor showed up a full day later. He set the world record by 2 days. You say, how did it happen? He never slept. He literally ran like this for 7 days while the elite athletes would take time to sleep. Now, I'm not saying you should never sleep. Amen. I'm not saying that. But I want you to write this down. The winner of the race is not the fastest. The winner of the race is the one who's most faithful. Have you ever noticed the way God made your physical body, that He put arms on your body that reach forward? He put feet on your body that go forward. Have you ever noticed that when God made your body, He gave you ears that curl forward? Have you ever noticed that God put eyeballs on the front of your head? Why is that? Because He never wants us looking back to our past. That once He calls you, once He redeems you, once He saves you and you get in this race, you're to just keep your focus, your attention, your gaze fixed on Jesus Christ, and you run this race each and every day, keeping your eyes off of the distractions of this world. And at the end of the day, one day, you will hear those words, "Well done, thy good and faithful servant." Consider Jesus.
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5: 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Thank you, Pastor Dudley, for your just firm foundation, studying God's Word and presenting it to us with clarity. Love it. The heat advisory, the extreme heat warning, still in effect through tonight, 8 p.m. We're still looking about close to 100 right now outside KKLA. It's all going to change this weekend with heavy rain from Tropical Storm Rachel rolling in. Pastor Scott's coming up next, 888 LA Talks and the Acropolis, my friend. But that's on the news, isn't it?
6: Well, it's on the news because Marco Rubio, Secretary of State Marco Rubio, stood there and gave a speech yesterday that I think everybody should listen to or watch. And he talks about how important it is to understand fully where our freedoms come from. He goes all the way through history to how we get here today and how we should not be afraid to stand up for Western values. And, of course, ultimately, That's why we have, what Christian values have been able to do in Western society when it comes to freedom, when it comes to people getting out of poverty and other things. And it's interesting that the speech is so well done, and the Parthenon is right behind him. It's this great place, it's very Reagan-esque.
5: Yeah, it really is.
6: With
5: I
6: the
5: saw
6: background.
5: That. It's like awakening from a long slumber. He used that language, didn't he?
6: He did. He did. He's also about a kilometer away from Mars Hill, where Paul said to the Greeks, "Hey, let me tell you about the unknown God." And I think it's really interesting that that same area has dealt with so many important things. We'll talk about that today. Plus, we're going to talk about the heat. It's pretty hot out. I don't know if you've noticed, but it is hot. You mentioned that. It's going to cool off, but it's still hot today. So hot that the squirrels are splooting, and maybe I am.
5: And maybe a good news segment, too. That's kind of good news segment.
6: So. And we're going to talk about the good news day. We haven't done that for a while. So what's your good news? Get that ready and share the good news happening in your life today.
5: 888-LA-TALKS. That's Pastor Scott. And he's 3 minutes away.
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8: Ronald Reagan believed freedom was more than a political system or a set of laws. In 1988, he said, "Freedom describes the God-given condition of the human soul." For Reagan, liberty was not something government created. It was something government was called to respect and to protect. That idea sits at the heart of the American experiment. Our rights do not come from rulers, institutions, or political majorities. They belong to us by nature and by God. And when we understand freedom that way, our responsibility becomes clearer. Government may protect liberty, laws may preserve it, but neither can give us what was never theirs to grant. Freedom begins with the recognition that human dignity and liberty come before government, not from it.
6: Pastor Scott here. 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
1: 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We talk about issues of the day from a Christian perspective. Go to number 10.
2: Yeah, and the crazy thing is we've been breaking records left and right.
3: You're probably wondering, how long is this heat going to last? Well, what you need to know is that we've already broken records this past weekend. Today, we're likely to break another record of four consecutive days of 100-plus temperatures, which we haven't seen since 1989. Tomorrow, we're likely to see another 100-degree day, so that will put us at five consecutive days of 100-plus degree weather, which we haven't seen since 1963. If you're wondering what's the longest consecutive days of 100-plus weather for downtown LA, that's 8 days, and that took place in 1955. All right. To answer the big question everybody wants to know, how long is this going to last? The good news is that the next weather alert that I've issued expires Thursday evening. That means Friday, we're cooling down.
1: All right. So it looks like Friday, it's finally going to cool down.
4: Okay.
1: Boy, it has been hot out there. What do you do to beat the heat? What are you doing? We've had this heat wave, and today was the first day I was really outside in it. I've had one of these busy weeks where, for some reason, I'm just inside all the time and kind of unaware of how hot it is outside. But I had to stay home with my poor dog that's been sick, and I stayed home a little bit later this morning. So I walked him around 11:30, and wow, it is hot. Hot out here. What do you do to beat the heat? What do your pets do? What do you do to make sure your pets are okay? 888-528-2557. 888-528-2557. Pastor Scott Show. Josh, what do you do to beat the heat? Like, do you do any, or do you care? I guess I don't, you know, I like to be out in the heat for a while.
5: Yeah. I do too, but then eventually I make sure at least to have a bottle of water, hopefully a cold bottle of water. One that's, you know, room temperature just doesn't cut it oftentimes, especially with heat like this. Like when I go to Knott's Berry Farm, if it's really hot out, I'm at the drink station getting myself some ice water every 15 to 20 minutes.
1: I see. You know, I drink hot coffee on a hot day. I've heard that actually is good for you. Now, I drink hot coffee on every possible day, and I do that because I enjoy it. But I've heard that even a hot day, that a hot drink, if it's not sugary, is good for you.
5: That makes sense. I mean, you know, because sugar makes you more thirsty.
1: Right.
5: You could drink all this soda, cold, ice cold
1: also
5: soda.
1: Also salt,
5: yeah. Because you look at the fast food places, especially the mom and pops that have that, you know, cup of Coca-Cola around this big ice glacier that looks like it's in the North Pole that makes you really thirsty to want to have a nice cold Coca-Cola. But then, of course, the sugar will make you even more thirsty than you were before. It might quench it a little bit, especially with the ice in the soda, but then you're thirsty again.
1: All right, yeah. So right now we're into drink some cold water, Josh says, and I say go get yourself a hot coffee. Nothing in it, though. Like, you gotta drink coffee the way it's meant to be drank. It's just black. That's how you drink your coffee. 888-528-2557. One of the things that is a big deal when it gets hot is not just your neighbors. You should be checking on them. It's a big deal. Your neighbors are, many people don't have air conditioning, especially if you live close to the beach. And I lived in a place once that was close enough to the beach where we didn't have air conditioning, but we got a great breeze that went right through the house. It was an apartment, really, a long time ago. And it was pretty good. It never got terribly hot in there. But what I'm seeing today is people getting really, really terrible hot, even in their house. But what about your pets? There's something interesting that you might be noticing the wildlife doing. Let's go to 11-1.
6: It's okay if you've never heard of the term splooting. Until today, I had neither. But if you look around Los Angeles this week, those sprawling squirrels are pretty easy to spot.
2: This little guy right behind you is literally sprawled out.
7: Hilarious, isn't it? I think it's funny.
2: It only took about 5 minutes at the park before I spotted a splooting squirrel.
7: Yeah, they're just trying to keep cool in the heat like everybody else is. Yeah, it's the animals, it's us, it's everybody.
1: Now, that is something I'd never heard of that until today either. That was Hunter Sowards on CBS talking about squirrels. Have you noticed this, Josh? I see squirrels outside the building here all the time. Splooting is what they do to keep cool, and they sort of look like they're dead or they're hiding or something. They get down on their belly and they stretch out their arms and legs out as far as they can. They just lay flat on their belly, and people think there's something wrong with them, but it's not really something wrong. It's what they're doing to get cool. Go to 11.2.
2: If it sounds like I made up the name, you would be wrong.
4: So often animals do something called behavioral thermoregulation.
2: Think of it like the cool side of a pillow, transferring their heat to a cooler surface. UC Davis wildlife biologist Dr. Daniel Karp explains.
4: Which is a super fancy way of saying they're just going to go into the shade or into their burrow or some place to seek shelter from that heat.
1: So where people are watching the squirrels do this all the time, and people are getting worried that maybe it's just too hot for the squirrels out there. But apparently that's just what they are made to do. That's how God made them. I think that's pretty cool. 888-528-2557. What do you do to beat the heat? 888-528-2557. Ted in L.A., welcome to the Pastor Scott Show.
8: Thanks, Pastor Scott, Ted City Angels. All I know is I know Jesus made his own coffee. You know how I know?
1: How do you know this?
8: Because he brew.
1: He brews. Yes, yes. I've heard that. I should have been right with you on that silly joke there. Yeah.
8: So, anyways, how's your day? Anyway.
1: Well, it's hot out. It's hot. Do you do something to beat the heat? Or do you just deal with it?
8: I just work like I always have. I was taught, I was trained by Chicanos in L.A., Vietnam veterans, and 8 years old playing football. So we were running in the heat. We didn't go in and go, oh, it's too hot. We played football games in the middle of the hot sun in Compton. So I don't know.
1: So
8: man.
1: Older generations, we did not go inside. It's just a different thing. In fact, I was watching, if you think it's hot now, it's basically, there's a whole report on similar week in October of 1983. That would have been when I was a kid. And I'm quite sure we did not go inside and we drank from the hose. That's how we did it.
8: Absolutely.
1: Yeah. Ted, thanks for calling the Pastor Scott Show. 888-528-2557. 888-528-2557. How are you dealing with the heat? How are your pets dealing with the heat? That's something else I want to know. 888-528-2557. Michael David in Northridge, welcome to the Pastor Scott Show.
9: How you doing, Pastor Scott?
1: I'm good, Michael David.
9: Glory be to the Father, the Son, the Holy Spirit. God bless us all out there. I got tricks of the trade to get rid of the heat, and I only save you air conditioning. So what I do, I don't even dry my clothes after I wash them because I'm going to wear them wet. So I referee for a living. I do a lot of baseball. I've been doing it, and I finally figured this out, and I tell the other referees, wet your T-shirt. If you want to wet your jersey, wet that too. But you keep that wet T-shirt underneath and just do it with luke water. It might be a little, you might have to do a little deep because it gets a little cold. But I do that in the house here too, so I don't have to use the air conditioning too much. And for my animals, I do that on their little bedding too here in the house, just a little wetness, dampness. And when it dry, so you save that air conditioning. But all the time, I might wet my T-shirt or whatever 5 times, 6 times a day. I'll go out to the store and I wet it and go sit in the truck and drive the truck, and I don't have to use the air conditioning. It just keeps you totally insulated. And when I have to do 2 ball games out there for 6 hours.
1: Yeah.
9: After the first ball game, well, it keeps me air conditioned for the first, but I'll have to re-wet it for the second one. And we just feel good even towards the rest of the night.
1: So you wet your undershirt, and that keeps you cool. You do that in the house. You do that when you're out there refereeing games. This is your regular job. You're a referee.
9: Yeah. I do high school football, volleyball, soccer, lacrosse, basketball.
1: Wow. I think I'm losing your connection here, Michael David. Yeah, Michael, I lost you there on the connection there, but that's interesting. How many people out there, do you wet your clothes and wear it out? See, I would feel like, at first, that would feel pretty cool, right? You get a breeze if you're driving in the car. I've had cars with no air conditioner, right? You just have the windows down, and days like today, it's rough. But if my shirt was wet, I think that would feel good for a while, but then I think it would just get nasty, right? Am I right about that? I don't know, right?
10: Well, you got an attitude with you, I'll tell you that.
1: 888-528-2557. What are some things that you do on a hot day, especially to keep the air conditioning cost down? That's a big one. You know, I am frustrated that it's so hot right now because of the electric thing, and I keep ours pretty high, and I've got good windows in the house and everything, so we're blessed with that. So we're probably not paying too much, but it does get expensive. But if you don't have air conditioning, what are you doing? 888-528-2557. Ignacio in Norwalk, welcome to the Pastor Scott Show.
11: Hello there, Pastor Scott. I really appreciate you for, you know, interceding in prayer for us, and especially as a truck driver, I do the same thing. When I'm at home doing yard work, you actually put a wet towel, dampen it, as you're wearing a straw hat, so to cover the back of your neck, and then you have the water coming down on the sides as you're working. And for people who are walking their dogs outside in that heat, you know what? Don't do that. I mean, how do you like to walk out on the sidewalk in that heat with bare feet? That's what it's like for a dog. And then I usually like to get a little kiddie pool, fill it up with water, and let the dogs cool themselves off during those hot days.
1: That's a pretty good idea. Those little kiddie pools would be great for that. I bet dogs like it. Yeah, and normally we don't walk the dog during the day. I did because my dog's had stomach problems all night long, which means I was up all night long. Well, so okay. We're trying to keep the house clean, but we have had to deal with a path so that his paws do not get on the concrete, because on days like today it is too hot, it is burning him, and he's pretty good at jumping to the shade or at staying in the grass or in the the dirt areas of our place. Ignacio, thanks for calling the Pastor Scott Show. 888-528-2557. That's the second person talking about wetting your shirt down or getting the towel. I used to have my first job was a construction job. I was outside all the time in terribly heat up there in Palmdale, which is a great place to be from. 888-528-2557 is the number. How about your pets? Do you think about your pets? We got squirrels that are what's it called? Splooting. Where they're laying on their tummy and putting their arms and legs straight out, their tail straight out. They look like they've been hit by a car, but they're not. They're just cooling off. 11-3.
12: Well, we do see a lot of the squirrels splooting. That's very common around this heat wave.
2: Sam Ramirez is a wildlife technician and owner of Humane Pest Control.
12: Unfortunately, they don't have AC available to them, so they're using their natural resources.
2: And it's important for those resources to remain natural. While it might be tempting to put out water for the little ones, Ramirez says that could make wildlife dependent on people and less likely to survive in the wild.
12: We don't want to take care of them. Wildlife can take care of themselves. Wildlife are supposed to remain wild, and it's our natural instinct to want to help out the wildlife.
1: You know what? That's something to keep in mind, because I would be tempted to try to cool off the wildlife. Like, I'm going to cool off my dog, but my dog depends on me to survive, right? But your squirrels that are splooting out there and other creatures, that you just want to be careful that they don't become dependent. Have you ever, like, sort of adopted a wild animal? Like, you didn't bring it in the house, but you took care of it. You put food out, you do all that kind of stuff. You ever do that, Josh?
5: Well, kind of indirectly, because there have been wild cats that have come to my house, and so the raccoons sometimes will eat the cat food outside the back door. That, at least when I lived at my grandma's house. Since I live in a condo now, that doesn't happen anymore. Although I do still see raccoons jumping up on the dumpsters and stuff, so I guess they're getting their food from the dumpster instead of from me indirectly.
1: You want to be careful of those raccoons, though. They'll take you out.
5: Oh, yeah. They're dirty.
1: Yeah, and they'll attack you. Yeah. You know, you don't want that. 888-528-2557. It's hot in Southern California. How are you dealing with it? 888-528-2557. A little more about the squirrels splooting.
2: So if you notice more splooting than usual this week,
12: mainly just let wildlife be. They know what they're doing.
2: Experts say give them their space to sprawl. They're just hanging in there like the rest of us.
7: And they just keep cool.
2: Yeah.
7: Yeah, they're just doing their thing.
6: So the most important thing here is to not leave out any food or water, even in this heat wave. Anything that would make animals dependent on your environment and returning back to your home. Now, there is something you can do, which is creating a nice, shady, natural environment in your backyard or front yard, where they have plenty of room to splute.
1: Or you can put a wet t-shirt on your dog, and then the dog stays cool that way. 888-528-2557. Pastor Scott Show, 888-528-2557. It's hot out. How do you take care of your pets? Do your pets do weird things in the heat? Like, my dog normally, he likes to go out and lay down in the heat for a while. He doesn't last too long when it's this hot, but he loves to actually go out there and be, you know, sunbathe for a little bit, which is kind of funny. And we put a old couch cushion out there that soft, and he likes to lay down on that. 888-528-2557. Here's a San Diego man with a solution. 12.
13: I got no AC. It feels like an oven in my house. My fan broke down. I'm tired of this heat wave in San Diego, man. I got a solution, man. Oh my God, I feel fresh. I feel cool. Now we got to do another 10 times, man. I feel better already.
1: So what he did is he just poured a cup of water on himself. You know, I guess that's one way to keep cool.
14: Okay.
1: And he's going to do it 10 more times, you know. That's how he's keeping cool. How are you keeping cool out there? 888-528-2557. And what about your pets? Do they do anything weird when the weather changes? Now, my dog, his name is Winston. Winston Charles. He has a rarely used middle name in our house. He hates the rain. He does not like the rain. If it's raining, he'll just hold it for days. He just has no desire to go outside in that at all. But he likes the heat. Doesn't want to burn his paws. So last night, he I don't know what happened to him, but he got sick, tummy sick, and problems in the house. He had a problem in the house, and then he came in my bedroom, and I'm asleep, and he sat on my head. This has never happened before. Just Winston came in and got on the bed and sat on my head and just sat and panted. And I'm like, I picked him up and I put him at the foot of the bed, and he stayed down there and panted for a while. Then eventually he came back up and sat on my head again. This has never occurred before. And three times he does this. And then I finally realize I think he might be sick. And I go outside and I find out, oh, he has had an accident. And he needed to have more accidents, and he did before I could even get him outside. And I walked around my neighborhood at 3 o'clock this morning in my pajamas. And it was relatively nice out. I might do that more often. I saw no one outside, which is probably the better thing. But he's not feeling well. And I don't know if it's the heat or if he got something to eat. We don't feed him people food. We just don't do that. That's just like a thing we don't do. However, last night I was having a sloppy Joe, and a piece of it fell down on the ground, and he got it before I picked it up. Maybe that wasn't good for his tummy, right? That might be it. Mary in L.A., welcome to the Pastor Scott Show.
15: Hi.
1: Hi, Mary. What are you doing to keep cool?
15: I wet a towel. I have a towel fan. I wet a towel, put it behind the fan, and it brings the temperature down about 6 degrees.
1: That's a good idea. That's a really good idea. So you put it behind your fan. Do you have like a box fan or one of those oscillating fans?
15: It's an oscillating towel fan.
1: It's actually a towel fan?
15: Tower.
1: It's a tower fan. All right, yeah. Yeah, okay, so you put the towel behind it, and what it does is it works like a swamp cooler, right? It just draws in from the water and makes it cold air. That's a great idea.
15: Yes.
1: I wonder how many people have thought about that.
15: I don't know,
1: but...
15: It works for me.
1: Yeah, Mary, I'll bet that right now, somewhere in the Southland, somebody is wetting a towel, they're going to put it behind their tower fan because of you.
15: It works on any fan. Even a small fan.
1: Anything that has to suck the air from behind it to push it out. That's how that's going to work.
15: Yes.
1: All right. Mary, that's a great idea, Mary. Thank you for calling Thank you for calling Pastor Scott Show today. 888-528-2557. At any rate, a couple of things to do while it is hot is make sure you are checking on your neighbors, especially elderly neighbors or disabled people who maybe they don't have air conditioning, or maybe the bill is too high. Even if they do, lots of people don't run it because it's just too expensive these days. Check on them, and maybe what you want to do is show them how to do the wet towel trick behind their fan. and it'll cool down a little bit. Maybe you can, maybe you want to just give them the wet t-shirt to wear, or just dump a bunch of water on them. But do something to make sure that people are staying cool, and take care of your pets. Don't worry about the squirrels. They're doing okay. Even though they look like roadkill with the splooting thing that they're doing, they're doing fine. Hey, when we come back, we're going to talk about the good news happening in your life. What is something great that's going on? An answer to prayer, something that is good news in your life. There's so much bad news in the world today. Let's take a minute to talk about the good news. What's good happening in your life?
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3: 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You know what? 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

0: it can be helpful to hear other people's good news. It's a reminder that life goes on, that there is recovery, that there are great things that can happen, even the simplest things. So what we do is we take some time once in a while together on the Pastor Scott Show to share the good news. And, most time in Christian circles, we talk about good news. We talk about the gospel, okay, the good news of Jesus Christ. But for right now, it is good news in your life. It can be a big deal. It can be a small deal. Something recent, something that's an answer to prayer, something you're looking forward to. Maybe you figured out a great way to beat the heat today and you've made it. It's just really good news. This is working for you. Or maybe you are just excited about something coming up this weekend, or you just had a baby in the family or something else going on. It can be a big deal. It can be just something that brought a smile to your face. What's the good news happening in your life? Call right now. 888-528-2557. 888-528-2557. We got some good news in Los Angeles yesterday.
1: Grazer Brewer to right field. This should do it. Tucker is there. The quest for the three-peat rolls on.
0: The Dodgers beat the Braves in the National League Division Series and will begin on Sunday to play the Milwaukee Brewers in the third year in a row in the National League Championship Series. That's some really good years for good news for Dodger fans, for L.A. fans.
2: I can't believe it.
0: You know, they're calling the Dodgers the dinosaurs this year. They're saying they're all old. You know, I don't know if you saw all of that, but see, to me, that you don't want to say that to that team. It's going to make them more likely to win.
3: Yeah, it's going to motivate them, saying, you know what?
0: You're calling us old? Wait a minute.
3: Well, they should make like Ronald Reagan. I'm not going to make these other teams' youth and inexperience, you know, an issue in this.
0: They should do something. But I think when you in sports especially, you got to be careful. Your smack talk might actually bring out the best in your opponent. And that's happening. So that's good news, you know, if you are a Dodger fan. I'm looking forward to that. Last year we swept the Brewers in four games, and the Brewers had the better record. But I don't know that they're the better team. I think the Dodgers might do it again. We'll see. Last year, I wasn't too confident about it. And I don't know how they're going to, beat the great show that the Dodgers and Blue Jays put on the World Series, if that should happen again this year. What's the good news happening in your life? 888-528-2557. If you're a Dodger fan, you got some good news. You got tickets? Do you have tickets to the games coming up? 888-528-2557. I do not. But if you've decided, you know, you really don't need them and you would like to just give them away, Pastor Scott at KKLA.com. I'll put them to good use. 888-528-2557. I should have given, well, we couldn't do it today, but a funny thing happens while the Dodgers are in the playoffs. Freddie Freeman's dad, Dodger first baseman Freddie Freeman, his dad looks an awful lot like me. Like so much like me that sometimes he's sitting right behind home plate in the front row, and you know you're watching the batters, you're watching these hitters hit, and now with the HD, right, you can see the faces of people in the crowd. It used to be just a blur, right, but now you can actually kind of actually see what the fans are doing back there. Well, he looks so much like me on television that during those games when he's sitting back there, I start getting phone calls from friends and relatives across the country going, how did you get those great seats? How are you sitting there? How is that really happening? And so last year this was going on. I kept getting all these texts from people going, dude, I see you on TV. Wow, you're at the World Series. Why? And I'm going, what in the world are you talking about? Because I'm in my living room. That's where I was. And it did not, for a couple of games, it didn't dawn on me, why does this keep happening? I am not at the game, and I'm not at the game. And then I finally realized, somebody said to me, well, you're right there. You're right there behind the batter. We're watching live, and he's texting me live. And I look, and I go, that guy looks just like me back there. And then I found out it's Freddie Freeman's dad. And so there you go. So I'm looking forward to those texts again. If you see Pastor Scott sitting behind home plate, I hope that it is me, but it's probably not. That is not going to be me. But if you are going to the game, that's some good news. You can share that. We're doing some good news here. What's the good news happening in your life? 888-528-2557. 888-528-2557. Now, I want to acknowledge that if you're a San Diego Padre fan, in which I've told you that Padres are my third favorite team. I was hoping for a Dodgers-Padres National League Championship Series. I know.

0: yesterday was heartbreaking. It was rough, especially this part.
1: Takes a swing, sends it out to center. Mitchell back at the wall. He's got it!
2: Oh, my goodness!
0: Manny Machado just about tied the game. I think it was the eighth inning. And it had a home run robbed. Like, actually robbed the home run from him that would have tied the game. Heartbreaking. But you know what, Padre fans? This is the third time in a row you've been in the playoffs. Can I just lift you up a little bit? I spent 25 years in San Diego. I understand the misery, right? I have been at the ballpark when they do the thing where they, you know, in September, when they say, hey, guess the attendance and you win a prize, and everyone wins the prize because you can just count the attendance. There's 1,200 people there. Oh, I figured this out. Those days are gone. Like, as a Dodger fan, it's a little weird because we're so used now to being in the playoffs and now even the World Series. We've been in 5 out of 9. Not saying that to brag, just saying it's become so normal that yesterday when the Dodgers won that game, they looked like in their celebration on the field. You know, they go back and they do the champagne and everything. But on the field when they won the game, the celebration was hardly anything. It looked like a normal victory on a Sunday in July. And I think that's because they've just done it so much. But I'm telling you that so I can tell you this. If you're a San Diego Padre fan, hey, are you getting used to the idea that the Padres would be in the playoffs? I think you should. They're a good team. They have a shot. And next year they'll also have a shot, and they'll probably be in the wild card again. What's the good news going on? 888-528-2557. 888-528-2557. What's the good news you got, Josh, going on in your life?
3: Well, I mean, I was going to kind of add to what you said about the Dodgers as far as the celebration of the victory was concerned. That high five they give after every game that they win. And at first, it's kind of weird to me because I remember as a little league player, we would high five the other team, you know, hey, good game, instead of high fiving ourselves. So I just thought it was kind of weird and foreign to see that. I noticed it about 15 years ago, but
0: you don't watch a lot of baseball there, do you?
3: Well, I thought I did, but I just, you know, never really noticed it.
0: I don't think they do that in Major League Baseball.
3: No.
0: High five in the other team.
3: No,
0: maybe they should. Yeah, I think they do that in ice hockey. Eric, do they do that in ice hockey? They don't do that anymore. They don't shake. I think it's only the Olympics.
3: Yeah.
0: I feel like Olympics, they make you go shake the hand of the other team.
3: And in football, they kind of do that. Of course, they're only playing one game against the other team per year. So, and not everybody does that.
0: It's a great sportsmanship idea, but it's not the Little League thing.
3: No.
0: You know, they don't come out and say the Little League pledge.
3: Yeah.
0: And, you know, all of that.
3: They're more Bad News Bears-ish, I guess.
0: It's you should take in a few games here, Josh, with the playoffs. Make sure you watch the credits and see what happens afterward.
3: Oh, my buddy Dre teases me about that all the time. So,
0: yeah, this will be a good time, you know, because baseball doesn't come around, you know, for another 4 months, you know, after this month. All right. What's the good news? You got any good news, Josh, in your life? 888-528-2557. I'm talking about the good news. Share with us the good news happening in your life, something that is good, something you're looking forward to, an answer to prayer, something that is recent that has lifted your spirits. The Bible tells us over and over again to share good news with each other. Like cold water to a weary soul is good news from a distant land. How beautiful on the mountains are the feet of those who bring good news. The Bible over and over is reminding us to share good news, and it brings health to the bones. 888-528-2557. You can call now. Josh, what do you got?
3: Yeah, about a week and a half ago, my church that I grew up at was celebrating its 100th birthday. It's Silver Lake Community Church Presbyterian. And I got to be reunited with a bunch of former fellow high school youth groupers, as well as one of our leaders. And that was a cool event. And I hadn't seen the youth group leader in about 25 years. And so it was nice to be reunited with a bunch of people I hadn't seen in a long time. And it's good to hear the church is still, you know, there. And they're doing lots of, well, I mean, because sometimes, you know, for a couple of years, we were afraid that, you know, it was kind of, you know,
0: most churches, I feel like the average age of a church is like 35 years.
3: Yeah.
0: So 100 years is impressive.
3: And they're doing community outreach and a lot of great things. So, and we still say the Lord's Prayer at the end of the service. And then also after the offering's taken, sing Praise God from whom all blessings flow.
0: Oh, that's very cool. Very cool. 100-year-old church celebrating that. Do they have any charter members still there?
3: A few from when I was there.
0: my church was 150 years old, and we had charter members. It was an interesting place in many ways. All right. Hey, what's the good news happening in your life? 888-528-2557. 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Bless us all with that story. 888-528-2557. 888-528-2557. Pastor Scott Show. We'll get your calls as soon as the Thursday edition continues. 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
13: Ronald Reagan believed freedom was more than a political system or a set of laws. In 1988, he said, "Freedom describes the God-given condition of the human soul." For Reagan, liberty was not something government created. 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That idea sits at the heart of the American experiment. 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

0: 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Something that is a big deal, small deal, something you're excited about, something you just experienced that was fun, something that is positive that we can share. The Bible tells us that sharing the good news, and we're not just talking about the good news of Jesus, we're talking about just your personal good news, that it brings health to the bones. And we live in such a negative world and negative society. Those negative stories that we see so often, it's actually making us sick. But sharing the good news counteracts that, makes us well. What's your good news? 888-528-2557. Carla in L.A., welcome to the Pastor Scott Show.
1: Hi, Pastor Scott. It's great to talk with you in person.
0: Hi,
1: you're
0: Carla.
1: Wonderful. I love you.
0: Thank you. Well, thank you. See, that's good news for me.
1: First-time caller.
0: Oh, well, let me give you the first-time caller fanfare. There you go. Welcome.
1: Thank you, sir. What happened this past Saturday, I was getting ready to plug my phone into the car charger. I have a Ford Expedition.
0: Uh-huh.
1: And unfortunately, my mini phone, iPhone, fell in between the seat and the console.
0: Oh, no.
1: It was like the car swallowed it up.
0: It's lost forever if it falls down there.
1: Yeah, I couldn't feel it, touch it, or anything. It was just like it was gone into the chassis or something. And so I looked for it for a few hours, and I had to move on. And then I told my friend, and she told me, you know, let's pray and ask the Lord. Let's put the holy angels to work and ask the Lord to help you find that phone. So I did. I went to the gas station. A friend, her daughter tried to help me. She couldn't find it. Nobody could find it. So finally, after I went and got gas and pulled over, got out the car, and I prayed one more time, I said, Lord, please send your holy angel to put the phone where I can see it, feel it, touch it. And he guided my hand, and it was right there in plain sight.
0: Wow.
1: Now, listen, this phone, I saw it go in between the seats. There was nothing that caught it. But the holy angel, the Lord used that angel to put it right there in plain sight, like in the, I guess you would say the seatbelt cuff.
0: Uh-huh. Whatever that thing's called.
1: Yeah, whatever that thing's called. It was right there. I was able to, of course, I'm on the phone talking with you on that same phone.
0: Well, I am so glad, because I've dropped my phone down there before or other things. And it's weird how it just disappears. It's just gone.
1: I know. It is.
0: Yeah, it goes into another dimension, and something happens. But you know what? It's also something good to pray about, the small things. God, help me get my phone out of there. And lo and behold.
1: He's real.
0: Yeah.
1: He cares.
0: And he cares about the small things. And he has time for that.
1: That's right.
0: I think people think God doesn't have time for my small, silly requests, but he does. Hey, Carla, don't drop it in there again, though.
1: I know, that's right.
0: Yeah, don't test the Lord your God, with all
1: Amen,
0: of that.
1: Yeah. That's true.
0: Carla, thanks for calling the Pastor Scott Show, 888-528-2557. What's the good news that's happening in your life right now? See, that's a good story. That's good news. That makes me feel better, right? That's why we share the good news. It can be a simple thing like that. And it is good news when you lose your phone or something important and you find it. 888-528-2557. 888-528-2557. What's the good news? Yolanda, what's the good news?
2: Hi, Pastor Scott. And the good news is that my daughter, a couple of weeks ago, took an online test for a government job. She already works for local government, but it was one of those kind of open to the public. So she took her test, and she just texted me a little while ago to let me know that the results came in via email, and she did place, like, on a band 2, which is really good. And she was really excited, and I'm really excited for her, and I told her we just wanted to say thank you to the Lord, and, hopefully this is going to open up opportunities, some exciting opportunities for promotions for her, and she's young, and she's, trying to hang in there with government work.
0: Well, good for her. Good for her. So she goes online, and you take a test, like, to see if you're qualified for certain jobs? Is that what it is?
2: They open up a test within the same department that she's in. They announce it to everyone, so it's not just for if government employees, it's open to the public.
0: Okay.
2: And so, yeah, you take the test, and then you wait a couple of weeks for them to score everyone. And it was really interesting side story that a lot of people were saying they could now use, like, maybe AI to kind of, like, say, cheat on such tests.
0: Right.
2: And that's not a thing. Because apparently if you try to go on to AI and kind of like put a question or something, it'll actually tell you, like, it seems like you're taking a government test and like this is not.
0: But don't you just say, no, I'm not taking a government test. What do you mean?
2: So I love it. It's still something that you need to really, take for yourself and and just see how you do. And so that's the good news. That's really a good day today.
0: Good news for your daughter. That sounds great. I hope that I hope something really good happens because of all of that.
2: Thank you so much.
0: Thanks for sharing the good news, Yolanda. 888-528-2557. Pastor Scott Show, what is the good news happening in your life right now? 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
0: Thank you.
3: Spirit-led, and thank you for bringing, Christian conversation to the radio channel. So we're just
4: now, who can argue
3: really
4: with that?
0: Excellent. Well, thank you. Appreciate that.
3: So a bit of good news, I run a nonprofit arts organization, and, just due to funding cuts, we've really lost a lot of our budget and things like that. It's been challenging, and I got some good news today that one of our grant applications is actually being reviewed, and it's being moved on to the next level. So, we passed the first level, and so, that's something to celebrate because we've gotten so many no's. So it was just, it made me feel good, and I just want to share it.
0: I think that's great news. That is such good news. My wife used to be a nonprofit director, and we used to fill out grants all the time. It's a bummer to get the no. And then,
3: it really is.
0: Well, and sometimes you're counting on it, right? But when you get the when you get the yes, and you know you're moving forward, it's a great thing. So, Asia, yes. I think that's great news. That's great news. So,
3: thank you, Pastor.
0: I hope that this works out for you.
3: Thank you. God bless you.
0: God bless you. Thanks for calling the Pastor Scott Show today. What's the good news happening in your life? 888-528-2557. 888-528-2557. I wonder if you can have AI write your grant proposal. I bet you can. I bet it doesn't say, it sounds like you're trying to write a grant. I'll bet it does it. I find the AI is boring, though. Like, if you're trying to stand out, plus all these, before you go out and do that, just like the government thing there, they're catching on to there's certain reasons, certain ways. In fact, on my Substack, I noticed the other day that it will rate an article based on the percentage that it thinks a person wrote that's AI. This article is 57% AI. And, fortunately, the last one I wrote is 100% not AI. I was happy that it came up with that because I did proofread it on AI. So it knows well enough to know I wrote it, but it didn't mess it up because I did have the machine proofread it. 888-528-2557. Liz and Covina, welcome to the Pastor Scott Show.
5: Hi, Pastor. Always a pleasure. My good news is actually I obtained a dog. So it was a year and 4 months in my last dog I had put down.
0: Mm.
5: And I always said, God will provide me a new dog when the time's right. And he did. This was a stray that my manager picked up, and no home. And he's a year old border collie, which was my last dog was a border collie. So I have a smart, intelligent puppy to train, but he has a great personality. He does have a calm side. So I thank God, and I tell people, God provided me with this new dog, and he'll make a great match for my lifestyle.
0: I think that's great. That's great. What's the dog's name?
5: Jack.
0: Jack. All right. Jack the Border Collie. That's a good name for a dog there. And did you have to get it from a shelter, or did it was just a stray and you picked it up?
5: It was a stray that she found at a near her home in the desert of all places. And
0: right.
5: So he's working out. He's a puppy, so.
0: Well, it's a blessing.
5: Destructiveness.
0: And that's right. And when you have to put your dog down, it's so hard. We used to, every time we'd ever put a dog down, my dad, he would always, his expression of the grief was, I'm never getting another dog. We are never doing this again. But then the interesting thing is that, kind of like what happened to you, stray dogs would find their way to my dad.
5: And yeah, I think it's a gift from God.
0: So, it is a gift from God. And, and you know what? My dad is such a softy for that. But for some reason, they found him, and those are our best dogs. We loved it. So
5: really, I hope
0: I hope that Jack lives a very long and fun life with you. That's a great news story.
5: Well, thank you.
0: Thank you for sharing that, Liz. Isn't that good? That's a good news story. I love when people share their good news. It just brings the day up, right? There's so much weight, and it's hot outside and all of this stuff. Those are some really good things. Hey, ladies and gentlemen, thanks for sharing your good news. We do this every so often here on the Pastor Scott Show to share the good news with each other. And I would encourage you to do that, you know, with your friend circle. It doesn't have to be, you know, in a braggy way, but it is okay. The scriptures tell us to share good news with one another and that it brings joy to the heart, and good news gives health to the bones. It builds up the body of Christ. That's why we're doing it here, and you can do that elsewhere. And of course, the good news is that Jesus died for your sins. He rose again on the third day, and whoever believes in him will not perish but have everlasting life. And that's the best news that there is. 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
1: 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Great to be with you on this Thursday afternoon. We are live. 888-528-2557 is the number. We talk about issues of the day from a Christian perspective. Let's go to 2-1.
2: It paved the way for the gospel of Jesus Christ to find fertile soil in Europe and flourish into the empire of Christendom. It was the foundation of the riches of Christian theology, of Augustine and Aquinas and the whole tradition of natural law. It gave birth to a civilization marked not just by a common culture, it was marked by a common anthropology, a common view of man and of his place in the universe. Its descendants would share not just the idea of a natural order, but a distinctive understanding of virtue, of destiny, of fate, of truth, goodness, and beauty, of a code that dictates how men ought to live, of objective standards and ideals to strive towards.
1: That is Secretary of State Marco Rubio speaking in Athens, Greece yesterday. And he is speaking at a spot where you can see the ancient Acropolis behind him. And he delivered this speech that was about something that he likes to talk about that we need to talk about more, but hasn't been talked about, I think, very well for a long time. Not just America and not just Europe, but the ideas and beliefs and accomplishments and values that help build the world we live in today. And he gives a history lesson. He gives a lesson on where we've come from, where we've been, how it relates to everything that we know in the freedom that we have, the democracy that we have, all of that. He talks about the rule of law, human dignity, and where we get those ideas, why that is something that is a good thing. The willingness to explore and invent and discover and accomplish great things. And Rubio made a great argument that Western civilization is in danger right now. But his argument wasn't that we're in danger because of enemies outside our borders, but because we've lost confidence in who we are, is the idea. And it's got me thinking. We live in a country where people enjoy extraordinary freedoms. I don't know if we realize that. I think we take a lot of things for granted. You know, I think that we don't realize how rare it is, the freedoms that we have. In fact, we have more freedoms in this country than most of our allies. Freedom of speech is under attack. If you think it's under attack in this country, you should go to England. You should go to Canada. You should go to some places where you'd think there was plenty of room for freedom of speech. People are getting arrested. Germany actually has a police force to come arrest you if you put something on your Facebook page that they don't like. No joke. Germany. Not East Germany from back in the day. No, the actual reunified 2026 Germany does that. That is something that is extraordinary. We believe that people have rights. We believe that individuals have dignity. Some of our arguing that we might do is about how to apply that. We believe the government ought to be accountable to the people, or at least we say so. And why do we have those ideas? Where do they come from? Well, he talked about that, and I want to play some of this because I thought it was a great speech. I think you should watch the whole thing, but there's some really good things in there, and it addresses a lot of things as Christians, and it helps us reset our mindset about a bunch of things. For example, often today we will ask the question, why is there poverty, or why is there people in our country who are poor? We shouldn't have anybody who are desperately poor in the richest country in the world. And often we'll ask that question, why are there poor people? And I understand that question, but it's really the wrong question. The right question is, why do people have wealth? Here's why that's different. The difference is that the natural place for human beings is to be poor. Like, the way that human beings are brought into this world in every society in history is to be poor. Human beings are born naked and poor and in danger of losing their life. The question to ask isn't, why are you poor? Because that's how you're born. The question is, how do people have wealth? People in world history are not born into freedom. most of the time through history. They're born into tyranny or into systems that are very oppressive. That has been most of world history. And the question isn't, you know, why is there tyranny? You have to understand that tyranny is what is the natural occurrence if we do not fight for freedom. See how that's different? That's a whole different understanding of humanity and how humanity functions. And Western civilization, for what we call it, the reason that there has been so much more wealth, the reason that there has been advancement in human rights, you know, Western civilization has been guilty of human rights violations. Slavery is the obvious one, but guess where slavery is no longer allowed today? Western civilization. Because we're able to ask the questions, why should somebody have dignity? Why does human dignity matter? And you still have slavery in some parts of the world that are not in the West. Like the same slavery that we're talking about, chattel slavery from the United States in Libya. I'm just watching this, a video where they're literally selling black men on stocks and in chains, just like happened here 150, 200 years ago. They're still doing that today. Why? Why is that happening in 2026? That shouldn't be happening anywhere. And it was grotesque and offensive. The reason why is a good question to ask. Why is that not happening? And it's because we have values that come from somewhere. Some of those values in history came from ancient Greece. Some came from Rome. Some came from centuries of political and philosophical thought. And the thing we should understand is that many of those things were profoundly shaped by Christianity and the biblical standing of understanding of human beings. That is a part of Western culture. That's why you have a Judeo-Christian ethic. That doesn't mean that you're Christian or Jewish. It means that the reason that we think life has dignity, the reason that you ultimately decide slavery is wrong when the whole world has always and forever thought it was normal and okay, is because you realize that, hey, spiritually, there's a reason human beings are made in the image of God. The reason that we think, you know, the sex slavery or human trafficking or other things are bad are because we value human beings. And it's not something that's valued everywhere in the world. So here's my question is, can we keep the civilization we have if we abandon the values that helped create it? You know, if we abandon the roots of why we have freedom, of why there is more prosperity, of why what we are able to provide a freedom in a way that the world has never seen. Even today, with all of our problems, and we can acknowledge the problems, and we should, and we got to deal with those problems. Why, you know, but if we're asking the wrong questions, then all we do is get down on ourselves. Can we believe in human rights without agreeing on what makes human beings valuable? Can we have justice without agreeing on what is actually right and wrong? Like ontologically right and wrong. If we can't agree on certain things, right now we seem to have a problem with murder. And is murder always wrong? We seem to be struggling with that. Why? That goes against our values. And another question is it wrong to be proud of Western civilization? Can we recognize extraordinary accomplishments while also acknowledging its failures at the same time? And I think Christianity teaches us something important. We're capable of tremendous good, but we're also sinners. No civilization is perfect. No nation is beyond criticism. And that is something that as Christians we have to keep in mind, that we are not outside of sin and the destruction that that caused. So I want to talk about that. I think Western civilization is worth defending. And what makes it worth defending is whether we're going to pass on the values that we have to the next generation or not. So what do you think? Are we losing the values that have made America great or the West great or that have led to the ending of terrible things or the hopefully future ending of terrible things that are happening today? What are the most valuable and most important values to preserve? You can call now, 888-528-2557, 888-528-2557. Marco Rubio continued this way, 2-2.
2: For the Greeks of antiquity, the pursuit of excellence was the very principle of man's existence. They organized all of civic life around contest and ambition and competition in philosophy and poetry and sculpture and drama, in athletics and art, in war and statescraft. The classical Greek city was an arena for great men to test and prove themselves, to hone their potential through perpetual struggle, to be the best, the strongest, the most beautiful, straining to inch ever closer to perfection.
1: He's standing in Greece, and I don't know if you've ever been to Greece. You've been to Greece? I've not. You've been there? I would love to go. And so you have those incredible pillars at the Parthenon, and you have that architecture that people will go see. But part of it that's so interesting is that people a long time ago, 2,500 years ago, built that thing. And it is still standing. And it's because it was a culture that decided, you know what, we're not going to be lazy, and we're going to uplift things that are that artisans can do. We're going to uplift that. They said we want our culture to reflect things that are excellent. Is that wrong? Like, where does that cross the line into being wrong when it comes to architecture and other things? I mean, look at the way we design buildings today. If you go into downtown LA or San Diego and you find some of these old buildings, I was in an old building recently in downtown Los Angeles, and it was built in the 1920s, and the artistry in that building was incredible. The way the walls are shaped, the way the doorways are shaped, the artistry in the pillars that were inside, it was a restaurant inside this building. The artistry on the outside of the walls, you know, you see this. We've abandoned that. We've abandoned that much because of cost, right? I think that's probably the driving factor. But, and there are some beautiful buildings now and things. But at some point in our country, we decided that wasn't as valuable. It's been an issue in Washington, D.C., where one of the things President Trump ordered was that new buildings that are put up need to have the classical Greek architecture with the pillars and all of those designs, and to go against sort of the blunt concrete buildings that are just square and that don't really have a lot of attention to beauty or artistry. And yes, it costs more. That's a big question, right? It costs more. But it says something. It seems to say something when we no longer value it. And Rubio is talking about some of that. Let's go to 2323.
2: Now, I know that to modern ears, what I just described, this way of life may sound odd. It may even sound cruel. The ideal of many ideologies in our time is frankly become a world of perfect safety, a world devoid of risk or failure, where neither the glory of victory nor the shame of defeat. Too often, these days, we build downwards. We design our standards to ensure that no one will lose. We preoccupy ourselves more with the comfort of the worst than the potential of the best. We hold the most exceptional things among us hostage to the average, the ordinary, the mediocre. The men who made the Parthenon, they built upwards. They held that the highest and most noble aspiration in life was to surpass all others.
1: You know, is he right? Are we at a place where we are so worried about safety and security that we are giving up what we once had, that we are afraid to move forward, that we are afraid of losing so much that we protect ourselves so that we're no longer even in the game? Is that something that we've taught our kids? When we talk about our kids, and yesterday we had a guest on, we were talking about, I think we're talking off the air, just about how things have changed since many of us were children to today. You know, one of the jokes out there is that, you know, the kids today, they have to wear a helmet when they're wearing a bike. And I get that. I don't want my kid to fall down and hit his head and injure himself, get a brain injury or worse, right? I understand that. But when we were kids, nobody wore a helmet. Like, if you wore a helmet, you needed it because other people were going to throw rocks at you, right? It's a whole different culture, right? A whole different mindset. You never would have put a helmet on, you know, when I was a teenager or even a grade schooler. There's no way. And it's just different. Is that wrong? Have we advanced in that way, or are we too afraid? Now, I'm not saying you shouldn't go out there and wear a helmet. You certainly should if you're riding a motorcycle, or if you're on one of those e-bikes, which I think is terribly dangerous. Don't get an e-bike for your kids. You know, there's a line that somewhere gets crossed there. But see what I'm saying? There's a whole lot of other things where there seems to be a notion that we're so afraid of what bad thing could happen that we don't do anything that moves society ahead, that helps us develop a way of life where we are capable of dealing with the hardships that come in life. 888-528-2557, 888-528-2557. Talking about Marco Rubio's great speech yesterday that he made in Athens and about Western civilization. And as a big part of the speech, he's talking about not our foreign enemies, but the enemy within. And part of what he is talking about is how we seem to have lost our vision for why we're where we are, why we have the freedoms that we have. And if we continue to lose that, then we're going to lose those freedoms, because that is not the natural state of human beings, freedom. 888-528-2557 is the number. Go to 3-1.
2: The thumos, as the ancient Greeks called it, the fire of passion, strength, courage, pride, is the heart of great civilization. And without it, nations lose their will to fight, the will to strive, the will to survive. Today, too much of the West has forgotten this quality. Over time, we in the West came to feel ashamed of the very things that made us exceptional. We felt embarrassed that our achievements set us apart from the rest of the world. Our prosperity somehow became a source of guilt. We no longer believed we deserved and had earned our greatness.
1: Now, he's talking in Athens. He's not just talking about the United States. He's talking about Western civilization. One of the things that Marco Rubio and others have been trying to do is get Europe to wake up to the threats and the dangers that are around them. The dangers of Russia, and who knows what Russia is going to do. And their willingness, for example, to continue to fight in Ukraine. And they're just sending thousands of people to their death, thousands of Russians to their death. The movement that is going on in some parts of the world, say on the right, that is questioning whether or not Hitler was really all that bad. And that maybe we were the bad guys in World War II, which makes no sense at all. If we didn't defeat Adolf Hitler, if there was no D-Day, if Winston Churchill wouldn't have stood up to Adolf Hitler, we wouldn't be here. We would not have the freedoms. We would be under some kind of German Reich in a weird cult. That's what would have happened in the world, I think. But we are questioning the things that have brought us the freedom today. On the left, it's introspective and, whoa, we have done bad things as a culture before, and we had slavery all those years ago, and we did all these things. And yes, those things are bad, and there are still bad things that need to get resolved. But a failure to recognize that the globe was dealing with those things, and it's the West and the ideals of the West that have eradicated those things and continue to do that where they still exist. There's a difference. And to just look at ourselves and say, hey, we're bad, and so we're just going to give up. We're going to pursue systems and ways of thinking that history has shown us do not work. We cannot do that if we want to survive with our freedoms. Go to 3-2.
2: The word nationalism became a dirty word. And so we tore down our monuments. We condemned our own history. And in too many places, we taught our children to be ashamed of the countries they would inherit. In the process, we opened our borders and outsourced our industry and allowed our militaries to wither and to decay. And with every passing year, we seemed to outsource more of our sovereignty, transferring our decisions to global bureaucracies far beyond the reach of our control. But others were all too happy to fill the vacuum that we left. The vacuum left behind by our weakness. And as the West's confidence faltered, its adversaries and its rivals only grew more assertive, building up their own wealth and their own power in our stead.
1: It's a bold thing that he is calling us to, something I don't think I've heard for a long time, and dealing with the values that we should have, and dealing with the things that, as he was tracing it back to ancient Greece, philosophy and reason and science, political participation, ambition, the pursuit of excellence, the things that are defining Western characteristics, and really saying, hey, these things aren't bad. Like, there can be evil in anything, but these are things that we should be proud of, because it has brought people out of poverty, has brought peace to the world, has brought freedom that human beings have never known. And it's not something that just appeared one day. It's something that started a long time ago. It's profound that he's standing there in front of the Acropolis. Now, something else that's interesting, and I'll get your calls here after we come back from the break, is he is standing about a mile, less than a mile, a kilometer, from where Paul, the Apostle Paul, stood in Athens and made a very similar speech about what it is that we believe religiously. What is the religious philosophy? And Paul would say, hey, I see here that you've got a monument to an unknown God. You seem like a religious people. Let me tell you who that God is. See, and as we pursue this even further, you discover that Christianity helped shape Western civilization. And that was a big part of it. What are the values that we need to make sure that we pass on to our kids, to the next generation? How do we bring this conversation back? Call now, 888-528-2557, 888-528-2557, Pastor Scott Show. We will be back on the Thursday edition as the Pastor Scott Show continues. Stay tuned.

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2: Well, yes, Dave. 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But Eric has some other vehicle.
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2: 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We are talking about Marco Rubio's speech yesterday on Western civilization and the values that he was talking about. It's so interesting to me that he did this speech outside of the Parthenon and in Greece, where he complimented the history of Athens a lot, but also interesting to me that he's a kilometer away from where Paul stood in the same place, the Apostle Paul, in Acts 17, and was on Mars Hill, and questioned them and was a part of this conversation that ultimately led to Christian values throughout the world of human dignity and the living God and all of these things that Secretary of State Rubio is talking about. Go to 1-4.
3: I stand here today as the Secretary of State of that republic, and as the great-grandson of settlers who arrived in the New World from Spain, I stand here to testify to a debt that no lapse of time, no distance of space can ever extinguish. The history of America, the history of my country, is covered with the fingerprints of antiquity. Greece is literally carved into the architecture of our government, in the towering columns, in the domes and the monuments across our capital city.
2: He's talking about the history of our country and making that

0: And that's how much of the world still lives today. 888-528-2557. What are the values that we need to pass on? 888-528-2557. Lydia in L.A., welcome to the Pastor Scott Show.
1: Yes, hi. Thank you. This is a great thought-provoking topic, and his speech is very thought-provoking. If we follow Judeo-Christian ethics, I think that will be very helpful. It just seems, you know, there's a mess. they're just the alt-right, just honestly, my perception is the alt-right and alt-left, they both are misconstruing some things and creating a lot of issues and confusion. And I think that there's honestly, some of it is not necessarily always people are ashamed, but I think I'm just going to be very honest, Scott. Mm-hmm. And I mean this with, I'm not trying to be disrespectful. President Trump comes across like he wants to be worshipped. And if you don't agree with him, oh, you're out. Mm-hmm. And I think that's very dangerous. I think he's a dangerous person. I think he said some good things. I just, overall, I don't trust him. And that's just me personally. I'm not, you know, I want to live at peace with people as much as possible.
0: Mm-hmm.
1: But I think that some of the reaction is coming with at least people that I know and that I've heard from is there's some of that backlash. You know, that it's like, look, we're not all like that. We're not all just like, oh, you know, I mean, yes, there's nothing wrong with wanting safety and security and, you know, wanting to, you know, for our nation to not get ripped off and all of that stuff. But I do think that there have been some things that some Americans, I think a lot of Americans, feel embarrassed about because of the way that Trump has operated, mm-hmm. President Trump, and some of the things that he said.
0: Yeah.
1: Well, I think that throw that into the mix.
0: That embarrassment, though, would be part of the idea of, you know, if you don't like the way Trump treats people, the things that he says that are demeaning, for example, mm-hmm. those things. Mm-hmm. Well, part of Western values is to say, yeah, we don't agree that human beings, we should say those things, right? The offense that right. we would take. And the difference is that, you know, we can have a conversation in our country today where we can say we like or we don't like President Trump. Mm-hmm. We like his policies or we don't like the way he acts mm-hmm. or we don't like his policies and we're okay with that. We can have that discussion. Part of what I think Marco Rubio is getting at is that those things, the ability to have the freedom to do that, is a great mm-hmm. thing about our country. That's totally okay
1: Agreed.
0: For you
1: Agreed.
0: To, like you did, respectfully say you don't like the way Trump says stuff.
1: Right. But if you say it to Trump, then what?
0: Well, you know what's funny is I think if you say it to Trump, he respects that, oddly enough.
1: Maybe he would. Maybe like, he would be like, you got, you know, the cojones to do that.
0: You know, it's a
1: I'm
0: weird
1: sorry,
0: thing. But no, but the embarrassment that he's talking about, it's in the West and it's before Trump. It's not something mm-hmm. that's suddenly come about us. It's in our education system. It has been in the instruction of kids. And it's been in Europe as well. Europe is, I would mm-hmm. say, further along this path than we are, actually. And what he's saying is we need to come back to the values that have given us the freedom. So Europe is taking away freedom of speech, you know. So, for example, what you just yeah. said, part of Western values is you have the right to say that. The values in other countries are that you don't. Like, you could yeah. actually go to prison for saying what you just said in a lot of countries in the world today. And that's why I think what he's getting yeah. at is that we're going to get to a place where someday you might actually go to jail for criticizing the president.
1: Honestly, I don't know that we're that far off from it.
0: Well, that's the concern. I think that's Rubio's concern is that we're not. You're already dealing with that in some Western countries. And that's one of the things that makes Western countries yeah. different is that you have the right. Lydia, appreciate your phone call. Thanks for calling the Pastor Scott Show. 888-528-2557. 888-528-2557. It's an old story that Ronald Reagan used to tell. And he said, it's a Russian joke that he shared that he learned about from some people in Russia when he was dealing with Gorbachev and he went over there. And he

0: said there a man, two men are having a conversation, an American and a Russian. And the American says, my country is great. And the Russian said, oh, really? Why is that? And the American said, because I can go right into the president's office. I can go into the Oval Office and pound on his desk. And I can say, I don't like the way Ronald Reagan does his job. And I have the freedom to do that. And the Russian guy says, well, I can do that too. And the American said, you can? And he said, yes. I can march right into the Kremlin. I can go into Premier Gorbachev's office and I can pound on his desk and say, I don't like the way Ronald Reagan is running the country. That's the joke, right? Is you couldn't say that to Gorbachev. You would go to prison. That is what we're talking about here, and what we could lose is the freedoms that we take for granted about things like that, that have made us have the freedoms that we have, that we are losing, that Rubio is talking about. 888-528-2557. Eric in Corona, welcome to the Pastor Scott Show.
1: Hey, Pastor Scott, how you doing?
0: I'm good. How are you?
1: Good, good. Good. You know, I find it amazing sometimes that I'm listening to, I didn't hear Rubio's speech, I just heard a little bit of what you said, but it is fairly normal for people to romanticize a fictional story, because this
0: which is that
1: this country was founded with principles and values and things like that, and that's just simply not true. This country was founded with 2 million people enslaved. The country was founded within writing a Declaration of Independence strictly for white men, because in the Bill of Rights there is no one man, one vote. That came years and years later.
0: Mm-hmm.
1: And you think about the fact that and then
0: why do we not have slavery today? Why do we not have it today?
1: Let me continue. Now I answer your question. So you go into the 1920s, and then you got 90 years of Jim Crow.
0: Mm-hmm.
1: You go to the 1940s, and here black people are fighting for the liberation of Germany, and black soldiers are literally being hung in the state of Texas.
0: Mm-hmm.
1: So for myself, born after 1964, I am the first generation of African Americans born with full citizenship. Even though we fought in the Revolutionary
0: right.
1: War, the Civil War. So this idea, I mean, to me, here's the thing. I look at this time in our life more as almost like the Harlem Renaissance, because growing up and going to school in the 70s and 80s, I was taught this nonsense about George Washington not lying and Honest Abe and all this nonsense. And now through access to information, we can actually tell the real story of how this country. Think about this, right?
0: And hold on, we're going to run out of time here. So
1: a woman couldn't even have a credit card until 1970.
0: But she can now.
1: She couldn't get a credit.
0: She can now.
1: Because,
0: why?
1: Well,
0: you couldn't if you were in Libya. You couldn't. She couldn't if she was in Afghanistan. She couldn't have that credit. She can't even go to school today Afghanistan. You're missing the big picture. See, you're proving my point.
1: That people had to die in this country?
0: All of those things are horrible things that happened, but the reason they happened is because we were against our values. You're correct to point out the...
1: Because people had to fight and die for them.
0: And that's the point, is that we're fighting and dying for the values that says that all humans should be created equal, and when you say that and don't follow it, that is morally wrong. And that's why you have rights.
1: Hold on a second.
0: I'm almost out of time. The foundation of this country has led to all those things, even though those things were wrong. Eric, you're proving the point that Western society has made all those things to be immoral, where today, in much of the world today, in 2026, there's still slavery. Ethnic slavery, chattel slavery. There is no rights for women, no rights for ethnic minorities in many countries today. And yeah, we have problems and we have terrible things in our history. All that's true. The reason you think they're bad, the reason I think they're bad, the reason I agree with you, is because we have Western values. I got to go to a break. 888-528-2557. 888-528-2557. Do you see the difference there? That is what we want to hold on to, that we can have that conversation. Be right back.
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9: Ronald Reagan believed freedom was more than a political system or a set of laws. In 1988, he said, "Freedom describes the God-given condition of the human soul." For Reagan, liberty was not something government created. It was something government was called to respect and to protect. That idea sits at the heart of the American experiment. Our rights do not come from rulers, institutions, or political majorities. They belong to us by nature and by God. And when we understand freedom that way, our responsibility becomes clearer. Government may protect liberty, laws may preserve it, but neither can give us what was never theirs to grant. Freedom begins with the recognition that human dignity and liberty come before government, not from it.

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3: And all of us, not just Americans, but Europeans and our friends across the West, must relearn the lessons our forefathers took from this place and from its history. The history of Greece does not just offer us a glimpse of our institutions in their earliest forms. The history of Greece shows us an image of ourselves. It shows us that ours is the inheritance of great heroes, and that we should be proud, that we should be intensely proud of where we come from. We should marvel at what our forefathers carved out of this countryside. The story of our civilization is the greatest story ever known to man. And it began here, with the first men and women of the West. From them we can rediscover the virtues, the courage, and the strength to confront the dangers that we face in our time. Thank you.
2: Well, Secretary of State Marco Rubio yesterday in Athens calling the West back to their Western values. And that's what we're talking about today. And what values do we need to make sure are passed on to our kids? Because the concern is that we are going to lose them. And one of them is that we in the West have become so negative about ourselves that we often don't realize that in the midst of all of that, we're living through values that most countries don't have. You know, when Eric was on the phone a while ago, he's talking about the suffering that African Americans have had to deal with in the United States. All that is true. All those things are true that he talked about that happened, except for the idea that's founded on that. That's the thing that's not true. It's founded on the idea that that's wrong. The sin of our country is that we did it anyway, but we don't do it anymore. And in Western society, we don't do it anymore, even though it's still done in some countries today. We educate women. We have a value of education. We're fighting about health care and who should, you know, pay for that and all of those things. Those are things that are Western in thinking. Did you know that with only two exceptions, the only countries in the world that have elected presidents who are of an ethnic minority in that country are Western countries? Singapore had a president who identified as Malay. It was an Indian ancestry. And Seychelles, I think is how you say that, had an Indian ancestry, someone who was Indian as their president. Every other country that's had presidents or vice presidents, people in high leadership like Marco Rubio, are the same ethnicity of whatever that country is. It has almost never happened in human history. It is happening in Western society. And yes, those same countries in Western, including the United States, would not have done that at certain points in our history, for most of our history. But we do it now, and we think it's right. See, that's what it is. It isn't that we are without sin, right? It's what I started off with saying. It is the question that you're going to ask. The question about poverty is not, why are people poor? Everybody's poor. That's how you start off with. It's, why do people have wealth? You have to ask that question. What is it that moves people from poverty to wealth? We do that in missions today. You got to have, you know, everybody's poor. If we didn't have what we have, we'd all be just living in the desert and caves like humans did for a long time. How did people develop wealth? Well, they got educated. They learned how to have clean water. They learned about all kinds of things. That's why you go to mission trips and you do those things, and suddenly you have commerce, and suddenly you have countries that are no longer poor. That happens over time. Why do we have the freedoms that we have? Well, it's happened over thousands of years, going back to the Ten Commandments and to different things that have happened over the period of time, and we're still getting there. You can't say, you know, because the basic situation for human beings is that we don't love our enemy, that we're violent, that we don't care, especially for people who are different than us. We don't care. That's our nature. How do we break that? How do we get away from that? That has been the success of the values and the dignity of human beings. And that's where Christianity comes into it. You know, how did we come around to the idea that human dignity mattered? Because I assure you, it doesn't matter in a whole lot of the world today. unless you're the one in power. It just simply doesn't matter, and no one's having an argument about it. Equality before God. Where did we come up with that? Where did we come up with the idea of justice? You know, the justice system that we have, the notions that we have of justice are not things that have dominated human history in cultures around the world. Most of what we have, as flawed as we are, do not exist today in much of the world. Caring for the vulnerable. It's surprising if you look at world history how nations have not cared for the vulnerable. They just put them out to kill them. If you're disabled, we just throw you in the river. That still goes on today. These are things that if we lose this, and my major question is this, what happens, you know, how do we do this? What is one American value you worry we're failing to pass on to the next generation? Because if we do, we're going to lose the freedoms that we have, and we're losing them. The phone calls that we've had today where people have agreed or disagreed, you can't have this conversation in Germany right now. That's a Western nation that is losing the freedoms that they have had. 888-528-2557. Billy in Bakersfield, welcome to the Pastor Scott Show.
4: Hello.
2: Hi, Billy, go ahead.
4: Yeah, you're talking about faith coming full circle. And I would agree with you with that. In the fact that you can still be proud of your country and proud of your religion and, you know, your culture, yet at the same time acknowledging and not ignoring the fact that there's a lot of people that do have grievances in the world.
2: Sure.
4: And for example, Nick, you know, the caller before me, the guy had a lot of grievances.
2: Yeah.
4: Eric, thank you. Had a lot of grievances. And I think it's, you know, I hate to say it, but I think it's kind of your duty to listen to him and talk to him and acknowledge it instead of gaslighting, you know? And I just think...
2: You think I gaslighted him? Because I actually understand his grievances. He's right. My point is that he pointed out that he's the first generation of a black person that had full rights in this country, and that's correct. And that's the point, is that Western society is getting better.
4: That wasn't his point, and you need to listen to it again. And I'm not going to explain it to you if you're on, you know, that's not what we're here to do. But I would say this, is that there's a lot of people with grievances, and yeah, it's okay to be proud of the country, but at the same time, you have to acknowledge the history that
2: sure. What do we do today about the grievances that people have?
4: Specifically, the fact that, you know, this land was here. There was people here. And there's a bunch of things going on where these people they've never been given their fair shake yet. And maybe you have.
2: Well, then we need to do that, though.
4: Hey.
2: I'm done, Billy. What we need to do then is do that. See, this is where we got to make this point right, is that in other cultures, you don't have this conversation. You don't worry about somebody else's grievances. You don't. Only the people who are powerful, only the people who are usually whatever ethnicity that country is, in world history, that's it. You don't even care. You can't even have this conversation. I mean, much of the world today, this conversation, what Billy was just saying, what Eric was saying, you can't even have that conversation. The danger today is that we want to live in that conversation without asking, okay, we have all these sins in the past. How do we deal with it in 2026? How do we look forward? How do we keep the past behind? Part of Western civilization and thinking, and even Christian thinking, is you have to look to the future. You acknowledge the past. You acknowledge what is wrong in the past. You repent from those things, and then you move forward. But if you live in the past, even in our own lives, if we just live in the past of our own life, it's depressing, and you don't go anywhere. It doesn't help. Lisa in Calabasas, welcome to the Pastor Scott Show.
5: Hello, Pastor Scott. I'm listening to you intently, and so much is in my mind. And I am very surprised how negative many Americans have become towards this beautiful and exceptional country with all its faults and issues. I would love to remind every single American this young 250-year-old nation has proven beyond any reasonable doubt that success is possible through hard work And we've always really worked hard, all Americans, most Americans, to correct the sins of our fathers. And I believe we have reached significant successes, yet education has been completely faltered. And average Americans do not understand what goes on in pretty much most of the world. And Europe is a perfect example that we are witnessing a historic civil uprising because simply people don't know their history. I want to, and I don't know how much time I have,
2: we're almost out of time.
5: Very near and dear to me. I will say that Christians are the salt of this earth, and President Donald John Trump is the coarse salt. He is single-handedly standing against godless globalists and trying to defend Western civilization, our freedoms, and our Christian faith. And he has my blessings all day long. Okay. And I appreciate what you do.
2: Thank you, Lisa. I'm about out of time here, so I need to wrap it up. I appreciate your phone call. Dallas in San Diego is going to say Rubio is right. You can call tomorrow, Dallas, for Open Line Friday. We're about out of time here. I want to point this out here. These things, the fact that we can talk about grievances, that we can disagree about the president, we can have different opinions, and we can express those things, that's part of human dignity, being created in God's image, that we have freedom to do that, equality before God. This is why racism is wrong. This is why we ended up fighting a war about slavery, why we acknowledge that Jim Crow and the horrific things that have happened in our country, that these things are wrong. You have to understand that lots of the world today, in those cultures, they say those things are right. They say it's fine. We don't, and we cannot. If we lose our freedom, somebody's going to say that those things are right to some person or some group of people. That's what we're talking about here. We're out of time. It's a huge subject. Pay attention to Rubio's speech. Pastor Scott Show, PastorScottShow.com. We'll see you tomorrow live for 3 to 5, Open Line Friday. Good night.
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14: The hardest thing we've gone through is when our son died in automobile accidents. And I would say that was the moment that God was with me.
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16: When you have been hurt deeply, you become more thoughtful, more compassionate, more caring. That is the making of a good shepherd.

0: couple of pastors together, what do they talk about? Church attendance? Favorite Bible translation? Where do you buy your pulpits? Well, today on A New Beginning, we'll see it goes much deeper. It's about honoring God, the responsibility of teaching God's people, and being a faithful servant over the long haul. Today, during Legends Week, Pastor Greg Laurie has the honor of speaking with Pastor Chuck Swindoll, his longtime friend and respected elder statesman.
1: Greg, I want to go back.
2: Yes.
1: When were you led to move it into a true crusade, where it became Harvest Crusade, which is known all over the country now?
2: Well, I always gave invitations for people to come to Christ like you do, Chuck, and your messages.
1: Yes.
2: And we would do little outreach events here and there. But Pastor Chuck Smith, in around 1989, asked me to come down and speak at his church and do sort of an outreach Bible study for youth, which he did on Monday nights. And it began to grow. It got really large. We were overflowing. And it was Chuck's idea to go to a larger venue. And he said, let's go to a bigger venue and do a crusade, like a Billy Graham crusade. And I said, okay, well, that'd be great, Chuck. We, you know, I could speak and some of the other guys could speak. He said, no, I think you should just speak. And then I said, well, where do you want to go? And he said, the Pacific Amphitheater, which seated around, I don't know, 18,000 people.
1: Yeah,
2: I said, well, that's a pretty big place, Chuck. And he said, well, we serve a pretty big God. And so we took a step of faith and went there. We broke their attendance records in the first week. And then the next year we went to Angel Stadium, and we've been there ever since.
1: Yeah, that's where I've known it, in Angel Stadium. And what a great, great crowd you have. What interest there is.
2: Well, you were with us when we did it here in Texas, AT&T Stadium. And that was the largest crusade we've done with over 100,000 people in attendance.
1: It was a wonderful experience.
2: It was great.
1: So, yep.
2: You know, so yeah, it was his idea. And, you know, you've heard the expression, if you see a turtle on a fence post, you know he didn't get there by himself.